0: Wildfire rages north of Reno. 13,000 acres scorched. The fire, 0% contained. We will bring you live updates on this wildfire tonight and its spread. But first, let's take a live look outside the White House. The countdown is on with President Trump vowing to bring economic D-Day to Iran. How the White House plans to bring Iran to its knees. Also tonight, President Trump going one-on-one with his former fixer, Michael Cohen. Remember, relations between Cohen and Trump, they soured badly after Cohen testified in the hush money case involving Trump during the 2016 presidential campaign. Cohen himself sentenced to federal prison over those charges. Well, now, years later, after the lawsuits have stopped, the two men have started speaking together again. News Nation's Hannah Brandt is live at the White House with the latest details. Hannah, there was so much animosity between these two men years ago. This took me aback. Tell me more about their conversation.
1: Yeah, Hannah, it was quite a shock when we heard the news that President Trump was going to be interviewed by Michael Cohen because there had been a lot of bad blood between the two men. But tonight we listened to that full interview, which aired around 5 p.m., and one of the big takeaways was when they talked about midterms and upcoming elections, President Trump really seemed pretty unconcerned with his record low approval rating, even as we know Republicans are fighting to keep their majorities in the midterm elections, which are just a couple of months away now. In that interview with his former fixer, Michael Cohen, President Trump said he just doesn't believe the negative polling. And as you said, this sit down really was a major reconciliation for the two men after Cohen had testified against President Trump in court, though he did later recant his testimony. President Trump noted that several times during the interview, which was quite friendly, they discussed a whole range of issues. But one of the things that they talked about a lot was the economy, with President Trump arguing the economy is actually currently doing very well. The president also promising it will eventually be better than in his first term. And this is an issue that is certainly front and center this election cycle. Democrats, we know, have been using affordability concerns to attack the Republican Party, who is in control of Congress and the White House. President Trump, though, expressed confidence in both his party and their candidates.
2: I think that we're doing really well in the polls, the real polls. If I were running today, I think I'd win by 25 points. I think we'd win by a lot. The economy has never been stronger. When I endorse somebody running for the Senate, when I endorse somebody running for Congress, almost always they win, almost always, even if they have a huge deficit. And I pick a lot of people that are not incumbents. I mean, I pick people that a lot of people never heard of, and they win.
1: In this interview, President Trump also weighing in on AI data centers. That's becoming a hot issue in several midterm races. We are seeing a lot of candidates from both parties endorse stricter policies against data centers amid some growing published pushback. President Trump, though, taking the opposite stance. He tells Cohen communities that don't take a data center are making a mistake. And News Nation, beyond all this, confirmed today that President Trump's son-in-law, Jared Kushner, met with Democrat House Leader Hakeem Jeffries. Jeffries, of course, is expected to become House Speaker if Democrats do indeed win back their majority. And the two men apparently spoke about how Democrats in the Trump administration can work together. They identified housing, immigration, and cost of living issues as potential areas of common ground. Kushner also apparently encouraging Jeffries to meet with White House Chief of Staff Susie Wiles. Hannah,
0: as we talk about this, we have to mention the intensifying trade war with one of our closest allies, Canada. This could have a huge political impact. Where do things stand between these two nations?
1: That's right. That's another economic factor that's certainly coming into focus this weekend as tensions only grow. This trade war could have an impact politically on some of the tightest Senate races in the midterms. And that's because the U.S. is now imposing those 50% tariffs on 5% of Canadian goods, ranging from alcohol to hockey sticks. And Canada is planning to impose tariffs of its own on U.S. goods starting September 8th. So states like Maine, Michigan, Ohio, and Alaska could feel the impacts the hardest, and all of them are home to some of the most competitive Senate races. Michigan, in particular, conducts the most bilateral trade with Canada out of any state, so it could feel these impacts particularly hard. Maine is the most trade-dependent state with Canada, another one. that may see some consequences soon. And Maine's Republican Senator Susan Collins, she is certainly worried about all of this. She took to the internet to post about it, saying these new tariffs will increase costs for Maine families. She also urged U.S. leaders to return to the negotiating table. President Trump, though, he seems to only be digging in on the U.S. position. He boasted overnight Canada wants the benefits of being a state without being one. They have also charged our great farmers for many years massive amounts of tariffs. No more, says the president. And Canadian Prime Minister Mark Carney elevated his own defiant comments in a post of his own today. He argues Canada is stronger now than when this trade fight with the U.S. started. Hannah?
3: An interesting response from our neighbors in the north. Hannah Brandt, live at the White House tonight. Thank you, Hannah. And the administration is set to unveil just how President Trump's threat of a, quote, economic D-Day for Iran will entail. The president has vowed sanctions against its Middle East adversary and any country, ally or not, that does business with Iran. International correspondent Robert Sherman, he's in Qatar with more.
4: Tomorrow, Treasury Secretary Scott Bessent is expected to lay out how the United States will up the pressure on Iran economically. But one thing that we know is that this is no longer just about direct measures, also indirect measures, going after trade partners, encouraging countries around the globe to cut off trade with Iran, with the Treasury Secretary issuing this warning to American allies.
5: We are going to all of our allies, and this is going to be the greatest coordinated economic isolation in the history of the world. If you insist on doing business with them, the U.S. Treasury and the U.S. government, they will put its full might and force toward enforcing against you.
4: Treasury Secretary Scott Bessent says if the economic pressure works, they don't anticipate a need to return to kinetic warfare anytime soon, with a focus on stopping ships from going in or out of Iranian ports, cutting off trade around the globe. In terms of the inflation inside of Iran, we have already seen impacts being felt, with dairy, meat, bread, and all foods seeing inflation increases of more than triple-digit percentiles. But Iran's foreign minister saying the fact that the United States has once again moved from military threats, saying that it will strike and so on, to reviving its old plans, shows that they are truly desperate and have no solution when it comes to the great Iranian nation. Therefore, they keep bringing their old plans back onto the scene. They must understand that there is no option other than respectful dialogue with the Iranian people and a solution based on justice and dignity. Pakistan will be sending a delegation to Iran this week in order to explore the possibility of picking talks back up. Hannah?
3: Robert Sherman in the Middle East. Thank you, Robert. And with more on the latest news from the White House and overseas, I'm joined by Bhatia Ungar-Sargon, host of Bhatia here on News Nation. Bhatia, always good to see you. Thanks for making time.
6: Thanks for having me, Hannah.
3: We know Treasury Secretary Scott Bessent says tomorrow he'll lay out, and you just heard him, he's calling it the toughest sanctions in history against Iran. What the White House is calling an economic D-Day, Bhatia, most Americans, and you talk about this a lot on your show, they're tired of this war. They just want to be able to afford gas prices and put food on their table. Could tomorrow's D-Day announcement just fall on deaf ears? Is there just so much fatigue around this?
6: I would have thought that before I saw the Iranians' response. It seems to me that they are actually quite undone by the prospect. They are issuing very stark threats to their allies about whether or not those allies will prioritize their relationship with the United States come tomorrow, come economic D-Day. And then that tweet that Robert Sherman just read of them, you know, sort of saying, oh, America's out of plans. They have no plan. They're going back to their old plan. They really, really hate the economic warfare. They have shown that they have an almost limitless ability to absorb kinetic warfare. I think this is the real thing that they're afraid of, or because we are going to see whether our allies prioritize us or if they are more afraid of Iran. There are these competing narratives right now about who won this conflict, whether Iran came out ahead because they still have some ability to control the Strait of Hormuz, or if we came out ahead because we destroyed them so thoroughly militarily. And by the way, traffic is up through Hormuz. Now, that narrative fight is happening both in the Middle East, with Iran, of course, trying to convince everyone that they came out ahead, but also domestically. Mm-hmm. You will see Democrats say the president lost

0: this war. Tomorrow we're going to see who really won and whose ability to pressure allies is the key here and is the one that actually matters.
1: I want to turn to Canada now. There are a lot of topics to get to. You've been a strong defender of these tariffs. You've argued that working class Americans are willing to pay a bit more if it brings good jobs back home. Canada is one of our closest allies. Our economies are deeply connected. What's the working class case for starting a trade war with Canada? Because they don't seem to be very nervous about this either, at least publicly.
0: You know, the case for tariffs is that every other country has tariffs on us. And there's something really unfair about the entire world putting tariffs on our products and then crying foul when we return the favor. Of course, there is that delicate balance between the American consumer and the American producer, by the way, and costs, right? We're seeing now with beef that the president, I think, made a very smart decision to allow in beef from other countries, but only at 25% below market rate. It's brilliant because in that way, it doesn't hurt our farmers, but it helps the American consumer. This kind of nimble thinking, I think, is really important because the tariffs are helping build up our manufacturing again. Manufacturing jobs are up. Manufacturing production is up. So in some ways, they're working. But of course, because of Iran, the cost of goods is so high right now. The cost of basics like gas and food are so high that I don't think working class Americans have much more appetite for this right now.
1: Yeah, and that's what we hear constantly on this show, and I've no doubt your show as well. Batya, it's always good to see you. Thank you again. I'll see you soon.
0: God bless, Hannah. Thank you so much.
1: And we're going to have a lot more on those beef prices coming up in a few minutes. Right now, let's head to Nevada, where the governor, Joe Lombardo, declaring a state of emergency as a wildfire rages just outside the city of Reno. The fire forcing more than 40,000 people from their homes. Look at your screen. Look at that billowing smoke. The governor confirming 6 are injured, including 3 first responders. The fire 0% contained tonight. The National Guard has been mobilized. The Hawk Fire, that's what it's called. It ignited on Saturday, quickly spreading due to strong winds and dry conditions. The fire is confirmed to have been started by humans. Officials saying this morning it covers more than 13,000 acres. 45,000 more people are under evacuation warning. It is unclear if arson is suspected. We will have a live report from Nevada ahead in just minutes. And coming up on the other side, President Trump on the campaign trail ahead of that crucial primary race to see who will take over for the late Lindsey Graham. As the president puts his full endorsement behind Graham's sister, Darlene, the question is his support enough to push them to victory? We'll discuss.
2: On the road to the midterms.
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4: The new Democratic nominee for governor of Florida, David Jolly.
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19: Welcome back, everyone. Turning now to what's on your dinner table, specifically beef. Now, the latest staple food item to skyrocket. A historic cattle shortage rocking the nation, part of the fallout. One of the largest meatpacking companies in the country, Tyson Foods, announced just last week it is closing two of its facilities and will lay off hundreds of its workers. The shortage hitting Americans' wallets hard. Breaking down the numbers, costs have increased 25% over the past 18 months. This now prompting President Trump to make a major move. News Nation's Bennett Haberle is here with the latest. So, Bennett, what is the president's plan here? Good evening.
20: Good evening, Hannah. Is it a plan that is already sparking some controversy? The president announced that plan to import beef from out of the country and sell it at below market value, all in an effort to cause some of that relief that we're seeing at the checkout aisle of those higher prices. But it has created backlash from cattle producers who say it will only hurt their industry even more.
21: President Trump's plan announced Friday on Truth Social calls for importing 300,000 metric tons of ground beef in an effort to lower the price for American families.
22: The ranchers are great. They're my people. I love the ranchers. They've done a fantastic job. But they admit that we need a little help and in order to get the prices down. So that's what we're doing.
21: It wasn't immediately clear where the beef would come from, but the plan has spawned a swift rebuke from ranchers.
23: It's a direct slap in the face to America's farmers. And many of these farmers voted for the president. And, he wants to slash prices of beef cattle.
21: John Boyd Jr. with the National Black Farmers Association says the industry is already hurting from higher costs, and there is an increased risk of future farm foreclosures. He says the move to help consumers will hurt working farmers who were counting on stable beef prices, which have increased nearly a dollar and a half since January of 2025.
23: You're taking away what really was the only stable market in the United States for farmers were beef prices. And now you're taking that away. It's going to lead for more farmers going out of business. It's the wrong thing to do right now at the wrong time, certainly at the wrong time. And the people who are going to pay for it are America's farmers.
21: The pushback wasn't limited to cattlemen. Fellow Republican Senator Tom Cotton of Arkansas took to social media Sunday, posting this on X, quote, "Beef prices are too high for a simple reason. Our cattle herd is too small. Imported beef below market prices will only put more pressure on cattlemen. I've advised the president against this ill-advised action in the past, and I now urge him to reconsider."
20: Senator Cotton wasn't the only one sparking criticism leveled at the president.

0: president's plan. The president's post, by the way, on True Social does not mention where this beef will come from. That's important to note. But he did say that they do have a commitment that it will be sold at that 25% below market value. The National Cattlemen's Beef Association, by the way, also put out a statement saying in part that while they share this goal of keeping groceries affordable, that flooding the market with, in their words, government-subsidized below-market beef is not the way to rebuild the cattle herd. Hannah?
1: Yeah, no doubt we'll be talking about the story for weeks to come. And we want to know where this beef is coming from as well. Bennett Haberle, live in our Chicago newsroom. Thank you. And with prices rising on nearly everything across the store, are more tariffs the smarter move? New tariffs are in effect for Canadian imports into the U.S., with Canada promising to match them dollar for dollar. Is this the right strategy for Republicans ahead of the midterms? We'll talk about it next.
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0: Let's head now to Nevada, where that fast-moving Hawk fire is ripping through Reno, the flames already burning through 13,000 acres and forcing tens of thousands of people to evacuate. KTXL reporter Juliet Smith, she's joining us now. Juliet, thanks for joining us. What's the latest on these fires and, of course, the emergency response?
1: That's right. Well, good evening. We know that as of now, the Hawk Fire now stands at over 13,000 acres. Approximately 45,000 people are under a mandatory evacuation order, while another 45,000 are under an evacuation warning. We also know that 5,000 people are without power. Officials also tell us that this fire was human caused and that 3 civilians were injured, while another 3 first responders were also injured. So right now we are in the town of Somerset. We're going to show it to you right over here. To the left versus right behind me, you'll just see how close it is right behind me. You will see this fire line right here. You can see a little bit of smoke coming up right now and all of that ash. But we're going to show you some video that was recently taken coming up right here. According to a press conference earlier today, 800 fire personnel are on scene battling the flames. Now, that is a mix of ground and aviation resources. Nevada Governor Joe Lombardo has officially declared a state of emergency here in Washoe County, though several additional outside agencies are on scene, including CAL FIRE and the U.S. Forest Service. Now, several structures were also consumed by this fire, but officials say that they are still working to determine the exact number. Firefighters experienced extreme heat both today and yesterday. Officials are reporting major traffic jams in evacuation zones and are urging everyone to keep a bag packed with their medication and essentials and are warning people to leave the area as soon as possible. Now, there are also plans in place to evacuate the nearby detention center should the need arise. We're going to show you one last live look right here at that mountain, that hillside over there where all of the flames subsumed and were taken. And then one more time right here at the homes that are just so close by to the fire. Now, we are going to be speaking with police personnel and fire personnel coming up, and we're going to continue to bring you some live updates in an hour from now. And that is the very latest. I'll send it back to you at the desk.
0: All right, Juliet Smith, thank you for that update. We will check in with you in about an hour live in Reno, Nevada. And this Tuesday, a highly anticipated primary out of South Carolina. Senator Darlene Graham is facing Representative Ralph Norman for that rare Senate vacancy. That position has not been open since 2002, being open after the death of Darlene's brother, Lindsey Graham. And Norman is taking some swings, saying she needs to earn it. President Trump is taking to the campaign trail this week, encouraging South Carolinians to vote for Graham. But with Trump's waning endorsement power, is his word enough? For more on where this very important race stands, we're joined by our Mills Hayes. Mills, good evening. Always good to see your friend. What do we know at this hour?
2: Hi there, Hannah. Well, this race, it has created quite the fight within the South Carolina Republican Party because Congressman Ralph Norman, he's got the backing of former governors Nikki Haley and Mark Sanford. But interim Senator Darlene Graham, she has the support of President Trump and also South Carolina Senator Tim Scott.
4: Just outside of Charleston, South Carolina on Sunday, interim Senator Darlene Graham tried to win over voters with the help of Senator Tim Scott.
5: The person I want next to me in the Senate, taking care of your business, working for you, Darlene Graham.
4: Voters will decide between the late Senator Lindsey Graham's sister or Congressman Ralph Norman. President Trump putting his full support behind Graham at a rally in Myrtle Beach on Friday.
8: With Darlene's help in the Senate, we're going to continue to build on the most successful 19 months of any administration in American history.
4: But Graham has faced criticism for a debate flub last week.
13: I'm just going to be honest here. I'm not on national security. I'm not that informed on national security, so... But I do support the military.
4: She also mistakenly said there were 50 million people living in South Carolina when it's under 6 million. Trump, putting his endorsement power on the line, defended her.
8: She's very smart, and she was being honest. I mean, she's into the price of groceries, the price of food, the price of beef. And it hasn't been her thing, but she's surrounded by very good people.
4: And while she said national security was not her thing, it certainly was her late brother Lindsey Graham's thing, who was one of the most vocal senators on foreign affairs. She had this to say to her critics who say she shouldn't run.
27: They say, I'm not a politician. You know what I say? Guilty as charged.
4: Congressman Ralph Norman has vowed to

0: stand with Trump's agenda and made cutting federal spending one of the defining issues of his campaign. He's gone after Graham, saying she has no record and she's being propped up by Washington elites and lobbyists, arguing that he's the anti-establishment candidate, although he's been in elected office for over 18 years. And Norman argues Graham's family name is no substitute for experience.
1: You don't pass on a job through the bloodlines. If I go to an NFL team and say I want to start for 6 years at quarterback, and they say, well, Norman, what's your qualifications? Can I really say I'm kin to Tom Brady? No, that doesn't make sense.
2: And some South Carolina election officials have already warned of voter fatigue because this is the fourth election that South Carolinians have had to vote in this summer. So turnout, it will be another thing to watch. And I'll be in South Carolina tomorrow, Hannah.
3: Looking forward to your reporting, Mills Hayes, live in Chicago tonight. Thank you, Mills. Let's go to our panel now on the South Carolina primaries. Another White House news. Joining us now, Democratic strategist Laura Brownstein, an award-winning journalist and the former spokesperson for the Kamala Harris presidential campaign. And Matt Klink, a Republican strategist and the owner and president of Klink Campaigns. Guys, welcome back. Always good to see you. We just heard from Mills Hayes on the upcoming South Carolina race. Darlene Graham, she had a rough debate. I want to play one of the moments which didn't go too smoothly for her.
4: If our Taiwan and the South China Sea national security issues for the United States, and if so, why or how?
5: I'm just going to be honest here. I'm not on national security. I'm not that informed on national security. So, but I do support the military. My brother was in the Air Force for 33 years, so I will do everything I can to support the military.
3: Matt Graham admitted she wasn't well informed on national security. The president has endorsed her, like we've mentioned. For someone running for the Senate, can you really explain that away by saying she's a political outsider?
6: No, you can't, which is going to be quite interesting to see how she does it. She did also have a really good line for Norman. She said that she did more in 20 minutes than he did in 20 years. So, Again, I think that Trump is putting his reputation on the line and basically selling that she will be a solid vote for the Trump agenda. That may play very, very well in South Carolina, but the winner of this primary will be the winner of the general election.
3: Laura, the president went to South Carolina himself on Friday to try to get Graham across the finish line. If she still loses on Tuesday, how much does that damage the idea that a Trump endorsement can still decide a Republican primary?
7: I think this is a little bit of an outlier. I think that and I just want to say about her, as friends of mine in the South have always taught me to say, bless her heart. Good for her. Giving this her best. But whichever one of them wins, it's just going to be good for Dr. Annie Andrews. She is the person running on the Democrat side. She's a pediatrician. She is anti-measles, which I think we can all get on board with because the rate of measles has gone up significantly in South Carolina. She is also understands the cost of living issues that South Carolinians are dealing with and comes out against endless wars, which many people voted for Trump because they believed in and hasn't actually lived up to that. So I think, you know, whichever, whether it's Norman or, again, bless her heart, Graham, I think it's just good for Dr. Andrews.
3: Well, Matt,
6: she's also a long shot.
3: Yes. I mean, but look, Trump, we've seen several Trump-backed candidates lose the primary season or this primary season. Is the president actually losing his grip on Republican voters? Or like Laura said, Matt, this is just an outlier.
6: I will put his 98% success record for primary endorsements up against anyone's. He has lost a few high profile races. As I heard someone say, he did lose the pillow guy in Minnesota. look, 98%, the numbers speak for themselves. The challenge though is, you know, success in the primaries is like winning the first half of the season. It doesn't matter. What counts is what happens in November. So I think that all the Republicans and certainly the Democrats, we're all licking our chops to find out what's going to happen come November.
3: Let's talk about the

0: tariff war with Canada. Laura, tariffs make everything from steel and building materials to food and appliances more expensive. How quickly could this become a midterm problem for Republicans come November?
1: I guess September 9th. These new tariffs that Trump has announced go into effect September 8th, correct? So I'm thinking by September 9th, there'll be an issue because of the list of products that Trump put on this tariff list, there is no imbalance. So we are actually exporting more than importing on that list of products. And Canada's leader, Mark Carney, has already said he's going to match it exactly. So we will get actually charged 50% tariff on more products than Canada will. I don't know what he's doing. Maybe, you know, to paraphrase Darlene Graham, maybe economy is just not my thing. I don't know. I don't get it.
0: Matt, I have 20 seconds. I'll give you the last word.
2: I'm willing to bet that a deal is cut before September 8th. History will prove me right.
1: I hope so.
0: We've seen that time and time again when it comes to this. All right, Laura Brownstein, Matt Klink, this was a fun conversation tonight, guys. Thanks so much for joining us. I'll see you tonight. I'll see you soon. Thank you.
2: Thanks, Anna.
0: An important story after a quick commercial break. How safe are our kids online? Right now, Meta finding itself in a multi-multi-billion-dollar suit over allegations. They deliberately designed their sites to be addictive for kids and teenagers, while OpenAI is debuting ChatGPT for teens. Growing concern over the impact social media and AI are having on the next generation. One woman who knows that all too well is my next guest. She lost her 14-year-old son after an AI chat bot encouraged him to take his own life. He's going to join me live after a quick break. You don't want to miss this. We'll be right back.
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8: A landmark trial against Meta is now underway in California that could change how kids and teens use social media platforms in the future. 29 states are suing the tech giant and seeking roughly $200 billion in damages. The lawsuit accuses the company of deliberately designing sites like Facebook and Instagram to addict children and teens. And the same day opening statements were read in court, OpenAI launched what it's calling ChatGPT for Teens. The fundamentally different, more restricted version, the company's answer to more and more young people turning to the tech. But with artificial intelligence racing ahead quickly, advancing by the minute, some say safeguards like this are coming way too late, and after extreme harm has already been done. Sewell Setzer III was just 14 years old when he began talking to an AI chatbot based on Game of Thrones character Daenerys Targaryen on Google's character AI. Now, as the months went on, Sewell became increasingly isolated from his family and his friends. He began acting up at school, even started talking about suicide in his chats. After he wrote, quote, "What if I told you I could come home right now?" The bot responded, "Please do, my sweet king." He took his own life not long after. Sewell's mother, Megan Garcia, joining me now. Megan, thank you for coming on. Thank you for sharing your story. I know we lost Sewell almost 2 years ago, a little over 2 years ago. I want to start with how you're feeling. How are you?
9: Thank you for having me. Every day is a challenge. It's been 2 years, but I still go through the normal grieving process and still trying to understand what happened and kind of reconcile myself to the fact that he's not here. And we just miss him. You know, his little brothers, his dad, myself, we just miss him all the time.
8: I'm so sorry for your family's loss. Looking at video and pictures of him, he seems such a lovely, happy young man. So we know the chatbot your son was interacting with not only never encouraged him to seek help, medical help, psychiatric help, but claimed to be a psychotherapist. When you found that out, how shocked were you that this is how this tech is operating and talking to your teenager?
9: After Sewell died, like any family member that experiences the loss of a loved one to suicide, I went looking for answers. And I didn't know that he was using this technology, and I didn't understand it, quite frankly. I mean, it was so new.
8: Sure.
9: I think what I've learned since then is that there are so many platforms that are engaging children and teenagers and even younger than 13 in these very dark ways. And in Sewell's case, he was reaching out seeking help in terms of how he was feeling. What I've also learned is that because of the way these systems work, sometimes they have the ability to nudge the user into very dark places. And that was certainly the case with Sewell.
8: Well, and these kids are so impressionable. And I mentioned ChatGPT for teens. It does seem like so many of these safeguards from these companies come only after harm has already been done. Why do you think that is?
9: I honestly don't know. It's infuriating from my perspective because we've seen the same kind of song and dance in social media. where only after the lawsuits, like the one that's coming

0: up this week are filed, then that's when Meta rolled out like Instagram for teens. We're seeing ChatGPT trying to do the same thing, or OpenAI trying to do the same thing now, rolling out a teen account. And what they're signaling is that the version that they put out in the first place wasn't safe for children. So now they're modifying that and putting these quote unquote guardrails on the system. And I'm not incredibly encouraged because we've seen how this works. You know, it's kind of almost like a publicity stunt or something to kind of make people stop talking about it or to think that they're actually taking the safety of our children seriously. But what they've shown us is that they don't take the safety of our children seriously. The only thing they really care about is getting our children's data by having them be endlessly engaged, and that data equals a large amount of money in profits for them, and that's really what they care about.
1: We're showing a statistic here that 64% of teenagers are using AI chatbots. Megan, what must parents look out for when it comes to these kids and these technologies, these platforms?
0: I think AI at some point might be safe for children. In its current form, I do not believe that it's safe. I've, you know, looked at a bunch of these various systems that are available to kids, and I don't think that they are safe. I think that every parent should educate themselves as much as possible. I'm still speaking to parents who have no idea that, you know, they hear about ChatGPT for homework, but they don't have any idea of how sophisticated these systems actually are, and that their
1: Yeah.
0: children are actually befriending some of these systems. So I think each parent should try to get it educated as much as possible. But I also think that we, as parents, we should have the right to choose what our children are engaging in, and we should definitely have the right to choose the kind of guidelines and morals and social teachings that our children are being exposed to. But
1: Yeah.
0: these companies have kind of uprooted that by creating these very powerful systems that are everywhere and that our children have access to. And I don't think that should be the case.
1: Megan, I am running out of time, but I want to ask you quickly. You filed the first wrongful death suit against an AI chatbot company, a case eventually settled by Google and Character AI. Why is it so important for you to keep speaking out?
0: For me, I am so afraid that what happened to my family is going to happen to other families. And we've seen after my lawsuit, other lawsuits were filed with families just like my own who experienced unimaginable loss. And my fear is that that's just going to keep happening because these companies are not taking the right steps to design their products more safely for children. And there's no legislation to force them to do that. So I have taken it upon myself to try to educate lawmakers, parents, educators, as many people as I can, so we could all work together to make sure that this does not keep happening.
1: Well, it's obvious you're already making a difference. And thank you so much again for coming on and sharing your story. Megan Garcia, we appreciate it. Thank you again.
0: Thank you.
1: And a reminder, if you or anyone you know is struggling with their mental health, help is available 24 hours a day. You can either call or text the National Suicide and Crisis Lifeline at 988 to speak with a trained counselor. We will be right back.
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11: Before we end the hour, let's get you caught up on what's to come this week. Monday, Vice President J.D. Vance will be in Brewer, Maine, speaking at a manufacturing facility for military armor. Tuesday, another special day at the polls. Be sure to follow News Nation as we track the key races in Oklahoma, Georgia, and of course, South Carolina. Wednesday, a jury trial set to begin for the man who prosecutors say helped orchestrate the bombing of Pan Am Flight 103. You may remember this tragic story back in 1988. 270 people, including 190 Americans, were killed after a bomb went off inside that Pan Am flight over Lockerbie. Thursday, another major court case. You may remember the story of the young woman, Bethany McGee. She was dosed with gasoline, set on fire on a Chicago train. Well, 50-year-old Lawrence Reed, he's facing terrorism charges. And Friday, a federal hearing we'll be closely watching. Will a temporary restraining order be granted against DHS and construction of that piece of the border wall in Big Bend National Park?
12: It's jobs, jobs, jobs, and the ability for those that are willing to work hard to provide for their family right through their retirement. That is the essence of the American dream. That's my army. That's the Shark Tank army. We don't mess with socialism. We don't mess with communism. We know exactly what it is, and it's bad.
11: All right. You just heard it from Mr. Wonderful himself, Shark Tank's Kevin O'Leary. Signing off, not only on the dangers of socialism, but the topic that's on top of people's minds right now, the economy. More from him coming up in this next hour of News Nation Prime.
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11: Tonight on News Nation Prime, we're counting down to what the White House is calling economic D-Day for Iran. Just a day before the U.S. is set to announce historic new tariffs. President Trump saying it will be, quote, economic warfare and isolation on an unprecedented scale. Ahead, what we can expect from the big announcement tomorrow and how Iran is responding. Plus, as Americans are pinching pennies, the Trump administration now making plans to lower costs for key household staples like ground beef.
29: I love the ranchers. They've done a fantastic job, but they admit that we need a little help and in order to get the prices down.
11: A look at what the administration is planning, if it will be enough to help everyday Americans. And why the plan is sparking a civil war in the GOP. And out of control, a fast-growing wildfire raging in Reno, prompting thousands to evacuate. What sparked the flames, as well as by-the-minute updates on containment efforts. And a hip-hop legend gunned down in his prime. Tupac Shakur, just 25 years old when he took his last breath. Now, nearly 30 years later, QVD, the only person ever charged in connection to his murder, faces a judge and jury. All the details from court this past week, including the moment the defendant stood up in court and scolded the prosecutor. But then came the comeback.
30: Live from News Nation headquarters, this is News Nation Prime.
11: Good evening, everyone. Thank you for staying with us. I'm Hedda Doba, and you are watching News Nation Prime. Tonight, nearly 30,000 residents across Indiana still without power over a week after those devastating storms. Right now, the governor deploying the National Guard to help bring life in the state back to normal. Plus, News Nation has been tracking the rise of Democratic Socialist candidates across the country. You can see it in several key primaries, candidates squeezing back their establishment Democratic Party counterpart. 23% of voters say they support the DSA. That's near similar numbers to the Tea Party back in 2010. 10. But when it comes to the numbers for

0: the economy. Many experts, including Mr. Wonderful, tell us the DSA's math, well, it just doesn't add up. Listen.
1: You can only take so much money from the rich, and then you don't have any more money because the socialism itself doesn't generate an economy that's self-sustaining.
0: Ahead, hear more of my exclusive conversation with Kevin O'Leary. From the economy and artificial intelligence to the midterms, we have it all. Plus, he gives his pick for the Democratic ticket in 2028. Who does Mr. Wonderful think should be the face of the Dems? Find out later this hour in Prime. But first, let's take a live look outside the White House. A beautiful night in our nation's capital, and the countdown is on. With President Trump vowing to bring economic D-Day to Iran, how the White House plans to bring Iran to its knees. Also tonight, President Trump going one-on-one with his former fixer, Michael Cohen. Remember, relations between Cohen and Trump soured after Cohen testified in the hush money case involving Trump during the 2016 presidential campaign. Cohen himself sentenced to federal prison over those charges. Years later, the lawsuits have stopped. The two men are speaking again. News Nation's Hannah Brand is live at the White House with the latest details. Hannah, what was noteworthy from their conversation that was released today? Because there was a lot of animosity between these two men.
2: Yeah, Hannah, this sit-down was pretty extraordinary and a little bit surprising to some. This was a major reconciliation for these two men. They went from friends to foes to friends again. And this interview definitely had a friendly feel to it. Cohen discussed a range of issues with President Trump, including President Trump's approval rating, which is at a new low. President Trump, though, dismissed those numbers, saying he just doesn't believe that polling. And they talked about the economy, which the president argues is actually doing well. He promised it'll even be better than his first term. This is an issue that's certainly front and center this election cycle. We know Democrats are trying to use affordability concerns to attack the Republican Party, who's in control right now. But President Trump expressed confidence both in the party and their candidates for the midterms. Take a listen.
3: I think that we're doing really well in the polls, the real polls. If I were running today, I think I'd win by 25 points. I think we'd win by a lot. The economy has never been stronger. When I endorse somebody running for the Senate, when I endorse somebody running for Congress, almost always they win, almost always, even if they have a huge deficit. And I pick a lot of people that are not incumbents. I mean, I pick people that a lot of people never heard of, and they win.
2: Also noteworthy, President Trump during this interview weighed in on AI data centers. Those, of course, are becoming a hot issue in several midterm races. We're seeing candidates, in fact, from both parties endorse some stricter policies against data centers, including some moratoriums at the same time as we're seeing pretty growing public pushback. President Trump, though, taking the opposite stance. Here's what he had to say.
3: Frankly, communities that don't take a data center, they're making a mistake because there's plenty of communities that want them because it means jobs and it means tremendous tax revenue coming into the towns and cities that take them. So, you know, it's like the smart ones are saying, I want them so badly.
2: And if we zoom out, there are signs the Trump administration may just be preparing for the possibility that Democrats could take back control of Congress. News Nation confirmed today that President Trump's son-in-law, Jared Kushner, met recently with the top Democrat in the House, Hakeem Jeffries. Jeffries is expected to become House Speaker if Democrats do indeed win back their majority in that chamber. And these two men spoke about how Democrats in the Trump administration could work together, identifying issues like housing, immigration, and cost of living as potential areas of common ground. Kushner also apparently during that meeting encouraged Jeffries to meet with White House Chief of Staff Susie Wiles. Hannah?
0: Anna, thank you for that. Let's talk about our relationship with our neighbors to the north in Canada and the intensifying trade war. We know it's going to have a political impact. Where do things stand now?
2: Well, tensions really are only growing this weekend. And this trade war, as you said, it could have a political impact and may even affect some of the tightest Senate races that we're seeing. The U.S., as you know, is now imposing 50% tariffs on 5% of Canadian goods, things ranging from alcohol to hockey sticks. Canada says it's going to be imposing tariffs of its own on U.S. goods starting September 8th. And so back here at home, all of that means that states like Maine, Michigan, Ohio, and Alaska could feel the impacts the hardest. and all of those states significantly are home to some of the most competitive Senate races. If we look at Michigan in particular, they conduct the most bilateral trade with Canada out of any other state. And then you've got Maine, which is the most trade-dependent state with Canada. And Maine's Republican Senator Susan Collins is certainly worried about all of this. She, of course, is running for re-election. That race is very tight. And Collins says these new tariffs are going to increase costs for Maine families. She's now urging U.S. leaders to return to the negotiating table with Canada. President Trump, though, seems to only be digging in. He put up a post overnight where he said, Canada wants the benefits of being a state without being one. They have also charged our grape farmers for many years massive amounts of tariffs, no more. And Canadian Prime Minister Mark Carney elevated his own defiant comments in a new post today, arguing Canada is stronger now than when this trade war with the U.S. began. Hannah?
0: Hannah Brandt at the White House tonight. Hannah, thank you. And let's look ahead to Tuesday, a highly anticipated primary out of South Carolina. Senator Darlene Graham is facing Representative Ralph Norman for the rare Senate vacancy. This position has not been open since 2002, being opened after the death of Darlene's brother, Lindsey Graham. And Norman is taking some swings, saying she needs to earn it. President Trump is taking to the campaign trail, meanwhile, this week, encouraging South Carolinians to vote for Graham. But with Trump's waning endorsement power, is his word enough? Our Mills Hayes has more. Mills.
4: Hannah, this race has created quite the fight within the South Carolina Republican Party. Congressman Ralph Norman has the backing of former governors Nikki Haley and Mark Sanford, but interim Senator Darlene Graham has the support of President Trump and South Carolina Senator Tim Scott.
5: Just outside of Charleston, South Carolina on Sunday, interim Senator Darlene Graham tried to win over voters with the help of Senator Tim Scott.
6: The person I want next to me in the Senate, taking care of your business, working for you, Darlene Graham.
5: Voters will decide between the late Senator Lindsey Graham's sister or Congressman Ralph Norman. President Trump putting his full support behind Graham at a rally in Myrtle Beach on Friday.
7: With Darlene's help in the Senate, we're going to continue to build on the most successful 19 months of any administration in American history.
5: But Graham has faced criticism for a debate flub last week.
8: I'm just going to be honest here. I'm not that informed on national security, so... But I do support the military.
5: She also mistakenly said there were 50 million people living in South Carolina when it's under 6 million. Trump, putting his endorsement power on the line, defended her.
7: She's very smart, and she was being honest. I mean, she's into the price of groceries, the price of food, the price of beef. And it hasn't been her thing, but she's surrounded by very good people.
5: And while she said national security was not her thing, it certainly was her late brother Lindsey Graham's thing, who was one of the most vocal senators on foreign affairs. She had this to say to her critics who say she shouldn't run.
9: They say, I'm not a politician. You know what I say? Guilty as charged.
5: Congressman Ralph Norman has vowed to stand with Trump's agenda and made cutting federal spending one of the defining issues of his campaign. He's gone after Graham, saying she has no record and she's being propped up by Washington elites and lobbyists, arguing that he's the anti-establishment candidate, although he's been in elected office for over 18 years. And Norman argues Graham's family name is no substitute for experience.
10: You don't pass on a job through the bloodlines. If I go to an NFL team and say, I want to start for 6 years at quarterback, and they say, well, Norman, what's your qualifications? Can I really say I'm kin to Tom Brady? No, that doesn't make sense.
4: And some South Carolina election officials have already warned of voter fatigue because this is the fourth election South Carolinians have had to vote in this summer. So turnout will be another thing to watch, Hannah.
0: Mills Hayes in our studio tonight. Thank you. And joining me now with more is our panel, Democratic strategist David Carlucci, a former New York State senator and the founder of Carlucci Consulting, and Republican strategist Corinne Clark, the co-founder of FreePressFail.com. Welcome back, guys. Always good to see you. Corinne, I'll start with you. The White House is going to announce those tougher sanctions against Iran tomorrow. They're calling it Economic D-Day. It's a great slogan. There's no doubt about that. But the war is taking a toll on Americans economically. When does the administration have to start showing results instead of promising that next big pressure campaign on Iran?
11: Yeah, the sooner the better, honestly. I do think it's taking too much of a toll, and heading into such competitive midterms, we could really use a win here. What I think is great is that Scott Bessent is going to

0: take lead here, and he has become one of the most iconic and powerful Treasury secretaries in modern history. I think he will come up with some innovative plans for sanctions and further economic punishment of Iran. But President Trump also said this weekend, which I think is very important, is that these economic offers are really the nice way to handle it. So Iran can cave to the pressure of our economic sanctions, or they can cave to the pressure of military force. And I certainly hope that military force is not, we don't have to do any more of that. I'm hoping that these sanctions are what it takes to end this conflict, but I guess only Iran will be able to make that decision.
1: David, Treasury Secretary Scott Bessent says this economic pressure could mean less large-scale military action like Corinne just alluded to. If sanctions really can bring Iran to the table, shouldn't Democrats be supporting that approach instead of criticizing it?
2: Yeah, sure. Look, sanctions are a tool. They're not the strategy. You know, what's the end game here? If economic sanctions would have worked, that should have been done a long time ago. But in fact, it has been done. It's been going on for 50 years. So again, I think this is just another excuse from the president, at least tell us something. But they're not telling us the whole picture. What is the strategy here? Because economic sanctions have been on the table for a long time, and they've been implemented. So it's very confusing to me. This just looks, again, like another example of why this could be a forever war, and that people are very concerned, like myself, that we're not seeing a real strategy. We're just seeing more of the same, economic sanctions, then military action, economic sanctions. And what do we expect? Iran will most likely retaliate. And what does that mean for us? They've already demonstrated that they have immense capability to close the Strait of Hormuz, even with the pressure that the Trump administration has put on them with military action, with economic sanctions. So it's just very confusing to myself, to the American public, and to our allies.
1: And I'm sure we'll get more details about economic D-Day tomorrow. Let's bring it back stateside to South Carolina. Corinne, Trump has put his weight behind Lindsey Graham's sister, Darlene Graham, of course, in the South Carolina Senate primaries. If she loses on Tuesday, how much does that undercut the president's power as a Republican kingmaker?
0: I don't really think it will undercut it at all, but I assume that it will dominate headlines for a few weeks, as it often does whenever one of the 50 people that Trump endorses doesn't win a primary. We do see that Trump voters are actually pretty independent. Oftentimes, they do vote for the person that Trump endorses, but I think there have been those random times that they didn't. And that is because they will always vote for someone that Trump endorses if they really like that person. But Trump's not everything. These voters are pretty independent. I'm not sure how South Carolina will go. This is definitely a weird primary. Darlene's participation is a little unprecedented. If they like her, they'll vote for her. If they don't vote for her, it will really not be because they don't like Trump. It'll probably just be about Darlene.
1: David, we've seen a mixed record for Trump endorsements the primary season. But to Corinne's case, I mean, I think 90% of his endorsements have won an office or have won a seat. From a Democrat's perspective, is that really a sign of weakness for our president? Or would Democrats be making a mistake to read too much into it, into a few primary losses?
2: Yeah, look, I think it's hard to read into it either way. What I will say is that it's easy to pack your stats. There's plenty of races that Donald Trump did not endorse in that it was expected that he would. And ultimately, he waits till the last minute when it looks like it's inevitable that this person's going to win. But back to South Carolina, look, I think it's often a dual dilemma for these candidates that get the endorsement. Yes, in most primaries, it makes a lot of sense. You want Donald Trump's endorsement in a Republican primary. However, in this case with Senator Graham's replacement, it's almost like an albatross that it's highlighting this candidate that is just not ready for prime time. And it's amplifying all of those problems that might otherwise gone unnoticed. So I think this is a problem in South Carolina for Lindsey Graham's sister, and that the opponent, the congresswoman, might be able to pull it off because of this microscope that she's under. And she's just not filling that legacy, that national security, foreign relations isn't your issue. Well, you were supposed to step into your brother's, footsteps, and that's obviously not happening.
1: David Carlucci, Corinne Clark, always great to see you guys. Thank you again for your time tonight.

0: We'll see you soon.
1: Yes,
2: thank
1: great to
2: you.
1: Be with you.
0: I'm sure a lot of people are thinking about dinner right now, and that package of beef at the grocery seems to keep climbing in price. And the White House is looking for ways to lower the cost. That has some up in arms. We're breaking down the beef surrounding where your beef comes from. That's next.
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24: 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People taking Zepbound lost up to 48 pounds. In a study, people using Lilly's Zepbound lost an average of 50 pounds compared to an average of 33 pounds with up to a 2.4 milligram dose of the Wegovy injection. 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
0: Welcome back, everyone. Turning now to what's on your dinner table, specifically beef. Now the latest staple food item to skyrocket. A historic cattle shortage rocking the nation. Part of the fallout, one of the largest meat packaging companies in the country, Tyson Foods, announced last week it's closing two of its facilities and will lay off hundreds of its workers. The shortage hitting Americans' wallets hard. Breaking down the numbers, costs have increased 25% over the past 18 months. This now prompting President Trump to make a major move.

0: News Nation's Bennett Haberle is here with the latest. Bennett, what is the president's plan here?
1: Well, Hannah, there was a plan, and immediately we heard the pushback on that. President Trump posting on Truth Social that it doesn't really mention where this beef is going to be imported from, but he plans to bring it down or to import 300,000 metric tons of beef from out of the country. And this whole plan really has farmers up in arms saying it will further hurt their industry. President Trump's plan announced Friday on Truth Social calls for importing 300,000 metric tons of ground beef in an effort to lower the price for American families.
2: The ranchers are great. They're my people. I love the ranchers. They've done a fantastic job. But they admit that we need a little help and in order to get the prices down. So that's what we're doing.
1: It wasn't immediately clear where the beef would come from, but the plan has spawned a swift rebuke from ranchers.
3: It's a direct slap in the face to America's farmers. And many of these farmers voted for the president. And, you know, he wants to slash prices of beef cattle.
1: John Boyd Jr. with the National Black Farmers Association says the industry is already hurting from higher costs, and there is an increased risk of future farm foreclosures. He says the move to help consumers will hurt working farmers who were counting on stable beef prices, which have increased nearly a dollar and a half since January of 2025.
3: You're taking away what really was the only stable market in the United States for farmers were beef prices. And now you're taking that away. It's going to lead for more farmers going out of business. It's the wrong thing to do right now at the wrong time, certainly at the wrong time. And the people who are going to pay for it are America's farmers.
1: The pushback wasn't limited to cattlemen. Fellow Republican Senator Tom Cotton of Arkansas took to social media Sunday, posting this on X, quote, "Beef prices are too high for a simple reason. Our cattle herd is too small. Imported beef below market prices will only put more pressure on cattlemen. I've advised the president against this ill-advised action in the past, and I now urge him to reconsider." Senator Cotton, not the only lawmaker weighing in. President Trump's post on Truth Social, by the way, important to note, doesn't mention where this beef is going to be imported from, but he did say that they have a commitment it will be sold at that 25% below the current market price. The National Cattlemen's Beef Association, by the way, also put out a statement saying in part that while they share this goal of keeping groceries affordable for Americans, that flooding the market with government-subsidized below-market beef is not the way, in their view, to rebuild the cattle herd. Hannah?
0: And most Americans want to know where this beef is coming from. I'm sure we'll get that answer in a few days.
1: Yeah.
0: Bennett Haberle live in our studio. Thank you, Bennett. While some see Representative AOC as a champion of socialist policies, Mr. Wonderful, a.k.a. Kevin O'Leary from Shark Tank, telling me he sees her more as a capitalist than a socialist.
4: By the way, I actually think AOC is very entrepreneurial. She's basically a capitalist stuck inside a socialist body, but she's screaming to get out. She sells those T-shirts for $39. Her margin's 81%. Tell me that's not a capitalist.
0: With more of my conversation with Kevin O'Leary, stick around. We'll have it in just 4 minutes.
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0: Welcome back on this Sunday night. It's less than 75 days until the midterms, and one thing is on a lot of people's minds, the economy. But how do Gen Z and the younger generations see it? Because how they view it will impact elections. With only 36% of people under 45 viewing capitalism favorably, we're seeing a new kind of momentum at the polls. Across the nation, more and more progressive candidates are winning races, from Mamdani here in New York to Abdul El-Sayed in Michigan. One man who's made a living on reading the tea leaves and investing in this country is Kevin O'Leary. He recently spoke about the younger generation, saying, quote, "I can't stand it when I see kids who are making $70,000 per year and spending $28 for lunch. I mean, that's just stupid." Well, I asked Mr. Wonderful to set the record straight. Why are younger generations turning towards democratic socialism? And if we could see a democratic socialist in the White House soon? Here's part of my conversation.
4: Well, I'm a history buff, and I love to go back, and I like to learn from the past and apply it to the future.
0: Okay.
4: America has toyed, mostly out of New York in the 20s and 30s, with socialism and even communism. And it's never worked anywhere else in the world, ever. You get a taste of it with Mondami. He's doing such a great job with social media, and I've commented about this. I want to hire his head of social media. I want her to come and work for me. I've said this countless times. She's the best.
0: Why?
4: Because she knows how to take an issue and get millions of engagements and views for free. So he's running with these crazy ideas left and right, getting global headlines for free, and pushing this agenda of a quasi-socialism version of America, which will never happen. Because the reason all of these fail eventually, and why I'm not worried about this movement, is you run out of other people's money. You can only take so much money from the rich, and then you don't have any more money, because the socialism itself doesn't generate an economy that's self-sustaining. That's the problem. And so it's not going to work. I'm not worried about the pendulum swinging. It's clearly swinging within the

0: Democratic Party, but they're not stupid. They've got to find some centrist candidates. Somebody's going to emerge that's sort of the Bill Clinton kind of emerging, or Kennedy way back. And these people came right up the middle because they made common sense to everybody. And I don't think it's Gavin Newsom. You know, I don't think he has enough executional excellence, given what happened to California, to get the country to trust him. And I like him. I like him. He's a great guy, but I don't think he's going to be president of the United States. So I'm trying to figure out who is it. Could it be a Shapiro?
1: Is it AOC? Polymarket currently is predicting AOC to be the face of the Democratic Party. Do you trust that?
0: Yeah, but she won't be the president. No, it won't be AOC. By the way, I actually think AOC is very entrepreneurial. She's basically a capitalist stuck inside a socialist body, but she's screaming to get out. She sells those T-shirts for $39. Her margin's 81%. Tell me that's not a capitalist. You know, the T-shirt says tax the rich. I have one upstairs. I love wearing it on the beach. It's whimsical and it's funny, particularly when I'm wearing it. But look, I admire her for what she's done. But these are not policies that sustain the American dream. And that's the test. The canary in the coal mine is, does it sustain the American dream? Does everybody on earth want to invest their money, 52 cents of every dollar invested worldwide comes to America because it works. The economy works. The American dream is intact. The minute you put that kind of a mandate in the White House, I don't think you're going to get that money coming here. And that's where the economy could stall out. And that's the essence of the American dream.
1: But when we look ahead, Buttigieg, Fetterman, anyone sticking out to you currently, or you don't think there's anyone currently that we can look at in 2 years?
0: I always thought Shapiro made sense to me. I really
1: Josh
0: did.
1: Josh Shapiro.
0: Yeah. And I don't have a problem with, I don't think race or religion should factor into executional excellence. I don't care who the next president is, but I want executional skills. I want the ability of somebody who understands business and the American dream and the person that is actually struggling to make a living for their family. He has to have, or she has to have, them in their heart. That has to be who the next president is. And I think, I don't agree with all of the president's moves, and I'm well on the record for that, but I care about policy more than anything else. And policy that supports small business in America is the only policy that matters. And every politician knows that. It's jobs, jobs, jobs, and the ability for those that are willing to work hard to provide for their family right through their retirement. That is the essence of the American dream. That's my army. That's the Shark Tank army. We don't mess with socialism. We don't mess with communism. We know exactly what it is, and it's bad. And we know with certainty that our adversary, not the people, but the government of China, is our adversary. And we have to do everything in our power to make sure we lead in every race, including AI, including compute, including weaponry, including defense, including biotech, everything. Everything we have to lead.
1: Kevin, you mentioned you're a history buff. Do you think President Trump is making the same mistake that President Biden did, telling the American people, hey, the economy's great, where most Americans can't pay for gas or can't put food on the dinner table? Are mistakes being made currently when it gets to getting the message of the American dream out?
0: I know with certainty he understands the challenge he has, because he's not able to take the S&P 500's spectacular earnings, which, by the way, he was very lucky to be the first AI president, because 15% of their productivity now is coming from AI. Nobody saw that coming, right across all 11 sectors. So you talk about tariffs, you talk about war, you talk about high energy input costs and gasoline, diesel and jet fuel. That's all negative. But what offset all that was the productivity that every company is using everywhere with AI. And so here you have an economy that's got a lot of headwinds that's working, but he hasn't been able to translate that to the kitchen table in every city, in every county, in every home, because they don't feel it yet. Just because the S&P is doing great in earnings doesn't mean you can put food on the kitchen table in Champaign, Urbana, Illinois.
1: We were talking about the Strait of Hormuz. President Trump just this week posted an image labeling the Strait of Hormuz new U.S. territory. Would you support the U.S. actually claiming control of it? You have said Iran needs to give up the strait.
0: Here's my answer to that question.
1: Okay.
0: Don't listen to the noise, listen to the signal. It's never going to become an American protectorate. Everybody knows that. However, the signal in what he is saying is somehow, some way, a coalition of the willing. And the crazy thing about the coalition of the willing with the Strait is China, Japan, India, all the Middle East countries, they all have an interest there. So I think where we're going, and my guess would be you want this done before the midterms, is some kind of a deal where those countries contribute the 5 Whatever it costs, it's a fraction. If it was $5 billion a day, it's a fraction of what the economic impact is to those countries right now not getting energy.
1: If the war drags on, Kevin, do you think the U.S. should put boots on the ground?
0: No, I don't see the U.S. putting boots on the ground there. What's interesting about this war, and I call it the first AI war, is the accuracy of the ordnance, of the technology, of the drone technology has all been tested in this war and proven that it works. Yeah. I'll give you an example that everybody can understand. When that helicopter pilots downed their chopper and they were floating in the ocean with beacons beaming their positions, it was a drone craft. Nobody was on board that sped out there. And the speculation is it was a gamer in Jacksonville, Florida, driving it there. Wow. Using AI technology that was predictive on where they would be, ocean conditions, wind directions, all of that stuff. And then he slowed the engines down as it closed in on their position. They crawled in that boat and he drove it back to an aircraft carrier where they received medical attention. That was a drone. That was AI. That was a kid. Some kid somewhere on a server on American soil doing that. That is the face of warfare in the future. It'll include robots. It'll include drones. It'll be highly accurate. And that's why we need more AI compute on American soil, because that's the future of protecting the entire North American way of life and freedom of speech and everything else. That's the essence of what... it's a full circular conversation you and I have just had, because that war proved that the future is about owning tech. You're going to fight wars with robots. You're going to fight wars with space ordnance, highly predictive and accurate, and you need AI compute. And I think we should all think about that a lot.
1: Appreciate Kevin O'Leary's time. All right, still ahead, it's been a chaotic week in and outside the courtroom. From Carmelo Anthony's bid for a new trial being rejected to the man accused of orchestrating the murder of Tupac. 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

0: Andy Ortiz. 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
3: Welcome back, everyone. Several high-profile cases making their way through the U.S. court system this week, including in Texas, where Carmelo Anthony will not get a new trial. The judge ruling yesterday, we broke it on the show, against the motion for a retrial after defense attorneys said the trial judge's rules limited the public access to court proceedings. Anthony was convicted of killing 17-year-old Austin Metcalf at a high school track meet. This was last year. And also in Vegas, Las Vegas, a man on trial in the 1996 death of rapper Tupac Shakur. He spoke out in court claiming prosecutors are endangering his family's lives. Dwayne Davis is accused of orchestrating the rapper's killing. For insight into these cases and so much more, let's bring back our friend, trial attorney Mark Reichel. Mark, always good to see you. Some pretty depressing cases. Let's start with Carmelo Anthony. His defense team says they will appeal this decision. How do you think that appeal will play out? Does the defense even have a chance here?
4: Yeah, I think in the long run, not in the short run, but I think the appellate court's going to be bound by the record below. They're going to now take the time to develop more of a record. Look, if there was this off-the-record agreement about things, if you don't put that before the judge, if it's not a stipulation or a pretrial motion signed by the judge, who's going to enforce it? So apparently they said we had this agreement. He wanted to testify, and they said, well, we don't trust the prosecution. May not abide by that agreement. Well, if you haven't made it official and it's just an informal one, what prevents them from breaking it? So I think there's some problems with the effective representation of this young man at the trial level, but that's not going to be heard on the appellate court. What they're going to do is try to develop a record below in the next year or so and then take a crack at it again. But it is going to go up on a direct appeal now.
3: Let's move to Las Vegas. Dwayne Davis, the man charged in connection with Tupac's shooting death almost exactly 30 years ago. He's heard on tape in an interview played for jurors telling detectives his nephew fired the fatal shots and that he would have done it if Shakur's car was on the other side. Is that the final nail for this case? Is that all they need?
4: No, normally, and the wonderful thing about our justice system is a confession alone doesn't do it. You have to have corroboration. You're not allowed to just walk into a police station and confess to something. But do they have independent corroboration? They've got eyewitnesses seeing the car there and so forth. I mean, I think they're going to be able to drive this one home, the prosecution, that is.
3: Well, Davis on Friday accused prosecutors of endangering his family by giving out his address. Here is what he said.
5: I get beat up by the cops. The guy attacked me in here, sent me to prison. This is wrong, and it's mostly this guy.
6: For the record, you're playing Mr. Duck.
7: Yeah, for the record, he's indicating he's upset I'm prosecuting him for murder.
3: Mark, how do comments like these from a defendant typically play out in court, especially in such big cases?
4: No, it's not going to, I mean, I'm telling you, it looks bad on the defendant, and you know, it's not going to be relevant in front of the jury in the long run. And I just think that he's making it. Look, he's there because his judgment tells him that he can say things that come to his mind without thinking about it. So that was probably another mistake he's made.
3: All right, let's move to the heartbreaking case of Lindsey Clancy. I have a minute left. I'm sorry to rush it, but I want to get into it. The defense has rested. Did they do enough to sway the jury to Clancy's side?
4: They did the best they could. And they did all that they could with what they were given. And I think they've definitely put this in play. Originally, we all agree when we first heard of this, not a great case for the defense. But boy, as this went on, we think, boy, I think they've done a lot. It's going to be tough for the prosecution to keep going with she's a bad person, dislike her. They need real experts to come in and say no one could have lost their mind to this extent and not conform their conduct. That's what it's going to come down to.
3: Let's say she's found not criminally responsible. How will that change the defense's approach in future cases involving postpartum psychosis?
4: Oh, yeah. I think that'll be, this will be a landmark kind of defense that in the future, every lawyer that gets anything like this is going to take these transcripts, take these experts, take these jury instructions, talk to these lawyers. And I think it will be, it will be a new area of defense. When it's legitimate, it'll work.

0: Mark Reichel, we always appreciate your insight. Thank you for rushing through over these very complicated cases. We'll see you soon.
1: Yeah, we will. Thanks again.
0: DNA and genetic genealogy, they're shaping two high-profile cases. We're talking about Nancy Guthrie's disappearance and Alec Murdoch's murder retrial. More than 200 days after Guthrie vanished, investigators are still trying to unlock difficult DNA found at her Arizona home. In the Murdoch case, a judge has cleared the way for new testing of unknown male DNA found beneath fingernails of Alex's slain wife, Maggie. On the latest Truth of the Matter podcast, I spoke with leading genetic genealogist Cece Moore about what this science could reveal in both cases. Here's part of our conversation. Cece, we're now at day 200 of the Nancy Guthrie case. All the attention, all the resources devoted to this investigation, why hasn't it produced a breakthrough, at least when it comes to the DNA aspect?
2: Well, it comes back to the crime scene investigation and collection. What was collected at that time, and perhaps if they went back and recollected evidence, you know, we can only work with, or they can only work with, what they have. And so we're always very reliant on crime scene investigators to collect the right evidence. Sometimes it takes getting lucky to collect the right evidence or to be very experienced and have good instincts. I've had cases where they just happened to swab something that didn't look like it would produce a DNA profile, and it did, and that's what solved the case. So I think that's the first issue, is that it doesn't appear there has been a single source DNA profile created from the DNA evidence that was collected at the scene. We don't know why that is. That could be because this person was extremely careful, or persons, maybe they got lucky, or maybe the crime scene investigators did not collect the items or swab the locations where that DNA was.
0: Let's turn now to Alec Murdoch. Again, it's about additional testing of DNA. It was found underneath Maggie Murdoch's fingernails. So a judge has cleared the way for that DNA to now be submitted. So what happens to that sample next?
2: Well, the judge, I believe, wants it sent back to the state crime lab, SLED. So it's not going out directly for SNP testing or creating a SNP profile to start genetic genealogy. And so I think, you know, what they're doing now is quantifying how much of that DNA is remaining. I'm not sure how much testing they had done previously on it. That's, I think, one of the arguments, is that they had plenty of time to test it. Have they already created an STR profile on that unknown DNA or not? I don't know the answer to that. But once they quantify it and determine how much is left, I think they're coming back to the judge, and then the judge will decide if it can go out for SNP testing. If it's allowed to do that, then that DNA will be shipped to a third-party private lab, and they will attempt to create a SNP profile from it, hopefully successfully.
0: This was an eye-opening conversation. To hear all of it, check out my Truth of the Matter podcast. 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And coming up, another setback in the battle of man versus machine. The incredible record just shattered at the humanoid robot games. We'll show you more on the other side of a quick break.
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14: It's a battle that played out for decades. Can man beat machine? Well, the latest race in China shows robots are still on top. The country holding second world humanoid robot games. Think of it like the Olympics, but for robots. More than 2,000 robots competed, one breaking human records like Olympian Usain Bolt's historic 100-meter sprint. Look at how fast that thing is going. All right, on the other side of a quick break, President Trump on the campaign trail ahead of that crucial primary race to see who will take over for the late Lindsey Graham. As the president puts his full endorsement behind Graham's sister, the question is his support enough to push them to victory? We'll dive in.
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1: 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I can drink less and say no, and it's the best feeling in the world.
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5: Tonight on News Nation Prime, we're counting down to what the White House is calling economic D-Day for Iran. Just a day before the U.S. is set to announce historic new tariffs. President Trump saying it will be, quote, economic warfare and isolation on an unprecedented scale. Ahead, what we can expect from the big announcement tomorrow and how Iran is responding. Plus, as Americans are pinching pennies, the Trump administration now making plans to lower costs for key household staples like ground beef.
6: I love the ranchers. They've done a fantastic job, but they admit that we need a little help. And in order to get the prices down,
5: a look at what the administration is planning, if it will be enough to help everyday Americans, and why the plan is sparking a civil war in the GOP. And out of control, a fast-growing wildfire raging in Reno, prompting thousands to evacuate. What sparked the flames, as well as by-the-minute updates on containment efforts.
7: Live from News Nation headquarters, this is News Nation Prime.
5: Good evening, everyone. Welcome to News Nation Prime. I'm Hannah Doba. Tonight, history made in our nation's capital. Thousands of attendees, including President Trump, watching the Freedom 250 Grand Prix. He, along with First Lady Melania Trump, taking the honorary first lap. The track flying past Capitol Hill, the Smithsonian, and tons of historic landmarks. News Nation getting an inside look from the racetrack. Plus, a state of emergency in Nevada. 42,000 people are under evacuation orders right now as this human-caused wildfire rages just north of Reno. 13,000 acres scorched, the fire 0% contained. We will bring you live updates on the wildfire tonight and, of course, its spread. But first, let's go to our nation's capital. At the White House, the countdown is on, with President Trump vowing to bring economic D-Day to Iran, how the White House plans to bring Iran to its knees. Also tonight, President Trump going one-on-one with his former fixer, Michael Cohen. Remember, relations between Cohen and Trump soured after Cohen testified in the hush money case involving Trump during the 2016 presidential campaign. Cohen himself sentenced to federal prison over those charges. Years later, the lawsuits have stopped. Two men are speaking again. News Nation's Hannah Brand is live at the White House with the latest details. Hannah, there was a lot of animosity between these two men. What did they talk about today?
8: Yeah, Hannah, it's pretty amazing that the two are sitting down now. This is a major reconciliation, really, for these two men who went from friends to foes, back to friends once again. And this interview definitely felt friendly. Cohen discussed a range of issues with President Trump. Among them, the president's approval rating. That is at a new low. But President Trump dismissed those numbers, saying he doesn't really believe it. And he talked about the economy, which he argues is actually doing well. The president promising it's going to end up even better than in his first term. And of course, this is an issue that is front and center this election cycle. Democrats have been using affordability concerns to attack the Republican Party, who, of course, is in control of both Congress and the White House. President Trump, though, in this interview, expressed confidence in both his party and its candidates.
9: I think that we're doing really well in the polls, the real polls. If I were running today, I think I'd win by 25 points. I think we'd win by a lot. The economy has never been stronger. When I endorse somebody running for the Senate, when I endorse somebody running for Congress, almost always they win, almost always, even if they have a huge deficit. And I pick a lot of people that are not incumbents. I mean, I pick people that a lot of people never heard of. and they win.
8: In this interview, President Trump also weighed in on AI data centers. Those are becoming a hot issue in several midterm races. Candidates from both parties have been endorsing stricter policies against data centers amid the growing public pushback. President Trump, though, took the opposite stance. Listen.
9: Frankly, communities that don't take a data center, they're making a mistake, because there's plenty of communities that want them, because it means jobs and it means tremendous tax revenue coming into the towns and cities that take them. So, you know, it's like the smart ones are saying, I want them so badly.
8: And this administration may just be preparing for Democrats to take back control of Congress. News Nation confirming today, President Trump's son-in-law, Jared Kushner, met recently with the top House Democrat, Hakeem Jeffries. Jeffries is expected to become House Speaker if Democrats do, in fact, win back the majority in November. And the two men spoke about how Democrats in the Trump administration could work together if that happens. They identified housing, immigration, and cost of living issues as potential areas of common ground. Kushner also apparently encouraged Jeffries to meet with White House Chief of Staff Susie Wiles. Hannah?
4: Speaking of cost of living, Hannah, the intensifying trade war with Canada could also have a political impact. Where do things stand with our neighbors to the north?
8: It definitely could, and at this moment, tensions only seem to be growing. This trade war could certainly have an impact on some of the tightest Senate races in the country. The U.S., as you know, is now imposing 50% tariffs on 5% of Canadian goods, ranging from alcohol to hockey sticks. Canada is planning to impose tariffs of its own on the U.S. starting September 8th. And so states like Maine, Michigan, Ohio, and Alaska could feel the impacts of those tariffs hardest, and all of those are home to some of the most competitive Senate races. Michigan, in particular, conducts the most bilateral trade with Canada out of any state, certainly a tight Senate race happening there. And Maine, of course, we've talked about the race happening there. They are the most trade-dependent state with Canada in the country. And Maine's Republican Senator Susan Collins is certainly worried about all this. She put up a post where she said these new tariffs will increase costs for Maine families. She's urging U.S. leaders now to return to the negotiating table. But President Trump only seems to be digging in. He put up a Truth Social post overnight where he said Canada wants the benefits of being a state without being one. They have also charged our great farmers for many years massive amounts of tariffs. No more, the president says. Now, Canadian Prime Minister Mark Carney elevated his own defiant comments in a new post today, arguing Canada is stronger now than when this trade fight with the U.S. began, Hannah.
4: Anna Brandt at the White House tonight. Thank you for that update. And the administration is set to unveil just how President Trump's threat of a, quote, economic D-Day for Iran will entail. The president has vowed sanctions against its Middle East adversary and any country, ally or not, that does business with Iran. International correspondent Robert Sherman is in Qatar with more.
10: Tomorrow, Treasury Secretary Scott Bessent is expected to lay out how the United States will up the pressure on Iran economically. But one thing that we know is that this is no longer just about direct measures, also indirect measures, going after trade partners, encouraging countries around the globe to cut off trade with Iran, with the Treasury Secretary issuing this warning to American allies.
11: We are going to all of our allies, and this is going to be the greatest coordinated economic isolation in the history of the world. If you insist on the doing business with them, the U.S. Treasury and the U.S. government, they will put its full might and force toward enforcing against you.
10: Treasury Secretary Scott Bessent says if the economic pressure works, they don't anticipate a need to return to kinetic warfare anytime soon, with a focus on stopping ships from going in or out of Iranian ports, cutting off trade around the globe. In terms of the inflation inside of Iran, we have already seen impacts being felt with dairy, meat, bread, and all foods seeing inflation increases of more than triple-digit percentiles. But Iran's foreign minister saying the fact that the United States has once again moved from military threats, saying that it will strike and so on, to reviving its old plans, shows that they are truly desperate and have no solution when it comes to the great Iranian nation. Therefore, they keep bringing their old plans back onto the scene. They must understand that there is no option other than respectful dialogue with the Iranian people and a solution based on justice and dignity. Pakistan will be sending a delegation to Iran this week in order to explore the possibility of picking talks back up. Hannah?
4: Robert Sherman in the Middle East tonight. Thank you, Robert. Meanwhile, Treasury Secretary Scott Bessent will have details on those increased economic sanctions against Iran tomorrow morning. Meantime, a new trade fight with Canada is also raising fresh concerns about tariffs and consumer prices. Earlier tonight, I spoke with Batya Angar-Sargon, host of Batya here on News Nation. And as usual, she had interesting takes on both stories. Here's a portion of that interview. We know Treasury Secretary Scott Bessent says tomorrow he'll lay out, and you just heard him, he's calling it the toughest sanctions in history against Iran. What the White House is calling an economic D-Day, Batya, most Americans, and you talk about this a lot on your show, they're tired of this war. They just want to be able to afford gas prices and put food on their table. Could tomorrow's D-Day announcement just fall on deaf ears? Is there just so much fatigue around this?
12: I would have thought that before I saw the Iranians' response. It seems to me that they are actually quite undone by the prospect. They are issuing very stark threats to their allies about whether or not those allies will prioritize their relationship with the United States come tomorrow, come economic D-Day. And then that tweet that Robert Sherman just read of them, you know, sort of saying, oh, America's out of plans. They have no plan. They're going back to their old plan. They really, really hate the economic warfare. They have shown that they have an almost limitless ability to absorb kinetic warfare. I think this is the real thing that they're afraid of. Throughout the conflict, Bessent kept saying they are on the verge of economic collapse. Now, of course, that turned out not to be true at the time. So we're going to see, A, whether that is true or not. But also, Hannah, tomorrow is going to be a big test for whether or not the United States is still the only global superpower, because we are going to see whether our allies prioritize us or if they are more afraid of Iran. There are these competing narratives right now about who won this conflict, whether Iran came out ahead because they still have some ability to control the Strait of Hormuz, or if we came out ahead because we destroyed them so thoroughly militarily. And by the way, traffic is up through Hormuz. Now, that narrative fight is happening both in the Middle East, with Iran, of course, trying to convince everyone that they came out ahead, but also domestically. Mm-hmm. You will see Democrats say the president lost this war. Tomorrow, we're going to see who really won and whose ability to pressure allies is the key here and is the one that actually matters.
4: I want to turn to Canada now. There are a lot of topics to get to. You've been a strong defender of these tariffs. You've argued that working class Americans are willing to pay a bit more if it brings good jobs back home. Canada is one of our closest allies. Our economies are deeply connected. What's the working class case for starting a trade war with Canada? Because they don't seem to be very nervous about this either, at least publicly.
12: You know, the case for tariffs is that every other country has tariffs on us. And there's something really unfair about the entire world putting tariffs on our products and then crying foul when we return the favor. Of course, there is that delicate balance between the American consumer and the American producer, by the way, and costs, right? We're seeing now with beef that the president, I think, made a very smart decision to allow in beef from other countries, but only at 25% below market rate. It's brilliant because in that way, it doesn't hurt our farmers, but it helps the American consumer. This kind of nimble thinking, I think, is really important because the tariffs are helping build up our manufacturing again. Manufacturing jobs are up. Manufacturing production is up. So in some ways, they're working. But of course, because of Iran, the cost of goods is so high right now. The cost of basics like gas and food are so high that I don't think working class Americans have much more appetite for this right now.
4: We always appreciate Batya's time. Let's bring it back stateside. This Tuesday, a highly anticipated primary out of South Carolina. Senator Darlene Graham is facing Representative Ralph Norman for this rare Senate vacancy. That position has not been open since 2002, being open after the death of Darlene's brother, Lindsey Graham. Norman is taking some swings, saying she needs to earn it. President Trump is taking to the campaign trail this week, encouraging South Carolinians to vote for Graham. But with Trump's waning endorsement power, is his word enough? Our Mills Hayes explains.
13: Hannah, this race has created quite the fight within the South Carolina Republican Party. Congressman Ralph Norman has the backing of former governors Nikki Haley and Mark Sanford, but interim Senator Darlene Graham has the support of President Trump and South Carolina Senator Tim Scott. Just outside of Charleston, South Carolina on Sunday, interim Senator Darlene Graham tried to win over voters with the help of Senator Tim Scott.
14: The person I want next to me in the Senate, taking care of your business, working for you, Darlene Graham.
13: Voters will decide between the late Senator Lindsey Graham's sister or Congressman Ralph Norman. President Trump putting his full support behind Graham at a rally in Myrtle Beach on Friday.
15: With Darlene's help in the Senate, we're going to continue to build on the most successful 19 months of any administration in American history.
13: But Graham has faced criticism for a debate flub last week.
16: I'm just going to be honest here. I'm not on national security. I'm not that informed on national security, so... But I do support the military.
13: She also mistakenly said there were 50 million people living in South Carolina when it's under 6 million. Trump, putting his endorsement power on the line, defended her.
17: She's very smart, and she was being honest. I mean, she's into the price of groceries, the price of food, the price of beef. And it hasn't been her thing, but she's surrounded by very good people.
13: And while she said national security was not her thing, it certainly was her late brother Lindsey Graham's thing, who was one of the most vocal senators on foreign affairs. She had this to say to her critics who say she shouldn't run.
18: They say, I'm not a politician. You know what I say? Guilty as charged.
13: Congressman Ralph Norman has vowed to stand with Trump's agenda and made cutting federal spending one of the defining issues of his campaign. He's gone after Graham, saying she has no record and she's being propped up by Washington elites and lobbyists, arguing that he's the anti-establishment candidate, although he's been in elected office for over 18 years. And Norman argues Graham's family name is no substitute for experience.
19: You don't pass on a job through the bloodlines. If I go to an NFL team and say, I want to start for 6 years at quarterback, and they say, well, Norman, what's your qualifications? Can I really say I'm kin to Tom Brady? No, that doesn't make sense.
13: And some South Carolina election officials have already warned of voter fatigue because this is the fourth election South Carolinians have had to vote in this summer. So turnout will be another thing to watch, Hannah.
4: Mills in our studio tonight. Thank you. Joining me now with more is Kirk Berdella, a Democratic strategist and co-host of the podcast Party Lines, and Matt Keelan, a Republican strategist and principal with the Vogel Group. Gentlemen, welcome back. Always good to see you. Kurt, I'll start with you. The White House promising that economic D-Day tomorrow for Iran, tougher sanctions. That sounds dramatic, but Americans want this war to end. They want gas prices to come down. Are voters getting tired of these big names and big rhetoric, and they just want to see results at this point, 6 months in?
20: Yeah, we've heard these promises and grandiose labeling. Remember Liberation Day and how well that went? So just don't think that that's going to get the job done. What people care about more than anything is the result. You can have all the bravado and chest thumping that you want, but if gas prices don't go down, if the cost of energy doesn't go down, if the cost of living doesn't go down, if life doesn't get more affordable, it's not going to matter. American people are sick and tired of hearing one thing from this administration, and then time goes by, and none of the things that they say they're going to do ends up happening. It's just a long trail of broken promises at this point, and the only things that Americans care about is what's going on in their pocketbook.
4: Yeah, that's true. But meanwhile, though, Matt, Secretary Brissette says these will be the toughest sanctions in history and could reduce the need for more major military action. I'm curious, what makes the White House so confident this will break Iran when decades of sanctions simply haven't?
21: Well, you see right there, the cost of living in Iran has gone so sky high. They were struggling before the war started. But one of the things I want to address real quick, Hannah, is, you know, I'm nostalgic for the time when politics stopped at the water's edge. And I'd like to see more of the American people and, quite frankly, folks in the Democratic Party rooting for America to actually win this war. This is the largest state sponsor of terror. They have killed tens of thousands of Americans. They've killed people all over the world. They've committed terrorist acts all over the world. Why can't we all get together and actually root to win this war? That's where we should be as a country. I get it. Gas prices are high. I don't like that either. But we want to, we should, as Americans, I would certainly hope, still want to defeat our adversary, particularly an adversary like Iran, who we've been having a proxy war with for almost 40 years. They've killed thousands of our troops with IEDs.
20: And wouldn't it have been great? It wouldn't have been great if, when the president had a national audience and every member of Congress in the chamber for the State of the Union address, if he had made that case to the members of Congress, the American people, but he didn't. He didn't mention it at all. And then days later, he started this war. And he went out there and said, it's going to be done in days. We're going to obliterate them. We're going to break them. They're going to surrender. And it never happened. Nobody is disputing what you just said about the history of nobody is disputing what you said about the history with Iran. No American alive is saying, oh, we want them to win.
21: The expectation
20: that this White House set was that this would get done immediately, and it didn't. They lied to the American people, and they have no exit strategy. They have no monitor for success. And everything they say about this so far just hasn't happened.
4: Yep. All right, let's move on to South Carolina, guys. Let's look ahead to Tuesday, the primaries. Kurt, the president personally campaigning for Darlene Graham after her rough debate. If Ralph Norman beats her on Tuesday, is there any way to spin that as something other than a loss for the president?
20: Well, I think it has more to do if she loses, frankly, with her answer that she gave in the debate that's just gone viral and just kind of showed that she just isn't up for the job in the way that you would have thought she would have been, at least prepared-wise, for the debate. So I think that if she loses, it has more to do with that debate answer than anything about Donald Trump, honestly.
4: Matt, President Trump now imposing that 50% tariff on billions of Canadian goods. Canada's retaliating. They said dollar for dollar. How do Republicans defend a trade war with one of our closest allies if the result is simply higher prices for us here at home?
21: Well, I think your guest right before we came on put it the best, that at the end of the day, we cannot allow to have other countries putting tariffs on us without putting tariffs on them. So having economic fairness, I think, is a critical message. And I want that message to be pounded into the American people that for 30 years we've been losing trade wars. And right now we're trying to win one. And putting tariffs on these folks is something we're going to have to do. And we want manufacturing back in the U.S. It's coming back. And it's a shame that Canada didn't come to the table with a better deal. But I think at the end, before the, I think, September 8th deadline, we'll have a deal.
4: September. Yeah, I can see that too. Kurt, very quickly, do you agree with that? Do you think we'll get to some kind of conclusion before September 8th?
20: Yeah, I mean, we've seen, I think, a pretty steady pattern here of, you know, negotiations break down. Everyone does draconian 50% this, 500% that. And then at the 11th hour, a deal magically comes together before anything really takes effect, or takes effect for like one day. And then people are compelled to negotiate. So I expect that pattern to continue.
4: All right. Kurt Bardella, Matt Keeling, gentlemen, thank you. Yes, you two agree. I love that. I love that partisanship. Thank you, guys. And still ahead, we are staying on top of that breaking news out of Reno. Look at all that smoke. This fast-moving Hawk Fire burning thousands of acres, forcing tens of thousands to evacuate. We'll have a live report on the ground as crews work to contain this out-of-control blaze.
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25: Let's head now to Nevada, where the fast-moving Hawk Fire is ripping through Reno. The flames already burning through 15,000 acres, forcing tens of thousands of people to evacuate. KTXL reporter Juliet Smith joining us now. Juliet, what's the latest on these fires and the emergency response? Some of these images are incredible to see.
26: Well, they're certainly incredible to see. Good evening. Right now, the fire stands, the Hawk Fire stands at over 13,000 acres with no containment right now. We are standing right here in Washoe County in what was once a storage facility. You can see the absolute destruction right there, all of that melted metal. It's absolutely incredible. But if you take a look, we want to show you right over here on this hillside. You can actually see the fire burning right there. You can see the smoke billowing in front of those mountains and a few of those flames. But right now, we are joined by Officer Hunter Mercurio with the Reno Police Department. Officer Mercurio, what can you tell us about this fire? What are the evacuation orders right now?
27: Yeah, so we've already evacuated approximately 40,000 residents with another 40,000 residents on standby. These red zones, we need to make sure that these residents are staying out of the red zones until we can properly deal with this fire. So we need to make sure they're not returning until then.
26: So approximately 90,000 people under an evacuation order with both the warnings and that mandatory evacuation order. But can you tell us, have there been any injuries? Have there been any structures lost?
27: There's been a couple injuries and a few structures lost. While this fire is active, we can't actively count the exact number of buildings burned at this point. But once this fire gets under control,

0: Well, we're going to be able to get a better number for you.
1: Thank you for that. And we also know that the governor has declared a state of emergency right here in Washoe County. How important and how crucial are these added resources right now?
0: Yeah, this is crucial to help us fight this fire. Us having 60 National Guardsmen with two helicopters really helps us secure these neighborhoods and get firefighters where they need to be to get a handle on this fire.
1: We should also note that when we were driving up here right now, we saw the National Guard as well as CAL FIRE and several of those other agencies. Is there anything else that residents in this area should know? What if the community wants to help? Is there anything that they can do?
0: Yeah, the biggest way you can help is just please stay out of the area. Check the perimeter map. If you see you're in a yellow zone, please prepare properly. Once that zone turns red, please get out of the area so that we can deal with this fire.
1: And you were also mentioning earlier that there's traffic jams. If people don't evacuate and they wait too long, there has been some traffic jams. So people should certainly be sure to, you know, leave as soon as possible. And you were also saying they should be prepared with their medications, bad packed, and make sure that they have enough for approximately 2 days. Is that correct?
0: Definitely. Once we get residents out of this neighborhood, even if you're in a yellow zone and you can get out sooner, it causes less panic so that we can get residents out of there earlier.
1: Perfect. Well, thank you very much for that. That is the very latest. We're going to send it back to you at the desk.
2: Juliet Smith with KTXL. Thank you so much, Juliet. We'll check in with you in the next hour. Thank you. Let's turn now to what's on your dinner table, specifically beef. Now the latest staple food item to skyrocket. A historic cattle shortage rocking the nation, part of the fallout. One of the largest meat packaging companies in the country, Tyson Foods, announced last week it's closing two of its facilities and will lay off hundreds of its workers. The shortage hitting Americans' wallets hard. Let's break down the numbers here. Costs have increased 25% over the past 18 months. This now prompting President Trump to make a major move. News Nation's Bennett Haberle is here with the latest. Bennett, what is the president's plan?
3: Yeah, good evening, Hannah. We had the plan. Now we have the pushback. The president announced this plan to import beef from out of the country and then sell it at below market value, all in an effort to relieve some of those higher prices that consumers are seeing at the checkout aisle. But it has created backlash from cattle producers who say it will only further hurt their industry. President Trump's plan announced Friday on Truth Social calls for importing 300,000 metric tons of ground beef in an effort to lower the price for American families.
4: The ranchers are great. They're my people. I love the ranchers. They've done a fantastic job. But they admit that we need a little help and in order to get the prices down. So that's what we're doing.
3: It wasn't immediately clear where the beef would come from, but the plan has spawned a swift rebuke from ranchers.
5: It's a direct slap in the face to America's farmers. And many of these farmers voted for the president. And, you know, he wants to slash prices of beef cattle.
3: John Boyd Jr. with the National Black Farmers Association says the industry is already hurting from higher costs, and there is an increased risk of future farm foreclosures. He says the move to help consumers will hurt working farmers who were counting on stable beef prices, which have increased nearly a dollar and a half since January of 2025.
5: You're taking away What really was the only stable market in the United States for farmers were beef prices. And now you're taking that away. It's going to lead for more farmers going out of business. It's the wrong thing to do right now at the wrong time, certainly at the wrong time. And the people who are going to pay for it are America's farmers.
3: The pushback wasn't limited to cattlemen. Fellow Republican Senator Tom Cotton of Arkansas took to social media Sunday, posting this on X, quote, "Beef prices are too high for a simple reason. Our cattle herd is too small. Imported beef below market prices will only put more pressure on cattlemen. I've advised the president against this ill-advised action in the past, and I now urge him to reconsider." And Senator Cotton, not the only lawmaker who has rebuked this plan. President Trump's post, by the way, on Truth Social does not mention where this beef is going to be imported from, but he does say that they do have some sort of commitment that it will be sold at 25% below that current market price. The National Cattlemen's Beef Association also put out a statement saying in part that while they share this goal of keeping groceries affordable, that flooding the market with government-subsidized below-market beef, in their words, is not the way to rebuild the country's cattle herd. Hannah?
2: All right, Bennett Haberle in the studio for us tonight. Thank you, Bennett.
3: Sure.
2: How safe are our kids online? Right now, Meta finding itself in a multi-billion dollar lawsuit over allegations they deliberately designed their sites to be addictive for kids and teenagers, while OpenAI is debuting ChatGPT for teens. Growing concern over the impact social media and AI are having on the next generation. One woman who knows that all too well is my next guest. She lost her 14-year-old son after an AI chat bot encouraged him to take his own life. She joins me after a quick break.
6: Even on an antidepressant, there are days I feel stuck in my head. Depression symptoms like lack of interest and negative thoughts can hold me back. I wanted to break through. I asked about Vraylar. Adding Vraylar to an antidepressant significantly reduces overall depression symptoms better than an antidepressant alone.
7: 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Side effects may not appear for weeks.
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2: A landmark trial against Meta is now underway in California that could change how kids and teenagers use social media platforms in the future. 29 states are suing the tech giant and seeking roughly $200 billion in damages. The lawsuit accuses the company of deliberately designing sites like Facebook and Instagram to addict children and teenagers. And the same day opening statements were read in court, OpenAI launching what it's calling ChatGPT for teens. This is a fundamentally different, more restricted version, the company's answer to more and more young people turning to this platform. But with artificial intelligence racing ahead, advancing by the minute, some say safeguards like this are coming far too late and after extreme harm has already been done. Sewell Setzer III was just 14 years old when he began talking to an AI chatbot based on the Game of Thrones character Daenerys Targaryen. It was on Google's character AI. As the months went on, Sewell became increasingly isolated from family and friends and began acting up at school, even started talking about suicide in his chats after he wrote, quote, "What if I told you I could come home right now?" The bot responded, "Please do, my sweet king." He took his own life not long after that. Earlier tonight, I was joined by Sewell's mother, Megan Garcia, and here's a part of our conversation. I want to start with how you're feeling. How are you?
20: Thank you for having me. Every day is a challenge. It's been 2 years, but I still go through the normal grieving process and still trying to understand what happened and kind of reconcile myself to the fact that he's not here. And we just miss him. You know, his little brother is his dad, myself. We just miss him all the time.
2: I'm so sorry for your family's loss. Looking at video and pictures of him, he seems such a lovely, happy young man. So we know the chatbot your son was interacting with not only never encouraged him to seek help, medical help, psychiatric help, but claimed to be a psychotherapist. When you found that out, how shocked were you that this is how this tech is operating and talking to your teenager?
20: After Sewell died, like any family member that experiences the loss of a loved one to suicide, I went looking for answers. And I didn't know that he was using this technology, and I didn't understand it, quite frankly. I mean, it was so new.
2: Sure.
20: I think what I've learned since then is that there are so many platforms that are engaging children and teenagers and even younger than 13 in these very dark ways. And in Sewell's case, he was reaching out seeking help in terms of how he was feeling. What I've also learned is that because of the way these systems work, sometimes they have the ability to nudge the user into very dark places. And that was certainly the case with Sewell.
2: Well, and these kids are so impressionable. And I mentioned ChatGPT for teens. It does seem like so many of these safeguards from these companies come only after harm has already been done. Why do you think that is?
20: I honestly don't know. It's infuriating from my perspective because we've seen the same kind of song and dance in social media, where only after the lawsuits, like the one that's coming up this week, are filed, then that's when Meta rolled out like Instagram for teens. We're seeing ChatGPT trying to do the same thing, or OpenAI trying to do the same thing now, rolling out a teen account. And what they're signaling is that the version that they put out in the first place wasn't safe for children. So now they're modifying that and putting these quote unquote guardrails on the system. And I'm not incredibly encouraged because we've seen how this works. You know, it's kind of almost like a publicity stunt or something to kind of make people stop talking about it or to think that they're actually taking the safety of our children seriously. But what they've shown us is that they don't take the safety of our children seriously. The only thing they really care about is getting our children's data by having them be endlessly engaged, and that data equals a large amount of money in profits for them, and that's really what they care about.
2: We're showing a statistic here that 64% of teenagers are using AI chatbots. Megan, what must parents look out for when it comes to these kids and these technologies, these platforms?
20: I think AI at some point might be safe for children. In its current form, I do not believe that it's safe. I've, you know, looked at a bunch of these various systems that are available to kids, And I don't think that they're safe. I think that every parent should educate themselves as much as possible. I'm still speaking to parents who have no idea that, you know, they hear about ChatGPT for homework, but they don't have any idea of how sophisticated these systems actually are, and that

0: day. You can either call or text the National Suicide and Crisis Lifeline at 988 to speak with a trained counselor. Still ahead, an alleged secret Soviet UFO that has yet to be discovered. News Nation team visiting the site as we try to uncover this mystery. Here with the man who spearheaded this investigation, Ross Coulthart, told me over the weekend.
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0: Is there a UFO buried under this house? It's a shocking question, to be sure, but it's one people in this community have been asking for over half a century. Is the proof waiting to be dug up, lost to history, or pure fiction whose tale has grown over decades?
1: That's a clip from

0: News Nation's secret Soviet UFO special, which you can see right now on our YouTube page, by the way. It takes us all the way to Estonia, where in a suburban backyard, a Cold War mystery lies. An alleged secret Soviet UFO that has yet to be discovered. This story starts back in the 1960s, where a suburban couple was doing routine work on their home when a worker digging a well struck a hard metallic object. That object is now dubbed Object M. So what happened next? Well, Soviet Union authorities flocked to the site, investigating it aggressively, taking pieces of it to a lab where it was determined its metals were not of earthly origin. Well, flash forward to today. A News Nation team spearheaded by senior international correspondent Ross Coulthart visited the site, working to uncover the mystery and whether other countries from behind the Iron Curtain were recovering UFOs just like we were. On Saturday, I was joined by Ross Coulthart, host of Reality Check, to discuss. Let's take a listen. We can only imagine what it was like being in that house in Estonia firsthand. What did you witness? Who did you talk to? Tell me everything.
1: Well, it's absolutely fascinating. It's a great rejoinder, I think, to those people who always say, why do UFO stories only ever happen in the United States? The reality is the Soviet Union had its fair share of anomalous events, and this is one of the most celebrated ones. And it's been the subject of speculation in Estonia for many years, both before and after the fall of the Iron Curtain. There's a suburb in Tallinn, the capital of Estonia, called Merevalja, and a guy was digging a well under his house about 50, 60 years ago and hit something metallic. We know this because this is recorded in both KGB files, files of the former Overseas Intelligence Service, the KGB, now the FSB. And we also know from multiple witnesses who were on the ground at the time that there was a massive investigation where the Soviet military came in. The whole house garden was dug up. There was a tunnel dug to the object, whatever it was, and there were reports, multiple reports, of people, including a worker that tried to hit the object with a pickaxe. He was hit in the chest by some kind of propulsive force. We don't know what that force was, but as a result of that incident and weird anomalous things that happened in and around the house that were witnessed and recorded again by multiple witnesses, the entire tunnel system was closed up. And as best as we know, the object has never been recovered.
0: Does this mean, I have about 30 seconds left, during that time our counterparts were conducting research on UFOs just like we were here in the United States, Ross?
1: It does. And what it shows, and it's part of what I think was one of the biggest UFO investigations of all time. The Soviets in the era of the Cold War dedicated an investigation to investigating over 10,000 UFO cases. And what they found proved beyond any shadow of a doubt that Russia, the USSR, was very, very interested in UFOs. They took it very, very seriously. And this is not just a United States problem.
0: So fascinating. We love when you come on. Ross Coulthart, we'll see you soon. Thank you so much. And we will be right back.
2: Where's mom?
3: She's not feeling well.
4: Bipolar depression made me feel like I was missing out.
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4: 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Weight gain and movement disorders were not common.
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9: Tonight on News Nation Prime, we're counting down to what the White House is calling economic D-Day for Iran. Just a day before the U.S. is set to announce historic new tariffs. President Trump saying it will be, quote, economic warfare and isolation on an unprecedented scale. Ahead, what we can expect from the big announcement tomorrow and how Iran is responding. Plus, as Americans are pinching pennies, the Trump administration now making plans to lower costs for key household staples like ground beef.
29: I love the ranchers. They've done a fantastic job, but they admit that we need a little help. And in order to get the prices down,
9: a look at what the administration is planning, if it will be enough to help everyday Americans, and why the plan is sparking a civil war in the GOP. And out of control, a fast-growing wildfire raging in Reno, prompting thousands to evacuate. What sparked the flames, as well as by-the-minute updates on containment efforts. And a hip-hop legend gunned down in his prime. Tupac Shakur, just 25 years old when he took his last breath. Now, nearly 30 years later, KVD, the only person ever charged in connection to his murder, faces a judge and jury. All the details from court this past week, including the moment the defendant stood up in court and scolded the prosecutor. But then came the comeback.
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9: Good evening, everyone. Thank you so much for staying with us. I'm Hedda Doba, and you're watching News Nation Prime. Tonight, nearly 30,000 residents across Indiana still without power over a week after those devastating storms. Right now, the governor deploying the National Guard to help bring life in that state back to normal. Plus, News Nation has been tracking the rise of Democratic Socialist candidates across the country. You can see in several key primaries, candidates squeezing back their establishment Democratic Party counterpart. 23% of voters say they support the DSA. That's near similar numbers the Tea Party had. That was back in 2010. But when it comes to the numbers for the economy, many experts, including Mr. Wonderful, tell us the DSA's math just doesn't add up.
31: You can only take so much money from the rich, and then you don't have any more money because the socialism itself doesn't generate an economy that's self-sustaining.
9: Ahead, hear more of my exclusive conversation with Kevin O'Leary from The Economy and Artificial Intelligence to the midterms. We hit it all. Plus, he gives his pick for the Democratic ticket in 2028. Who does Mr. Wonderful think should be the face of the Dems? Find out later this hour in Prime. But first, let's take you live to our nation's capital. We're looking at the White House. A beautiful night tonight. The countdown is on, with President Trump vowing to bring economic D-Day to Iran. And his administration is not mincing words either. Treasury Secretary Scott Bessent posting on X, quote, "We are now entering the endgame. At dawn begins an economic D-Day, the single greatest financial offensive ever marshaled against an adversary," end quote. This will be a major test for the U.S. coming on the heels of that newly imposed 50% tariffs on Canadian imports into the United States. News Nation's Hannah Brandt has the latest from the White House. Hannah.
32: Hannah, this sit-down interview was a major reconciliation for these two men, and the interview definitely felt friendly. Cohen questioned President Trump on a whole range of issues, including the president's approval rating, which is at a new low. President Trump, though, dismissed the numbers, saying he just doesn't believe them. And he talked about the economy, which he argues is actually doing well. The president promising it'll be better than in his first term. And the economy is an issue that's definitely front and center this election cycle. Democrats are using affordability concerns to attack the Republican Party, which is, of course, in control. President Trump, though, expressed confidence both in his party and its candidates.
3: I think that we're doing really well in the polls, the real polls. If I were running today, I think I'd win by 25 points. I think we'd win by a lot. The economy has never been stronger. When I endorse somebody running for the Senate, when I endorse somebody running for Congress, almost always they win, almost always, even if they have a huge deficit. And I pick a lot of people that are not incumbents. I mean, I pick people that a lot of people never heard of, and they win.
32: President Trump also weighing in on AI data centers in this interview. Those are becoming a hot issue in several midterm races as candidates from both parties endorse stricter policies against data centers amid the growing public pushback. President Trump, though, took the opposite stance. Take a listen.
3: Frankly, communities that don't take a data center, they're making a mistake because there's plenty of communities that want them because it means jobs and it means tremendous tax revenue coming into the towns and cities that take them. So, you know, it's like the smart ones are saying, I want them so badly.
32: Zooming out more broadly, the Trump administration may just be preparing for the possibility Democrats will take back control of Congress. News Nation confirmed today that President Trump's son-in-law, Jared Kushner, met recently with Democrat House Leader Hakeem Jeffries. And Jeffries is expected to become House Speaker if Democrats do win back the majority. The two men spoke about how Democrats and the Trump administration could work together, identifying housing, immigration, and cost of living issues as potential areas of common ground. Kushner also apparently encouraged Jeffries to meet with White House Chief of Staff Susie Wiles. Hannah?
9: And Hannah, the intensifying trade war with Canada could also have a political impact. Where do things stand there?
32: Hannah, tensions with Canada are only growing, and this trade war could have an impact on some of the tightest Senate races. Right now, the U.S. is imposing a new 50% tariff on 5% of Canadian goods, ranging from alcohol to hockey sticks. And Canada is planning to impose tariffs of its own on U.S. goods starting September 8th. So states like Maine, Michigan, Ohio, and Alaska could feel the impacts. All of those are home to some of the most competitive Senate races, and Michigan in particular conducts the most bilateral trade with Canada out of any state. Then you've got Maine, which is the most trade-dependent state on Canada. And Maine's Republican Senator Susan Collins is certainly concerned. She said in a post that these new tariffs will increase costs for Maine families, and she's urging U.S. leaders to return to the negotiating table. But President Trump seems to only be digging in. He posted overnight, Canada wants the benefits of being a state without being one. They have also charged our great farmers for many years massive amounts of tariffs. No more. Canada's Prime Minister Mark Carney elevated his own defiant statements in a new post today, arguing that Canada is stronger now than when this trade war with the U.S. began. Hannah?
9: Hannah Brandt at the White House tonight. Thank you, Hannah. And this Tuesday, a highly anticipated primary out of South Carolina. Senator Dorleen Graham is facing Representative Ralph Norman for this rare Senate vacancy. This position has not been open since 2002, being open after the death of Dorleen's brother, Lindsey Graham. And Norman is taking some swings, saying she needs to earn it. President Trump, meanwhile, is taking to the campaign trail this week, encouraging South Carolinians to vote for Graham. But with Trump's waning endorsement power, is his word enough? Our Mills Hayes has more.
4: Hannah, this race has created quite the fight within the South Carolina Republican Party. Congressman Ralph Norman has the backing of former governors Nikki Haley and Mark Sanford, but interim Senator Dorleen Graham has the support of President Trump and South Carolina Senator Tim Scott.
5: Just outside of Charleston, South Carolina on Sunday, interim Senator Dorleen Graham tried to win over voters with the help of Senator Tim Scott.
6: The person I want next to me in the Senate, taking care of your business, working for you, Dorleen Graham.
5: Voters will decide between the late Senator Lindsey Graham's sister or Congressman Ralph Norman. President Trump putting his full support behind Graham at a rally in Myrtle Beach on Friday.
7: With Darlene's help in the Senate, we're going to continue to build on the most successful 19 months of any administration in American history.
5: But Graham has faced criticism for a debate flub last week.
8: I'm just going to be honest here. I'm not on national security. I'm not that informed on national security. So, but I do support the military.
5: She also mistakenly said there were 50 million people living in South Carolina when it's under 6 million. Trump, putting his endorsement power on the line, defended her.
29: She's very smart, and she was being honest. I mean, she's into the price of groceries, the price of food, the price of beef, and it hasn't been her thing, but she's surrounded by very good people.
5: And while she said national security was not her thing, it certainly was her late brother Lindsey Graham's thing, who was one of the most vocal senators on foreign affairs. She had this to say to her critics who say she shouldn't run.
10: They say, I'm not a politician. You know what I say? Guilty as charged.
5: Congressman Ralph Norman has vowed to stand with Trump's agenda and made cutting federal spending one of the defining issues of his campaign. He's gone after Graham, saying she has no record and she's being propped up by Washington elites and lobbyists, arguing that he's the anti-establishment candidate, although he's been in elected office for over 18 years. And Norman argues Graham's family name is no substitute for experience.
11: You don't pass on a job through the bloodlines. If I go to an NFL team and say I want to start for 6 years at quarterback, and they say, well, Norman, what's your qualifications? Can I really say I'm kin to Tom Brady? No, that doesn't make sense.
4: And some South Carolina election officials have already warned of voter fatigue because this is the fourth election South Carolinians have had to vote in this summer. So turnout will be another thing to watch, Anna.
13: Mills Hayes in studio tonight. Thank you, Mills. Let's go to Indiana, where the governor there, Mike Braun, deploying the National Guard today to aid relief efforts after devastating floods in northwestern Indiana for the last 2 weeks. Actually, excuse me, 2 weeks ago, over 30,000 people, even now, 2 weeks later, are still without power. The governor posting this on X about Northern Indiana Public Service Company, saying NIPSCO has ample resources to get the job done in northwest Indiana, but they continue to fail Hoosiers. There is no excuse for these delays, end quote. NIPSCO says power won't be fully restored until at least Tuesday. A lawsuit has been filed against the company, accusing them of failing to maintain vegetation near power lines ahead of the storms. And tonight, at least 37 people are hurt after an earthquake struck parts of Japan. Right now, recovery missions are underway after the 5.9 magnitude earthquake hitting earlier today. Thankfully, no deaths have been reported, no tsunami warnings have been issued either. And still ahead, we are staying on top of that breaking news we've been telling you about out of Reno. The fast-moving Hawk Fire burning thousands of acres, forcing tens of thousands of people to evacuate. We have a live report on the ground as crews work to contain this out-of-control blaze. Plus,
14: it's jobs, jobs, jobs, and the ability for those that are willing to work hard to provide for their family right through their retirement. That is the essence of the American dream. That's my army. That's the Shark Tank army. We don't mess with socialism. We don't mess with communism. We know exactly what it is, and it's bad.
13: You just heard it from Mr. Wonderful himself, Shark Tank's Kevin O'Leary. He's sounding off not only on the dangers of socialism, but the topic that's on top of people's minds right now, the economy. More from him coming up in this next hour of News Nation Prime.
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39: Let's turn now to what's on your dinner table, specifically beef. Now, this latest staple food item is starting to skyrocket. A historic cattle shortage rocking the nation. Part of the fallout is one of the largest meat packaging companies in the country, Tyson Foods, announcing just last week it's closing two of its facilities, and it will be laying off hundreds of its workers. The shortage hitting Americans' wallets hard. Let's break down these numbers. Costs have increased 25% over the past 18 months, this now prompting President Trump to make a major move. News Nation's Bennett Haberle is here with the latest. Bennett, what is the president's plan? Good evening.
40: Good evening, Hannah. The president announced his plan to import beef from out of the country and then sell it here in the U.S. below market value, all in an effort to provide some relief to consumers at the grocery aisle. But it has created some backlash from cattle producers who say it will only hurt their industry even more. President Trump's plan announced Friday on Truth Social calls for importing 300,000 metric tons of ground beef in an effort to lower the price for American families.
29: The ranchers are great. They're my people. I love the ranchers. They've done a fantastic job. But they admit that we need a little help and in order to get the prices down. So that's what we're doing.
40: It wasn't immediately clear where the beef would come from, but the plan has spawned a swift rebuke from ranchers.
41: It's a direct slap in the face to America's farmers. And many of these farmers voted for the president. And, you know, he wants to slash prices of beef cattle.
40: John Boyd Jr. with the National Black Farmers Association says the industry is already hurting from higher costs, and there is an increased risk of future farm foreclosures. He says the move to help consumers will hurt working farmers who were counting on stable beef prices, which have increased nearly a dollar and a half since January of 2025.
41: You're taking away what really was the only stable market in the United States for farmers were beef prices. And now you're taking that away. It's going to lead for more farmers going out of business.

0: It's the wrong thing to do right now at the wrong time, certainly at the wrong time. And the people who are going to pay for it are America's farmers.
1: The pushback wasn't limited to cattlemen. Fellow Republican Senator Tom Cotton of Arkansas took to social media Sunday, posting this on X, quote, "Beef prices are too high for a simple reason. Our cattle herd is too small. Imported beef below market prices will only put more pressure on cattlemen. I've advised the president against this ill-advised action in the past, and I now urge him to reconsider." And Senator Cotton, not the only lawmaker throwing some criticism at the president's plan. By the way, President Trump's post on Truth Social does not mention, again, where this beef is coming from, where it's going to be imported from. He does say, though, that they have a commitment that it will be sold at 25% below the current market price. The National Cattlemen's Beef Association also put out a statement saying, in part, that while they share in this goal of keeping groceries affordable for consumers, that flooding the market, in their view, with government-subsidized below-market beef is not the way to rebuild the cattle herd. Hannah?
2: And of course, we want to know where this beef is coming from. Hopefully, we'll get
1: Big
2: the
1: question.
2: Answer this
1: yes.
2: week. Yes, Bennett Haberly, thank you for that report. And still ahead, it's been a chaotic week in and outside the courtroom, from Carmelo Anthony's bid for a new trial being rejected to the man accused of orchestrating the murder of Tupac. We have a legal expert standing by to help us unpack what comes next.
3: Even on an antidepressant, there are days I feel stuck in my head. Depression symptoms, like lack of interest and negative thoughts, can hold me back. I wanted to break through. I asked about Vraylar. Adding Vraylar to an antidepressant significantly reduces overall depression symptoms better than an antidepressant alone.
4: Not for elderly with dementia-related psychosis due to increased risk of death or stroke. Report changes in behavior or suicidal thoughts to your doctor. Antidepressants may increase these in those under 25. 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
2: Welcome back, everyone. The hunt still on for a Massachusetts woman police say is armed and dangerous. Investigators releasing these surveillance images released after her police officer husband was found dead in their home. Authorities say 58-year-old Karen Solomon kills her husband and Worcester police officer Kurt Solomon. Anyone with any information is urged to contact police. Again, she is considered armed and dangerous. Meanwhile, several high-profile cases making their way through the U.S. court system this week, including in Texas, where Carmelo Anthony will not get a new trial. The judge ruling yesterday against the motion for a retrial after defense attorneys said the trial judge's rules limited the public's access to court proceedings. Anthony was convicted of killing 17-year-old Austin Metcalf at a high school track meet last year. In Las Vegas, a man on trial in the 1996 death of rapper Tupac Shakur. He spoke out in court, claiming prosecutors are endangering his family's lives. Dwayne Davis is accused of orchestrating the rapper's killing. For more insight into these cases and so much more, let's welcome in trial attorney and former prosecutor Randolph Rice. Randolph, great to see you. Welcome back. Let's start with Anthony. His defense team says they will appeal this decision. How do you think the appeal is going to play out? Does the defense have a chance?
3: Well, the one thing we know is it's going to be a long time because appeals typically take years to resolve themselves. You've got to go to different courts. You've got to prepare motions and briefs. You've got to have oral arguments. And then you've got to wait for the court to decide. And that can often take a very long time. So I don't think this is going to get resolved anytime soon.
2: All right. Thank you for that. Let's move to Las Vegas. Dwayne Davis, the man charged in connection with Tupac's shooting death almost exactly 30 years ago today, which is insane. It's heard on tape in an interview played for jurors telling detectives his nephew fired the fatal shots and he would have done it if Shakur's car was on the other side. Is this the final nail for his case? It's practically a confession, no?
3: Oh, this is not the only confession. There's multiple confessions between statements he's made to prosecutors in the past, detectives, and on top of that, his memoir that he wrote, essentially what he did and how he organized this murder of Tupac Shakur and the injuring of Suge Knight.
2: So do you think that, how do you think that will play out? Do you think that is almost a guaranteed guilty verdict?
3: I think it is. I mean, that's the problem when you start putting your own words onto paper about what you did, or you start telling detectives exactly what you did. That right there is signing your own conviction right in itself.
2: Davis on Friday accused prosecutors of endangering his family by giving out his address. I want to play a part of that.
4: I get beat up by the cops. The guy attacked me in here, sent me to prison. This is wrong, and it's. And it's mostly this guy.
5: For the record, you're playing Mr. Jones.
6: Yeah, for the record, he's indicating he's upset I'm prosecuting him for murder.
2: I have to ask you, Randolph, how do comments like this from a defendant typically play out in court, especially in such a big case?
3: Not good. And here's why. Typically, evidence does not come from the defendant's trial table. It comes from the witness stand. But when the defendant stands up and starts to berate and address the prosecutor themselves, jurors can see that. And they might say, well, if this is the kind of way he acts in a courtroom, is this possibly the way he was acting? Is it consistent with what the prosecutors are saying he acted before when they say he's the organizer of this murder?
2: And let's move on to the Lindsey Clancy case. You and I have discussed this case quite a few times. The defense has rested. Did they do enough to sway the jury to Clancy's side, in your opinion?
3: I think they did. And their last witness, the one, the doctor, Dr. Resnick, who also treated Andrea Yates 20 years ago, that was really the best witness they had, because he comes in and he says, look, I've treated a woman who did the almost exact same thing to her children. I can identify postpartum psychosis. And I believe that Lindsay Clancy was suffering from the same mental health condition. And therefore, you should find that she's, you know, wasn't criminally responsible for this.
2: So let's say she's not found criminally responsible. What precedent, if any, does that set for future cases involving postpartum psychosis? Could a not guilty verdict change how defense attorneys approach mental illness, specifically postpartum mental illness in criminal cases?
3: Yeah, it has certainly raised the awareness among the defense bar in America. But remember, this has got to be very fact specific. So you've got to have the situation like Lindsay Clancy, I think, where you had her treating for so many years before, crying out for help, multiple medications. It's not just my client, you know, killed her kids. We want to claim the psychosis thing. You need to have that backstory, the treatment in the past, to really make it stick as a defense.
2: All right, Randolph Rice, we always appreciate your time. Thanks for coming on. We'll see you soon.
3: Thanks, Hannah.
2: DNA and genetic genealogy are shaping two high-profile cases, Nancy Guthrie's disappearance and Alec Murdoch's murder retrial. More than 200 days after Guthrie vanished, investigators are still trying to unlock difficult DNA found at her Arizona home. In the Murdoch case, a judge has cleared the way for new testing of unknown male DNA found beneath fingernails of Alex's slain wife, Maggie. On the latest Truth of the Matter podcast, I spoke with leading genetic genealogist Cece Moore about what the science could reveal in both cases. Here's part of our conversation. Cece, we're now at day 200 of the Nancy Guthrie case. All the attention, all the resources devoted to this investigation. Why hasn't it produced a breakthrough, at least when it comes to the DNA aspect?
7: Well, it comes back to the crime scene investigation and collection. What was collected at that time, and perhaps if they went back and recollected evidence, you know, we can only work with, or they can only work with, what they have. And so we're always very reliant on crime scene investigators to collect the right evidence. Sometimes it takes getting lucky to collect the right evidence or to be very experienced and have good instincts. I've had cases where they just happened to swab something that didn't look like it would produce a DNA profile, and it did, and that's what solved the case. So I think that's the first issue, is that it doesn't appear there has been a single source DNA profile created from the DNA evidence that was collected at the scene. We don't know why that is. That could be because this person was extremely careful, or persons, maybe they got lucky, or maybe the crime scene investigators did not collect the items or swab the locations where that DNA was.
2: Let's turn now to Alec Murdoch. Again, it's about additional testing of DNA was found underneath Maggie Murdoch's fingernails. So a judge has cleared the way for that DNA to now be submitted. So what happens to that sample next?
7: Well, the judge, I believe, wants it sent back to the state crime lab, SLED. So it's not going out directly for SNP testing or creating a SNP profile to start genetic genealogy. And so I think, you know, what they're doing now is quantifying how much of that DNA is remaining. I'm not sure how much testing they had done previously on it. That's, I think, one of the arguments, is that they had plenty of time to test it. Have they already created an STR profile on that unknown DNA or not? I don't know the answer to that. But once they quantify it and determine how much is left, I think they're coming back to the judge, and then the judge will decide if it can go out for SNP testing. If it's allowed to do that, then that DNA will be shipped to a third-party private lab, and they will attempt to create a SNP profile from it, hopefully successfully.
2: Just fascinating. To hear the full conversation, check out my Truth of the Matter podcast. You can use your phone to scan the QR code on your screen and find it on News Nation's YouTube page right now, or listen wherever you get your podcast. After this show, of course. Let's head now to Nevada, where the fast-moving Hawk Fire is ripping through Reno. The flames already burning through 13,000 acres. forcing tens of thousands to evacuate. KTXL reporter Juliet Smith joining us now. Juliet, what's the latest on these fires and the emergency response?
8: Well, that's right. Good evening. We should note that since the last time we spoke with you 2 hours ago, we should now say that the fire is now 15,000 acres or over 15,000 acres and still 0% contained. So we're here in Washoe County, Nevada, as you said. We're staying

0: In what was once a storage facility, but you could see all of the absolute destruction that is here. Absolutely nothing is left. But if you take a look over here, you can actually see that hillside over there. Now that it's dark, you can see all of those hot spots that are on the hillside right there that are burning. We should also note that shifting winds are continuing to challenge firefighters and push that fire north. Now, officials have also confirmed that this uncontained fire is human caused. They still don't know if it was on purpose or if it was an accident. We should also note that approximately 40,000 people are under a mandatory evacuation order, while another 40,000 are under an evacuation warning. Now, the governor has declared a state of emergency here, which means that additional resources are expected to make their way here. We should note that when we were driving up here, we did see the National Guard, and we also saw federal resources that were here on hand. Officials are warning people to put their plans in place and evacuate for the for all of these evacuation zones that are here right now. So that is the very latest. But we will, of course, continue to bring you the latest updates throughout the evening. But for now, I'll send it back to you at the desk.
1: All right. Juliet Smith with KTXL. Great job keeping us updated on what's going on there. Thank you so much. Live in Reno tonight. And coming up, while some see Representative AOC as a champion of socialist policies, Kevin O'Leary from Shark Tank joking with me about her capitalist tendencies. Take a listen.
2: By the way, I actually think AOC is very entrepreneurial. She's basically a capitalist stuck inside a socialist body, but she's screaming to get out. She sells those T-shirts for $39. Her margin's 81%. Tell me that's not a capitalist.
1: He says he actually wears that T-shirt to the beach. More for my conversation with Kevin O'Leary in just 4 minutes.
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1: It's less than 75 days until the midterms, and one thing is on a lot of people's minds, the economy. But how do Gen Z and the younger generations see it? Because how they view it impacts elections. With only 36% of people under 45 viewing capitalism favorably, we're seeing a new kind of momentum at the polls. Across the nation, more and more progressive candidates are winning races, from Mamdani here in New York to Abdul El-Sayed in Michigan. One man who's made a living on reading the tea leaves and investing in America is Kevin O'Leary. He recently spoke about the younger generation, saying, quote, "I can't stand it when I see kids who are making $70,000 per year and spending $28 for lunch. I mean, that's just stupid," end quote. Well, I asked Mr. Wonderful to set the record straight. Why are younger generations turning towards democratic socialism? And if we could see a democratic socialist in the White House soon? Here's a part of that conversation.
2: Well, I'm a history buff, and I love to go back, and I like to learn from the past and apply it to the future.
1: Okay.
2: America has toyed, mostly out of New York in the 20s and 30s, with socialism and even communism. And it's never worked anywhere else in the world, ever. You get a taste of it with Mondami. He's doing such a great job with social media, and I've commented about this. I want to hire his head of social media. I want her to come and work for me. I've said this countless times. She's the best.
1: Why?
2: Because she knows how to take an issue and get millions of engagements and views for free. So he's running with these crazy ideas left and right, getting global headlines for free, and pushing this agenda of a quasi-socialism version of America, which will never happen. Because the reason all of these fail eventually, and why I'm not worried about this movement, is you run out of other people's money. You can only take so much money from the rich, and then you don't have any more money, because the socialism itself doesn't generate an economy that's self-sustaining. That's the problem. And so it's not going to work. I'm not worried about the pendulum swinging. It's clearly swinging within the Democratic Party, but they're not stupid. They've got to find some centrist candidates. Somebody's going to emerge that's sort of the Bill Clinton kind of emerging, or Kennedy way back. And these people came right up the middle because they made common sense to everybody. And I don't think it's Gavin Newsom. You know, I don't think he has enough executional excellence, given what happened to California, to get the country to trust him. And I like him. I like him. He's a great guy, but I don't think he's going to be president of the United States. So I'm trying to figure out, who is it?
1: Is it AOC? Polymarket currently is predicting AOC to be the face of the Democratic Party. Do you trust that?
2: Yeah, but she won't be the president. No, it won't be AOC. By the way, I actually think AOC is very entrepreneurial. She's basically a capitalist stuck inside a socialist body, but she's screaming to get out. She sells those T-shirts for $39. Her margin's 81%. Tell me that's not a capitalist. You know, the T-shirt says, "Tax the Rich." I have one upstairs. I love wearing it on the beach. It's whimsical and it's funny, particularly when I'm wearing it. But look, I admire her for what she's done. But these are not policies that sustain the American dream. And that's the test. The canary in the coal mine is, does it sustain the American dream? Does everybody on earth want to invest their money, 52 cents of every dollar invested worldwide, comes to America because it works, the economy works, the American dream is intact? The minute you put a, you know, that kind of a mandate in the White House, I don't think you're going to get that money coming here.

0: the next president is. And I think, you know, I don't agree with all of the president's moves, and I'm well on the record for that, but I care about policy more than anything else. And policy that supports small business in America is the only policy that matters. And every politician knows that. It's jobs, jobs, jobs, and the ability for those that are willing to work hard to provide for their family right through their retirement. That is the essence of the American dream. That's my army. That's the Shark Tank army. We don't mess with socialism. We don't mess with communism. We know exactly what it is, and it's bad. And we know with certainty that our adversary, not the people, but the government of China, is our adversary. And we have to do everything in our power to make sure we lead in every race, including AI, including compute, including weaponry, including defense, including biotech, everything. Everything we have to lead.
1: Kevin, you mentioned you're a history buff. Do you think President Trump is making the same mistake that President Biden did, telling the American people, hey, the economy's great, where most Americans can't pay for gas or can't put food on the dinner table? Are mistakes being made currently when it gets to getting the message of the American dream out?
0: I know with certainty he understands the challenge he has, because he's not able to take the S&P 500's spectacular earnings, which, by the way, he was very lucky to be the first AI president, because 15% of their productivity now is coming from AI. Nobody saw that coming, right across all 11 sectors. So you talk about tariffs, you talk about war, you talk about high energy input costs and gasoline, diesel and jet fuel. That's all negative. But what offset all that was the productivity that every company is using everywhere with AI. And so here you have an economy that's got a lot of headwinds that's working, but he hasn't been able to translate that to the kitchen table in every city, in every county, in every home, because they don't feel it yet. Just because the S&P is doing great in earnings doesn't mean you can put food on the kitchen table in Champaign, Urbana, Illinois.
1: We were talking about the Strait of Hormuz. President Trump just this week posted an image labeling the Strait of Hormuz new U.S. territory. Would you support the U.S. actually claiming control of it? You have said Iran needs to give up the strait.
0: Here's my answer to that question.
1: Okay.
0: You know, don't listen to the noise. Listen to the signal. It's never going to become an American protectorate. Everybody knows that. However, the signal in what he is saying is somehow, some way, a coalition of the willing. And the crazy thing about the coalition of the willing with the strait is China, Japan, India, all the Middle East countries, they all have an interest there. So I think where we're going, and my guess would be you want this done before the midterms, is some kind of a deal where those countries contribute the five, whatever it costs, it's a fraction. If it was $5 billion a day, it's a fraction of what the economic impact is to those countries right now, not getting energy.
1: If the war drags on, Kevin, do you think the U.S. should put boots on the ground?
0: No, I don't see the U.S. putting boots on the ground there. What's interesting about this war, and I call it the first AI war, is the accuracy of the ordnance, of the technology, of the drone technology has all been tested in this war and proven that it works.
1: Yeah.
0: I'll give you an example that everybody can understand. When that helicopter pilots downed their chopper, and they were floating in the ocean with beacons beaming their positions, it was a drone craft. Nobody was on board that sped out there. And the speculation is it was a gamer in Jacksonville, Florida, driving it there.
1: Wow.
0: Using AI technology that was predictive on where they would be, ocean conditions, wind directions, all of that stuff. And then he slowed the engines down as it closed in on their position. They crawled in that boat and he drove it back to an aircraft carrier where they received medical attention. That was a drone. That was AI. That was a kid. Some kid somewhere on a server on American soil doing that. That is the face of warfare in the future. It'll include robots. It'll include drones. It'll be highly accurate. And that's why we need more AI compute on American soil, because that's the future of protecting the entire North American way of life and freedom of speech and everything else. That's the essence of what... It's a full circular conversation I have just had, because That war proved that the future is about owning tech. You're going to fight wars with robots. You're going to fight wars with space ordnance, highly predictive and accurate, and you need AI compute. And I think we should all think about that a lot.
1: We appreciate Mr. Wonderful's time. And coming up, another setback in the lifelong battle of man versus machine. The incredible record just shattered at the humanoid robot games. Plus, from major court cases to closely watched races, we have the stories you need to know to get your week started. That's next.

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14: 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I mean, just look at your screen. The country holding second world humanoid robot games. Think of it like the Olympics, but it's for robots. More than 2,000 robots competed. One breaking human records like Olympian Usain Bolt's historic 100-meter sprint. I mean, that thing is moving. All right, and before we go, let's get you caught up on what's to come this week. Monday, Vice President J.D. Vance will be in Brewer, Maine, speaking at a manufacturing facility for military armor. Tuesday, another special day at the polls. Be sure to follow News Nation as we track the key races in Oklahoma, Georgia, and of course, South Carolina. Wednesday, a jury trial set to begin for the man who prosecutors say helped orchestrate the bombing of Pan Am Flight 103. You may remember this tragic story back in 1988. 270 people, including 190 Americans, were killed after a bomb went off inside that Pan Am flight over Lockerbie. Thursday, another major court case. You may remember the story of the young woman, Bethany McGee. She was dosed with gasoline. She was set on fire on a Chicago train. Well, 50-year-old Lawrence Reed is facing terrorism charges. and Friday, a federal hearing we'll be closely watching. Will a temporary restraining order be granted against DHS and construction of that piece of the border wall in Big Bend National Park? And from a porch collapsing under a team of officers to a dramatic kidnapping rescue, here's what you might have missed this past week. Take a look at this terrifying moment in Missouri. A second-story deck collapsed as officers were serving a high-risk warrant, sending several of them crashing to the ground. Multiple officers were injured. None had life-threatening injuries. The suspect was later arrested. And this fair ride went from fun to terrifying. Nine people hurt when the wave swinger malfunctioned at the Wilson County, Tennessee State Fair, sending riders into a fence. Four were taken to the hospital and later released. The ride has now been shut down by the state. And this rescue ended a horrifying night for two little girls.
5: Do not move!
14: Atlanta police broke into a trailer after hearing a child crying and found two sisters who had allegedly been kidnapped by their babysitter. The girls were found in good health, reunited with their mother, and the babysitter was arrested. And we appreciate you joining us tonight. Thank you for your time. I'm Hannah Doba. Please take care of yourself. I'm already looking forward to seeing you next weekend. In the meantime, stick with us right here on News Nation. More coverage straight ahead. Have a great week, everyone. Have a safe week. We'll see you soon.

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13: Tonight on News Nation Prime, we're counting down to what the White House is calling economic D-Day for Iran. Just a day before the U.S. is set to announce historic new tariffs. President Trump saying it will be, quote, economic warfare and isolation on an unprecedented scale. Ahead, what we can expect from the big announcement tomorrow and how Iran is responding. Plus, as Americans are pinching pennies, the Trump administration now making plans to lower costs for key household staples like ground beef.
14: I love the ranchers. They've done a fantastic job, but they admit that we need a little help. And in order to get the prices down.
13: A look at what the administration is planning, if it will be enough to help everyday Americans, and why the plan is sparking a civil war in the GOP. And out of control, a fast-growing wildfire raging in Reno, prompting thousands to evacuate. What sparked the flames, as well as by-the-minute updates on containment efforts.
15: Live from News Nation headquarters, this is News Nation Prime.
13: Good evening, everybody. Welcome to News Nation Prime. I'm Hedda Doba. Tonight, history made in our nation's capital. Thousands of attendees, including President Trump, watching the Freedom 250 Grand Prix. He, along with the First Lady, Melania Trump, taking the honorary first lap. The track flying past Capitol Hill, the Smithsonian, and tons of historic landmarks. News Nation getting an inside look from the racetrack. Plus, a state of emergency in Nevada. 42,000 people are under evacuation orders right now as this human-caused wildfire rages north of Reno. 13,000 acres scorched. The fire, 0% contained. We will bring you live updates on this wildfire tonight and its spread. But first, let's take a live look outside the White House. The countdown is on with President Trump vowing to bring economic D-Day to Iran. How the White House plans to bring Iran to its knees. Also tonight, President Trump going one-on-one with his former fixer, Michael Cohen. Remember, relations between Cohen and Trump, they soured badly after Cohen testified in the hush money case involving Trump during the 2016 presidential campaign. Cohen himself sentenced to federal prison over those charges. Well, now, years later, after the lawsuits have stopped, the two men have started speaking together again. News Nation's Hannah Brandt is live at the White House with the latest details. Hannah, there was so much animosity between these two men years ago. This took me aback. Tell me more about their conversation.
4: Yeah, Hannah, it was quite a shock when we heard the news that President Trump was going to be interviewed by Michael Cohen, because there had been a lot of bad blood between the two men. But tonight we listened to that full interview, which aired around 5 p.m., and one of the big takeaways was when they talked about midterms and upcoming elections, President Trump really seemed pretty unconcerned with his record low approval rating, even as we know Republicans are fighting to keep their majorities in the midterm elections, which are just a couple of months away now. In that interview with his former fixer, Michael Cohen, President Trump said he just doesn't believe the negative polling. And as you said, this sit down really was a major reconciliation for the two men after Cohen had testified against President Trump in court. Though he did later recant his testimony, President Trump noted that several times during the interview, which was quite friendly, they discussed a whole range of issues. But one of the things that they talked about a lot was the economy, with President Trump arguing the economy is actually currently doing very well. The president also promising it will eventually be better than in his first term. And this is an issue that is certainly front and center this election cycle. Democrats, we know, have been using affordability concerns to attack the Republican Party, who is in control of Congress and the White House. President Trump, though, expressed confidence in both his party and their candidates.
8: I think that we're doing really well in the polls, the real polls. If I were running today, I think I'd win by 25 points. I think we'd win by a lot. The economy has never been stronger. When I endorse somebody running for the Senate, when I endorse somebody running for Congress,

0: Almost always they win. Almost always, even if they have a huge deficit. And I pick a lot of people that are not incumbents. I mean, I pick people that a lot of people never heard of, and they win.
1: In this interview, President Trump also weighing in on AI data centers. That's becoming a hot issue in several midterm races. We are seeing a lot of candidates from both parties endorse rather stricter policies against data centers amid some growing published pushback. President Trump, though, taking the opposite stance. He tells Cohen communities that don't take a data center are making a mistake. And News Nation, beyond all this, confirmed today that President Trump's son-in-law, Jared Kushner, met with Democrat House Leader Hakeem Jeffries. Jeffries, of course, is expected to become House Speaker if Democrats do indeed win back their majority. And the two men apparently spoke about how Democrats in the Trump administration can work together. They identified housing, immigration, and cost of living issues as potential areas of common ground. Kushner also apparently encouraging Jeffries to meet with White House Chief of Staff Susie Wiles. Hannah,
2: as we talk about this, we have to mention the intensifying trade war with one of our closest allies, Canada. This could have a huge political impact. Where do things stand between these two nations?
1: That's right. That's another economic factor that's certainly coming into focus this weekend as tensions only grow. This trade war could have an impact politically on some of the tightest Senate races in the midterms. And that's because the U.S. is now imposing those 50% tariffs on 5% of Canadian goods, ranging from alcohol to hockey sticks. And Canada is planning to impose tariffs of its own on U.S. goods starting September 8th. So states like Maine, Michigan, Ohio, and Alaska could feel the impacts the hardest, and all of them are home to some of the most competitive Senate races. Michigan, in particular, conducts the most bilateral trade with Canada out of any state, so it could feel these impacts particularly hard. Maine is the most trade-dependent state with Canada, another one that may see some consequences soon. And Maine's Republican Senator Susan Collins, she is certainly worried about all of this. She took to the internet to post about it, saying these new tariffs will increase costs for Maine families. She also urged U.S. leaders to return to the negotiating table. President Trump, though, he seems to only be digging in on the U.S. position. He boasted overnight, Canada wants the benefits of being a state without being one. They have also charged our great farmers for many years massive amounts of tariffs. No more, says the president. And Canadian Prime Minister Mark Carney elevated his own defiant comments in a post of his own today. He argues Canada is stronger now than when this trade fight with the U.S. started. Hannah?
2: An interesting response from our neighbors in the north. Hannah Brandt, live at the White House tonight. Thank you, Hannah. And the administration is set to unveil just how President Trump's threat of a, quote, economic D-Day for Iran will entail. The president has vowed sanctions against its Middle East adversary and any country, ally or not, that does business with Iran. International correspondent Robert Sherman, he's in Qatar with more.
3: Tomorrow, Treasury Secretary Scott Bessent is expected to lay out how the United States will up the pressure on Iran economically. But one thing that we know is that this is no longer just about direct measures, also indirect measures, going after trade partners, encouraging countries around the globe to cut off trade with Iran, with the Treasury Secretary issuing this warning to American allies.
4: We are going to all of our allies, and this is going to be the greatest coordinated economic isolation in the history of the world. If you insist on doing business with them, the U.S. Treasury and the U.S. government, they will put its full might and force toward enforcing against you.
3: Treasury Secretary Scott Bessent says if the economic pressure works, they don't anticipate a need to return to kinetic warfare anytime soon, with a focus on stopping ships from going in or out of Iranian ports, cutting off trade around the globe. In terms of the inflation inside of Iran, we have already seen impacts being felt, with dairy, meat, bread, and all foods seeing inflation increases of more than triple-digit percentiles. But Iran's foreign minister saying the fact that the United States has once again moved from military threats, saying that it will strike and so on, to reviving its old plans, shows that they are truly desperate and have no solution when it comes to the great Iranian nation. Therefore, they keep bringing their old plans back onto the scene. They must understand that there is no option other than respectful dialogue with the Iranian people and a solution based on justice and dignity. Pakistan will be

0: sending a delegation to Iran this week in order to explore the possibility of picking talks back up. Hannah?
1: Robert Sherman in the Middle East. Thank you, Robert. And with more on the latest news from the White House and overseas, I'm joined by Bhatia Ungar-Sargon, host of Bhatia here at News Nation. Bhatia, always good to see you. Thanks for making time.
2: Thanks for having me, Hannah.
1: We know Treasury Secretary Scott Bessent says tomorrow he'll lay out, and you just heard him, he's calling it the toughest sanctions in history against Iran. What the White House is calling an economic D-Day, Bhatia, most Americans, and you talk about this a lot on your show, they're tired of this war. They just want to be able to afford gas prices and put food on their table. Could tomorrow's D-Day announcement just fall on deaf ears? Is there just so much fatigue around this?
2: I would have thought that before I saw the Iranians' response. It seems to me that they are actually quite undone by the prospect. They are issuing very stark threats to their allies about whether or not those allies will prioritize their relationship with the United States come tomorrow, come economic D-Day. And then that tweet that Robert Sherman just read of them, you know, sort of saying, oh, America's out of plans. They have no plan. They're going back to their old plan. They really, really hate the economic warfare. They have shown that they have an almost limitless ability to absorb kinetic warfare. I think this is the real thing that they're afraid of. Throughout the conflict, Bessent kept saying they are on the verge of economic collapse. Now, of course, yeah, that turned out not to be true at the time. So we're going to see, A, whether that is true or not. But also, Hannah, tomorrow is going to be a big test for whether or not the United States is still the only global superpower, because we are going to see whether our allies prioritize us or if they are more afraid of Iran. There are these competing narratives right now about who won this conflict, whether Iran came out ahead because they still have some ability to control the Strait of Hormuz, or if we came out ahead because we destroyed them so thoroughly militarily. And by the way, traffic is up through Hormuz. Now, that narrative fight is happening both in the Middle East, with Iran, of course, trying to convince everyone that they came out ahead, but also domestically. Mm-hmm. You will see Democrats say the president lost this war. Tomorrow, we're going to see who really won and whose ability to pressure allies is the key here and is the one that actually matters.
1: I want to turn to Canada now. There are a lot of topics to get to. You've been a strong defender of these tariffs. You've argued that working class Americans are willing to pay a bit more if it brings good jobs back home. Canada is one of our closest allies. Our economies are deeply connected. What's the working class case for starting a trade war with Canada? Because they don't seem to be very nervous about this either, at least publicly.
2: You know, the case for tariffs is that every other country has tariffs on us. And there's something really unfair about the entire world putting tariffs on our products and then crying foul when we return the favor. Of course, there is that delicate balance between the American consumer and the American producer, by the way, and costs, right? We're seeing now with beef that the president, I think, made a very smart decision to allow in beef from other countries, but only at 25% below market rate. It's brilliant because in that way, it doesn't hurt our farmers, but it helps the American consumer. This kind of nimble thinking, I think, is really important because the tariffs are helping build up our manufacturing again. Manufacturing jobs are up. Manufacturing production is up. So in some ways, they're working. But of course, because of Iran, the cost of goods is so high right now. The cost of basics like gas and food are so high that I don't think working class Americans have much more appetite for this right now.
1: Yeah, and that's what we hear constantly on this show, and I've no doubt your show as well. Bhatia, it's always good to see you. Thank you again. I'll see you soon.
2: God bless, Hannah. Thank you so much.
1: And we're going to have a lot more on those beef prices coming up in a few minutes. Right now, let's head to Nevada, where the governor, Joe Lombardo, declaring a state of emergency as a wildfire rages just outside the city of Reno. The fire forcing more than 40,000 people from their homes. Look at your screen. Look at that billowing smoke. The governor confirming six are injured, including three first responders. The fire 0% contained tonight. The National Guard has been mobilized. The Hawk Fire, that's what it's called, it ignited on Saturday, quickly spreading due to strong winds and dry conditions. The fire is confirmed.

0: to have been started by humans. Officials saying this morning it covers more than 13,000 acres. 45,000 more people are under evacuation warning. It is unclear if arson is suspected. We will have a live report from Nevada ahead in just minutes. And coming up on the other side, President Trump on the campaign trail ahead of that crucial primary race to see who will take over for the late Lindsey Graham. As the president puts his full endorsement behind Graham's sister, Darlene, the question is his support enough to push them to victory? We'll discuss.
1: A Cold War conspiracy.
2: If there was nothing to this, why was the KGB stamping top secret over everything?
1: An alleged UFO crash site.
2: Paranormal poltergeist phenomena reported at the house.
1: The secret buried behind the Iron Curtain.
2: It was impossible for that metal to have been manufactured on the planet.
1: Until now. News Nation's Reality Check with Ross Coulthart. 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
3: 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People taking Zepbound lost up to 48 pounds. 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

0: 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Weight gain and reported sexual side effects were not common.
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3: Welcome back, everyone. Turning now to what's on your dinner table, specifically beef. Now, the latest staple food item to skyrocket. A historic cattle shortage rocking the nation, part of the fallout. One of the largest meatpacking companies in the country, Tyson Foods, announced just last week it is closing two of its facilities and will lay off hundreds of its workers. The shortage hitting Americans' wallets hard. Breaking down the numbers, costs have increased 25% over the past 18 months. This now prompting President Trump to make a major move. News Nation's Bennett Haberle is here with the latest. So, Bennett, what is the president's plan here? Good evening.
4: Good evening, Hannah. Is it a plan that is already sparking some controversy? The president announced that plan to import beef from out of the country and sell it at below market value, all in an effort to cause some of that relief that we're seeing at the checkout aisle of those higher prices. But it has created backlash from cattle producers who say it will only hurt their industry even more. President Trump's plan announced Friday on Truth Social calls for importing 300,000 metric tons of ground beef in an effort to lower the price for American families.
5: The ranchers are great. They're my people. I love the ranchers. They've done a fantastic job. But they admit that we need a little help and in order to get the prices down. So that's what we're doing.
4: It wasn't immediately clear where the beef would come from, but the plan has spawned a swift rebuke from ranchers.
6: It's a direct slap in the face to America's farmers. And many of these farmers voted for the president. And, he wants to slash prices of beef cattle.
4: John Boyd Jr. with the National Black Farmers Association says the industry is already hurting from higher costs, and there is an increased risk of future farm foreclosures. He says the move to help consumers will hurt working farmers who were counting on stable beef prices, which have increased nearly a dollar and a half since January of 2025.
6: You're taking away what really was the only stable market in the United States for farmers were beef prices. And now you're taking that away. It's going to lead for more farmers going out of business. It's the wrong thing to do right now at the wrong time, certainly at the wrong time. And the people who are going to pay for it are America's farmers.
4: The pushback wasn't limited to cattlemen. Fellow Republican Senator Tom Cotton of Arkansas took to social media Sunday, posting this on X, quote, "Beef prices are too high for a simple reason. Our cattle herd is too small. Imported beef below market prices will only put more pressure on cattlemen. I've advised the president against this ill-advised action in the past, and I now urge him to reconsider." Senator Cotton wasn't the only one sparking criticism leveled at the president's plan. The president's post, by the way, on True Social does not mention where this beef will come from. That's important to note. But he did say that they do have a commitment that it will be sold at that 25% below market value. The National Cattlemen's Beef Association, by the way, also put out a statement saying in part that while they share this goal of keeping groceries affordable, that flooding the market with, in their words, government-subsidized below market beef is not the way to rebuild the cattle herd. Hannah?
3: Yeah, no doubt we'll be talking about the story for weeks to come. And we want to know where this beef is coming from as well. Bennett Haberle, live in our Chicago newsroom. Thank you. And with prices rising on nearly everything across the store, are more tariffs the smarter move? New tariffs are in effect for Canadian imports into the U.S., with Canada promising to match them dollar for dollar. Is this the right strategy for Republicans ahead of the midterms? We'll talk about it next.
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9: Let's head now to Nevada, where that fast-moving Hawk fire is ripping through Reno, the flames already burning through 13,000 acres and forcing tens of thousands of people to evacuate. KTXL reporter Juliet Smith, she's joining us now. Juliet, thanks for joining us. What's the latest on these fires and, of course, the emergency response?
10: That's right. Well, good evening. We know that as of now, the Hawk Fire now stands at over 13,000 acres. Approximately 45,000 people are under a mandatory evacuation order, while another 45,000 are under an evacuation warning. We also know that 5,000 people are without power. Officials also tell us that this fire was human caused and that 3 civilians were injured, while another 3 first responders were also injured. So right now we are in the town of Somerset. We're going to show it to you right over here. To the left versus right behind me, you'll just see how close it is right behind me. You will see this fire line right here. You can see a little bit of smoke coming up right now and all of that ash. But we're going to show you some video that was recently taken coming up right here. According to a press conference earlier today, 800 fire personnel are on scene battling the flames. Now, that is a mix of ground and aviation resources. Nevada Governor Joe Lombardo has officially declared a state of emergency here in Washoe County, though several additional outside agencies are on scene, including CAL FIRE and the U.S. Forest Service. Now, several structures were also consumed by this fire, but officials say that they are still working to determine the exact number. Firefighters experienced extreme heat both today and yesterday. Officials are reporting major traffic jams in evacuation zones and are urging everyone to keep a bag packed with their medication and essentials and are warning people to leave the area as soon as possible. Now, there are also plans in place to evacuate the nearby detention center should the need arise. We're going to show you one last live look right here at that mountain, that hillside over there where all of the flames subsumed and were taken. And then one more time right here at the homes that are just so close by to the fire. Now, we are going to be speaking with police personnel and fire personnel coming up, and we're going to continue to bring you some live updates in an hour from now. And that is the very latest. I'll send it back to you at the desk.

0: All right, Juliet Smith, thank you for that update. We will check in with you in about an hour live in Reno, Nevada. And this Tuesday, a highly anticipated primary out of South Carolina. Senator Darlene Graham is facing Representative Ralph Norman for that rare Senate vacancy. That position has not been open since 2002, being open after the death of Darlene's brother, Lindsey Graham. And Norman is taking some swings, saying she needs to earn it. President Trump is taking to the campaign trail this week, encouraging South Carolinians to vote for Graham. But with Trump's waning endorsement power, is his word enough? For more on where this very important race stands, we're joined by our Mills Hayes. Mills, good evening. Always good to see your friend. What do we know at this hour?
1: Hi there, Hannah. Well, this race, it has created quite the fight within the South Carolina Republican Party because Congressman Ralph Norman, he's got the backing of former governors Nikki Haley and Mark Sanford. But interim Senator Darlene Graham, she has the support of President Trump and also South Carolina Senator Tim Scott.
2: Just outside of Charleston, South Carolina on Sunday, interim Senator Darlene Graham tried to win over voters with the help of Senator Tim Scott.
3: The person I want next to me in the Senate, taking care of your business, working for you, Darlene Graham.
2: Voters will decide between the late Senator Lindsey Graham's sister or Congressman Ralph Norman. President Trump putting his full support behind Graham at a rally in Myrtle Beach on Friday.
4: With Darlene's help in the Senate, we're going to continue to build on the most successful 19 months of any administration in American history.
2: But Graham has faced criticism for a debate flub last week.
5: I'm just going to be honest here. I'm not on national security. I'm not that informed on national security, so... But I do support the military.
2: She also mistakenly said there were 50 million people living in South Carolina when it's under 6 million. Trump, putting his endorsement power on the line, defended her.
4: She's very smart, and she was being honest. I mean, she's into the price of groceries, the price of food, the price of beef. And it hasn't been her thing, but she's surrounded by very good people.
2: And while she said national security was not her thing, it certainly was her late brother Lindsey Graham's thing, who was one of the most vocal senators on foreign affairs. She had this to say to her critics who say she shouldn't run.
6: They say, I'm not a politician. You know what I say? Guilty as charged.
2: Congressman Ralph Norman has vowed to stand with Trump's agenda and made cutting federal spending one of the defining issues of his campaign. He's gone after Graham, saying she has no record and she's being propped up by Washington elites and lobbyists, arguing that he's the anti-establishment candidate, although he's been in elected office for over 18 years. And Norman argues Graham's family name is no substitute for experience.
7: You don't pass on a job through the bloodlines. If I go to an NFL team and say I want to start for 6 years at quarterback, and they say, well, Norman, what's your qualifications? Can I really say I'm kin to Tom Brady? No, that doesn't make sense.
1: And some South Carolina election officials have already warned of voter fatigue because this is the fourth election that South Carolinians have had to vote in this summer. So turnout, it will be another thing to watch. And I'll be in South Carolina tomorrow, Hannah.
0: Looking forward to your reporting, Mills Hayes, live in Chicago tonight. Thank you, Mills. Let's go to our panel now on the South Carolina primaries. Another White House news. Joining us now, Democratic strategist Laura Brownstein, an award-winning journalist and the former spokesperson for the Kamala Harris presidential campaign. And Matt Klink, a Republican strategist and the owner and president of Klink Campaigns. Guys, welcome back. Always good to see you. We just heard from Mills Hayes on the upcoming South Carolina race, Darlene Graham. She had a rough debate. I want to play one of the moments which didn't go too smoothly for her.
8: Question. If are Taiwan and the South China Sea national security issues for the United States, and if so, why or how?
5: I'm just going to be honest here. I'm not on national security. I'm not that informed on national security, so... But I do support the military. My brother was in the Air Force for 33 years, so I will do everything I can to support the military.
0: Matt Graham admitted she wasn't well informed on national security. The president has endorsed her, like we've mentioned. For someone running for the Senate, can you really explain that away by saying she's a political outsider?
9: No, you can't, which is going to be quite interesting to see how she does it. She did also have a really good line for Norman. She said that she did more in 20 minutes than he did in 20 years. So, wow. Again, I think that Trump is putting his reputation on the line and basically selling that she will be a solid vote for the Trump agenda. That may play very, very well in South Carolina, but the winner of this primary will be the winner of the general election.
0: Laura, the president went to South Carolina himself on Friday to try to get Graham across the finish line. If she still loses on Tuesday, how much does that damage the idea that a Trump endorsement can still decide a Republican primary?
10: I think this is a little bit of an outlier. I think that when, and I just want to say about her, as friends of mine in the South have always taught me to say, bless her heart. Good for her. Giving this her best. But whichever one of them wins, it's just going to be good for Dr. Annie Andrews. She is the person running on the Democrat side. She's a pediatrician. She is anti-measles, which I think we can all get on board with, because the rate of measles has gone up significantly in South Carolina. She is also understands the cost of living issues that South Carolinians are dealing with, and comes out against endless wars, which many people voted for Trump because they believed in, and hasn't actually lived up to that. So I think, you know, whichever, whether it's Norman or, again, bless her heart, Graham, I think it's just good for Dr. Andrews.
1: Well, Matt,
9: she's also a long shot.
1: Yeah, yes. I mean, but look, Trump, we've seen several Trump-backed candidates lose the primary season or this primary season. Is the president actually losing his grip on Republican voters? Or like Laura said, Matt, this is just an outlier.
9: I will put his 98% success record for primary endorsements up against anyone's. He has lost a few high profile races. As I heard someone say, he did lose the pillow guy in Minnesota. look, 98%, the numbers speak for him, for themselves. The challenge though is, you know, success in the primaries is like winning the first half of the season. It doesn't matter. What counts is what happens in November. So I think that all the Republicans and certainly the Democrats, we're all licking our chops to find out what's going to happen come November.
0: Let's talk about the tariff war with Canada. Laura, if tariffs make everything from steel and building materials to food and appliances more expensive, how quickly could this become a midterm problem for Republicans come November?
10: I guess September 9th, these new tariffs that Trump has announced go into effect September 8th, correct? So yep. I'm thinking by September 9th, there'll be an issue, because of the list of products that Trump put on this tariff list, there is no imbalance. So we are actually exporting more than importing on that list of products. And Canada's leader, Mark Carney, has already said he's going to match it exactly. So we will get actually charged 50% tariff on more products than Canada will. I don't know what he's doing. Maybe, you know, to paraphrase Darlene Graham, maybe economy is just not my thing. I don't know. I don't get it.
1: Matt, I have 20 seconds. I'll give you the last word.
9: I'm willing to bet that a deal is cut before September 8th. History will prove me right.
10: I hope so.
1: We've seen that time and time again when it comes to this. All right, Laura Brownstein, Matt Klink, this was a fun conversation tonight, guys. Thanks so much for joining us. I'll see you tonight. I'll see you soon. Thank you.
9: Thank you.
1: An important story after a quick commercial break. How safe are our kids online? Right now, Meta finding itself in a multi-billion-dollar suit over allegations they deliberately designed their sites to be addictive for kids and teenagers, while OpenAI is debuting ChatGPT for teens. Growing concern over the impact social media and AI are having on the next generation. One woman who knows that all too well is my next guest. She lost her 14-year-old son after an AI chat bot encouraged him to take his own life. He's going to join me live after a quick break. You don't want to miss this. We'll be right back.
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0: A landmark trial against Meta is now underway in California that could change how kids and teens use social media platforms in the future. 29 states are suing the tech giant and seeking roughly $200 billion in damages. The lawsuit accuses the company of deliberately designing sites like Facebook and Instagram to addict children and teens. And the same day opening statements were read in court, OpenAI launched what it's calling ChatGPT for teens. The fundamentally different, more restricted version, the company's answer to more and more young people turning to the tech. But with artificial intelligence racing ahead quickly, advancing by the minute, some say safeguards like this are coming way too late. And after extreme harm has already been done. Sewell Setzer III was just 14 years old when he began talking to an AI chatbot based on Game of Thrones character Daenerys Targaryen on Google's character AI. Now, as the months went on, Sewell became increasingly

0: How are you?
1: Thank you for having me. Every day is a challenge. It's been 2 years, but I still go through the normal grieving process and still trying to understand what happened and kind of reconcile myself to the fact that he's not here, and we just miss him. His little brother is his dad, myself. We just miss him all the time.
0: I'm so sorry for your family's loss. Looking at video and pictures of him, he seems such a lovely, happy young man. So we know the chatbot your son was interacting with not only never encouraged him to seek help, medical help, psychiatric help, but claimed to be a psychotherapist. When you found that out, how shocked were you that this is how this tech is operating and talking to your teenager?
1: After Sewell died, like any family member that experiences the loss of a loved one to suicide, I went looking for answers. And I didn't know that he was using this technology, and I didn't understand it, quite frankly. I mean, it was so new.
0: Sure.
1: I think what I've learned since then is that there are so many platforms that are engaging children and teenagers and even younger than 13 in these very dark ways. And in Sewell's case, he was reaching out seeking help in terms of how he was feeling. What I've also learned is that because of the way these systems work, sometimes they have the ability to nudge the user into very dark places. And that was certainly the case with Sewell.
0: Well, and these kids are so impressionable. And I mentioned ChatGPT for teens. It does seem like so many of these safeguards from these companies come only after harm has already been done. Why do you think that is?
1: I honestly don't know. It's infuriating from my perspective because we've seen the same kind of song and dance in social media, where only after the lawsuits, like the one that's coming up this week, are filed, then that's when Meta rolled out like Instagram for teens. We're seeing ChatGPT trying to do the same thing, or OpenAI trying to do the same thing now, rolling out a teen account. And what they're signaling is that the version that they put out in the first place wasn't safe for children. So now they're modifying that and putting these quote unquote guardrails on the system. And I'm not incredibly encouraged because we've seen how this works. It's kind of almost like a publicity stunt or something to kind of make people stop talking about it or to think that they're actually taking the safety of our children seriously. But what they've shown us is that they don't take the safety of our children seriously. The only thing they really care about is getting our children's data by having them be endlessly engaged, and that data equals a large amount of money in profits for them, and that's really what they care about.
0: We're showing a statistic here that 64% of teenagers are using AI chatbots. Megan, what must parents look out for when it comes to these kids and these technologies, these platforms?
1: I think AI at some point might be safe for children. In its current form, I do not believe that it's safe. I've, looked at a bunch of these various systems that are available to kids, and I don't think that they are safe. I think that every parent should educate themselves as much as possible. I'm still speaking to parents who have no idea that, they hear about ChatGPT for homework, but they don't have any idea of how sophisticated these systems actually are, and that their
0: Yeah.
1: children are actually befriending some of these systems. So I think each parent should try to get it educated as much as possible. But I also think that we, as parents, we should have the right to choose what our children are engaging in, and we should definitely have the right to choose the kind of guidelines and morals and social teachings that our children are being exposed to. But
0: Yeah.
1: these companies have kind of uprooted that by creating these very powerful systems that are everywhere and that our children have access to. And I don't think that should be the case.
0: Megan, I am running out of time, but I want to ask you quickly. You filed the first wrongful death suit against an AI chatbot company, a case eventually settled by Google and Character AI. Why is it so important for you to keep speaking out?
1: For me, I

0: am so afraid that what happened to my family is going to happen to other families. And we've seen after my lawsuit, other lawsuits were filed with families just like my own, who experienced unimaginable loss. And my fear is that that's just going to keep happening because these companies are not taking the right steps to design their products more safely for children. And there's no legislation to force them to do that. So I have taken it upon myself to try to educate lawmakers, parents, educators, as many people as I can. So we could all work together to make sure that this does not keep happening.
1: Well, it's obvious you're already making a difference. And thank you so much again for coming on and sharing your story. Megan Garcia, we appreciate it. Thank you again.
0: Thank you.
1: And a reminder, if you or anyone you know is struggling with their mental health, help is available 24 hours a day. You can either call or text the National Suicide and Crisis Lifeline at 988 to speak with a trained counselor. We will be right back.
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1: Before we end the hour, let's get you caught up on what's to come this week. Monday, Vice President J.D. Vance will be in Brewer, Maine, speaking at a manufacturing facility for military armor. Tuesday, another special day at the polls. Be sure to follow News Nation as we track the key races.

0: is in Oklahoma, Georgia, and of course, South Carolina. Wednesday, a jury trial set to begin for the man who prosecutors say helped orchestrate the bombing of Pan Am Flight 103. You may remember this tragic story back in 1988. 270 people, including 190 Americans, were killed after a bomb went off inside that Pan Am flight over Lockerbie. Thursday, another major court case. You may remember the story of the young woman, Bethany McGee. She was dosed with gasoline, set on fire on a Chicago train. Well, 50-year-old Lawrence Reed, he's facing terrorism charges. And Friday, a federal hearing we'll be closely watching. Will a temporary restraining order be granted against DHS and construction of that piece of the border wall in Big Bend National Park?
1: It's jobs, jobs, jobs, and the ability for those that are willing to work hard to provide for their family right through their retirement. That is the essence of the American dream. That's my army. That's the Shark Tank army. We don't mess with socialism. We don't mess with communism. We know exactly what it is, and it's bad.
0: All right. You just heard it from Mr. Wonderful himself, Shark Tank's Kevin O'Leary. Signing off, not only on the dangers of socialism, but the topic that's on top of people's minds right now, the economy. More from him coming up in this next hour of News Nation Prime.
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16: Tonight on News Nation Prime, we're counting down to what the White House is calling economic D-Day for Iran. Just a day before the U.S. is set to announce historic new tariffs. President Trump saying it will be, quote, economic warfare and isolation on an unprecedented scale. Ahead, what we can expect from the big announcement tomorrow and how Iran is responding. Plus, as Americans are pinching pennies, the Trump administration now making plans to lower costs for key household staples like ground beef.
17: I love the ranchers. They've done a fantastic job, but they admit that we need a little help. And in order to get the prices down.
16: A look at what the administration is planning, if it will be enough to help everyday Americans, and why the plan is sparking a civil war in the GOP. And out of control, a fast-growing wildfire raging in Reno, prompting thousands to evacuate. What sparked the flames, as well as by-the-minute updates on containment efforts. And a hip-hop legend gunned down in his prime. Tupac Shakur, just 25 years old when he took his last breath. Now, nearly 30 years later, KVD, the only person ever charged in connection to his murder, faces a judge and jury. All the details from court this past week, including the moment the defendant stood up in court and scolded the prosecutor. But then came the comeback.
15: Live from News Nation headquarters, this is News Nation Prime.
16: Good evening, everyone. Thank you for staying with us. I'm Hedda Doba, and you are watching News Nation Prime. Tonight, nearly 30,000 residents across Indiana still without power over a week after those devastating storms. Right now, the governor deploying the National Guard to help bring life in the state back to normal. Plus, News Nation has been tracking the rise of Democratic Socialist candidates across the country. You can see it in several key primaries, candidates squeezing back their establishment Democratic Party counterpart. 23% of voters say they support the DSA. That's near similar numbers to the Tea Party back in 2010. But when it comes to the numbers for the economy, many experts, including Mr. Wonderful, tell us that DSA's math, well, it just doesn't add up. Listen.
18: You can only take so much money from the rich, and then you don't have any more money because the socialism itself doesn't generate an economy that's self-sustaining.
16: Ahead, hear more of my exclusive conversation with Kevin O'Leary. From the economy and artificial intelligence to the midterms, we have it all. Plus, he gives his pick for the Democratic ticket in 2028. Who does Mr. Wonderful think should be the face of the Dems? Find out later this hour in Prime. But first, let's take a live look outside the White House. A beautiful night in our nation's capital, and the countdown is on. With President Trump vowing to bring economic D-Day to Iran, how the White House plans to bring Iran to its knees. Also tonight, President Trump going one-on-one with his former fixer, Michael Cohen. Remember, relations between Cohen and Trump soured after Cohen testified in the hush money case involving Trump during the 2016 presidential campaign. Cohen himself sentenced to federal prison over those charges. Years later, the lawsuits have stopped. The two men are speaking again. News Nation's Hannah Brand is live at the White House with the latest details. Hannah, what was noteworthy from their conversation that was released today? Because there was a lot of animosity between these two men.
6: Yeah, Hannah, this sit-down was pretty extraordinary and a little bit surprising to some. This was a major reconciliation for these two men. They went from friends to foes to friends again. And this interview definitely had a friendly feel to it. Cohen discussed a range of issues with President Trump, including President Trump's approval rating, which is at a new low. President Trump, though, dismissed those numbers, saying he just doesn't believe that polling. And they talked about the economy, which the president argues is actually doing well. He promised it'll even be better than his first term. This is an issue that's certainly front and center this election cycle. We know Democrats are trying to use affordability concerns to attack the Republican Party, who's in control right now. But President Trump expressed confidence both in the party and their candidates for the midterms. Take a listen.
3: I think that we're doing really well in the polls, the real polls. If I were running today, I think I'd win by 25 points. I think we'd win by a lot. The economy has never been stronger. When I endorse somebody running for the Senate, when I endorse somebody running for Congress, almost always they win, almost always, even if they have a huge deficit. And I pick a lot of people that are not incumbents. I mean, I pick people that a lot of people never heard of, and they win.
6: Also noteworthy, President Trump during this interview weighed in on AI data centers. Those, of course, are becoming a hot issue in several midterm races. We're seeing candidates, in fact, from both parties endorse some stricter policies against data centers, including some moratoriums. At the same time as we're seeing pretty growing public pushback, President Trump, though, taking the opposite stance. Here's what he had to say.
3: Frankly, communities that don't take a data center, they're making a mistake, because there's plenty of communities that want them, because it means jobs and it means tremendous tax revenue coming into the towns and cities that take them. So, you know, it's like the smart ones are saying, I want them so badly.
6: And if we zoom out, there are signs the Trump administration may just be preparing for the possibility that Democrats could take back control of Congress. News Nation confirmed today that President Trump's son-in-law, Jared Kushner, met recently with the top Democrat in the House, Hakeem Jeffries. Jeffries is expected to become House Speaker if Democrats do indeed win back their majority in that chamber. And these two men spoke about how Democrats in the Trump administration could work together, identifying issues like housing, immigration, and cost of living as potential areas of common ground. Kushner also apparently during that meeting encouraged Jeffries to meet with White House Chief of Staff Susie Wiles. Anna,
16: thank you for that. Let's talk about our relationship with our neighbors to the north in Canada and the intensifying trade war. We know it's going to have a political impact. Where do things stand now?
6: Well, tensions really are only growing this weekend. And this trade war, as you said, it could have a political impact and may even affect some of the tightest Senate races that we're seeing. The U.S., as you know, is now imposing 50% tariffs on 5% of Canadian goods, things ranging from alcohol to hockey sticks. Canada says it's going to be imposing tariffs of its own on U.S. goods starting September 8th. And so back here at home, all of that means that states like Maine, Michigan, Ohio, and Alaska could feel the impacts the hardest. And all of those states significantly are home to some of the most competitive Senate races. If we look at Michigan in particular, they conduct the most bilateral trade with Canada out of any other state. And then you've got Maine, which is the most trade-dependent state with Canada. And Maine's Republican Senator Susan Collins is certainly worried about all of this. She, of course, is running for re-election. That race is very tight. And Collins says these new tariffs are going to increase costs for Maine families. She's now urging U.S. leaders to return to the negotiating table with Canada. President Trump, though, seems to only be digging in. He put up a post overnight where he said Canada wants the benefits of being a state without being one. They have also charged our great farmers for many years massive amounts of tariffs, no more. And Canadian Prime Minister Mark Carney elevated his own defiant comments in a new post today, arguing Canada is stronger now than when this trade war with the U.S. began. Hannah?
16: Hannah Brandt at the White House tonight. Hannah, thank you. And let's look ahead to Tuesday, a highly anticipated primary out of South Carolina. Senator Darlene Graham is facing Representative Ralph Norman for the rare Senate vacancy. This position has not been open since 2002, being opened after the death of Darlene's brother, Lindsey Graham. And Norman is taking some swings, saying she needs to earn it. President Trump is taking to the campaign trail, meanwhile, this week, encouraging South Carolinians to vote for Graham. But with Trump's waning endorsement power, is his word enough? Our Mills Hayes has more. Mills.
9: Hannah, this race has created quite the fight within the South Carolina Republican Party. Congressman Ralph Norman has the backing of former governors Nikki Haley and Mark Sanford, but interim Senator Darlene Graham has the support of President Trump and South Carolina Senator Tim Scott. Just outside of Charleston, South Carolina on Sunday, interim Senator Darlene Graham tried to win over voters with the help of Senator Tim Scott.
11: The person I want next to me in the Senate, taking care of your business, working for you, Darlene Graham.
9: Voters will decide between the late Senator Lindsey Graham's sister or Congressman Ralph Norman. President Trump putting his full support behind Graham at a rally in Myrtle Beach on Friday.
13: With Darlene's help in the Senate, we're going to continue to build on the most successful 19 months of any administration in American history.
9: But Graham has faced criticism for a debate flub last week.
19: I'm just going to be honest here. I'm not on national security. I'm not that informed on national security, so... But I do support the military.
9: She also mistakenly said there were 50

0: million people living in South Carolina when it's under 6 million. Trump, putting his endorsement power on the line, defended her.
1: She's very smart, and she was being honest. I mean, she's into the price of groceries, the price of food, the price of beef, and it hasn't been her thing, but she's surrounded by very good people.
0: And while she said national security was not her thing, it certainly was her late brother Lindsey Graham's thing, who was one of the most vocal senators on foreign affairs. She had this to say to her critics who say she shouldn't run.
2: They say, I'm not a politician. You know what I say? Guilty as charged.
0: Congressman Ralph Norman has vowed to stand with Trump's agenda and made cutting federal spending one of the defining issues of his campaign. He's gone after Graham, saying she has no record and she's being propped up by Washington elites and lobbyists, arguing that he's the anti-establishment candidate, although he's been in elected office for over 18 years. And Norman argues Graham's family name is no substitute for experience.
3: You don't pass on a job through the bloodlines. If I go to an NFL team and say, I want to start for 6 years at quarterback, and they say, well, Norman, what's your qualifications? Can I really say I'm kin to Tom Brady? No, that doesn't make sense.
0: And some South Carolina election officials have already warned of voter fatigue because this is the fourth election South Carolinians have had to vote in this summer. So turnout will be another thing to watch, Anna.
4: Mills Hayes in our studio tonight. Thank you. And joining me now with more is our panel, Democratic strategist David Carlucci, a former New York State senator and the founder of Carlucci Consulting, and Republican strategist Corinne Clark, the co-founder of FreePressFail.com. Welcome back, guys. Always good to see you. Corinne, I'll start with you. The White House is going to announce those tougher sanctions against Iran tomorrow. They're calling it Economic D-Day. It's a great slogan. There's no doubt about that. But the war is taking a toll on Americans economically. When does the administration have to start showing results instead of promising that next big pressure campaign on Iran?
5: Yeah, the sooner the better, honestly. I do think it's taking too much of a toll, and heading into such competitive midterms, we could really use a win here. What I think is great is that Scott Bessent is going to take lead here, and he has become one of the most iconic and powerful Treasury secretaries in modern history. I think he will come up with some innovative plans for sanctions and further economic punishment of Iran. But President Trump also said this weekend, which I think is very important, is that these economic offers are really the nice way to handle it. So Iran can cave to the pressure of our economic sanctions, or they can cave to the pressure of military force. And I certainly hope that military force is not, we don't have to do any more of that. I'm hoping that these sanctions are what it takes to end this conflict, but I guess only Iran will be able to make that decision.
4: David, Treasury Secretary Scott Bessent says this economic pressure could mean less large-scale military action, like Corinne just alluded to. If sanctions really can bring Iran to the table, shouldn't Democrats be supporting that approach instead of criticizing it?
6: Yeah, sure. Look, sanctions are a tool. They're not the strategy. You know, what's the end game here? If economic sanctions would have worked, that should have been done a long time ago. But in fact, it has been done. It's been going on for 50 years. So again, I think this is just another excuse from the president, at least tell us something. But they're not telling us the whole picture. What is the strategy here? Because economic sanctions have been on the table for a long time and they've been implemented. So it's very confusing to me. This just looks again like another example of why this could be a forever war, and that people are very concerned, like myself, that we're not seeing a real strategy. We're just seeing more of the same economic sanctions, then military action, economic sanctions. And what do we expect? Iran will most likely retaliate. And what does that mean for us? They've already demonstrated that they have immense capability to close the Strait of Hormuz, even with the pressure that the Trump administration has put on them with military action, with economic sanctions. So it's just very confusing to myself, to the American public, and to our allies.
4: Yeah, I'm sure we'll get more details about Economic D-Day tomorrow. Let's bring it back stateside to South Carolina. Corinne, Trump has put his weight behind Lindsey Graham's sister, Darlene Graham, of course, in the South Carolina Senate primaries. If she loses on Tuesday, how much does that undercut the president's power as a Republican kingmaker?
5: I don't really think it will undercut it at all, but I assume that it will dominate headlines for a few weeks, as it often does whenever one of the 50

0: 50 people that Trump endorses doesn't win a primary. We do see that Trump voters are actually pretty independent. Oftentimes, they do endorse that, they do vote for the person that Trump endorses, but I think there have been those random times that they didn't, and that is because they will always vote for someone that Trump endorses if they really like that person. But Trump's not everything. These voters are pretty independent. I'm not sure how South Carolina will go. This is definitely a weird primary. Darlene's participation is a little unprecedented. If they like her, they'll vote for her. If they don't vote for her, it will really not be because they don't like Trump. It'll probably just be about Darlene.
1: David, we've seen a mixed record for Trump endorsements the primary season. But to Corinne's case, I mean, I think 90% of his endorsements have won an office or have won a seat. From a Democrat's perspective, is that really a sign of weakness for our president? Or would Democrats be making a mistake to read too much into it, into a few primary losses?
2: Yeah, look, I think it's hard to read into it either way. What I will say is that it's easy to pack your stats. There's plenty of races that Donald Trump did not endorse in that it was expected that he would. And ultimately, he waits till the last minute when it looks like it's inevitable that this person's going to win. But back to South Carolina. Look, I think it's often a dual dilemma for these candidates that get the endorsement. Yes, in most primaries, it makes a lot of sense. You want Donald Trump's endorsement in a Republican primary. However, in this case with Senator Graham's replacement, it's almost like an albatross that it's highlighting this candidate that is just not ready for prime time. And it's amplifying all of those problems that might otherwise gone unnoticed. So I think this is a problem in South Carolina for Lindsey Graham's sister, and that the opponent, the congresswoman, might be able to pull it off because of this microscope that she's under. And she's just not filling that legacy, that national security, foreign relations isn't your issue. Well, you were supposed to step into your brother's, footsteps, and that's obviously not happening.
1: David Carlucci, Corinne Clark, always great to see you guys. Thank you again for your time tonight. We'll see you soon.
2: Yes, great to be with you.
1: I'm sure a lot of people are thinking about dinner right now, and that package of beef at the grocery seems to keep climbing in price. And the White House is looking for ways to lower the cost. That has some up in arms. We're breaking down the beef surrounding where your beef comes from. That's next.
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10: Welcome back, everyone. Turning now to what's on your dinner table, specifically beef. Now the latest staple food item to skyrocket. A historic cattle shortage rocking the nation. Part of the fallout, one of the largest meat packaging companies in the country, Tyson Foods, announced last week it's closing two of its facilities and will lay off hundreds of its workers. The shortage hitting Americans' wallets hard. Breaking down the numbers, costs have increased 25% over the past 18 months. This now prompting President Trump to make a major move. News Nation's Bennett Haberle is here with the latest. Bennett, what is the president's plan here?
11: Well, Hannah, there was a plan, and immediately we heard the pushback on that. President Trump posting on Truth Social that it doesn't really mention where this beef is going to be imported from, but he plans to bring it down or to import 300,000 metric tons of beef from out of the country. And this whole plan really has farmers up in arms saying it will further hurt their industry. President Trump's plan announced Friday on Truth Social calls for importing 300,000 metric tons of ground beef in an effort to lower the price for American families.
12: The ranchers are great. They're my people. I love the ranchers. They've done a fantastic job. But they admit that we need a little help and in order to get the prices down. So that's what we're doing.
11: It wasn't immediately clear where the beef would come from, but the plan has spawned a swift rebuke from ranchers.
13: It's a direct slap in the face to America's farmers. And many of these farmers voted for the president. And, you know, he wants to slash prices of beef cattle.
11: John Boyd Jr. with the National Black Farmers Association says the industry is already hurting from higher costs, and there is an increased risk of future farm foreclosures. He says the move to help consumers will hurt working farmers who were counting on stable beef prices, which have increased nearly a dollar and a half since January of 2025.
13: You're taking away what really was the only stable market in the United States for farmers were beef prices. And now you're taking that away. It's going to lead for more farmers going out of business. It's the wrong thing to do right now at the wrong time, certainly at the wrong time. And the people who are going to pay for it are America's farmers.
11: The pushback wasn't limited to cattlemen. Fellow Republican Senator Tom Cotton of Arkansas took to social media Sunday, posting this on X, quote, "Beef prices are too high for a simple reason. Our cattle herd is too small. Imported beef below market prices will only put more pressure on cattlemen. I've advised the president against this ill-advised action in the past, and I now urge him to reconsider." Senator Cotton, not the only lawmaker weighing in. President Trump's post on Truth Social, by the way, important to note, doesn't mention where this beef is going to be imported from, but he did say that they have a commitment it will be sold at that 25% below the current market price. The National Cattlemen's Beef Association, by the way, also put out a statement saying in part that while they share this goal of keeping groceries affordable for Americans, that flooding the market with government-subsidized below-market beef is not the way, in their view, to rebuild the cattle herd. Hannah?
10: And most Americans want to know where this beef is coming from. I'm sure we'll get that answer in a few days. Yeah. Bennett Haverly live in our studio. Thank you, Bennett. While some see Representative AOC as a champion of socialist policies, Mr. Wonderful, a.k.a. Kevin O'Leary from Shark Tank, telling me he sees her more as a capitalist than a socialist.
14: By the way, I actually think AOC is very entrepreneurial. She's basically a capitalist stuck inside a socialist body, but she's screaming to get out. She sells those T-shirts for $39. Her margin's 81%. Tell me that's not a capitalist.
10: With more of my conversation with Kevin O'Leary, stick around. We'll have it in just 4 minutes.
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10: 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It's less than

0: 75 days until the midterms, and one thing is on a lot of people's minds, the economy. But how do Gen Z and the younger generations see it? Because how they view it will impact elections. With only 36% of people under 45 viewing capitalism favorably, we're seeing a new kind of momentum at the polls. Across the nation, more and more progressive candidates are winning races, from Mamdani here in New York to Abdul El-Sayed in Michigan. One man who's made a living on reading the tea leaves and investing in this country is Kevin O'Leary. He recently spoke about the younger generation, saying, quote, "I can't stand it when I see kids who are making $70,000 per year and spending $28 for lunch. I mean, that's just stupid." Well, I asked Mr. Wonderful to set the record straight. Why are younger generations turning towards democratic socialism? And if we could see a democratic socialist in the White House soon? Here's part of my conversation.
1: Well, I'm a history buff, and I love to go back, and I like to learn from the past and apply it to the future.
0: Okay.
1: America has toyed, mostly out of New York in the 20s and 30s, with socialism and even communism. And it's never worked anywhere else in the world, ever. You get a taste of it with Mondami. He's doing such a great job with social media, and I've commented about this. I want to hire his head of social media. I want her to come and work for me. I've said this countless times. She's the best.
0: Why?
1: Because she knows how to take an issue and get millions of engagements and views for free. So he's running with these crazy ideas left and right, getting global headlines for free, and pushing this agenda of a quasi-socialism version of America, which will never happen. Because the reason all of these fail eventually, and why I'm not worried about this movement, is you run out of other people's money. You can only take so much money from the rich, and then you don't have any more money, because the socialism itself doesn't generate an economy that's self-sustaining. That's the problem. And so it's not going to work. I'm not worried about the pendulum swinging. It's clearly swinging within the Democratic Party, but they're not stupid. They've got to find some centrist candidates. Somebody's going to emerge that's sort of the Bill Clinton kind of emerging, or Kennedy way back. And these people came right up the middle because they made common sense to everybody. And I don't think it's Gavin Newsom. You know, I don't think he has enough executional excellence given what happened to California to get the country to trust him. And I like him. I like he's a great guy, but I don't think he's going to be president of the United States. So I'm trying to figure out, who is it?
0: Is it AOC? Polymarket currently is predicting AOC to be the face of the Democratic Party. Do you trust that?
1: Yeah, but she won't be the president. No, it won't be AOC. By the way, I actually think AOC is very entrepreneurial. She's basically a capitalist stuck inside a socialist body, but she's screaming to get out. She sells those T-shirts for $39. Her margin's 81%. Tell me that's not a capitalist. You know, the T-shirt says tax the rich. I have one upstairs. I love wearing it on the beach. It's whimsical and it's funny, particularly when I'm wearing it. But look, I admire her for what she's done. But these are not policies that sustain the American dream. And that's the test. The canary in the coal mine is, does it sustain the American dream? Does everybody on earth want to invest their money? 52 cents of every dollar invested worldwide comes to America because it works. The economy works. The American dream is intact. The minute you put that kind of a mandate in the White House, I don't think you're going to get that money coming here. And that's where the economy could stall out. And that's the essence of the American dream.
0: But when we look ahead, Buttigieg, Fetterman, anyone sticking out to you currently, or you don't think there's anyone currently that we can look at in 2 years?
1: I always thought Shapiro made sense to me. I really
0: did. Josh Shapiro.
1: Yeah. And I don't have a problem with, I don't think race or religion should factor into executional excellence. I don't care who the next president is, but I want executional skills. I want the ability of somebody who understands business and the American dream, and the person that is actually struggling to make a living for their family. He has to have, or she has to have, them in their heart. That has to be who the next president is. And I think, I don't agree with all of the president's moves, and I'm well on the record for that, but I care about policy more than anything else. And policy that supports small business in America is the only policy that matters. And every politician knows that. It's jobs, jobs, jobs, and the ability for those that are willing to work hard to provide for their family right through their retirement. That is the essence of the American dream. That's my army. That's the Shark Tank army. We don't mess with socialism. We don't mess with communism. We know exactly what it is, and it's bad. And we know with certainty that our adversary, not the people, but the government of China, is our adversary. And we have to do everything in our power to make sure we lead in every race, including AI, including compute, including weaponry, including defense, including biotech, everything. Everything we have to lead.
0: Kevin, you mentioned you're a history buff. Do you think President Trump is making the same mistake that President Biden did, telling the American people, hey, the economy's great, where most Americans can't pay for gas or can't put food on the dinner table? Are mistakes being made currently when it gets to getting the message of the American dream out?
1: I know with certainty he understands the challenge he has, because he's not able to take the S&P 500's spectacular earnings, which, by the way, he was very lucky to be the first AI president, because 15% of their productivity now is coming from AI. Nobody saw that coming, right across all 11 sectors. So you talk about tariffs, you talk about war, you talk about high energy input costs and gasoline, diesel and jet fuel. That's all negative. But what offset all that was the productivity that every company is using everywhere with AI. And so here you have an economy that's got a lot of headwinds that's working, but he hasn't been able to translate that to the kitchen table in every city, in every county, in every home, because they don't feel it yet. Just because the S&P is doing great in earnings doesn't mean you can put food on the kitchen table in Champaign, Urbana, Illinois.
0: We were talking about the Strait of Hormuz. President Trump just this week posted an image labeling the Strait of Hormuz new U.S. territory. Would you support the U.S. actually claiming control of it? You have said Iran needs to give up the strait.
1: Here's my answer to that question.
0: Okay.
1: You know, don't listen to the noise. Listen to the signal. It's never going to become an American protectorate. Everybody knows that. However, the signal in what he is saying is somehow, some way, a coalition of the willing. And the crazy thing about the coalition of the willing with the strait is China, Japan, India, all the Middle East countries, they all have an interest there. So I think where we're going, and my guess would be you want this done before the midterms, is some kind of a deal where those countries contribute the five, whatever it costs, it's a fraction. If it was $5 billion a day, it's a fraction of what the economic impact is to those countries right now, not getting energy.
0: If the war drags on, Kevin, do you think the U.S. should put boots on the ground?
1: No, I don't see the U.S. putting boots on the ground there. What's interesting about this war, and I call it the first AI war, is the accuracy of the ordnance, of the technology, of the drone technology has all been tested in this war and proven that it works.
0: Yeah.
1: I'll give you an example that everybody can understand. When that helicopter pilots downed their chopper, and they were floating in the ocean with beacons beaming their positions, it was a drone craft. Nobody was on board that sped out there. And the speculation is it was a gamer in Jacksonville, Florida, driving it there.
0: Wow.
1: Using AI technology that was predictive on where they would be, ocean conditions, wind directions, all of that stuff. And then he slowed the engines down as it closed in on their position. They crawled in that boat and he drove it back to an aircraft carrier where they received medical attention. That was a drone. That was AI. That was a kid. Some kid somewhere on a server on American soil doing that. That is the face of warfare in the future. It'll include robots. It'll include drones. It'll be highly accurate. And that's why we need more AI compute on American soil, because that's the future of protecting the entire North American way of life and freedom of speech and everything else. That's the essence of what it's a full circular conversation you and I have just had, because That war proved that the future is about owning tech. You're going to fight wars with robots. You're going to fight wars with space ordnance, highly predictive and accurate, and you need AI compute. And I think we should all think about that a lot.
0: Appreciate Kevin O'Leary's time. All right, still ahead, it's been a chaotic week in and outside the courtroom. From Carmelo Anthony's bid for a new trial being rejected to the man accused of orchestrating the murder of Tupac. We have a legal expert standing by to help us unpack what comes next.
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0: 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Weight gain and reported sexual side effects were not common.
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11: Welcome back, everyone. Several high-profile cases making their way through the U.S. court system this week, including in Texas, where Carmelo Anthony will not get a new trial. The judge ruling yesterday, we broke it on the show, against the motion for a retrial after defense attorneys said the trial judge's rules limited the public access to court proceedings. Anthony was convicted of killing 17-year-old Austin Metcalf at a high school track meet. This was last year. And also in Vegas, Las Vegas, a man on trial in the 1996 death of rapper Tupac Shakur. He spoke out in court claiming prosecutors are endangering his family's lives. Dwayne Davis is accused of orchestrating the rapper's killing. For insight into these cases and so much more, let's bring back our friend, trial attorney Mark Reichel. Mark, always good to see you. Some pretty depressing cases. Let's start with Carmelo Anthony. His defense team says they will appeal this decision. How do you think that appeal will play out? Does the defense even have a chance here?
12: Yeah, I think in the long run, not in the short run, but I think the appellate court's going to be bound by the record below. They're going to now take the time to develop more of a record. Look, if there was this off-the-record agreement about things, if you don't put that before the judge, if it's not a stipulation or a pretrial motion signed by the judge, who's going to enforce it? So apparently they said we had this agreement. He wanted to testify, and they said, but we don't trust the prosecution, may not abide by that agreement. Well, if you haven't made it official,

0: wonderful thing about our justice system is a confession alone doesn't do it. You have to have corroboration. You're not allowed to just walk into a police station and confess to something. But do they have independent corroboration? They've got eyewitnesses seeing the car there and so forth. I mean, I think they're going to be able to drive this one home, the prosecution, that is.
1: Well, Davis on Friday accused prosecutors of endangering his family by giving out his address. Here is what he said.
2: I get beat up by the cops. The guy attacked me in here, sent me to prison. This is wrong, and it's mostly this guy.
3: For the record, you're playing Mr. Duck.
4: Yeah, for the record, I think he's indicating he's upset I'm prosecuting him for murder.
1: Mark, how do comments like these from a defendant typically play out in court, especially in such big cases?
0: No, it's not going to, I mean, I'm telling you, it's just going to, it looks bad on the defendant. And, you know, it's not going to be relevant in front of the jury in the long run. And I just think that he's making it, look, he's there because his judgment tells him that he can say things that come to his mind without thinking about it. So that was probably another mistake he's made.
1: All right, let's move to the heartbreaking case of Lindsey Clancy. I have a minute left. I'm sorry to rush it, but I want to get into it. The defense has rested. Did they do enough to sway the jury to Clancy's side?
0: They did the best they could, and they did all that they could with what they were given. And I think they've definitely put this in play. Originally, we all agree when we first heard of this, this is a, you know, not a great case for the defense. But boy, as this went on, we think, boy, I think they've done a lot. It's going to be tough for the prosecution to keep going with, she's a bad person, dislike her. They need real experts to come in and say, no one could have lost their mind to this extent and not conform their conduct. That's what it's going to come down to.
1: Let's say she's found not criminally responsible. How will that change the defense's approach in future cases involving postpartum psychosis?
0: Oh, yeah. I think that'll be, this will be a landmark kind of defense that in the future, every lawyer that gets anything like this is going to take these transcripts, take these experts, take these jury instructions, talk to these lawyers. And I think it will be, it will be a new area of defense. When it's legitimate, it'll work.
1: Mark Reichel, we always appreciate your insight. Thank you for rushing through over these very complicated cases. We'll see you soon.
0: Yeah, we will. Thanks again.
1: DNA and genetic genealogy, they're shaping two high-profile cases. We're talking about Nancy Guthrie's disappearance and Alec Murdoch's murder retrial. More than 200 days after Guthrie vanished, investigators are still trying to unlock difficult DNA found at her Arizona home. In the Murdoch case, a judge has cleared the way for new testing of unknown male DNA found beneath fingernails of Alex's slain wife, Maggie. On the latest Truth of the Matter podcast, I spoke with leading genetic genealogist Cece Moore about what this science could reveal in both cases. Here's part of our conversation. Cece, we're now at day 200 of the Nancy Guthrie case. All the attention, all the resources devoted to this investigation, why hasn't it produce a breakthrough, at least when it comes to the DNA aspect?
5: Well, it comes back to the crime scene investigation and collection. What was collected at that time, and perhaps if they went back and recollected evidence, we can only work with, or they can only work with, what they have. And so we're always very reliant on crime scene investigators to collect the right evidence. Sometimes it takes getting lucky to collect the right evidence or to be very experienced and have good instincts. I've had cases where they just happened to swab something that didn't look like it would produce a DNA profile, and it did, and that's what solved the case. So I think that's the first issue, is that it doesn't appear there has been a single source DNA profile created from the DNA evidence that was collected at the scene. We don't know why that is. That could be because this person was extremely careful, or persons, maybe they got lucky, or maybe the crime scene investigators did not collect the items or swab the locations where that DNA was.
1: Let's turn now to Alec Murdoch. Again, it's about additional testing of DNA. It was found underneath Maggie Murdoch's fingernails. So a judge has cleared the way for that DNA to now be submitted. So what happens to that sample next?
5: Well, the judge, I believe, wants it sent back to the state crime lab, SLED. So it's not going out directly for SNP testing or creating a SNP profile to start genetic genealogy. And so I think

0: you know, what they're doing now is quantifying how much of that DNA is remaining. I'm not sure how much testing they had done previously on it. That's, I think, one of the arguments, is that they had plenty of time to test it. Have they already created an STR profile on that unknown DNA or not? I don't know the answer to that. But once they quantify it and determine how much is left, I think they're coming back to the judge, and then the judge will decide if it can go out for SNP testing. If it's allowed to do that, then that DNA will be shipped to a third-party private lab, and they will attempt to create a SNP profile from it, hopefully successfully.
1: This was an eye-opening conversation. To hear all of it, check out my Truth of the Matter podcast. You can use your phone to scan that QR code on your screen. Find it on News Nation's YouTube page right now, or listen wherever you get your podcasts. And coming up, another setback in the battle of man versus machine. The incredible record just shattered at the humanoid robot games. We'll show you more on the other side of a quick break.

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17: It's a battle that played out for decades. Can man beat machine? Well, the latest race in China shows robots are still on top. The country holding second world humanoid robot games. Think of it like the Olympics, but for robots. More than 2,000.

0: And robots competed. One breaking human records like Olympian Usain Bolt's historic 100-meter sprint. Look at how fast that thing is going. All right, on the other side of a quick break, President Trump on the campaign trail ahead of that crucial primary race to see who will take over for the late Lindsey Graham. As the president puts his full endorsement behind Graham's sister, the question is his support enough to push them to victory? We'll dive in.
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0: Tonight on News Nation Prime, we're counting down to what the White House is calling economic D-Day for Iran. Just a day before the U.S. is set to announce historic new tariffs. President Trump saying it will be, quote, economic warfare and isolation on an unprecedented scale. Ahead, what we can expect from the big announcement tomorrow and how Iran is responding. Plus, as Americans are pinching pennies, the Trump administration now making plans to lower costs for key household staples like ground beef.
19: I love the ranchers. They've done a fantastic job, but they admit that we need a little help and in order to get the prices down.
0: A look at what the administration is planning, if it will be enough to help everyday Americans. and why the plan is sparking a civil war in the GOP. And out of control, a fast-growing wildfire raging in Reno, prompting thousands to evacuate. What sparked the flames, as well as by-the-minute updates on containment efforts.
14: Live from News Nation headquarters, this is News Nation Prime.
0: Good evening, everyone. Welcome to News Nation Prime. I'm Hannah Doba. Tonight, history made in our nation's capital. Thousands of attendees, including President Trump, watching the Freedom 250 Grand Prix. He, along with First Lady Melania Trump, taking the honorary first lap. The track flying past Capitol Hill, the Smithsonian, and tons of historic landmarks. News Nation getting an inside look from the racetrack. Plus, a state of emergency in Nevada. 42,000 people are under evacuation orders right now as this human-caused wildfire rages just north of Reno. 13,000 acres scorched. The fire 0% contained. We will bring you live updates on the wildfire tonight and, of course, its spread. But first, let's go to our nation's capital at the White House. The countdown is on, with President Trump vowing to bring economic D-Day to Iran. How the White House plans to bring Iran to its knees. Also tonight, President Trump going one-on-one with his former fixer, Michael Cohen. Remember, relations between Cohen and Trump soured after Cohen testified in the hush money case involving Trump during the 2016 presidential campaign. Cohen himself sentenced to federal prison over those charges. Years later, the lawsuits have stopped. Two men are speaking again. News Nation's Hannah Brand is live at the White House with the latest details. Hannah, there was a lot of animosity between these two men. What did they talk about today?
20: Yeah, Hannah, it's pretty amazing that the two are sitting down now. This is a major reconciliation, really, for these two men who went from friends to foes back to friends once again. And this interview definitely felt friendly. Cohen discussed a range of issues with President Trump. Among them, the president's approval rating. That is at a new low. But President Trump dismissed those numbers, saying he doesn't really believe it. And he talked about the economy, which he argues is actually doing well. The president promising it's going to end up even better than in his first term. And of course, this is an issue that is front and center this election cycle. Democrats have been using affordability concerns to attack the Republican Party, who, of course, is in control of both Congress and the White House. President Trump, though, in this interview, expressed confidence in both his party and its candidates.
21: I think that we're doing really well in the polls, the real polls. If I were running today, I think I'd win by 25 points. I think we'd win by a lot. The economy has never been stronger. When I endorse somebody running for the Senate, when I endorse somebody running for Congress, almost always they win, almost always, even if they have a huge deficit. And I pick a lot of people that are not incumbents. I mean, I pick people that a lot of people never heard of, and they win.
20: In this interview, President Trump also weighed in on AI data centers. Those are becoming a hot issue in several midterm races. Candidates from both parties have been endorsing stricter policies against data centers amid the growing public pushback. President Trump, though, took the opposite stance. Listen.
21: Frankly, communities that don't take a data center, they're making a mistake, because there's plenty of communities that want them, because it means jobs and it means tremendous tax revenue coming into the towns and cities that take them. So, you know, it's like the smart ones are saying, I want them so badly.
20: And this administration may just be preparing for Democrats to take back control of Congress. News Nation confirming today President Trump's son-in-law Jared Kushner met recently with the top House Democrat Hakeem Jeffries. Jeffries is expected to become House Speaker if Democrats do, in fact, win back the majority in November. And the two men spoke about how Democrats in the Trump administration could work together if that happens. They identified housing, immigration, and cost of living issues as potential areas of common ground. Kushner also apparently encouraged Jeffries to meet with White House Chief of Staff Susie Wiles. Hannah?
0: Speaking of cost of living, Hannah, the intensifying trade war with Canada could also have a political impact. Where do things stand with our neighbors to the north?
20: It definitely could, and at this moment, tensions only seem to be growing. This trade war could certainly have an impact on some of the tightest Senate races in the country. The U.S., as you know, is now imposing 50% tariffs on 5% of Canadian goods, ranging from alcohol to hockey sticks. Canada is planning to impose tariffs of its own on the U.S. starting September 8th. And so states like Maine, Michigan, Ohio, and Alaska could feel

0: the impacts of those tariffs hardest, and all of those are home to some of the most competitive Senate races. Michigan, in particular, conducts the most bilateral trade with Canada out of any state, certainly a tight Senate race happening there. And Maine, of course, we've talked about the race happening there. They are the most trade-dependent state with Canada in the country. And Maine's Republican Senator Susan Collins is certainly worried about all this. She put up a post where she said these new tariffs will increase costs for Maine families. She's urging U.S. leaders now to return to the negotiating table. But President Trump only seems to be digging in. He put up a Truth Social post overnight where he said Canada wants the benefits of being a state without being one. They have also charged our great farmers for many years massive amounts of tariffs. No more, the president says. Now, Canadian Prime Minister Mark Carney elevated his own defiant comments in a new post today, arguing Canada is stronger now than when this trade fight with the U.S. began, Henna.
1: Anna Brandt at the White House tonight. Thank you for that update. And the administration is set to unveil just how President Trump's threat of a, quote, economic D-Day for Iran will entail. The president has vowed sanctions against its Middle East adversary and any country, ally or not, that does business with Iran. International correspondent Robert Sherman is in Qatar with more.
2: Tomorrow, Treasury Secretary Scott Bessent is expected to lay out how the United States will up the pressure on Iran economically. But one thing that we know is that this is no longer just about direct measures, also indirect measures, going after trade partners, encouraging countries around the globe to cut off trade with Iran, with the Treasury Secretary issuing this warning to American allies.
3: We are going to all of our allies, and this is going to be the greatest coordinated economic isolation in the history of the world. If you insist on doing business with them, the U.S. Treasury and the U.S. government, they will put its full might and force toward enforcing against you.
2: Treasury Secretary Scott Bessent says if the economic pressure works, they don't anticipate a need to return to kinetic warfare anytime soon, with a focus on stopping ships from going in or out of Iranian ports, cutting off trade around the globe. In terms of the inflation inside of Iran, we have already seen impacts being felt with dairy, meat, bread, and all foods seeing inflation increases of more than triple-digit percentiles. But Iran's foreign minister saying the fact that the United States has once again moved from military threats, saying that it will strike and so on, to reviving its old plans, shows that they are truly desperate and have no solution when it comes to the great Iranian nation. Therefore, they keep bringing their old plans back onto the scene. They must understand that there is no option other than respectful dialogue with the Iranian people and a solution based on justice and dignity. Pakistan will be sending a delegation to Iran this week in order to explore the possibility of picking talks back up. Henna.
1: Robert Sherman in the Middle East tonight. Thank you, Robert. Meanwhile, Treasury Secretary Scott Bessent will have details on those increased economic sanctions against Iran tomorrow morning. Meantime, a new trade fight with Canada is also raising fresh concerns about tariffs and consumer prices. Earlier tonight, I spoke with Bhatia Angar Sargon, host of Bhatia here on News Nation. And as usual, she had interesting takes on both stories. Here's a portion of that interview. We know Treasury Secretary Scott Bessent says tomorrow he'll lay out, and you just heard him, he's calling it the toughest sanctions in history against Iran. What the White House is calling an economic D-Day, Bhatia, most Americans, and you talk about this a lot on your show, they're tired of this war. They just want to be able to afford gas prices and put food on their table. Could tomorrow's D-Day announcement just fall on deaf ears? Is there just so much fatigue around this?
4: I would have thought that before I saw the Iranians' response. It seems to me that they are actually quite undone by the prospect. They are issuing very stark threats to their allies about whether or not those allies will prioritize their relationship with the United States come tomorrow, come economic D-Day. And then that tweet that Robert Sherman just read of them, you know, sort of saying, oh, America's out of plans. They have no plan. They're going back to their old plan. They really, really hate the economic warfare. They have shown that they have an almost limitless ability to absorb kinetic warfare. I think this is the real thing that they're afraid of. Throughout the conflict, Bessent kept saying they are on the verge of economic collapse. Now, of course, that turned out not to be true at the time.

0: So we're going to see, A, whether that is true or not. But also, Hannah, tomorrow is going to be a big test for whether or not the United States is still the only global superpower, because we are going to see whether our allies prioritize us or if they are more afraid of Iran. There are these competing narratives right now about who won this conflict, whether Iran came out ahead because they still have some ability to control the Strait of Hormuz, or if we came out ahead because we destroyed them so thoroughly militarily. And by the way, traffic is up through Hormuz. Now, that narrative fight is happening both in the Middle East, with Iran, of course, trying to convince everyone that they came out ahead, but also domestically. Mm-hmm. You will see Democrats say the president lost this war. Tomorrow, we're going to see who really won and whose ability to pressure allies is the key here and is the one that actually matters.
1: I want to turn to Canada now. There are a lot of topics to get to. You've been a strong defender of these tariffs. You've argued that working class Americans are willing to pay a bit more if it brings good jobs back home. Canada is one of our closest allies. Our economies are deeply connected. What's the working class case for starting a trade war with Canada? Because they don't seem to be very nervous about this either, at least publicly.
0: You know, the case for tariffs is that every other country has tariffs on us. And there's something really unfair about the entire world putting tariffs on our products and then crying foul when we return the favor. Of course, there is that delicate balance between the American consumer and the American producer, by the way, and costs, right? We're seeing now with beef that the president, I think, made a very smart decision to allow in beef from other countries, but only at 25% below market rate. It's brilliant because in that way, it doesn't hurt our farmers, but it helps the American consumer. This kind of nimble thinking, I think, is really important because the tariffs are helping build up our manufacturing again. Manufacturing jobs are up. Manufacturing production is up. So in some ways, they're working. But of course, because of Iran, the cost of goods is so high right now. The cost of basics like gas and food are so high that I don't think working class Americans have much more appetite for this right now.
1: We always appreciate Batya's time. Let's bring it back stateside. This Tuesday, a highly anticipated primary out of South Carolina. Senator Darlene Graham is facing Representative Ralph Norman for this rare Senate vacancy. That position has not been open since 2002, being open after the death of Darlene's brother, Lindsey Graham. Norman is taking some swings, saying she needs to earn it. President Trump is taking to the campaign trail this week, encouraging South Carolinians to vote for Graham. But with Trump's waning endorsement power, is his word enough? Our Mills Hayes explains.
2: Hannah, this race has created quite the fight within the South Carolina Republican Party. Congressman Ralph Norman has the backing of former governors Nikki Haley and Mark Sanford, but interim Senator Darlene Graham has the support of President Trump and South Carolina Senator Tim Scott. Just outside of Charleston, South Carolina on Sunday, interim Senator Darlene Graham tried to win over voters with the help of Senator Tim Scott.
3: The person I want next to me in the Senate, taking care of your business, working for you, Darlene Graham.
2: Voters will decide between the late Senator Lindsey Graham's sister or Congressman Ralph Norman. President Trump putting his full support behind Graham at a rally in Myrtle Beach on Friday.
4: With Darlene's help in the Senate, we're going to continue to build on the most successful 19 months of any administration in American history.
2: But Graham has faced criticism for a debate flub last week.
5: I'm just going to be honest here. I'm not on national security. I'm not that informed on national security, so... But I do support the military.
2: She also mistakenly said there were 50 million people living in South Carolina when it's under 6 million. Trump, putting his endorsement power on the line, defended her.
4: She's very smart, and she was being honest. I mean, she's into the price of groceries, the price of food, the price of beef. And it hasn't been her thing, but she's surrounded by very good people.
2: And while she said national security was not her thing, it certainly was her late brother Lindsey Graham's thing, who was one of the most vocal senators on foreign affairs. She had this to say to her critics who say she shouldn't run.
6: They say, I'm not a politician. You know what I say? Guilty as charged.
2: Congressman Ralph Norman has vowed to stand with Trump's agenda and made cutting federal spending one of the defining issues of his campaign. He's gone after Graham, saying she has no record and she's being propped up by Washington elites and lobbyists, arguing that he's the anti-establishment candidate, although he's been in elected office for over 18 years. And Norman argues Graham's family name is no substitute for experience.
7: You don't pass on a job through the bloodlines. If I go to an NFL team and say I want to start for 6 years at quarterback, and they say, well, Norman, what's your qualifications? Can I really say I'm kin to Tom Brady? No, that doesn't make sense.
2: And some South Carolina election officials have already warned of voter fatigue because this is the fourth election South Carolinians have had to vote in this summer. So turnout will be another thing to watch, Hannah.
1: Mills in our studio tonight. Thank you. Joining me now with more is Kirk Bordzella, a Democratic strategist and co-host of the podcast Party Lines, and Matt Keelan, a Republican strategist and principal with the Vogel Group. Gentlemen, welcome back. Always good to see you. Kurt, I'll start with you. The White House promising that economic D-Day tomorrow for Iran, tougher sanctions. That sounds dramatic, but Americans want this war to end. They want gas prices to come down. Are voters getting tired of these big names and big rhetoric, and they just want to see results at this point, 6 months in?
8: Yeah, we've heard these promises and grandiose labeling. Remember Liberation Day and how well that went? So just don't think that that's going to get the job done. What people care about more than anything is the result. You can have all the bravado and chest thumping that you want, but if gas prices don't go down, if the cost of energy doesn't go down, the cost of living doesn't go down, if flight doesn't get more affordable, it's not going to matter. American people are sick and tired of hearing one thing from this administration, and then time goes by, and none of the things that they say they're going to do ends up happening. It's just a long trail of broken promises at this point, and the only things that Americans care about is what's going on in their pocketbook.
1: Yeah, that's true. But meanwhile, though, Matt, Secretary Brissette says these will be the toughest sanctions in history and could reduce the need for more major military action. I'm curious, what makes the White House so confident this will break Iran when decades of sanctions simply haven't?
9: Well, you see right there, the cost of living in Iran has gone so sky high. They were struggling before the war started. But one of the things I want to address real quick, Hannah, is, you know, I'm nostalgic for the time when politics stopped at the water's edge. And I'd like to see more of the American people and, quite frankly, folks in the Democratic Party rooting for America to actually win this war. This is the largest state sponsor of terror. They have killed tens of thousands of Americans. They've killed people all over the world. They've committed terrorist acts all over the world. Why can't we all get together and actually root to win this war? That's where we should be as a country. I get it. Gas prices are high. I don't like that either. But we want to, we should, as Americans, I would certainly hope, still want to defeat our adversary, particularly an adversary like Iran, who we've been having a proxy war with for almost 40 years. They've killed thousands of our troops with IEDs.
8: And wouldn't it have been great? It wouldn't have been great if, when the president had a national audience, and every member of Congress in the chamber for the State of the Union address, if he had made that case to the members of Congress, the American people, but he didn't. He didn't mention it at all. And then days later, he started this war. And he went out there and said, it's going to be done in days. We're going to obliterate them. We're going to break them. They're going to surrender. And it never happened. Nobody is disputing what you just said about the history of nobody is disputing what you said about the history with Iran. No American alive is saying, oh, we want them to win.
9: But
8: listen, the expectation that this White House set was that this would get done immediately, and it didn't. They lied to the American people, and they have no exit strategy. They have no monitor for success. And everything they say about this so far just hasn't happened.
1: Yep. All right, let's move on to South Carolina, guys. Let's look ahead to Tuesday, the primaries. Kurt, the president personally campaigning for Darlene Graham after her rough debate. If Ralph Norman beats her on Tuesday, is there any way to spin that as something other than a loss for the president?
8: Well, I think it has more to do if she loses, frankly, with her answer that she gave in the debate that's just gone viral and just kind of showed that she just isn't up for the job in the way that you would have thought she would have been, at least prepared-wise, for the debate. So I think that if she loses, it has more to do with that debate answer than anything about Donald Trump, honestly.
2: Matt, President Trump now imposing that 50% tariff on billions of Canadian goods. Canada's retaliating. They said dollar for dollar. How do Republicans defend a trade war with one of our closest allies if the result is simply higher prices for us here at home?
9: Well, I think your guest right before we came on put it the best, that at the end of the day, we cannot allow to have other countries putting tariffs on us without putting tariffs on them. So having economic fairness, I think, is a critical message. And I want that message to be pounded into the American people that for 30 years, we've been losing trade wars. And right now we're trying to win one. And putting tariffs on these folks is something we're going to have to do. And we want manufacturing back in the U.S. It's coming back. And it's a shame that Canada didn't come to the table with a better deal. But I think at the end, before the, I think, September 8th deadline, we'll have a deal.
2: September. Yeah, I can see that, too. Kurt, very quickly, do you agree with that? Do you think we'll get to some kind of conclusion before September 8th?
8: Yeah, I mean, we've seen, I think, a pretty steady pattern here of, you know, negotiations break down. Everyone does draconian 50% this, 500% that. And then at the 11th hour, a deal magically comes together before anything really takes effect, or takes effect for like one day. And then people are compelled to negotiate. So I expect that pattern to continue.
2: All right. Kurt Bardella, Matt Keeling, gentlemen, thank you. Yes, you two agree. I love that. I love that partisanship. Thank you, guys. And still ahead, we are staying on top of that breaking news out of Reno. Look at all that smoke, this fast-moving Hawk Fire burning thousands of acres, forcing tens of thousands to evacuate. We'll have a live report on the ground as crews work to contain this out-of-control blaze.
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14: 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I don't care if you're a Republican, independent, or Democrat tonight.
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2: Let's head now to Nevada, where the fast-moving Hawk Fire is ripping through Reno. The flames already burning through 15,000 acres, forcing tens of thousands of people to evacuate. KTXL reporter Juliet Smith joining us now. Juliet, what's the latest on these fires and the emergency response? Some of these images are incredible to see.
6: Well, they're certainly incredible to see. Good evening. Right now, the fire stands, the Hawk Fire stands at over 13,000 acres with no containment right now. We are standing right here in Washoe County in what was once a storage facility. You can see the absolute destruction right there. All of that melted metal. It's absolutely incredible. But if you take a look, we want to show you right over here on this hillside. You can actually see the fire burning right there. You can see the smoke billowing in front of those mountains and a few of those flames. But right now, we are joined by Officer Hunter Mercurio with the Reno Police Department. Officer Mercurio, what can you tell us about this fire? What are the evacuation orders right now?
7: Yeah, so we've already evacuated approximately 40,000 residents with another 40,000 residents on standby. These red zones, we need to make sure that these residents are staying out of the red zones until we can properly deal with this fire. So we need to make sure they're not returning until then.
6: So approximately 90,000 people under an evacuation order with both the warnings and that mandatory evacuation order. But can you tell us, have there been any injuries? Have there been any structures lost?
7: There's been a couple injuries and a few structures lost. While this fire is active, we can't actively count the exact number of buildings burned at this point. But once this fire gets under control, we're going to be able to get a better number for you.
6: Thank you for that. And we also know that the governor has declared a state of emergency right here in Washoe County. How important and how crucial are these added resources right now?
7: Yeah, this is crucial to help us fight this fire. Us having 60 National Guardsmen with two helicopters really helps us secure these neighborhoods and get firefighters where they need to be to get a handle on this fire.
6: We should also note that when we were driving up here right now, we saw the National Guard as well as CAL FIRE and several of those other agencies. Is there anything else that residents in this area should know? What if the community wants to help? Is there anything that they can do?
7: Yeah, the biggest way you can help is just please stay out of the area. Check the perimeter map. If you see you're in a yellow zone, please prepare properly. Once that zone turns red, please get out of the area so that we can deal with this fire.
6: And you were also mentioning earlier that there's traffic jams. If people don't evacuate and they wait too long, there has been some traffic jams. So people should certainly be sure to, you know, leave as soon as possible. And you were also saying they should be prepared with their medications, bad packed, and make sure that they have enough for approximately 2 days. Is that correct?
7: Definitely. Once we get residents out of this neighborhood, even if you're in a yellow zone and you can get out sooner, it causes less panic so that we can get residents out of there earlier.
6: Perfect. Well, thank you very much for that. That is the very latest. We're going to send it back to you at the desk.
2: Juliet Smith with KTXL. Thank you so much, Juliet. We'll check it in with you in the next hour. Thank you. Let's turn now to what's on your dinner table, specifically beef, now the latest staple food item to skyrocket. A historic cattle shortage rocking the nation, part of the fallout. One of the largest meat packaging companies in the country, Tyson Foods, announced last week it's closing two of its facilities and will lay off hundreds of its workers. The shortage hitting Americans' wallets hard. Let's break down the numbers here. Costs have increased 25% over the past 18 months. This now prompting President Trump to make a major move. News Nation's Bennett Haberle is here with the latest. Bennett, what is the president's plan?
9: Yeah, good evening, Hannah. We had the plan. Now we have the pushback. The president announced this plan to import beef from out of the country and then sell it at below market value, all in an effort to relieve some of those higher prices that consumers are seeing at the checkout aisle. But it has created backlash from cattle producers who say it will only further hurt their industry. President Trump's plan announced Friday on Truth Social calls for importing 300,000 metric tons of ground beef in an effort to lower the price for American families.
3: The ranchers are great. They're my people. I love the ranchers. They've done a fantastic job. But they admit that we need a little help and in order to get the prices down. So that's what we're doing.
9: It wasn't immediately clear where the beef would come from.

0: The plan has spawned a swift rebuke from ranchers.
1: It's a direct slap in the face to America's farmers. And many of these farmers voted for the president. And, you know, he wants to slash prices of beef cattle.
0: John Boyd Jr. with the National Black Farmers Association says the industry is already hurting from higher costs, and there is an increased risk of future farm foreclosures. He says the move to help consumers will hurt working farmers who were counting on stable beef prices, which have increased nearly a dollar and a half since January of 2025.
1: You're taking away what really was the only stable market in the United States for farmers were beef prices. And now you're taking that away. It's going to lead for more farmers going out of business. It's the wrong thing to do right now at the wrong time, certainly at the wrong time. And the people who are going to pay for it are America's farmers.
0: The pushback wasn't limited to cattlemen. Fellow Republican Senator Tom Cotton of Arkansas took to social media Sunday, posting this on X, quote, "Beef prices are too high for a simple reason. Our cattle herd is too small. Imported beef below market prices will only put more pressure on cattlemen. I've advised the president against this ill-advised action in the past, and I now urge him to reconsider." And Senator Cotton, not the only lawmaker who has rebuked this plan. President Trump's post, by the way, on Truth Social does not mention where this beef is going to be imported from, but he does say that they do have some sort of commitment that it will be sold at 25% below that current market price. The National Cattlemen's Beef Association also put out a statement saying in part that while they share this goal of keeping groceries affordable, that flooding the market with government-subsidized below-market beef, in their words, is not the way to rebuild the country's cattle herd. Hannah?
2: All right, Bennett Haberle in the studio for us tonight. Thank you, Bennett.
0: Sure.
2: How safe are our kids online? Right now, Meta finding itself in a multi-billion-dollar lawsuit over allegations they deliberately designed their sites to be addictive for kids and teenagers, while OpenAI is debuting ChatGPT for teens. Growing concern over the impact social media and AI are having on the next generation. One woman who knows that all too well is my next guest. She lost her 14-year-old son after an AI chatbot encouraged him to take his own life. She joins me after a quick break.
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2: A landmark trial against Meta is now underway in California that could change how kids and teenagers use social media platforms in the future. 29 states are suing the tech giant and seeking roughly $200 billion in damages. The lawsuit accuses the company of deliberately designing sites like Facebook and Instagram to addict children and teenagers. And the same day opening statements were read in court, OpenAI launching what it's calling ChatGPT for teens. This is a fundamentally different, more restricted version, the company's answer to more and more young people turning to this platform. But with artificial intelligence racing ahead, advancing by the minute, some say safeguards like this are coming far too late and after extreme harm has already been done. Sewell Setzer III was just 14 years old when he began talking to an AI chatbot based on the Game of Thrones character Daenerys Targaryen. It was on Google's character AI. As the months went on, Sewell became increasingly isolated from family and friends and began acting up at school, even started talking about suicide in his chats after he wrote, quote, "What if I told you I could come home right now?" The bot responded, "Please do, my sweet king." He took his own life not long after that. Earlier tonight, I was joined by Sewell's mother, Megan Garcia, and here's a part of our conversation. I want to start with how you're feeling. How are you?
21: Thank you for having me. Every day is a challenge. It's been 2 years, but I still go through the normal grieving process and still trying to understand what happened and kind of reconcile myself to the fact that he's not here. And we just miss him. You know, his little brothers, his dad, myself, we just miss him all the time.
2: I'm so sorry for your family's loss. Looking at video and pictures of him, he seems such a lovely, happy young man. So we know the chatbot your son was interacting with not only never encouraged him to seek help, medical help, psychiatric help, but claimed to be a psychotherapist. When you found that out, how shocked were you that this is how this tech is operating and talking to your teenager?
21: After Sewell died, like any family member that experiences the loss of a loved one to suicide, I went looking for answers. And I didn't know that he was using this technology, and I didn't understand it, quite frankly. I mean, it was so new.
2: Sure.
21: I think what I've learned since then is that there are so many platforms that are engaging children and teenagers and even younger than 13 in these very dark ways. And in Sewell's case, he was reaching out seeking help in terms of how he was feeling. What I've also learned is that because of the way these systems work, sometimes they have the ability to nudge the user into very dark places. And that was certainly the case with Sewell.
2: Well, and these kids are

0: so impressionable. And I mentioned ChatGPT for teens. It does seem like so many of these safeguards from these companies come only after harm has already been done. Why do you think that is?
1: I honestly don't know. It's infuriating from my perspective, because we've seen the same kind of song and dance in social media, where only after the lawsuits, like the one that's coming up this week, are filed, then that's when Meta rolled out like Instagram for teens. We're seeing ChatGPT trying to do the same thing, OpenAI trying to do the same thing now, rolling out a teen account. And what they're signaling is that the version that they put out in the first place wasn't safe for children. So now they're modifying that and putting these quote unquote guardrails on the system. And I'm not incredibly encouraged, because we've seen how this works. You know, it's kind of almost like a publicity stunt or something to kind of make people stop talking about it, or to think that they're actually taking the safety of our children seriously. But what they've shown us is that they don't take the safety of our children seriously. The only thing they really care about is getting our children's data by having them be endlessly engaged, and that data equals a large amount of money in profits for them, and that's really what they care about.
0: We're showing a statistic here that 64% of teenagers are using AI chatbots. Megan, what must parents look out for when it comes to these kids and these technologies, these platforms?
1: I think AI at some point might be safe for children. In its current form, I do not believe that it's safe. I've, you know, looked at a bunch of these various systems that are available to kids, and I don't think that they are safe. I think that every parent should educate themselves as much as possible. I'm still speaking to parents who have no idea that, you know, they hear about ChatGPT for homework, but they don't have any idea of how sophisticated these systems actually are, and that their children are actually befriending some of these systems. So I think each parent should try to get it educated as much as possible. But I also think that we, as parents, we should have the right to choose what our children are engaging in. And we should definitely have the right to choose the kind of guidelines and morals and social teachings that our children are being exposed to.
0: We so appreciate Megan Garcia sharing her story tonight. And a reminder, if you or anyone you know is struggling with their mental health, help is available 24 hours a day. You can either call or text the National Suicide and Crisis Lifeline at 988 to speak with a trained counselor. Still ahead, an alleged secret Soviet UFO that has yet to be discovered. News Nation team visiting the site as we try to uncover this mystery. Here with the man who spearheaded this investigation, Ross Coulthart, told me over the weekend.

0: the 2027 Kia Seltos.
1: Kia. Movement that inspires.
2: Even on an antidepressant, there are days I feel stuck in my head. 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I wanted to break through. I asked about Vraylar. 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
3: 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Antidepressants may increase these in those under 25. 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High blood sugar may lead to coma or death. 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Difficulty moving, uncontrolled movements, tremors, feeling like you need to move, nausea, constipation, insomnia, dizziness, increased appetite, and fatigue are common. 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
2: Vraylar, breaking through to relief. 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
10: Oh my God!
11: Is there a UFO buried under this house? It's a shocking question, to be sure, but it's one people in this community have been asking for over half a century. Is the proof waiting to be dug up, lost to history, or pure fiction whose tale has grown over decades?
12: That's a clip from News Nation's Secret Soviet UFO Special, which you can see right now on our YouTube page, by the way. It takes us all the way to Estonia, where in a suburban backyard, a Cold War mystery lies. An alleged secret Soviet UFO that has yet to be discovered. This story starts back in the 1960s, where a suburban couple was doing routine work on their home when a worker digging a well struck a hard metallic object. That object is now dubbed Object M. So what happened next? Well, Soviet Union authorities flocked to the site, investigating it aggressively, taking pieces of it to a lab where it was determined its metals were not of earthly origin. Well, flash forward to today. A News Nation team spearheaded by senior international correspondent Ross Coulthart visited the site, working to uncover the mystery and whether other countries from behind the Iron Curtain were recovering UFOs just like we were. On Saturday, I was joined by Ross Coulthart, host of Reality Check, to discuss. Let's take a listen. We can only imagine what it was like being in that house in Estonia firsthand. What did you witness? Who did you talk to? Tell me everything.
11: Well, it's absolutely fascinating. It's a great rejoinder, I think, to those people who always say, why do UFO stories only ever happen in the United States? The reality is the Soviet Union had its fair share of anomalous events, and this is one of the most celebrated ones. And it's been the subject of speculation in Estonia for many years, both before and after the fall of the Iron Curtain. There's a suburb in Tallinn, the capital of Estonia, called Merivalja, and a guy was digging a well under his house about 50, 60 years ago and hit something metallic. We know this because this is recorded in both KGB files of the former Overseas Intelligence Service, the KGB, now the FSB. And we also know from multiple witnesses who were on the ground at the time that there was a massive investigation where the Soviet military came in. The whole house garden was dug up. There was a tunnel dug to the object, whatever it was, and there were reports, multiple reports, of people, including a worker that tried to hit the object with a pickaxe. He was hit in the chest by some kind of propulsion.

0: force. We don't know what that force was, but as a result of that incident and weird anomalous things that happened in and around the house that were witnessed and recorded again by multiple witnesses, the entire tunnel system was closed up. And as best as we know, the object has never been recovered.
1: Does this mean, I have about 30 seconds left, during that time our counterparts were conducting research on UFOs just like we were here in the United States, Ross?
0: It does. And what it shows, and it's part of what I think was one of the biggest UFO investigations of all time. The Soviets in the era of the Cold War dedicated an investigation to investigating over 10,000 UFO cases. And what they found proved beyond any shadow of a doubt that Russia, the USSR, was very, very interested in UFOs. They took it very, very seriously. And this is not just a United States problem.
1: So fascinating. We love when you come on. Ross Coulthart, we'll see you soon. Thank you so much. And we will be right back.
2: 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Now we can take it again. 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
0: Tonight on News Nation Prime, we're counting down to what the White House is calling economic D-Day for Iran. Just a day before the U.S. is set to announce historic new tariffs. President Trump saying it will be, quote, economic warfare and isolation on an unprecedented scale. Ahead, what we can expect from the big announcement tomorrow and how Iran is responding. Plus, as Americans are pinching pennies, the Trump administration now making plans to lower costs for key household staples like ground beef.
21: I love the ranchers. They've done a fantastic job, but they admit that we need a little help and in order to get the prices down.
0: A look at what the administration is planning, if it will be enough to help everyday Americans. And why the plan is sparking a civil war in the GOP. And out of control, a fast-growing wildfire raging in Reno, prompting thousands to evacuate. What sparked the flames, as well as by-the-minute updates on containment efforts. And a hip-hop legend gunned down in his prime. Tupac Shakur, just 25 years old when he took his last breath. Now, nearly 30 years later, KVD, the only person ever charged in connection to his murder, faces a judge and jury. All the details from court this past week, including the moment the defendant stood up in court and scolded the

0: prosecutor. But then came the comeback.
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0: Good evening, everyone. Thank you so much for staying with us. I'm Hedda Doba, and you're watching News Nation Prime. Tonight, nearly 30,000 residents across Indiana still without power over a week after those devastating storms. Right now, the governor deploying the National Guard to help bring life in that state back to normal. Plus, News Nation has been tracking the rise of Democratic Socialist candidates across the country. You can see in several key primaries, candidates squeezing back their establishment Democratic Party counterpart. 23% of voters say they support the DSA. That's near similar numbers the Tea Party had. That was back in 2010. But when it comes to the numbers for the economy, many experts, including Mr. Wonderful, tell us the DSA's math just doesn't add up.
2: You can only take so much money from the rich, and then you don't have any more money because the socialism itself doesn't generate an economy that's self-sustaining.
0: Ahead, hear more of my exclusive conversation with Kevin O'Leary from The Economy and Artificial Intelligence to the midterms. We hit it all. Plus, he gives his pick for the Democratic ticket in 2028. Who does Mr. Wonderful think should be the face of the Dems? Find out later this hour in Prime. But first, let's take you live to our nation's capital. We're looking at the White House, a beautiful night tonight. The countdown is on, with President Trump vowing to bring economic D-Day to Iran. And his administration is not mincing words either. Treasury Secretary Scott Bessent posting on X, quote, "We are now entering the endgame. At dawn begins an economic D-Day, the single greatest financial offensive ever marshaled against an adversary," end quote. This will be a major test for the U.S. coming on the heels of that newly imposed 50% tariffs on Canadian imports into the United States. News Nation's Hannah Brandt has the latest from the White House. Hannah.
3: Henna, this sit-down interview was a major reconciliation for these two men, and the interview definitely felt friendly. Cohen questioned President Trump on a whole range of issues, including the president's approval rating, which is at a new low. President Trump, though, dismissed the numbers, saying he just doesn't believe them. And he talked about the economy, which he argues is actually doing well. The president promising it'll be better than in his first term. And the economy is an issue that's definitely front and center this election cycle. Democrats are using affordability concerns to attack the Republican Party, which is, of course, in control. President Trump, though, expressed confidence both in his party and its candidates.
4: I think that we're doing really well in the polls, the real polls. If I were running today, I think I'd win by 25 points. I think we'd win by a lot. The economy has never been stronger. When I endorse somebody running for the Senate, when I endorse somebody running for Congress, almost always they win, almost always, even if they have a huge deficit. And I pick a lot of people that are not incumbents. I mean, I pick people that a lot of people never heard of, and they win.
3: President Trump also weighing in on AI data centers in this interview. Those are becoming a hot issue in several midterm races as candidates from both parties endorse stricter policies against data centers amid the growing public pushback. President Trump, though, took the opposite stance. Take a listen.
4: Frankly, communities that don't take a data center, they're making a mistake because there's plenty of communities that want them because it means jobs and it means tremendous tax revenue coming into the towns and cities that take them. So, you know, it's like the smart ones are saying, I want them so badly.
3: Zooming out more broadly, the Trump administration may just be preparing for the possibility Democrats will take back control of Congress. News Nation confirmed today that President Trump's son-in-law, Jared Kushner, met recently with Democrat House Leader Hakeem Jeffries. And Jeffries is expected to become House Speaker if Democrats do win back the majority. The two men spoke about how Democrats and the Trump administration could work together, identifying housing, immigration, and cost of living issues as potential areas of common ground. Kushner also apparently encouraged Jeffries to meet with White House Chief of Staff Susie Wiles. Hannah?
0: And Hannah, the intensifying trade war with Canada could also have a political impact. Where do things stand there?
3: And tensions with Canada are only growing, and this trade war could have an impact on some of the tightest Senate races. Right now, the U.S. is imposing a new 50% tariff on 5% of Canadian goods, ranging from alcohol to hockey sticks. And Canada is planning to impose tariffs of its own on U.S. goods starting September 8th. So,

0: States like Maine, Michigan, Ohio, and Alaska could feel the impacts. All of those are home to some of the most competitive Senate races, and Michigan in particular conducts the most bilateral trade with Canada out of any state. Then you've got Maine, which is the most trade-dependent state on Canada. And Maine's Republican Senator Susan Collins is certainly concerned. She said in a post that these new tariffs will increase costs for Maine families, and she's urging U.S. leaders to return to the negotiating table. But President Trump seems to only be digging in. He posted overnight, Canada wants the benefits of being a state without being one. They have also charged our great farmers for many years massive amounts of tariffs. No more. Canada's Prime Minister Mark Carney elevated his own defiant statements in a new post today, arguing that Canada is stronger now than when this trade war with the U.S. began. Hannah?
1: Hannah Brandt at the White House tonight. Thank you, Hannah. And this Tuesday, a highly anticipated primary out of South Carolina. Senator Darlene Graham is facing Representative Ralph Norman for this rare Senate vacancy. This position has not been open since 2002, being open after the death of Darlene's brother, Lindsey Graham. And Norman is taking some swings, saying she needs to earn it. President Trump, meanwhile, is taking to the campaign trail this week, encouraging South Carolinians to vote for Graham. But with Trump's waning endorsement power, is his word enough? Our Mills Hayes has more.
2: Hannah, this race has created quite the fight within the South Carolina Republican Party. Congressman Ralph Norman has the backing of former governors Nikki Haley and Mark Sanford, but interim Senator Darlene Graham has the support of President Trump and South Carolina Senator Tim Scott.
3: Just outside of Charleston, South Carolina on Sunday, interim Senator Darlene Graham tried to win over voters with the help of Senator Tim Scott.
4: The person I want next to me in the Senate, taking care of your business, working for you, Darlene Graham.
3: Voters will decide between the late Senator Lindsey Graham's sister or Congressman Ralph Norman. President Trump putting his full support behind Graham at a rally in Myrtle Beach on Friday.
5: With Darlene's help in the Senate, we're going to continue to build on the most successful 19 months of any administration in American history.
3: But Graham has faced criticism for a debate flub last week.
6: I'm just going to be honest here. I'm not that informed on national security, so... But I do support the military.
3: She also mistakenly said there were 50 million people living in South Carolina when it's under 6 million. Trump, putting his endorsement power on the line, defended her.
5: She's very smart, and she was being honest. I mean, she's into the price of groceries, the price of food, the price of beef. And it hasn't been her thing, but she's surrounded by very good people.
3: And while she said national security was not her thing, it certainly was her late brother Lindsey Graham's thing, who was one of the most vocal senators on foreign affairs. She had this to say to her critics who say she shouldn't run.
7: They say, I'm not a politician. You know what I say? Guilty as charged.
3: Congressman Ralph Norman has vowed to stand with Trump's agenda and made cutting federal spending one of the defining issues of his campaign. He's gone after Graham, saying she has no record and she's being propped up by Washington elites and lobbyists, arguing that he's the anti-establishment candidate, although he's been in elected office for over 18 years. And Norman argues Graham's family name is no substitute for experience.
8: You don't pass on a job through the bloodlines. If I go to an NFL team and say, I want to start for 6 years at quarterback, and they say, well, Norman, what's your qualifications? Can I really say I'm kin to Tom Brady? No, that doesn't make sense.
2: And some South Carolina election officials have already warned of voter fatigue because this is the fourth election South Carolinians have had to vote in this summer. So turnout will be another thing to watch, Hannah.
1: Mills Hayes in studio tonight. Thank you, Mills. Let's go to Indiana, where the governor there, Mike Braun, deploying the National Guard today to aid relief efforts after devastating floods in northwestern Indiana for the last 2 weeks. Actually, 2 weeks ago, over 30,000 people, even now, 2 weeks later, are still without power. The governor posting this on X about Northern Indiana Public Service Company, saying NIPSCO has ample resources to get the job done in northwest Indiana. But they continue to fail Hoosiers. There is no excuse for these delays, end quote. NIPSCO says power won't be fully restored until at least Tuesday. A lawsuit has been filed against the company, accusing them of failing to maintain vegetation near power lines ahead of the storms. And tonight, at least 37 people are hurt after an earthquake struck parts of Japan. Right now, recovery missions are underway after the 5.9 magnitude earthquake hitting earlier today. Thankfully, no deaths have been reported. No tsunami warnings have been issued either. And still ahead, we are staying on top of that breaking news we've been telling you about out of Reno. The fast-moving Hawk Fire burning thousands of acres, forcing tens of thousands of people to evacuate. We have a live report on the ground as crews work to contain this out-of-control blaze. Plus,
9: it's jobs, jobs, jobs, and the ability for those that are willing to work hard to provide for their family right through their retirement. That is the essence of the American dream. That's my army. That's the Shark Tank army. We don't mess with socialism. We don't mess with communism. We know exactly what it is, and it's bad.
1: You just heard it from Mr. Wonderful himself, Shark Tank's Kevin O'Leary. He's sounding off not only on the dangers of socialism, but the topic that's on top of people's minds right now, the economy. More from him coming up in this next hour of News Nation Prime.
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1: Let's turn now to what's on your dinner table, specifically beef. Now, this latest staple food item is starting to skyrocket. A historic cattle shortage rocking the nation. Part of the fallout is one of the largest meat packaging companies in the country, Tyson Foods, announcing just last week it's closing 2 of its facilities, and it will be laying off hundreds of its workers. The shortage hitting Americans' wallets hard. Let's break down these numbers. Costs have increased 25% over the past 18 months, this now prompting President Trump to make a major move. News Nation's Bennett Haberle is here with the latest. Bennett, what is the president's plan? Good evening.
2: Good evening, Hannah. The president announced his plan to import beef from out of the country and then sell it here in the U.S. below market value, all in an effort to provide some relief to consumers at the grocery aisle. But it has created some backlash from cattle producers who say it will only hurt their industry even more. President Trump's plan announced Friday on Truth Social calls for importing 300,000 metric tons of ground beef in an effort to lower the price for American families.
3: The ranchers are great. They're my people. I love the ranchers. They've done a fantastic job. But they admit that we need a little help and in order to get the prices down. So that's what we're doing.
2: It wasn't immediately clear where the beef would come from, but the plan has spawned a swift rebuke from ranchers.
4: It's a direct slap in the face to America's farmers. And many of these farmers voted for the president. And, he wants to slash prices of beef cattle.
2: John Boyd Jr. with the National Black Farmers Association says the industry is already hurting from higher costs, and there is an increased risk of future farm foreclosures. He says the move to help consumers will hurt working farmers who were counting on stable beef prices, which have increased nearly $1.50 since January of 2025.
4: You're taking away what really was the only stable market in the United States for farmers were beef prices. And now you're taking that away. It's going to lead for more farmers going out of business. It's the wrong thing to do right now at the wrong time, certainly at the wrong time. And the people who are going to pay for it are America's farmers.
2: The pushback wasn't limited to cattlemen. Fellow Republican Senator Tom Cotton of Arkansas took to social media Sunday, posting this on X, quote, "Beef prices are too high for a simple reason. Our cattle herd is too small. Imported beef below market prices will only put more pressure on cattlemen. I've advised the president against this ill-advised action in the past, and I now urge him to reconsider." And Senator Cotton, not the only lawmaker throwing some criticism at the president's plan. By the way, President Trump's post on Truth Social does not mention, again, where this beef is coming from, where it's going to be imported from. He does say, though, that they have a commitment that it will be sold at 25% below the current market price. The National Cattlemen's Beef Association also put out a statement saying, in part, that while they share in this goal of keeping groceries affordable for consumers, that flooding the market, in their view, with government-subsidized below-market beef is not the way to rebuild the cattle herd. Hannah?
1: And of course, we want to know where this beef is coming from. Hopefully, we'll get
2: Big
1: the
2: question.
1: Answer this
2: yes.
1: week. Yes, Bennett Haberle, thank you for that report. And still ahead, it's been a chaotic week in and outside the courtroom, from Carmelo Anthony's bid for a new trial being rejected to the man accused of orchestrating the murder of Tupac. 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
1: Welcome back, everyone. The hunt still on for Massachusetts woman police say is armed and dangerous. Investigators releasing these surveillance images released after her police officer husband was found dead in their home. Authorities say 58-year-old Karen Solomon kills her husband and Worcester police officer Kurt Solomon. Anyone with any information is urged to contact police. Again, she is considered armed and dangerous. Meanwhile, several high-profile cases making their way through the U.S. court system this week, including in Texas, where Carmelo Anthony will not get a new trial. The judge ruling yesterday against the motion for a retrial after defense attorneys said the trial judge's rules limited the public's access to court proceedings. Anthony was convicted of killing 17-year-old Austin Metcalf at a high school track meet last year. In Las Vegas, a man on trial in the 1996 death of rapper Tupac Shakur. He spoke out in court, claiming prosecutors are endangering his family's lives. Dwayne Davis is accused of orchestrating the rapper's killing. For more insight into these cases and so much more, let's welcome in trial attorney and former prosecutor Randolph Rice. Randolph, great to see you. Welcome back. Let's start with Anthony. His defense team says they will appeal this decision. How do you think the appeal is going to play out? Does the defense have a chance?
23: Well, the one thing we know is it's going to be a long time because appeals typically take years to resolve themselves. You've got to go to different courts. You've got to prepare motions and briefs. You've got to have oral arguments. And then you've got to wait for the court to decide. And that can often take a very long time. So I don't think this is going to get resolved anytime soon.
1: All right. Thank you for that. Let's move to Las Vegas. Dwayne Davis, the man charged.

0: In connection with Tupac's shooting death almost exactly 30 years ago today, which is insane. It's heard on tape in an interview played for jurors telling detectives his nephew fired the fatal shots and he would have done it if Shakur's car was on the other side. Is this the final nail for his case? It's practically a confession, no?
1: Oh, this is not the only confession. There's multiple confessions between statements he's made to prosecutors in the past, detectives, and on top of that, his memoir that he wrote, essentially what he did and how he organized this murder of Tupac Shakur and the injuring of Suge Knight.
0: So how do you think that will play out? Do you think that is almost a guaranteed guilty verdict?
1: I think it is. I mean, that's the problem when you start putting your own words onto paper about what you did, or you start telling detectives exactly what you did. That right there is signing your own conviction right in itself.
0: Davis on Friday accused prosecutors of endangering his family by giving out his address. I want to play a part of that.
2: I get beat up by the cops. The guy attacked me in here, sent me to prison. This is wrong, and it's. And it's mostly this guy.
3: Okay. For the record, you're playing Mr. Johnny.
4: Yeah, for the record, I think he's indicating he's upset I'm prosecuting him for murder.
0: I have to ask you, Randolph, how do comments like this from a defendant typically play out in court, especially in such a big case?
1: Not good. And here's why. Typically, evidence does not come from the defendant's trial table. It comes from the witness stand. But when the defendant stands up and starts to berate and address the prosecutor themselves, jurors can see that. And they might say, well, if this is the kind of way he acts in a courtroom, is this possibly the way he was acting? Is it consistent with what the prosecutors are saying he acted before when they say he's the organizer of this murder?
0: And let's move on to the Lindsey Clancy case. You and I have discussed this case quite a few times. The defense has rested. Did they do enough to sway the jury to Clancy's side, in your opinion?
1: I think they did. And their last witness, the doctor, Dr. Resnick, who also treated Andrea Yates 20 years ago, that was really the best witness they had, because he comes in and he says, look, I've treated a woman who did the almost exact same thing to her children. I can identify postpartum psychosis. And I believe that Lindsey Clancy was suffering from the same mental health condition. And therefore, you should find that she wasn't criminally responsible for this.
0: So let's say she's not found criminally responsible. What precedent, if any, does that set for future cases involving postpartum psychosis? Could a not guilty verdict change how defense attorneys approach mental illness, specifically postpartum mental illness in criminal cases?
1: Yeah, it has certainly raised the awareness among the defense bar in America. But remember, this has got to be very fact specific. So you've got to have the situation like Lindsey Clancy, I think, where you had her treating for so many years before, crying out for help, multiple medications. It's not just my client, killed her kids. We want to claim the psychosis thing. You need to have that backstory, the treatment in the past, to really make it stick as a defense.
0: All right, Randolph Rice, we always appreciate your time. Thanks for coming on. We'll see you soon.
1: Thanks, Hannah.
0: DNA and genetic genealogy are shaping two high-profile cases, Nancy Guthrie's disappearance and Alec Murdoch's murder retrial. More than 200 days after Guthrie vanished, investigators are still trying to unlock difficult DNA found at her Arizona home. In the Murdoch case, a judge has cleared the way for new testing of unknown male DNA found beneath fingernails of Alex's slain wife, Maggie. On the latest Truth of the Matter podcast, I spoke with leading genetic genealogist Cece Moore about what the science could reveal in both cases. Here's part of our conversation. Cece, we're now at day 200 of the Nancy Guthrie case. All the attention, all the resources devoted to this investigation. Why hasn't it produced a breakthrough, at least when it comes to the DNA aspect?
5: Well, it comes back to the crime scene investigation and collection. What was collected at that time, and perhaps if they went back and recollected evidence, we can only work with, or they can only work with, what they have. And so we're always very reliant on crime scene investigators to collect the right evidence. Sometimes it takes getting lucky to collect the right evidence or to be very experienced and have good instincts. I've had cases where they just happened to swab something that didn't look like it would produce a DNA profile, and it did, and that's what solved the case. So I think that's the first issue, is that it doesn't appear there has been a single source DNA profile created from the DNA evidence that was collected at the scene. We don't know why that is. That could be because this person was extremely careful, or persons, maybe they got lucky, or maybe the crime scene investigators did not collect the items or swab the locations where that DNA was.
6: Let's turn now to Alec Murdoch. Again, it's about additional testing of DNA. It was found underneath Maggie Murdoch's fingernails. So a judge has cleared the way for that DNA to now be submitted. So what happens to that sample next?
5: Well, the judge, I believe, wants it sent back to the state crime lab, SLED. So it's not going out directly for SNP testing or creating a SNP profile to start genetic genealogy. And so I think, what they're doing now is quantifying how much of that DNA is remaining. I'm not sure how much testing they had done previously on it. That's, I think, one of the arguments, is that they had plenty of time to test it. Have they already created an STR profile on that unknown DNA or not? I don't know the answer to that. But once they quantify it and determine how much is left, I think they're coming back to the judge, and then the judge will decide if it can go out for SNP testing. If it's allowed to do that, then that DNA will be shipped to a third-party private lab, and they will attempt to create a SNP profile from it, hopefully successfully.
0: Just fascinating. To hear the full conversation, check out my Truth of the Matter podcast. 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After this show, of course. Let's head now to Nevada, where the fast-moving Hawk Fire is ripping through Reno. The flames already burning through 13,000 acres, forcing tens of thousands to evacuate. KTXL reporter Juliet Smith joining us now. Juliet, what's the latest on these fires and the emergency response?
7: Well, that's right. Good evening. We should note that since the last time we spoke with you 2 hours ago, we should now say that the fire is now 15,000 acres or over 15,000 acres and still 0% contained. So we're here in Washoe County, Nevada, as you said. We're standing in what was once a storage facility, but you could see all of the absolute destruction that is here. Absolutely nothing is left. But if you take a look over here, you can actually see that hillside over there. Now that it's dark, you can see all of those hot spots that are on the hillside. Side right there that are burning. We should also note that shifting winds are continuing to challenge firefighters and push that fire north. Now, officials have also confirmed that this uncontained fire is human caused. They still don't know if it was on purpose or if it was an accident. We should also note that approximately 40,000 people are under a mandatory evacuation order, while another 40,000 are under an evacuation warning. Now, the governor has declared a state of emergency here, which means that additional resources are expected to make their way here. We should note that when we were driving up here, we did see the National Guard, and we also saw federal resources that were here on hand. Officials are warning people to put their plans in place and evacuate for the for all of these evacuation zones that are here right now. So that is the very latest. But we will, of course, continue to bring you the latest updates throughout the evening. But for now, I'll send it back to you at the desk.
0: All right, Juliet Smith with KTXL. Great job keeping us updated on what's going on there. Thank you so much. Live in Reno tonight. And coming up, while some see Representative AOC as a champion of socialist policies, Kevin O'Leary from Shark Tank joking with me about her capitalist tendencies. Take a listen.
8: By the way, I actually think AOC is very entrepreneurial. She's basically a capitalist stuck inside a socialist body, but she's screaming to get out. She sells those T-shirts for $39. Her margin's 81%. Tell me that's not a capitalist.
0: He says he actually wears that T-shirt to the beach. More for my conversation with Kevin O'Leary in just 4 minutes.
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10: turns out, I got far from it.
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12: I heard she was taking Evenity, but then she said it builds new bone. 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
11: 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Unusual thigh bone fractures have occurred with Evenity. 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
13: Anyone have any wishes to share? 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
16: 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Unlikely.
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19: National news for a great price. 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
0: It's less than 75 days until the midterms, and one thing is on a lot of people's minds, the economy. But how do Gen Z and the younger generations see it? Because how they view it impacts elections, with only 36% of people under 45 viewing capitalism favorably. We're seeing a new kind of momentum at the polls. Across the nation, more and more progressive candidates are winning races, from Mamdani here in New York to Abdul El-Sayed in Michigan. One man who's made a living on reading the tea leaves and investing in America is Kevin O'Leary. He recently spoke about the younger generation, saying, quote, "I can't stand it when I see kids who are making $70,000 per year and spending $28 for lunch. I mean, that's just stupid," end quote. Well, I asked Mr. Wonderful to set the record straight. Why are younger generations turning towards democratic socialism? And if we could see a democratic socialist in the White House soon? Here's a part of that conversation.
8: Well, I'm a history buff, and I love to go back, and I like to learn from the past and apply it to the future.
0: Okay.
8: America has toyed, mostly out of New York, in the 20s and 30s, with socialism and even communism. And it's never worked anywhere else in the world, ever. You get a taste of it with Mondami. He's doing such a great job with social media, and I've commented about this. I want to hire his head of social media. I want her to come and work for me. I've said this countless times. She's the best.
0: Why?
8: Because she knows how to take an issue and get millions of engagements and views for free. So he's running with these crazy ideas left and right, getting global headlines for free, and pushing this agenda of a quasi-socialism version of America, which will never happen. Because the reason all of these fail eventually, and why I'm not worried about this movement, is you run out of other people's money. You can only take so much money from the rich, and then you don't have any more money. Because the socialism itself doesn't generate an economy that's self-sustaining. That's the problem. And so it's not going to work. I'm not worried about the pendulum swinging. It's clearly swinging within the Democratic Party, but they're not stupid. They've got to find some centrist candidates. Somebody's going to emerge that's sort of the Bill Clinton kind of emerging, or Kennedy way back. And these people came right up the middle because they made common sense to everybody. And I don't think it's Gavin Newsom. You know, I don't think he has enough executional excellence given what happened to California to get the country to trust him. And I like him. I like he's a great guy, but I don't think he's going to be president of the United States. So I'm trying to figure out, who is it?
0: Is it AOC? Polymarket currently is predicting AOC to be the face of the Democratic Party. Do you trust that?
8: Yeah, but she won't be the president. No, it won't be AOC. By the way, I actually think AOC is very entrepreneurial. She's basically a capitalist stuck inside a socialist body, but she's screaming to get out. She sells those T-shirts for $39. Her margin's 81%. Tell me that's not a capitalist. You know, the T-shirt says, tax the rich. I have one upstairs. I love wearing it on the beach. It's almost, it's whimsical and it's funny, particularly when I'm wearing it. But look, I admire her for what she's done. But these are not policies that sustain the American dream. And that's the test. The canary in the coal mine is, does it sustain the American dream? Does everybody on earth want to invest their money, 52 cents of every dollar invested worldwide, comes to America because it works? The economy works. The American dream is intact. The minute you put that kind of a mandate in the White House, I don't think you're going to get that money coming here. And that's where the economy could stall out. And that's the essence of the American dream.
0: But when we look ahead, Buttigieg, Fetterman, anyone sticking out to you currently, or you don't think there's anyone currently that we can look at in 2 years?
8: I always thought Shapiro made sense to me. I really
0: did. Josh Shapiro.
8: Yeah. And I don't have a problem with, I don't think race or religion should factor into executional excellence. I don't care who the next president is, but I want executional skills. I want the ability of somebody who understands business and the American dream and the person that is actually struggling to make a living for their family. He has to have, or she has to have, them in their heart. That has to be who the next president is. And I think, I don't agree with all of the president's moves, and I'm well on the record for that, but I care about policy more than anything else. And policy that supports small business in America is the only policy that matters. And every politician knows that. It's jobs, jobs, jobs, and the ability for those that are willing to work hard to provide for their family right through their retirement. That is the essence of the American dream. That's my army. That's the Shark Tank army. We don't mess with socialism. We don't mess with communism. We know exactly what it is, and it's bad. And we know with certainty that our adversary, not the people, but the government of China, is our adversary. And we have to do everything in our power to make sure we lead in every race, including AI, including compute, including weaponry, including defense, including biotech, everything. Everything we have to lead.
0: Kevin, you mentioned you're a history buff. Do you think President Trump is making the same mistake that President Biden did, telling the American people, hey, the economy's great, where most Americans can't pay for gas or can't put food on the dinner table? Are mistakes being made currently when it gets to getting the message of the American dream out?
8: I know with certainty he understands the challenge he has, because he's not able to take the S&P 500's spectacular earnings, which, by the way, He was very lucky to be the first AI president because 15% of their productivity now is coming from AI. Nobody saw that coming right across all 11 sectors. So you talk about tariffs, you talk about war, you talk about high energy input costs and gasoline, diesel and jet fuel. That's all negative. But what offset all that was the productivity that every company is using everywhere with AI. And so here you have an economy that's got a lot of headwinds.

0: of a deal where those countries contribute the five, whatever it costs, it's a fraction. If it was $5 billion a day, it's a fraction of what the economic impact is to those countries right now, not getting energy.
1: If the war drags on, Kevin, do you think the U.S. should put boots on the ground?
0: No, I don't see the U.S. putting boots on the ground there. What's interesting about this war, and I call it the first AI war, is the accuracy of the ordnance, of the technology, of the drone technology has all been tested in this war and proven that it works. Yeah. I'll give you an example that everybody can understand. When that helicopter pilots downed their chopper and they were floating in the ocean with beacons beaming their positions, it was a drone craft. Nobody was on board that sped out there. And the speculation is it was a gamer in Jacksonville, Florida, driving it there. Wow. Using AI technology that was predictive on where they would be, ocean conditions, wind directions, all of that stuff. And then he slowed the engines down as it closed in on their position. They crawled in that boat and he drove it back to an aircraft carrier where they received medical attention. That was a drone. That was AI. That was a kid. Some kid somewhere on a server on American soil doing that. That is the face of warfare in the future. It'll include robots, it'll include drones, it'll be highly accurate, and that's why we need more AI compute on American soil, because that's the future of protecting the entire North American way of life and freedom of speech and everything else. That's the essence of what, it's a full circular conversation you and I have just had, because that war proved that the future is about owning tech. You're going to fight wars with robots, you're going to fight wars with space ordnance, highly predictive and accurate, and you need AI compute. And I think we should all think about that a lot.
1: We appreciate Mr. Wonderful's time. And coming up, another setback in the lifelong battle of man versus machine. The incredible record just shattered at the humanoid robot games. Plus, from major court cases to closely watched races, we have the stories you need to know to get your week started. That's next.
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2: It's a battle that played out for decades. Can man beat machine? Well, the latest race in China shows robots are still on top. I mean, just look at your screen. The country holding second world humanoid robot games. Think of it like the Olympics, but it's for robots. More than 2,000 robots competed. One breaking human records like Olympian Usain Bolt's historic 100-meter sprint. I mean, that thing is moving. All right, and before we go, let's get you caught up on what's to come this week. Monday, Vice President J.D. Vance will be in Brewer, Maine, speaking at a manufacturing facility for military armor. Tuesday, another special day at the polls. Be sure to follow News Nation as we track the key races in Oklahoma, Georgia, and of course, South Carolina. Wednesday, a jury trial set to begin for the man who prosecutors say helped orchestrate the bombing of Pan Am Flight 103. You may remember this tragic story back in 1988. 270 people, including 190 Americans, were killed after a bomb went off inside that Pan Am flight over Lockerbie. Thursday, another major court case. You may remember the story of the young woman, Bethany McGee. She was dosed with gasoline. She was set on fire on a Chicago train. Well, 50-year-old Lawrence Reed is facing terrorism charges. And Friday, a federal hearing will be closely watching. Will a temporary restraining order be granted against DHS and construction of that piece of the border wall in Big Bend National Park? And from a porch collapsing under a team of officers to a dramatic kidnapping rescue, here's what you might have missed this past week. Take a look at this terrifying moment in Missouri. A second-story deck collapsed as officers were serving a high-risk warrant, sending several of them crashing to the ground. Multiple officers were injured. None had life-threatening injuries. The suspect was later arrested. And this fair ride went from fun to terrifying. Nine people hurt when the wave swinger malfunctioned at the Wilson County, Tennessee State Fair, sending riders into a fence. Four were taken to the hospital and later released. The ride has now been shut down by the state. And this rescue ended a horrifying night for two little girls.
3: Do not move!
2: Atlanta police broke into a trailer after hearing a child crying and found two sisters who had allegedly been kidnapped by their babysitter. The girls were found in good health, reunited with their mother, and the babysitter was arrested. And we appreciate you joining us tonight. Thank you for your time. I'm Hannah Doba. Please take care of yourself. I'm already looking forward to seeing you next weekend. In the meantime, stick with us right here on News Nation. More coverage straight ahead. Have a great week, everyone. Have a safe week. We'll see you soon.

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13: Cuomo here. We had a moment on my show last night. We got a really good dose of how MAGA will make the case in the midterms, thanks to an insistent Bill O'Reilly. The main issue on the table in the midterms should be affordability if the dialogue is about you, right? O'Reilly says, well, if it is, the MAGA argument will be the tariffs worked.
14: The tariffs have led to the manufacturing in the United States rising big time.
13: Not true.
14: And also kept yes, it is. And you can look at the numbers.
13: Yeah, I can.
14: Okay.
13: It's not true.
14: Manufacturing in the United States is up above 4%. Okay. And that's tariffs. Okay. Because we sell more gear now overseas because people don't want to pay the tariffs or whatever it may be.
13: Not true. Bill is referring to the Fed's June report, which found manufacturing output increased at a 4.7% annualized rate in Q2. Meaning what? It's a guess that if we kept growing at this rate for the year, this would be the rate. But you don't know what's going to happen, especially in this administration, right? Now, the rate itself for Q2 is good. It's one of the higher ones since the pandemic. But why is it good? The primary driver of this number is AI's controversial build out. Not because we're selling more gear overseas, as Bill suggested. Bottom line, MAGA said, Trump said the tariffs would bring back manufacturing. It has not. It likely will not. Can we know for sure?

0: War? No. During the Biden administration, the U.S. added 130,000 manufacturing jobs a year. Under Trump and the tariffs, the U.S. has lost 75,000 manufacturing jobs so far. Before the tariffs, factory construction, okay, key indicator of more manufacturing, right? Factory construction spending was at record levels. Now, part of that was opportunity and believing. Some of it was interest rates, and some of it was costs going up to build also. But the point is, the spending was up. Under Trump and the tariffs, that same spending is down nearly 16%. Okay? Trump's tariff gamble has, more importantly, in my opinion, crushed small businesses and done it disproportionately. Why? Because the big businesses get help from the government, the small ones don't. They have pockets that the small ones don't. They have leverage with the importers and the manufacturers that abroad when they import that the small ones don't. But the small businesses are the lifeblood of the American economy. Okay? They put out half the GDP. They put out half the employment. Okay? Last year, small businesses with fewer than 10 people shed over 290,000 jobs. That's nearly five times worse than small business loss during the pandemic. Okay? Small business bankruptcies jumped 67% year over year in early 2026. So, it is a losing proposition for MAGA to argue that none of you should believe your lion eyes and wallets. So what do? They got to pivot away from the economy, okay? So they're going to pivot on the economy in two other ways that we learned last night. The tariff argument for them will go hand in hand with the war. Listen to this. The war is the reason for the temporary strain on prices, okay? But the war had to happen. Now, the problem with this pivot is 60 to 70% of us don't believe that. We don't say, okay, the war was good. We say 60 to 70%, we don't know that we had to go to war now. Here is the potential MAGA answer to that confusion.
1: The point of the war was twofold, all right? Get Iran to stop building a nuclear weapon, number one, very, very simple. Number two, make sure that international commerce through Hormuz is not interrupted. Now, if the American people can't fathom those two things, I don't know what to do.
0: Well, but it's the right question. First of all, because you didn't have any problem with the strait before the war. So it's a problem you created. So that wasn't the reason for the war. It's the reason you had to continue the war. So that's the pivot, right? The war was good. It seems to be very uncompelling at this point, though. As is his idea that Trump may need to ratchet up the war in order to win. That sounds like exactly what you guys are saying you don't want. But then came the real Hail Mary. MAGA is also hoping to distract from the economy, from the war, from the corruption by saying, well, let's talk about character. Seriously. They're banking on voters dismissing the robust arguments that will be coming at them from Democrats like Senator John Ossoff by painting them as radicals, commies, freaks, right? But also, get this, rude.
1: Why would you impugn this woman's character in a cheap gutter snipe way? So Ossoff is a gutter snipe. The people of Georgia should know because character counts. You know,
0: Bill, you can't pretend to have a standard of decency that you don't employ on the president. You can't do that. It's hypocritical.
1: Button it for a minute. We're talking about a senator from Georgia and his insults.
0: Yeah.
1: You deflect into whataboutism.
0: Yes.
1: That's fifth grade.
0: No, it's not. If you're going to be upset about what he said, then you need to employ that standard against the president of the United States, because that is nothing compared with the

0: president says for sport, and you say nothing. You say, that's Trump being Trump.
1: He was being serious. He was actually getting upset that I wouldn't accept that complete bunch of hypocrisy. Admit I did a good job keeping my face straight, though. Come on, for most of it. Because what a pathetic joke this is. Now they want to talk about decency. So my question is, let's bring in a critical thinker here who supports this administration and make the case that MAGA hasn't lost the plot, okay? This is MAGA influencer Michael Knowles, welcomed back to the show. Good to see you once again, sir. Thank you for taking the opportunity.
2: Good to see you, Chris. Thank you for having me.
1: So let's do it in reverse order. Help me understand, Jennings, O'Reilly, anybody getting upset about what Senator Ossoff said about Natalie Harp and the president in the plane. Like, help me understand how they can be outraged.
2: Sure. Senator Ossoff insinuated that a random White House staffer was sleeping with her boss simply because she was doing her job and is a pretty woman. That is an outrageous claim to make. There is no basis for it whatsoever. It would be nasty to do to a public figure. To do it to a random staffer just because she happens to be a woman who is an assistant to the president, I think is really disgusting. Yes, obviously, President Trump uses all sorts of tough rhetoric, and he makes fun of Rosie O'Donnell all the rest of it.
1: But rhetoric.
2: He does use tough rhetoric.
1: Tough rhetoric
2: yes,
1: is what he does.
2: I don't think this isn't
1: tough rhetoric.
2: Yeah, I don't. No, I think what John Ossoff is doing is he's calling a White House staffer a whore based on nothing. Oh. That is disgusting and should be condemned by both parties.
1: What if he actually just said she's a pig? Maybe if he called her piggy. Or if he said, Natalie Harp, shut up, piggy. Would that bother you?
2: Well, I think that calling a political opponent sort of fat or something is a mean thing to do, and you know Trump uses tough rhetoric. Mm-hmm. But to call a random private staffer
1: Michael, how come it's mean, it's disgusting, and then you say, but Trump is tough rhetoric? He is the most juvenile, disrespectful, rude president in public about and to females than you and I have ever observed in our lives. That's not tough rhetoric. Tough rhetoric is what you and I are doing. You don't think it's quite true? He called a reporter piggy. He just told another one to shut up. He tells them that they're terrible people. He said this stuff about Megyn Kelly having blood coming out of whatever. You know the whole litany. I could go on with over a dozen. You never said anything. Now you're offended.
2: Chris, I'm not saying that I'm not saying that President Trump plays by the Marquess of Queensbury rules or that he's very clubbable, but clearly there's a distinction, as you just made, between public figures making fun of Hillary Clinton or even a news anchor or a reporter
1: and a private staff member.
2: Those are totally different levels.
1: She is a government employee.
2: Now she is because of you guys.
1: She works for the White House. She's been vetted. I pay her salary, brother. You and I pay her salary. We have the right to question her and for her to be relevant. And let's just put up what Ossoff said, because this is the part I don't get, Mike, because I'm with you. Nobody should call anybody a whore. Nobody should make any insinuations. Yeah. Okay? Nobody should. But here's the thing. While the sailors on the Lincoln, he's draining the munitions, the oil reserves, the president sleeps through his meetings, he wants to build his ballroom and travel with Natalie on their apparently defenseless flying palace gifted by the emir. I wonder, because when I read this, I read it as hanging out on the plane doing nothing, okay? Which you can debate.
2: Give me a break. No, you didn't. No, you didn't, Chris. That's nonsense.
1: Here's my question. I wonder if you guys default to it being an affair because of who we're talking about. Maybe if this guy had said it about Obama, you wouldn't have taken it as that kind of suggestion. But when you know that that's right in Trump's wheelhouse, maybe that's why you're sensitive to it, because you think it might be true.
2: Chris, if you think that John Ossoff made this insinuation about a random White House staffer in complete innocence, then I think we need to nominate you to be the next White House press secretary, because that is an amount of spin that any administration of either party could do very good with.
1: Look, I'm just saying I don't get the outrage, but I will give you this. We're talking about it. So let's now go to another step. I'm not going to make you own the position on the war. I have heard and read what you've been putting out about the war. It was not your call. You don't get where this is going to lead that's any good. Okay, so you're not owning that position. Then there's the primary one, which is, hey, by the way, you want to talk about the economy. The only reason there's price pressure is the war, and the tariffs worked. You think the American people will buy that?
2: Well, I think it's weak to point to the tariffs for President Trump because the Supreme Court invalidated 75% of the tariffs. I agree. If I were running the Republican campaigns here, I would not campaign on the tariffs for their immediate economic benefit. But the chief economic benefit that you got out of the tariffs, even the ones that were allowed to persist after the Supreme Court struck most of them down, is the decoupling from China. You have the trade deficit with China at a 20-year low, which is crucially important. That's what we learned during COVID. We are far too reliant on China. That is part of the problem in American manufacturing. On top of the tariffs, President Trump raised $17 trillion of new investment in the U.S. economy. So this is why the economy was doing very, very well before the hiccup of the war, which obviously damaged oil markets. 20% of oil going through the Strait of Hormuz has been held up for months. Obviously, that's a big liability. I'm not pretending that it isn't for Republicans in the midterms. But to pretend that the economy wasn't doing well beforehand, I think is insane.
1: Who's doing that?
2: I think that the Democrats are doing that. I think that the Democrats are trying to pretend that Trump's economic policies have been terrible.
1: I think they're saying exactly what you're saying up until Trump. The economy that he inherited was growing robustly. Inflation was moving the right way, and the growth factors were basically moving the right way. You know, we're still in the recovery mode after the pandemic that was there during the president's first term. Then came the tariffs, then came the war, then came the big, beautiful bill effects, which have all been strains and drains on the consumer economy. You own that as the status quo. It's not that the Supreme Court screwed you. The tariffs were obviously illegal. I can't believe they took so much time to decide it. Okay, it was right in the plain reading of the statute. So how do you fight on the economy on this basis?
2: Well, at least 25% of the tariffs did not violate any laws, even by the most extreme reading, and then the White House had a backstop for many of the others. But regardless of that point on the tariffs, you had the economy doing very, very well. And then in your opening monologue, you alluded to all of the other economic pressures that have been difficult, not the least of which includes the interest rates. So the interest rates have obviously hampered economic growth. That's monetary policy. That's totally outside of Trump's purview.
1: They're still at historic lows.
2: You're saying that the
1: Sure, but after
2: effectively 0% interest rates for recent memory, you know, anything is a shock to the system. The point on the Biden economy is that you're missing that first year of Trump's term, where you had the stock market at all-time highs, you had good manufacturing signals. Things were looking very, very strong.
1: They're all continuing trends that you inherited.
2: The key feature, so obviously you don't want to give Trump any credit for the economy that did very, very well until the Iran war, but the key feature I think that distinguishes his economy from the Biden economy is an issue that Republicans can run and win on in the midterm elections, and that is migration, the role of mass migration in challenging wages for the lower middle class, especially in housing. We know that 100% of housing increases in New York and California in the last 5 years were caused by mass migration, 60% nationally. That is a big issue because Joe Biden was letting 3 million illegals in per year in addition to 1 million legal immigrants. President Trump has closed the border to illegal immigration and has deported about 1.5 million illegal immigrants since that time. That will have long-term economic effects, and it's just a matter of justice that the American people desire. That is the issue to run on, not the Iran war, the tariffs, though there are good defenses of both.
1: You can run on it. You can run on whatever you want. Immigration certainly was a good issue. I think ICE has greatly compromised the optics and the perspective of whether it's righteous or not. But in terms of the economic effect, I think you got a really big stretch. One, those housing numbers are not going to be a baseline fact analysis. You got that one report out of Dallas that looked at a market that makes sense. It's going to have hyper concentration because it's right on the border. But no. The real reason for housing costs going up on the construction side have been economic, not migratory. And it is a very open question about losing the people that you're throwing out of the country. What will that do to the economy? We already had 7.5 million jobs that were open. Now what?
2: This is a great point that you bring up, Chris, and I think this is really where Trump is acting very responsibly on the economy. He is making long-term plays that will not necessarily have the short-term payoff. That was always going to be true of the tariffs, and that's especially true when it comes to mass migration. Part of the reason that the Democrats wanted mass migration because they felt it gave them a lot of votes, and the business Republicans wanted mass migration because it allowed them to pay people slave wages. That is wrong in and of itself. It's contrary to the desires of the American people and to sovereignty. So you are going to take a short-term economic hit by deporting the illegal aliens. The American people still voted for that, but I think it actually shows the opposite of your point. I think it shows that Trump is being responsible on the economy. He's setting the stage for a much more stable economy where we haven't outsourced our whole supply chain, and we know who is going to enter, and we can control housing. So, I hope we can make it through the midterms. We have historic political winds working against us, but I think the long-term investment here is pretty clear.
1: Well, I think that is a good argument. And I think it has a very strong rebuttal. And I hope the midterms are that debate. If we're debating, if you and I have like 5-6 sessions about what's been offered up, where we're talking about the impact of migration and what's going on with the economy, we're in a better place in these midterms than I anticipate. So I will take that argument all day long. I think it'll be great for the American people. Michael Knowles, thank you very much for joining me on the show. I'll talk to you again soon.
2: Good to see you, Chris. Thanks.
1: All right, 4:35. Coming up, Lindsey Clancy. This trial matters, not because of the noise on social media and the clicks about her husband. All right, you want to have that conversation? We can have it, but there's a central one here. What does it mean to be mentally ill? Is it a real disease that affects your mind and your judgment, or is it just a masquerade? Today, hundreds of women were wearing pink T-shirts, swarming the courthouse to make a very specific point about what must win in this trial. The judge met with each and every juror individually. Why? Next.
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7: The Lindsey Clancy case is so important about the state of our culture and whether we have a legal system or a justice system when it comes to dealing with people who are mentally ill. Does mentally ill mean that you are not to be judged the way you or I would be if we are not mentally ill or not? And by what standard, and how do we reach it? This is deep stuff. And it hits home. Hundreds of women who believe Clancy herself is a victim of a system that could not treat her, did not recognize the urgency, and left her to her own devices. They gathered outside the courthouse wearing pink. She needed help. She needed help. What will this mean? Inside, the judge met with all the jurors individually, and you know why. He was doing a sample test on what they're absorbing, but the jury's not sequestered. Will he sequester them? I don't know. The defense put up just one witness today. It was a short day. Hospital chaplain named Sheila Kavanaugh. She met with Lindsey just days after the murders. What was her value? Here it is.
8: Tell the jurors what you observed and what, if any, conversation you had with Lindsey on the 31st.
9: She said to me as I held her hand to comfort her, "I am so glad my children are safe." She alluded to having heard a voice, and the voice, according to Lindsey, told her that if she did not follow the command, neither she nor her children would be safe.
10: In all of these notes that detail every time you interacted with her, you never once wrote that she told you she heard a voice or what that voice said, correct?
9: Correct.
7: So what, the chaplain a liar? Let's bring someone in who was in the courtroom, contributor for Los Angeles Magazine, Ms. Lauren Conlon, and also the OAO, the one and only Mark Iglarsh, criminal trial attorney extraordinaire. Good to have you both. Conlon, good to see you. How did it go over in court today? What was your feel?
11: Well, it was a little odd at first, Chris, because we're all sitting there watching the jurors get sworn in again, and then it clicked. The judge needs to make sure that they can be fair and impartial after seeing a sea of pink women obviously supporting Lindsey Clancy. But with that being said, I mean, you know, we knew what the chaplain was going to say. We had heard this previously from Dr. Zeisel. So it wasn't really a surprise, I guess, to me. I thought personally the pre-conference for the jury charges was more interesting because Kevin Reddington actually said he wants involuntary manslaughter to be on the table. I'm not a lawyer. Maybe Mark can speak to this. I'm not so sure that's a good idea for him. I feel like that would be more fitting, I guess, for these charges, but that's just me.
7: Well, this is a mitigation strategy or an alternative strategy, meaning Reddington wants an option on the table, so it's not all in on this one thing.
11: Oh,
7: because
11: I get
7: then
11: it.
7: You're
11: but,
7: asking
11: but
7: him.
11: It seems more fitting.

0: that she'd be charged with that instead of murder. That's
1: yeah,
0: like,
1: but listen,
0: right?
1: But listen, like my coverage may be creating a false perception of the situation Clancy is in, Brother Iglarsh, because I certainly side with the women who are supporting, and I am a big advocate for people with mental health and the stigma and how our society doesn't deal with it, especially in the justice system, the legal system. But if you were Reddington, do you want involuntary manslaughter on the table?
2: Sure. Throw it out there. Again, if there's some jurors who aren't convinced that she's not guilty by reason of insanity, you definitely want to give a lesser option for her. I think the prosecution screwed up again. You know, we talked about how, I mean, look, they've done a wonderful job at times. Today, they picked a battle on a board-certified chaplain. Remember, you talked about Hobson's choice. They've got two options, right? One is to say, well, chaplain, you don't know when she told you she was hearing that persistent male voice commanding her to kill herself and her kids. You don't know whether she really heard that or she's just telling you that. That would have been how I handled it. Instead, they went and questioned her. They tried to question her credibility, that she's making this up. Add her to the list of people like Zizel and the family members, all what? Lying, twisting the truth, supporting a monster murderer? It doesn't make sense.
1: Conlon has been very clear-eyed and, frankly, strong in terms of needing to see consequence for the death of these kids. How did it play for you?
2: For me?
0: Well,
2: for Conlon?
1: No, yeah. Not you, Iglarsh. Conlon!
0: No, and I mean,
2: yeah,
0: no.
2: Go ahead, Conlon, let's hear you.
0: I want to make it clear that I believe that she suffered from mental illness, Chris. I just think that
1: yes.
0: You can absolutely sympathize with someone who was in this poor mental state. And I think these women are out there also because of postpartum depression. We don't mm-hmm. talk about that enough. But for me, I can't stop seeing the faces of these little babies.
1: Yep.
0: I cannot make sense of this,
2: sure.
0: Chris. And I've said this before, I could never be on that jury. I don't know what I would do, but like, you know, in Massachusetts, you don't have to prove a motive, right? I don't think the prosecution has really anchored me in this way to make me think that she's so evil. I'm going back to mental health because that's all I can kind of make sense about in my head.
1: Well, look, that's a good indicator maybe for the state of play between the two sides and the burden, because the reason Reddington had to ask for involuntary manslaughter is because of the first thing you said, which gave me goosebumps. You will never get somebody to be okay with what happened here. They will never see it as anything that the thing we want to punish most in the world. That's why people hate pedophiles, because it's the ugliest thing we can think of. Hate it. And that's why they're so worried about the people just not being able to get past it, because that would be totally human to feel that way. All right, I got to jump. Mark, you've been so helpful all week. Thank you. Lauren, you've been helpful from jump. Appreciate you. To be continued. We're getting near the end. We'll get there together. 4 minutes and 30 seconds up next. Look, you need to be worried about political extremism, okay? But not all terrorists are going to be brown guys with beards, okay? Homegrown terror is our main threat. Wait until you hear about this woman they just caught in Albany, okay? She's a 35-year-old white woman from upstate New York who everyone watching this grew up with or knows or is married to, okay? She wound up becoming an ISIS wannabe martyr in Albany, New York, and she almost succeeded. How did she get there and how did they catch her? Next.
3: Just to make the chase will be an incredibly intense battle.
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17: You know, as somebody who lived 9/11 and saw the human cost up very, very close, life-changing, I got over the paranoia and I started to think that the idea of terrorism happening here to us was getting more and more remote because our law enforcement has just gotten amazingly effective. Not anymore. Now, you would be a fool to not believe that we are going to see more political-inspired, motivated violence in this country. More extremism. Walk follows talk. And you're going to see more. And they're not going to all be jihadis, and they may be jihadis, but they'll be from right here. Just like the lady they just caught in Albany. Okay? This lady, I'm telling you, is not as much of an anomaly, an aberration, as you may think. 35-year-old white lady from Albany, New York, Jessica Bowie. She was charged with providing support to a terror group after allegedly plotting, I mean, that's her, an ISIS-inspired attack on the New York State Capitol. She wanted to kill lawmakers. She got radicalized online, became a Muslim, she thought, but she was really just becoming a terrorist. Surveilling the Capitol for weeks. The FBI arrested her Wednesday, saying she was once your everyday American neighbor. Yeah.
13: She told the source that she went from a little girl waving an American flag after 9/11 to now having stickers of the fallen towers. Folks, let that sink in.
17: It has sunk in. He needs to let it sink in because she's not the only one. Now, how do you catch somebody like this? And what do we do about recognizing how many like her there may be and why? Former CIA officer, FBI special agent, Tracy Walters. Good to see you, my friend. No one better to have this conversation with. I know you're not shocked. Neither am I, but let's feign shock because that's how people are processing it. The idea that a white lady becomes a jihadi? How do you explain it?
18: Well, thank you so much for having me, Chris. And I feel like I've been on your show so many times saying that the threat is from within. But what's fascinating to me is I actually posted this to my own social media today and the barrage of comments that I'm receiving that none of this could be true, that she really was radicalized overseas, she's really from overseas, is actually shocking to me. And so I think we have an issue here in the United States of thinking that the problem just exists, I guess, quote, over there. And quite frankly, we're very, very lucky, although sometimes I am critical of the FBI, we're very lucky that the FBI is doing a good job and is recruiting some of these informants to get in front of some of these threats, because the vast majority, per the FBI's website, the vast majority of the ISIS attacks that have been thwarted here in the U.S. have been done so by citizens or legal residents.
17: And is this, so we get the perpetrators. Let's skip ahead one second to how they caught her. Is that how they caught her? They had a better source who gave them a tip that this was happening?
18: So I'm starting to think there might be a little bit more to that. I've read through the criminal complaint. She actually, her content was reported to whatever the social media platform she was on. They haven't specified in beginning of May, actually, of this year. And so part of me wonders, again, I am critical of the social media platforms, if they did alert law enforcement to who this individual was, that then allowed the FBI to come in there with a confidential informant and essentially take on that role of being someone from ISIS.
17: And just to be clear, for those who are saying, but this is like a unicorn, okay? I know there was that guy who fought for the, in Afghanistan 100 years ago, but this, we're not going to keep seeing this. What do you say?
18: Absolutely not. And I think to echo what you were saying before, we would be fools to think that we are not going to see more of this. This online radicalization is something called a low barrier commitment. All they have to do is say the pledge. They don't have to go overseas. They don't have to train. It is very, very easy for individuals to buy into this content because that's exactly what it is.
17: And by the way, extreme Islamists are just one group of poisonous people radicalizing people online. There are a lot of homegrown haters as well that have all kinds of crazy dark agendas that they think will be better motivated by death. Tracy Walter, thank you for bringing us some perspective and understanding of this. Thank you very much. All right, 4 minutes and 15 seconds. Now, Carmelo Anthony, the black teen in Texas who stabbed another teen at a track meet, was found guilty of stabbing that white teenager as a homicide and an intentional murder. He now wants a new trial. One of the reasons they believe he was wrongfully convicted is because information about the victim, his character, his past, didn't come in. Austin Metcalf's father joins me next.
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5: The case of Carmelo Anthony seemed pretty cut and dried early on. I mean, of course, there was this overlay of race because he was black and the other kids were white. But once you got into the facts, it seemed to be a pretty straight line analysis of a kid who decided to stab someone that he was in a disagreement with to death. The person he was disagreeing with was Austin Metcalf. And you'll remember the jury didn't have a single black person on it, and that was an issue, but the judge had dealt with it and said this case has nothing to do with race, so why would the race complexity of the jury matter? And that is true under the law. That is true under the law. You'd have to find that you were intentionally keeping people of a certain race off for a certain reason, and that didn't seem to be here. Now, though, that judge is gone. Not because of that, per se, but because of his extrajudicial comments, which is where he gave an interview after the case, and he was asked if he thought the jury got it right, and he said, yes, whatever they come up with, they got it right. And that hurt their client. And so there's a new judge who's weighing whether or not to grant Anthony another trial. And something came out today that is

0: he's gone, and now it's kind of like he's being put on trial. I wanted to talk to his father about it, and Jeff Metcalf agreed and joined to come on to discuss it. Jeff, thank you for taking the time and the opportunity.
1: Thank you, Chris. Glad to be here with you tonight.
0: So, you know everything I know and more. What do you make of the developments that we saw today?
1: I mean, it's another procedural trial hearing, just like yesterday for the judge. Today is for, you know, talk about the retrial, if they're going to grant that or not. Yeah, information did come out. I'll be honest, as a father, I was disappointed, you know, very disappointed in seeing those things. But at the end of the day, it's really about the facts of the case, because I have to relive this all over again. And no matter what the outcome of this is, my son's never coming home. So
0: I understand, and I think you've been incredibly strong in how you have stood up and what you've talked about and what you've said. And when you say it was disappointing, are you disappointed in what you heard? Or are you disappointed that you heard it at all and that it's part of this situation?
1: Just disappointed as a father. I mean, we all want our children to be, you know, the best they can be. And obviously we all fall short. But, you know, to see that information that I had never actually seen before, but I knew it, some of the incidents, we had dealt with it at home. But I'm just saying, I'm just very disappointed in what I saw from my sons. And it still doesn't change the facts of the case. And that's what, and this foundation, because I'll be honest, when I left today, I was very angry when I left court. Well, one of the things I'm teaching with this foundation is impulse control, you know, and de-escalation, and to regulate your emotions. Well, it took me 15 minutes today driving home to get my emotions in check. I can understand how people can make a split-second decision, and it can be the wrong one. And it can put someone in a grave or someone in a cell. And that's why this foundation is why I started it, the Austin Metcalf Foundation. So we don't have situations like this. So people don't feel like I feel today. Because I'm telling you, as a parent, you don't ever want to feel this pain. And nor would I wish this upon my worst enemy. And to sit there and watch my son be dragged through the mud again today, the same stuff that was said for 14 months, if you want to try to assassinate character, it's do what you think is right. But at the end of the day, the facts are very simple. He stabbed an unarmed child to death. And that's it. End of story. You can make up whatever whatever happened. Whatever happened 4, 5, 6 years ago had nothing to do with what happened that day underneath that tent.
0: Jeff, what do you think of the prospect of a new trial?
1: I'll say the same thing as I said yesterday. It's 50-50. It's either going to be granted or denied. I'm fine with either one. So I don't put a whole lot of thought process into that. I'm really putting a lot of thought process, because this whole week has kind of put me on hold and not being able to work with my foundation. My foundation is my purpose, my mission. This is what's going to save lives. This is what's going to keep this from happening again. I just want to touch other people's lives and change the world one person at a time. If I can save one life, I'm a success. But if I can't, I'm a failure.
0: Listen, I think that the judgment is in the effort, brother, not in the outcomes. If you're trying to help people and you're trying to help them de-escalate and in the ways that you say that the AMF is going to be about, the effort is the standard, not the outcomes. All you can do is try to make a difference, and you're clearly doing that. Here's something I wanted to ask you, get your take on this. Look, the information about your son, true or untrue, I get why you don't need to hear it in this setting and you don't want to hear it as a parent. I get you. I'm one as well.

0: The stuff about Carmelo Anthony and what he said to his girlfriend about wanting to stab somebody and the imagery, the fact that they made a deal to not have that come in, rarely is the victim's character relevant. But the defendant's character is always relevant. And I just thought that was a bizarre deal to make. What do you think about that?
1: Well, I mean, I wasn't privy. I didn't know it went down. I thought he was going to testify. Right. And so after the trial, it was explained to me, you know, because I was expecting more information to come out. And they said, well, you know, both sides agreed not to bring character into it, which to me, it made sense. Because really what we're looking at is what happened that day underneath the tent. What they did 4 or 5 years ago, I don't think it has relevance as far as what's happening today. Because I'll ask everybody out there, I'm 61 now. I am not the same person when I was 18 or 19. I don't know anyone who doesn't grow and learn and create mistakes.
0: Of course.
1: Mistakes are always made, but we try to minimize the damage. Because I told my sons this, you're free to make any choice you want in life, but you're not free from the consequences.
0: Yep.
1: Now,
0: amen.
1: I forgave
0: you are right.
1: Carmelo. Now, I didn't forgive him for him. I gave him for me. So I'll have peace. So I'll have, you know, so
0: understood.
1: I can go on and move forward. This is not going to keep me prisoner. So, you know, whatever came out about him, I'm not trying to draw conclusions. I don't have all the facts, all the stuff they have on him. I do know it was a 75-page document.
0: Yeah.
1: And what I saw today was disturbing. I'm not going to lie. I didn't know it existed.
0: I understand, and now we know, and we'll see what it will mean. But, Jeff, you'll always have a platform here, and thank you for doing it, and good luck with AMF.
1: Thank you, Chris. Appreciate it. Anytime.
2: News Nation Monday, Lindsay Clancy, mom or murderer? Brian Enten has the latest from inside the courthouse. What's next in the trial gripping the nation? A News Nation special report, Lindsay Clancy, mom or murderer? Monday, 11:10 Central.
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9: It's interesting. I'm getting a lot of comments about something I said to Michael Knowles. I am absolutely here for the debate about the impact of migrants and what influences poverty and housing and affordability in this country. If we're having that fight from now in the 70-whatever days until the midterms, we're in a way better place than arguing about whether this country can still hold an election.
10: We're doing great even despite the fact of what's happening with interest rates. We're the hottest country in the world.
11: The president hitting the road to tout the economy and complain about high interest rates. Those are hot, too. And skyrocketing federal debt blows past another milestone, driving inflation and spooking investors.
12: Look, the $40 trillion is a big number.
11: So big that it's starting to cramp Uncle Sam's style. With Congress gone for its August recess without figuring out how to pay for the Iran war, friends and foes alike see the United States as short on supplies as the Pentagon halts crucial exercises in the Pacific. Fiscal dysfunction hitting consumers as well, pushing inflation and interest rates higher. One thing that might bring prices down, ending the tariff war with America's second largest trading partner.
10: We've come to a deal with Canada, and I think it's a very good deal for both parties.
11: But a last-minute ask from U.S. negotiators led to escalation instead.
13: We recognized from the start that America has changed. We recognize that sometimes its signature was written in pencil.
11: It all adds up to a tough climate for Republicans clinging to narrow congressional majorities this midterm year. Congresswoman Beth Van Dyne is here to talk about her party's challenges. But can Democrats capitalize on the moment as another Democratic socialist notches an upset victory in a primary?
14: What are we doing?
11: Members of the blue team from red states have their own messaging problems. We'll speak with Alani Bankhead, Democratic Senate nominee from Montana, about that. Plus, a special dispatch from Kyiv, where former Vice President Mike Pence joins us after meeting with President Volodymyr Zelensky amid a brutal new air campaign by the Russians against Ukraine's civilian population. We've got it all this race day weekend in Washington, including our best in the business panel of journalists who always know they are wanted.
15: I heard you missed me. Here I am.
11: The Hill Sunday starts now. Hello from Washington and welcome to The Hill Sunday. I'm Chris Steyerwalt. Well, the United States has been preoccupied with the stalemate with Iran. Much of the world is watching with horror as the conflict between Ukraine and Russia enters an even more dangerous phase. In central Ukraine, a so-called double-tap strike by Russian drones on a busy shopping center killed at least 16.

0: and left 130 injured as part of a terror campaign by Russian ruler Vladimir Putin. The second strike was timed to kill those who emerged after the first blast and some rescuers. It's the latest escalation by the Kremlin in an effort to break the will of the Ukrainian people in what is now a 4.5-year-long conflict that Russia is losing on the battlefield. Former Vice President Mike Pence joins us now from Kyiv, where I am told he has just met with President Zelensky. Mr. Vice President, thank you for being with us. What did you learn today from President Zelensky? What can you tell us?
1: Well, Chris, thanks for having me on. I had an opportunity to address the National Prayer Breakfast this morning, but President Zelensky and I met afterwards in a private discussion, and I have to tell you that you sense in that packed room right here in the heart of Kyiv the resolve and the determination of the people of Ukraine. 4.5 years after that brutal and unprovoked invasion by Russia, I sense that the steely will, commitment to defend their freedom is even greater today than the day that the Russian tanks first rolled. So President Zelensky and I talked about their specific needs, but the first impression I want to give your viewers around the country is that the people of Ukraine are on a frontier of freedom. And as I said today at the breakfast, I think this battle is part of the long-standing battle between liberty and tyranny, between good and evil. And now more than ever, the people of Ukraine deserve the support of the American people, of our allies across the free world. And with that support, they will continue to win this fight against the Russian war machine.
0: Okay, the war machine you describe and this terror campaign, and I hear from you about the resolve of the Ukrainian people and the willingness to fight and stand on this front line of freedom. But certainly at least the success of these strikes by the Russians speaks to the shortcomings in their air defenses in central Ukraine. The United States continues to provide support. Well, but clearly there are gaps here. Right. What is needed?
1: Well, you're absolutely right. Look, the brave Ukrainian soldiers and President Zelensky have really changed the equation here. The reason you were right in the opening, and I restated that Ukraine is winning, is because they've essentially reinvented warfare. Their drone attacks into the heart of Russia have changed the dynamics. They've sunk Russian ships in the Black Sea. It's extraordinary what they've done. And there's essentially a stalemate by all accounts on the front line in Donbas. But what the Russians have shifted to your point, is cruise missiles and essentially high arch ballistic missiles that require interceptors, that require Patriot missiles or THAAD technology to be able to take down. And President Zelensky again reiterated to me what he said publicly, that he's anxious to see the United States make up to 5% of our Patriot resources available to make it possible for Ukraine to beat back those ballistic missile attacks. Stopping those ballistic missile attacks essentially it will in many ways take the last fighting tool out of Vladimir Putin's hands. But left unprotected, President Zelensky made it clear to me that Putin is going to use those ballistic missiles to strike particularly, not just like he did at a children's hospital this week, and not just as he did at a shopping mall this week, but he'll use that to take out the energy infrastructure here as winter approaches. And it's absolutely essential that we see our allies around the world and the United States continue to come to the aid and support of the brave Ukrainian warriors.
0: Well, you know that one of the limiting factors for U.S. aid to Ukraine is that, at least it looks from where I'm sitting, like our military is stretched thin right now. Midterm anxieties, or what I believe are midterm anxieties, have stalled Pentagon funding in Washington. Congress left town without approving spending on an Iran war that's unpopular with voters. And whether it's the abrupt end of the scheduled exercises with South Korea or the struggle to maintain air defenses for our troops and our allies in the Middle East, I have to think China, Russia, and other hostile states have to be taking note of this, right?
1: Well, I don't think there's any question. Look, China has become the arsenal of authoritarianism on the world stage. And America has always been the arsenal of democracy, and we need to continue to make it possible for free nations in Europe and across the world to join us in that cause. But let me be clear. I want to say the Trump administration, while aid, direct aid has ceased, I'm pleased to learn the Trump administration has not stood in the way of our European allies purchasing weapons and making those available to Ukraine. I was pleased the Congress, at least the Senate, passed the Lindsey Graham Sanctions Act. I'm anticipating House action. But the message I got here in Ukraine today from President Zelensky and, frankly, many rank-and-file military personnel is just the vital importance of being able to take down those ballistic missiles. And whether it's the United States or whether it's calling on our allies like President Lee in South Korea to make their interceptors available to the United States for deployment in the Middle East or here in Ukraine, I think now is a real time for focus to put that sword in the hand of the Ukrainian military, give them the ability to knock down those ballistic missiles, and we may well be on the road to a just and lasting peace.
0: All right. While I have you, I can't let you go without getting your insight on what's going on with Iran specifically, though. It's something we've talked about before, and it's a mission that you have told us is essential. But given the lack of resources and the authorization, the lacking authorization from Congress, the administration does seem to have settled on a waiting game with Tehran, going back to economic sanctions to weaken the regime. But I have to say, Iran has demonstrated a long-standing willingness and the ability to allow its own people to suffer in order to retain power. Why should we think this time will be any different?
1: Right. Well, I was encouraged to hear President Trump describe a D-Day of economic sanctions. Look, the United States, while some are quibbling about it right now, the United States is the reserve currency for the world. We have the ability to put enormous economic pressure on Iran. The Lindsey Graham bill was expanded to actually include sanctions against countries that are fueling Iran's war machine and essentially resupplying Iran after our military did a brilliant job taking down 13,000 sites in 4 weeks, took down, sunk their navy, took down their air defenses. But the economic pressure will be essential. But Chris, where I stand, having been an observer my years in the Congress, and then of course as vice president of the terrorist regime of mullahs in Iran, I go back to my belief that one doesn't make peace with one's enemy. One makes peace with one's defeated enemy. And I think the time will come, whether it's in the near future or in the months ahead, that it will be essential for the United States of America and Israel to unleash our armed forces to finish the job and convince that terrorist regime in Tehran to come to the table and end their nuclear ambitions, end the sowing of violence across the region, and restore freedom of navigation in the Gulf.
0: Former Vice President Mike Pence making time for us from Kyiv today. We thank you very much. Okay, with us now right here in studio is Texas Congresswoman Beth Van Dyne. She represents the 24th District. That's in and around Dallas. Congresswoman, we thank you for being here. Talking to the former Vice President, he says, you know, sooner or later you're going to have to finish the job. One of the reasons that the president couldn't finish the job in Iran if he wanted to right now is the military doesn't have the funding that it needs. We're limiting the military exercises with South Korea, citing cost. We hear that the munition stockpiles are low. should Congress have left town without getting that work done?
2: Well, Congress, you know, the House of Representatives did pass that funding. It's very frustrating that the Senate left town without doing that. The majority of the money was going to restock, as you said, our stockpiles that were down. I think the place that we are in with Iran, considering where we were just a few short months ago, now, you know, as the former vice president has mentioned, their Navy is gone. We're looking at their nuclear that is buried, you know, all their nuclear materials buried under a mountain. We had this terroristic regime that for the last almost 50 years just chanted death to America, sponsored terrorism, who's now their nuclear, their Navy, their air systems are destroyed. So I think, you know, the fact that they were such an enemy to us, and now you've got, you know, the Strait of Hormuz, we've got ways around that. Pipelines are being built, you know, to be able to take their last piece of leverage away. Mm-hmm. I think a huge amount of gratitude goes to this administration. A huge amount of gratitude goes to our American military. But yeah, we need to make sure that they are funded. We need to make sure that our stockpiles are sound. And again, the Congress did its job. You know, the House of Representatives, we passed this before we left for our August time away from D.C., and I really wish that the Senate had stayed and done its job.
0: But when we talk to Senate Republicans, they say it's the House's fault because the House won't pass legislation that can get through the Senate because Democrats aren't coming on board. So you need something that could gain more support. And I understand.
2: Then the Senate could actually show us what that was. They could have done something while they were still in the office and then send it back to the House. Instead, they decide not to even touch it and move on.
0: Do you think it's because of midterms?
2: I people can say that, but literally, we are up for election every 2 years.
0: Well, you two, you guys.
2: Yeah. Oh, you're talking about the Senate.
0: But in the Senate, do you think that it's midterms?
2: I think in the Senate, if it's for midterms, that's a possibility. But I think, quite honestly, if they look at some of the issues that they have left unresolved, there were 80-20 issues, that the Senate would be really, I think, in a much better place, specifically because Republicans have the majority. We don't have the 60, you know, threshold, the 60 count that we need to get the, you know, massive legislation passed without the bipartisan, you know, approach that you mentioned. But I do believe that it would have been in their best interest to at least force those votes to happen, put people on the record for why they're not supporting them.
0: Okay. I don't expect you to know everything about this, but I have to ask some breaking news today. New York Times reporting that Jared Kushner, who is now playing a lead role in trying to bring this negotiation to a conclusion, meeting with House Minority Leader Hakeem Jeffries behind closed doors. Does that tell us anything about what the administration's expectation for November is?
2: No, I think what you mentioned earlier, I talk to my Democrat colleagues all the time. I don't think there's a problem at all. You know, people complain that we don't talk enough. I think this is showing that the administration is trying to strike deals. They are trying to come up with compromises. Congratulate them for that. You know, it seems like they can't win for losing. If they talk to Democrats, they get criticized. If they don't talk to Democrats, they get criticized.
0: But what another Republican might say is, we're going to hold the majority. You're never going to get Hakeem Jeffries' support. You don't need their support. Just focus on
2: it. But I think what you just mentioned earlier, you know, we're trying to strike a balance of getting bills passed that do have bipartisan support. I don't think there's anything wrong with that.
0: Okay, let's talk about beef.
2: Yeah.
0: There may be some cattle in Texas.
2: They've got the best beef in the world.
0: The upward pressure on beef prices has been a huge factor for voters this year. Retail price trends for ground chuck beef per pound, I see $6.89. That is an awful lot of money. The president making a move to try to take some of that pressure off by allowing the lowering tariffs and restrictions on imported beef, and I understand even letting cattle come across the southern border from Mexico, all to try to take some of the pressure off because the screwworm is just devastating American cattle ranchers. So here's what Tim Sheehy, senator from Montana, said, that this is short-term relief that will have heavy long-term costs for American ranchers who now won't have the money to rebuild. What do you think about the president's decision? Because the senator has a point, right, which is the reason that the beef prices are so high is that American ranchers are devastated, and they're charging more because they have smaller operations. What do you say?
2: I think it's a multi-pronged approach. I think, you know, last year with Brooke Rollins as in the seat as our ag secretary, she loves our cattle ranchers. What they did was they passed $500 million of relief specifically. Right.

0: the ranchers, because a couple of years ago under the Biden administration, if you were a cattleman, you were selling to the government, they forced you to decimate your entire herd. It's going to take about 2 years to rebuild the numbers that we had to be able to lower prices. So in that very short interim, this president is taking it upon himself to say, look, we're going to lower prices for our for all our residents in the country, recognize that the prices are high. And yet it was also a give and take to the ranchers. We're also going to help you with unprecedented amount of support. So they are helping the ranchers. They are helping individuals who are stuck with these high prices. But this is a short-term gap.
1: Right.
0: We've been promised that by the administration for a short-term spike in prices. But in 2 years, and it's been about almost a year and a half now, we need about six more months for the herds to be able to be to the point where you can actually sell them to the market. It's a smart decision.
1: And do you think there needs to be sort of another bailout payment, maybe that like they had to do in the past with that
0: this
1: money?
0: This bailout payment was for this,
1: right?
0: So I think, I mean, we'll see what happens in 6 months if their numbers are not up. But I think short term, this is fixing the cost to make sure that it's not too high, that we are able to lower that. But at the same time, there we are supplying enough help for our ranchers.
1: You have a lot of cattle in Texas. You also have a Senate race.
0: We do.
1: The Attorney General, Ken Paxton, is having a hard time fending off James Tallarico, the Democrat. I have noticed something interesting, which is that Ken Paxton, who takes a backseat to nobody with his populist pitchfork, right? He goes after big business. He does all of that stuff. I have not heard much from him about data centers, which has become the flashpoint for populists all across the country, Republican and Democrat. I saw that your governor is doing a kind of a moratorium. It's like moratorium adjacent. They're going to have a study, and then they're going to make a decision. Two questions. Number one, where are you on data center moratoria? And number two, do you think it would help the Attorney General in his Senate race if he got a hold of that pitchfork and went after those
0: companies? Let me answer your second question first and then your first question. I look at James Tallarico, who is absolutely pretty much a complete DSA candidate. His views would kill Texas. And I don't think the majority of Texans are going to agree that we need to, think about trans kids all the time, that we need to put all the means of production in the government, that if you are a Christian, that you're going to hate Christianity. I don't believe his crazy views are going to catch on with Texans.
1: But they're with him on data centers, right?
0: Now you can say, but again, this is a candidate, and this is a party that wants to crush pretty much all private business because they can look at private business as a bad thing. Data centers have been around now for decades. I have a number within a couple of miles from my house. They have been around for decades. I think a lot of this has to do with communication. As a former council member and as a former mayor,
1: I was going to say,
0: I take this personally. We need to allow the local mayors, the local council members who are closest to the people that they live with to look at these cases. If you've got some data centers now that they are really taking off and are starting to be built in large scale, we need to make sure the good actors are the ones who are having their permits approved. When you look at what Governor Abbott is doing is one of the fastest places for data centers is in Texas.
1: Yeah.
0: They've got an incredible number of applications. I think what they want to do is take a pause, make sure that the data centers that they're working with are the ones that are using the closed systems for water usage so that it's low water usage, that they have the ability to be able to bring enough power, that they are not taking off the grid and actually adding to the grid to lower prices. And they are being responsible to the neighbors that they are going to be potentially near. So for sound quality and all of those things, you have to listen to your local folks.
1: Once a mayor, always a mayor.
0: Once a mayor, always a mayor.
1: Okay, America, if you knew that there was an actual flower mound in Flower Mound, Texas, you would know her already. But if you don't, here she is, Congresswoman Beth Van Dyne. We thank you. Okay, coming up, the Democrat who Washington Democrats wish would drop out of her Senate race. We'll talk to the woman who's bedeviling the blue team in Montana. That's next.
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7: All right, welcome back. Get a load of this. So the Senate race in Montana wasn't on anybody's radar this year until 2 minutes after the filing deadline in March. Incumbent Republican Senator Steve Daines announced at that moment that he wasn't seeking re-election. Daines, surprise, surprise, endorsed former U.S. Attorney for Montana, Kurt Almy, who had filed to run for that seat just 10 minutes before that. That sneaky situation gave Democrats hopes that they could pull off an upset in the independent-minded Big Sky state if they tried a little trickery of their own. A number of high-profile Montana Democrats rallied behind independent candidate, former University of Montana President Seth Bodner. The plan seemed to be that, like in Nebraska, South Dakota, and Idaho, the eventual Democratic nominee would step aside and clear the way for Bodner to take on Almy one-on-one. Super PAC money flooded into Montana's Democratic primary, with Republican-leaning groups propping up the true blue progressive and Democratic-leaning groups lining up for a first-time candidate named Alani Bankhead. Speculation ran high that the fix was in and Bankhead would be out after she won. But that is not what happened. So to tell us about a plot worthy of a Yellowstone episode is Alani Bankhead herself. Thank you for being with us. We appreciate you. Let's clarify right off the top. Did you ever, in any conversation, in public, in private, in your dream journal, say to anyone that you were open to dropping out after the primary?
8: Not only no, sir, but hell no. We never coordinated with anybody. Nobody reached out to us.
7: So where did this come from? Why do you think that they thought? Because the money seems to point to a strong belief. These are pro-independence. These are pro-democrat. What do you think happened? Did they just convince themselves?
8: I think the corporate elites thought that they had this in the bag, that they could tell the people of Montana what to do with their votes. And absolutely, that wasn't true. And we're certainly showing that on the campaign trail, that Montanans and Americans as a whole are fed up with being told by the corporate elite and the lobbyists how they're going to be represented in any location. And especially that's true in Montana.
7: Okay, shortly after you won, you said you would drop out for a better candidate because it was so important to take the Senate majority away from Republicans. But you said that Seth Bodner was, quote, absolutely the last person on the face of this earth for whom you would drop out. So what are the Democrats like? I see former Senators John Tester and Max Baucus out endorsing Bodner. What are they missing about this guy? What's wrong with this guy in your mind?
8: Well, number one, he settled a sex discrimination lawsuit with over a dozen women when he was the head of the University of Montana, which I think is very relevant right now in an era of the Epstein files and sex discrimination. People want to know that they're going to be protected. The other thing, too, is that all roads lead to AI data centers. So Tester is on the board of the advisory board of Anthropic. We have these corporate lobby entities trying to come in and push AI data centers into Montana, and Montanans won't have it. So this has all been a scheme to try to push down the Democratic brand and bring in this independent so that we can maintain the status quo of the 1% versus everybody else. And Montana's not going to have it.
7: Okay. Even the most optimistic Democrat, and you strike me as a very optimistic Democrat, would have to acknowledge that Montana is a tough place for your party to win. Senator Tester was the only non-incumbent Democrat to win a Senate seat in Montana between, and I looked it up, 1978 and today. So look at these numbers from just this century. Even your popular incumbent Democratic governor, Steve Bullock, got creamed when he ran for Senate. Would you at least acknowledge that the odds are against you?
8: I would say that it's definitely a tough race, but there is a path to victory, absolutely. And it goes through healthcare, it goes through housing, it goes through AI data centers and corruption. I'm the only Senate candidate for universal healthcare. I'm the only Senate candidate in this race against AI data centers. I don't take corporate PAC money or APAC money because I can't be bought. And that was clearly demonstrated during the primary. The Republican that is currently running, when he was U.S. attorney, he declined 64% of sex assault cases and went soft on law enforcement officers who engaged in sexual crimes against children. People are fed up with the corruption. They don't want someone who is bought and paid for by those elite Danes. As you said earlier, hand-selected on me for this office, just like Tester, the OG Democratic elite, hand-selected Seth Bodner for this position as well. I'm the only one who's duly elected by the people during the primary, and we're going to fight to ensure that Montana has a representative that is going to fight for them.
7: So I want to go in on that healthcare bit. Sort of the secret sauce for Montana Democrats in recent decades has been moderation. Famously, those senators we were talking about, Tester and Baucus, played a big role in moving Obamacare to the middle. And I was here. I don't think the bill would have passed if they hadn't won concessions to make it palatable to red state Democrats, like not having something like Medicare for All. You call yourself, and these are your words, I would never say this, you call yourself a universal healthcare girly. Is Montana ready for a progressive Democrat?
8: Montana 1,000% is, because for those outside of Montana don't fully understand, Montana is a purple state. This is the place where when you're stuck in a snow ditch on the side of the road, people, the very first person's going to stop and help you out of that. Montanans are struggling right now with astronomically expensive healthcare. They're tired of waiting until it's an emergency to access that healthcare. Rural healthcare has been largely ignored by our legislators. And it doesn't matter if you're red, white, blue, libertarian, vegetarian, people are fed up with it. And they want to pick a candidate who's going to fight for them to get them that healthcare. And I'm the only candidate in the Senate race that is for universal healthcare.
7: All right, if you were a libertarian or a vegetarian who had ever had a bird's eye view from the town of Bird's Eye, Montana, you would know her already. But if you don't, there she is, Alani Bankhead. Thank you very much. Okay, America, we've got to take a quick break, but our best in the business panel of journalists is here to tell us which of these two broken down parties is going to win the midterm demolition derby when we come back.
9: On the road to the midterms.
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11: The new Democratic nominee for governor of Florida, David Jolly.
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7: Hey, hey, hey, with us now, it's our best in the business panel of journalists. Yay, Charles Lane, columnist for the Free Press, and my colleague, a senior fellow at the American Enterprise Institute, Julie Mason. You love her because you can't help it. She is the host of the Julie Mason Show on Sirius XM, where you can also catch this show Sunday mornings at 11 o'clock Eastern. And Ian Swanson, guys, be very nice to Ian because he has to edit my copy, and we want him in a good mood when he has to read my column on Monday. He's the editor-in-chief at The Hill. Topic number one, a frost warning for Democrats.
21: They look at this movement and they call us extreme. They call us radical.
22: Yes,
21: but I think people see through that.
22: Yes, they do. Yes.
21: I won't let them define me.
7: Like a winter freeze in the orange groves, Democratic Socialist Angie Nixon killed the harvest for her party in Florida's Senate race. With just 4 primaries left, the end cannot come soon enough for mainstream Democrats. Julie Mason, the Democrats were not going to win Florida.
8: No, never.
7: Lieutenant Colonel Vindman was not going to beat the appointed incumbent. But it is true that every time the Democratic mainstream seems like they're like, we finally got it, a Democratic socialist shows up and kicks them right in the nose.
8: Right. And so this Democratic socialist, she joined in June, right? But now she's like, but I'm not of their ilk. She has to spend the next 2 months explaining how she is not one of them.
7: It's a fresh ilk.
8: Yeah. It's a new kind of ilk. She doesn't have the Jewish Democrats on board in the state. It's just, you know, but now we have to spend a few months pretending that, like, well, you know, could happen.
7: Well, I will say there's more here about the strained relationship between Democrats and Black voters than Democratic socialists. And I could go on and on, and Ian's had to endure it, go on and on about how, if you look at where she succeeded, it was
0: We see over and over again black

0: voters, especially black women voters, making the more pragmatic choice, voting mm-hmm. for who they think they can win, who they think can win rather than who they, you know, would want.
1: And in this case, they told Alexander Van Ben they did not yeah. want him. Okay, Chuck, you know who's good at running for Senate? John Ossoff is good at running for Senate. Give us the Lanian diagnosis on the Lafaire de Harp. Did the reference to Natalie Harp, which Democrats really love, the president's aide, the human printer, as she has been dubbed, was this a savvy play to troll Trump? Was this beneath the dignity of the United States Senate?
2: It reminds me of that old saying, people who like this sort of thing will find it the sort of thing that they like. And so for Ossoff, this was a great move for online progressives and Democrats and people whose interest in politics is all focused on sort of, you know, what has Trump done wrong today?
1: Yeah, the Vindman-esque.
2: And that's, by the way, that's a lot of people who vote in the Democratic primary.
3: And give money.
2: Not just for Senate in Georgia, mm-hmm. but for president in 2028. And I thought this was Ossoff's way of showing, you know, I can talk the talk in that game.
1: Can he win the Democratic nomination, really? Is he really a person who Democrats would vote for?
2: You know, it's, what, 50 people are going to run?
1: Yeah.
2: So it's such a wide open scenario that I think lots of people are plausible. And he has obviously been hearing the chatter mm-hmm. that says, hey, this John Ossoff guy
1: exist.
2: Might be the one. Yeah.
1: He may Gavin Newsom himself. Okay. Ian, Ed Markey, I don't know that Ed Markey is the oldest person to ever seek re-election to the United States. Chuck Grassley was 88, 89. See, he was like Biden plus. But Ed Markey, senator from Massachusetts, has been facing a primary challenge from Seth Moulton in the Congress. Moulton is casting it as, and Moulton is casting this as young versus old. But since Moulton is a moderate and Markey is a progressive, it doesn't work there, does it?
4: Yeah, that's exactly right. I mean, Markey gets a free pass, I think, because he's a progressive. Maybe a free pass is too strong, but
1: yeah.
4: The polls show him way ahead, and it doesn't really seem like he's going to lose it.
1: So in when we look at New England, this is Julie's area of expertise. She's our correspondent for both New England and Texas. But
5: yes.
1: when we look at New England, we do see this as a place where DSA candidates, we do see this as a place where far left works in general elections that it won't work other places. Give us your 30,000-foot assessment on the DSA and what it means for Democrats right now.
4: Well, I think it's driving energy into the party, and that's good. I kind of think in Florida that it's pretty clear that the Democrats are better off with Nixon than with Vindman.
1: Yeah.
4: I will take the person who won the primary by 13 points. I don't think she's going to win in the fall.
1: And now they don't have to pour $75 million into, they don't have to get Beto O'Rourke down in Florida because she won.
0: Right, but here's the thing in Massachusetts. Is Seth Moulton, would he vote very differently from Ed Markey in the Senate? No. So we're just going on vibes.
1: It's
0: now.
1: Vibes. Well, yeah. It's all vibes. Okay, topic number two, graham crackers.
6: She's very smart, and she was being honest. I mean, she's into the price of groceries. She's going to do what the military wants and really what the president wants.
1: A gaffe from South Carolina Senator Darlene Graham and a rescue effort from the White House just days ahead of Tuesday's primary runoff speak to a Republican Party that looks unready for what's increasingly looking like a big blue wave. Chuck, it may be that voters understand the Democratic Party is too radical. A lot of persuadable voters may buy the Republicans' claim that they're going to continue to push that Democrats are too radical. But these Republicans don't look competent. Is there a problem here of in the devil you know, the devil you don't know? Is there a competency gap in whether it's the price of beef or whatever else that Republicans are just going to pay the price for?
2: Well, there's so many messes going on right now. And what we just had another one over the weekend with the blow up of the trade talks with Canada, which, by the way, affects a bunch of states with Senate races, Maine,
1: yeah.
2: Wisconsin, Minnesota, and Michigan. And, you know, it's all driven by the president. You know, the president is the one who insisted that Darlene Graham, who obviously is a very nice person and devoted to her
1: nice
2: brother,
1: lady.
2: But not prepared necessarily to be a United States senator. That was his idea, and he's the one who's doubling down on it now. What I will find very interesting about the South Carolina race is whether the primary Republican voters actually rebuff the president and go with Ralph Norman, because that will be a signal that this sort of creeping discontent that's already

0: affected a bunch of senators with Trump has now penetrated into the base as well.
1: And they're not happy about the war. When the president says she'll do what I tell her to do on the war, it's not like they're going to say,
2: yes!
1: Yay, fantastic. Julie, vibe with me. Let's continue vibing.
2: Yeah.
1: And vibe with me on the question of too muchness.
2: Too muchness?
1: The too muchness. The too muchness that Chuck alludes to, whether it is the president taking a victory lap in the Freedom 250
2: right.
1: doodle, or whether it is showing off. Did you see him talking about the grass at the helipad?
2: Yes.
1: The reflecting pool, the ballroom, the constant movement, movement, movement. It's been said before, but there's got to be a burnout factor here for voters, right?
2: He is deeply unaware that he's at 33%. The news has not reached him. And yeah, the voters are crying out.
1: The voters are crying out for less too muchness. Do you think, so we're getting ready to have this big convention. They're having a Republican convention down in Texas. Does that do anything?
2: No, it could have been a thing, right? If they came in and said, here's our message for the fall, here are our rising stars, here's our reset. But instead, they're going to make it, we hate Abdul El-Sayed and Trump-palooza. And
1: okay.
2: That gets them nowhere.
1: All right, I got to go to topic number three. I told you so. But if you were choosy about which polls you looked at and understood how volatile the race had been all along, you might have been surprised, but you wouldn't have been shocked. That is why we serve only the finest quality here. In the spirit of the Freedom 250 Grand Prix of Washington, how about a victory lap of our own? Fake polls deliver fake results. Who could have guessed? Ian, Median Strategies is not a real pollster.
3: An actual fake pollster.
1: These are not subjectively fake polls. It's an actual fake pollster. Now we've got Hendricks College doing Arkansas polling that shows Tom Cotton losing the general. That's not a pretend poll, but it's a result that is misleading. Talk about the dignity of defend the dignity of real polling for me, please.
3: Well, the defense, I think, is that it's hard to poll in primaries. But when I see a poll like the Cotton poll, it's hard to defend that because I will not defend that poll. What I suspect, and I've been writing about and editing stories about polls for two decades, and a lot of pollsters seem to want to get attention with their polls. And that's sometimes what you wonder about when you see things like that, if they're trying to get the headline.
1: It makes me think, Julie, about the summer sugar high for Democrats.
2: Mm-hmm.
1: And it does have vibes of hot Kamala summer, hot Kamala summer of 2024. And it's August, and it's like, wow, these races are coming in. And I'm looking at polls like the ones Ian are talking about, and I say, you are high on your own supply. What are you talking? Tom Cotton is not going to lose his Senate race in Arkansas. Democrats, though, are hitting it hard.
2: Irrational exuberance.
1: But
2: these races are going to tighten, and we're already seeing that. But, yeah.
1: She's right.
2: Is
1: the correct answer. Okay, coming up, I think we owe you an explanation about the debt, what the big numbers mean, and what they may mean for your pocketbook when we return.
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1: Welcome back. Chuck Lane, you were here for a lot of reasons. Great suit tie combination, wonderful resume, all of warm and hearty laugh, but also because I know that you will, I believe you will come along with me on a journey of umbrage at the state of the national debt. We can show the debt clock going. We're going to show it momentarily and you're going to be blown away. $40 trillion. And counting. The Democrats won't do anything about it when they're in charge. The Republicans won't do anything about it when they're in charge. And now we're seeing a vision of the future in which the United States military, we spend more on debt service than we spend on our military. And this week, the previous week, the president cut short military exercises with China. Our dealings with Iran are obviously circumscribed by a lack of funding for the military. Like, just join with me in condemning this. Make me feel better.
2: I hereby join with you, thank Chris. You. And in fact, if you want to make those numbers already dramatic, even more dramatic, that $40 trillion is larger by some measures than the entire U.S. economy now.
1: Yeah.
2: We haven't had that level of national debt since the World War II era when we were paying for a global conflict. It's starting to crop up in the bond markets. As you recall, the people who James Carville said he wanted to be reincarnated as was the bond market because they have so much power. They have been quiet for a long time, which has given policymakers, as you say, in both parties, this illusion that we can just get away with this indefinitely. But the 10-year Treasury has started to creep up, which affects mortgages, which affects your car loans.
1: There it is.
2: That's the 30-year, which is longer term. But yeah. Scott Bessent, who is an old hedge fund guy who understands bond markets very well, tried to tamp things down by buying back some U.S. debt, and it didn't work. So keep your eye on that issue. If the 10-year rate and the 30-year rate really blow up over the next 2 years, then the Republican Party will have, they will be in office when that happens, and they'll have a lot of trouble in 2020.
1: Okay, devil's advocate question briefly. Julie, who cares?
3: Americans will care eventually. And politicians just want to blame each other. But it's presidents from both parties who did this.
1: But yeah, but they're not going to repossess Nebraska, right? Like Japan, the Bank of Japan is not going to come seize Nebraska.
3: No, but they are our landlord.
1: Okay. Mm-hmm. And you think that this has long do you think that this $40 trillion number does anything?
3: Yes, it does. It will lower everyone's standard of living eventually.
1: Boy, Ian, aren't you glad you came to hang out with us on Sunday? We're a super fun group. Everyone's standard of living is
3: lower.
1: Womp womp. Okay, panel, you guys are great. I really appreciate your time. All right. We've got to hand it to you. Your almanac is next.
4: 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Brian Enton has the latest from inside the courthouse. What's next in the trial gripping the nation? A News Nation special report, Lindsay Clancy, Mom or Murderer? Tonight, 11:10 Central.
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5: This is your almanac for today, Sunday, August 23rd, 2026. On this day in 1939, the world trembled as Nazi Germany and Soviet Russia signed a non-aggression pact, carving up the nations of Eastern Europe between them. That was the green light for the Third Reich's blitzkrieg invasion of Poland that followed 9 days later. The truce held for almost 2 years as Germany made war on the West, but starved for resources by an Allied blockade and unable to knock Britain out of the fight, a desperate Adolf Hitler turned and attacked the Soviets in June of 1941. After devastating early setbacks, the Soviets rallied and started pushing the Nazis out of Eastern Europe, gobbling up captured nations along the way, including the Baltic states of Latvia, Estonia, and Lithuania, prizes it had sought in the original Molotov-Ribbentrop Pact. The Baltics had only secured their independence from Tsarist Russia in 1918, but now found themselves under Moscow's brutal yoke yet again. In just the first year of occupation, an estimated 125,000 Balts were executed, conscripted, or deported from their home countries out of a population of fewer than 6 million. For the oppressed peoples of Eastern Europe, the anniversary of the Molotov-Ribbentrop Pact came to be known as a Black Ribbon Day, a commemoration of the genocidal brutality these despotic regimes visited on Europe from the Baltic to the Adriatic. By 1989, with Soviet control faltering, activists had big plans for the 50th Black Ribbon Day. More than 2 million people across Latvia, Estonia, and Lithuania joined hands across a stretch more than 419 miles long, spanning the three nations. Known as the Baltic Way, the demonstration was the largest continuous human chain in history at the time. The show of people power helped convince the Soviets to acknowledge the crimes of the past and move the Baltic states toward independence. The movement that brought down the Berlin Wall less than 3 months later got a major boost from the Baltic Way. So whatever you're reaching out for this week, we hope you find a helping hand. Until next time.
6: 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Maybe it's in your hands or your back or your hips. 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

0: This week, closing arguments are expected to begin in Lindsay Clancy's murder trial. She's the Boston area mom accused of killing her three young kids. Her five-week-long trial has gripped the nation, with supporters saying she should not be held criminally responsible because of postpartum psychosis. Meanwhile, the U.S. appears to be teetering on the edge of a trade war with Canada. The U.S. hitting our neighbor with 50% tariffs on $20 billion of goods this weekend, and Canada planning to retaliate in kind, dollar for dollar.
1: Because we're attacked. Like, you're at war when you get attacked. We got attacked. We've got the reserves, we've got the resilience, we've got the plan, we've got the focus, we will respond.
0: Yeah, we'll bring you the very latest there. Plus, new this morning, a fast-moving wildfire destroys homes and forces the evacuations of thousands across Reno, Nevada. And then in Gary, Indiana today, thousands of people still waking up without power, almost 2 weeks after a round of severe storms.
2: You know, get up every day and your neighborhood looks like a disaster area. And it seems like we're being ignored, you know.
0: Yeah, we've got a really busy morning ahead. Morning, everybody. I'm Marky Martin. Thanks for waking up with us early, as always. Let's begin here. The murder trial of a Massachusetts mom charged with killing her young children is about to enter its final stages today. Lindsay Clancy pleaded not guilty by reason of insanity. Her defense says she was suffering from postpartum psychosis and hearing voices telling her to kill her children in 2023. News Nation national correspondent Marcus Espinoza is live in New York following this case for us. Marcus, good morning to you. So this is the home stretch for both sides here.
3: Hey, Marky, good morning to you as well. It's unbelievable how much this case has really captivated the entire country. So on Friday, the defense rested its case, but the prosecution began what it will continue today. That's calling up rebuttal witnesses. That is what is expected to happen today before closing arguments any minute. But again, Lindsay Clancy's defense rested on Friday, but not before calling Dr. Philip Resnick, a forensic psychiatrist, to testify. Now, Resnick, who testified in other very high-profile postpartum psychosis case, Andrea Yates' trial, said this. Lindsay Clancy believed she was doing the children a, quote, favor by having them go to heaven with her rather than remain on earth without her doing the mothering, end quote. Clancy admitted to strangling 5-year-old Cora, 3-year-old Dawson, and 8-month-old Callen in 2023. Following those children's deaths, Lindsay Clancy then jumped out of the second floor window in an apparent suicide attempt and is now paralyzed from the waist down. The prosecution's rebuttal witness, though, psychiatrist Dr. Avram Mack, argued Clancy was suffering from a major depressive episode, but said he believed she could, quote, conform her conduct to the standard of law, end quote. Massachusetts law is different rather than other states in that the burden of proof is on the prosecution to disprove Clancy's insanity plea. One legal expert we spoke with said he thinks the evidence points to the defense's claim of postpartum psychosis.
4: Really, the problem with the prosecution's case at this point is they don't have a smoking gun. They do not have a Google search before the murders of asking about, you know, how to kill your children with exercise bands. They don't have text messages that have that prove that smoking gun, like a lot of other cases. And the defense also has years of mental health issues, numerous medications, mental health treatment that they can all point to and say, look, she was suffering.
3: Now, former defense attorney Mark Garrigou said that he believes the fact that both psychiatrists came up and took the stand, that they kind of cancel each other out according to the jurors there. So, again, we're expecting closing arguments this week. We'll see how many more witnesses take the stand today for the prosecution. A lot of eyes on this across the country, Marky.
0: Yeah, and we'll be watching closely. A consequential week ahead and just agonizing from start to finish. Marcus, thank you. Also, everybody, join us tonight for our special report. Lindsay Clancy, mom or murderer? News Nation senior national correspondent Brian Enten will dive deeper into the case and the bigger conversation around mental health and motherhood that this trial has triggered. That is tonight at 11 o'clock Eastern, only here on News Nation.
5: President Trump is the type of person that would steal your lunch money the first day.
6: It is necessary to stand up to a bully. And if you don't, they'll just keep coming back for more.
1: We're attacked. You're at war when you get attacked. We got attacked.
0: Fighting words from Canadian leaders after the collapse of trade talks with the U.S., you're looking live at one of the busiest crossings between the United States and Canada at the International Bridge in Michigan. The U.S. just hit Canada with 50% tariffs on some $20 billion worth of goods, and Canada says it will respond dollar for dollar. News Nation Washington correspondent Corey Smith is live for us at the White House this morning. So, Corey, costs are about to go up on a whole range of goods. How did we even get to this point to begin with?
7: Well, good Monday morning, Marky. Cast your mind all the way back to last Tuesday. President Trump delayed these tariffs, saying the two sides were finalizing a deal. Sound familiar? Well, weeks of intense negotiations ultimately collapsed, leading to an escalating trade war with our neighbors to the north. Who's to blame? Well, that depends on who you ask. The president will tell you that Canada imposes discriminatory tariffs on the United States and wants special treatment. He went on Truth Social writing, Canada wants the benefits of being a state without being one. They have also charged our great farmers for many years massive amounts of tariffs. No more. Now, for his part, Canadian Prime Minister Mark Carney says the U.S. moved the goalposts at the last minute. Here he is.
8: In recent days, the United States proposed new terms that were uneconomic, unfair, and undermined the net benefits for Canada and called into question the reliability of any deal. In short, they asked too much and they offered too little.
7: So let's lay out the terms of this economic war, shall we? The U.S. imposing 50% tariffs on Canadian goods like dairy, wine, furniture, hockey sticks. Hockey season right around the corner after all. Cement, timber, and all about $20 billion in goods. Canada's retaliatory tariffs scheduled to go into effect on September 8th if a deal cannot be salvaged. There you see them on your screen. Now, in an interview Sunday, Transportation Secretary Sean Duffy said it's foolish of Canada to think it can go to war with the U.S. and win. Marky?
0: Yeah, we'll see if we can finalize some sort of deal here in the next couple of weeks. Corey, thank you. Let me now bring in Alfredo Correa Obregon, trade policy analyst at the Cato Institute. Alfredo, good morning to you. Thanks for your time.
9: Good morning. Thanks for having me.
0: Just start us off with the dollars and cents of all of this, right? What are we about to see get more expensive as a result of this deal, especially if Canada's retaliatory tariffs go into effect 2 weeks from now?
9: Sure. So for now, it appears that the tariffs on Canadian products are going to hit stuff as like hockey sticks, some furniture, Canadian wine, Crown Royal whiskey, for instance, other miscellaneous things like cases for musical instruments, some tools as well. It's varied in terms of the range, some dairy products as well. But ultimately, the tariffs currently cover only about 5% of Canada's exports to the U.S. There's a bunch of other goods that are already covered by previous tariffs, but in terms of the ones that have just been imposed, they add up to about only 5% of Canadian exports to the U.S.
0: Okay, and talk about a varied list, too. I was reading even fake mustaches are on this list. I don't know how many people are buying those, but you just talk about a wide range of items on this list. These last-minute demands that were made by the Trump administration,

0: I mean, rolling back efforts to promote Canadian content and streaming services, ending mandatory bilingual French-English packaging. What does any of that have to do with American industry?
1: Well, the language requirements have been something that the United States Trade Representative and the Trump administration have flagged as a bilateral irritant for a while, especially in terms of the digital side. You know, this idea that streamers and other content providers in Quebec have to prioritize French language content has been an issue that's been raised by the administration. And then the other issue regarding the, you know, trade deals with third countries, which, you know, there's some discrepancy in terms of what that means. Certainly some reports saying that the issue was not the trade deals per se, but rather a broader package on cooperation on economic security. And that, you know, if you look at other agreements that the Trump administration has concluded with other countries, those agreements have included terms where those countries have to match external tariffs raised by the U.S. for national security purposes. And I would assume that there were similar terms proposed to the Canadians on that side, on that issue.
0: We'll see what can get struck before September 8th, which is when I believe Canada plans to set those retaliatory tariffs into place. Alfredo Correa Obregon, thank you for your time this morning on this matter. Thank Appreciate you. It, sir. Well, with the midterm elections looming, there are signs that the White House could be preparing for Democrats to take back the House. Minority Leader Hakeem Jeffries and President Trump's son-in-law and advisor, Jared Kushner, just met privately in recent weeks. Sources telling News Nation the two discussed how the Trump administration and Democrats could find common ground and work together on several issues, including housing, immigration, the high cost of living. We're also told Kushner wants Jeffries to meet with White House Chief of Staff Susie Wiles as well. Vice President J.D. Vance headed to Maine today, not to campaign for incumbent Senator Susan Collins, but to tout the Trump administration's economic agenda. A recent poll shows that at least 51% of Maine voters surveyed rate the state's economy fair or better, with 34% saying it's poor. Joining me now, I have Alex Bolton, senior staff writer with our partners over at thehill.com. Alex, happy Monday morning to you, sir. That's a pretty tough sell for Vance today. What are you expecting from him?
2: Well, I think he's going to talk about the economy. He's going to make the same arguments he made last week during a visit to Ohio, to his hometown, to the steel plant where his grandfather worked. And he talked about President Trump's ability to reverse the housing affordability crisis. Now, he claimed, without pointing to a whole lot of specific examples, that the housing affordability crisis is getting better. He is probably also going to talk about the efforts to improve manufacturing, bring manufacturing back to the United States. He visited a steel plant on last week in Ohio. In Maine, he's going to be in the Bangor area, and he's going to be visiting a defense and composites manufacturer. So he's going to talk about how Trump's policies, these tariff policies, which have been so controversial even in Maine, have helped bring manufacturing back to the U.S. And we're seeing some evidence of that. He's going to talk about the efforts to deregulate the enactment. Well, he's going to talk about the One Big Beautiful Bill Act, the landmark legislation that passed last year, which cut taxes. When he was in Ohio last week, he served, you know, he served some donuts, and he reminded workers about the no tax on tips. That's a signature Trump achievement. So he'll probably hit on those same themes here in Maine. But what's interesting is that Susan Collins, the Republican incumbent, the senator who's running for re-election, she will not be campaigning with Vance. She'll be staying away. And it goes to show that.
0: Is that intentional? What do you make of that?
2: Well, absolutely, that's intentional. It goes to show that the Trump administration is quite unpopular in Maine. Let's not forget, Maine voted for Kamala Harris. Maine voted for Joe Biden. It pretty much is a Democratic state. It has Democratic Governor Janet Mills, who wanted to run against Collins. So it's, while Collins is personally popular in Maine, the Trump administration is not. So you kind of wonder, you know, the strategy of bringing Vance out there. But I think the administration felt it had to address the affordability issue in a key battleground state.
0: Speaking of things that he might touch on today, I was just talking about this trade war with Canada. Do you think he'll touch on that at all? You know, because that is obviously going to hit Maine pretty hard. They're the most trade-dependent state when it comes to Canada. Do you think he'll talk about the tariffs that just went into effect, or is he going to steer clear of that issue?
2: I think it's going to be very difficult for him not to talk about it, but he may not talk about it because these tariffs in Maine, the tariffs on $20 billion in Canadian goods, are very unpopular in Maine. And Susan Collins, who's the endangered incumbent, she has come out against these tariffs, and she has been critical of Trump's tariffs on Canada throughout the past 2 years during the start of Trump's second term. She points out that there's a lot of cross-border trade between Maine and Canada, and that, you know, some products will make multiple trips across the border. Something will go from Canada to Maine and then get shipped back out to Canada to be refinished and then come back to Maine. So in some cases, you have, you know, multiple tariffs charged. Maine's a big hockey state last time I checked. So if Canadian hockey sticks are more expensive, that's not a great campaign issue. So I think there's a reason he's staying away.
0: Yeah, we'll see what all he shares when he hits that stage live later today. Let's switch gears to South Carolina while I still have you, Alex. Of course, all eyes on tomorrow ahead of the big Senate primary runoff election. You've got Darlene Graham versus Ralph Norman. What are you hearing from that race in the 11th hour here?
2: Well, I mean, Trump came in person and did a rally with Darlene Graham, and I think the reaction was he had to come down there in person because he's endorsed her, and she had a flub at a recent debate where when she was asked about whether Taiwan and the South China Sea is a national security interest in the United States, she said, I don't know much about national security. I mean, Trump later downplayed that as her just being honest, but that was a pretty big admission that she doesn't have much experience in politics and in policymaking and in national security, even though she says she's going to support the military. And so that gave a real opening to her opponent, Ralph Norman, the conservative, who says, look, she just doesn't have a record and she's not qualified to be here. So it's going to be, I think, a very close race. Yeah. Polls show that she has a lead, but I think it's going to come right down to the wire, and President Trump's endorsement is going to be what carries her over the finish line if she does, in fact, win.
0: And Alex, let me play some sound for everybody at home, because Ralph Norman was also out on the campaign trail this weekend, and this is exactly what he said about Graham's qualifications or lack thereof. Take a listen.
3: One, you don't pass on a job through the bloodlines. If I go to an NFL team and say I want to start for 6 years at quarterback, and they say, well, Norman, what's your qualifications? Can I really say I'm kin to Tom Brady? No, that doesn't make sense.
0: What do you make of that line of attack? And you think that's going to be effective enough to get him the Senate nomination tomorrow?
2: I mean, I think that is an effective line of attack. I mean, the attack is she's just not qualified and you don't know what you're going to get. And I think in a Republican primary runoff, the idea of, like, we don't know who this person is. She could be a rhino Republican name only. I think that could be a pretty effective attack. But let's not forget, President Trump is the most popular politician in that state, and he has made a very strong case for Graham. She said that she will be completely reliable and that she'll be a loyal vote for America First. So it's a real test of Trump's strength, really, given his declining approval rating. And we've seen other Trump endorsements in recent weeks not succeed. He even supported Pamela Yvette in the Republican in the South Carolina gubernatorial primary, and that didn't work out. So this will be a test of how much clout Trump still has as his approval rating it slides a little bit here.
0: Yeah. Well, it's a fascinating race that we'll be watching tomorrow. Alex Bolton, thank you for breaking it all down with me this morning. Appreciate your time.
2: Thank you.
0: And by the way, everybody, tonight, just in other races that we're following as well, News Nation's Blake Berman sits down with California gubernatorial candidate Steve Hilton. That's going to be at 6 p.m. Eastern on The Hill with Blake Berman later tonight. And out west, a desperate race against flames now threatening Reno. Thousands have been urged to evacuate. What officials are revealing about how this wildfire got started in the first place? Plus,
4: and it quickly turned into tears, depression, get up every day and your neighborhood looks like a disaster area.
0: Yeah, this is just terrible. 2 weeks later, thousands of people still in the dark. Nearly 2 weeks after intense storms brought down trees and flooded homes across Indiana. We've got the latest on the recovery and the efforts to get that power back on.

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11: Welcome back, everybody. 21 after the hour and breaking news coming out of Nevada, where a wildfire is burning out of control in Reno. So right now, at least 90,000 people are being urged to evacuate. Shifting winds are proving difficult for those firefighters trying to get the upper hand on this blaze. The Hawk Fire started on Saturday, and it's burned more than 15,000 acres. At least 6 people, 3 of them first responders, are injured so far.
12: Oh, my gosh, I'm still scared to death. It's like you don't know if the winds are going to shift and it's going to get worse, you know, so you're just kind of, I got all my stuff in my car and in his car, so we're just like ready to go if we need to go.
11: Yeah, just terrible there. And some of this video is just astounding to see. We can also tell you Nevada Governor Joe Lombardo has declared a state of emergency over this. Officials say the fire is human caused, but have not said what exactly may have started it just yet. And now we turn to Northwest Indiana, where more than 10,000 residents still without power, nearly 2 weeks after deadly storms devastated that region. Indiana Governor Mike Braun deploying the National Guard on Sunday to help with recovery efforts as frustration grows over the pace of this response. Joining me now, I have Adriana Harris. She is a Gary, Indiana mom and also a content creator who's been documenting the flooding, the power outages, and the aid response on TikTok. Adriana, thank you for your time this morning. I understand you just got power back yesterday. What a relief.
13: Yes, ma'am. Thank you for having me. Unfortunately, absolutely. I did not get power until day 13, but today we are currently on day 14. Of course, things may have gotten brighter for me, but like we say, more than half the city is still without power. So that is 14 days now today that people have been without power, without going, being able to go to work, having to. You ask yourself, do you have enough savings right now today if there was something to hit and you have to sit for 14 days? You have to make sure you can eat, make sure you can sleep, make sure you can put gas into a generator. Do you have enough savings to do that for 14 days straight without going to work right now?
11: Yeah, a lot of people having to ask themselves that question. And while you have children, right, who are at home in the dark. I mean, what did day-to-day life look like for the past 2 weeks for you and your kids just to get through the day?
13: So honestly, I'm not sure where that came from, but I personally do not have children.
11: I'm so sorry. I was giving wrong information.
13: Absolutely, those with children, it's absolutely hard. My best friend, Shamel, she is a single mother of three children. She was in the dark for up to 12 days. Single mothers are definitely someone that we are looking into and we're making sure that we are covered because they already have it hard. And could you imagine being in the dark with three kids these days, these iPad kids? They don't know anything but Wi-Fi. So you have to now engage with them. But that's okay because that's what we're doing. We're getting these kids outside. They're playing basketball. They're grouping together. They're riding bikes again. It feels great.
11: So some silver linings coming from this, it sounds like. I have two littles at home, and no, I cannot imagine doing this with them. That is for sure. You know, we've heard about people going to community centers for hot meals, air conditioning, a place to just charge their phones. What kind of help are you actually seeing reach your neighborhood, and where do you still see the biggest gaps right now?
13: I am seeing the community come together to help the community. The gaps are absolutely there because the fact that President Trump has not addressed this situation, the fact that the world is not addressing this situation. If we were not Gary, Indiana, if we were Chicago, if we were Los Angeles, if we were Houston, if we were New York City, this, I understand that this is a almost a natural disaster to say, and this is something that nobody has seen before, and you know, NIPSCO is doing what they can, but if we were not to say small town Gary, Indiana, I'm sure this would be going a lot quicker. We would have a lot more resources. A lot more people would be talking about this. We literally, the world is talking about us because of us content creators, including myself and many others in the city. It's absolutely ridiculous. This condition is inhumane. It's terrible. President Trump, where are you? We're calling for you to call out Gary, Indiana, to assist Gary, Indiana. Why do we not have any type of assistance? They're saying FEMA, we have to wait for all these rules and it's ridiculous.
11: And so you haven't seen, so I know that FEMA approved assistance for a list of counties, including Lake County, where Gary resides in. So FEMA help is on the way, but have you seen FEMA crews? I mean, and how quickly are you told that, that aid could actually reach families like yours?
13: As you say, it has been approved, but nobody has seen anything about it. Nobody has said anything about it. Nobody has seen a package. Nobody has. We haven't seen any helicopters coming around recording us to see. And we're not looking for publicity. People don't. If you have not took a hot shower in 14 days, you have not washed your clothes in 14 days. Do you want to be on the camera? You don't want to be on the camera, no matter what is going on. So I wouldn't want to be on the camera, but I'm grateful to have multiple resources around the city. So I'm able to move around and go to different homes and have, you know, AC and have light, thankfully, now.
11: Well, we've been following your stories. Again, you've been documenting this on TikTok, and it sounds like that frustration started all of this. Quickly, before I let you go, what's been the reaction to your videos and your content?
13: Well, the city is loving me. I am honestly taken back, but I am from the city. I went to Westside High School. I have been through the streets of Gary, Indiana. In addition to East Chicago, Indiana, shout out to my people in East Chicago. But absolutely, I have had a positive feedback, not so much from the outside world at first. If you look at my comments, it's pretty crazy. Days 1 through 3, nobody was really watching. Everybody had crazy things to say. Everybody pretty much tried to forget Gary. And now the light is on us again, and you have no choice but to think about Gary, Indiana.
11: Well, I'll be talking to your mayor here on the show in just a little bit, and we'll see what the state of play and the state of things looks like this morning. Adriana Harris, thank you for your time this morning, although I'm sorry it's under these circumstances.
13: Well, thank you for having me.
11: Absolutely. Keep us posted and keep on posting. We'll follow closely. All right, everybody, let's switch gears here. The White House says today will be D-Day for Iran's economy. But are the new sanctions going to be enough to end this standoff? How Tehran is already responding to the latest threats. That's up next.
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11: After the hour, and the White House says today will be an economic D-Day for Iran and any country trying to help it. Treasury Secretary Scott Bessent plans to outline a new sanctions package later today. And in an op-ed, Bessent described it as the single greatest financial offensive ever marshaled against an adversary. And it's expected to target Iran's trade partners. In return, Iranian leaders say they'll stop oil exports in the Persian Gulf and also threatened more military action. Right now, Iran's currency is at a record low. Joining me now, I have News Nation senior national security contributor, retired United States Air Force Lieutenant General Richard Newton, and former U.S. Air Force Assistant Vice Chief of Staff. Sir, always good to have you. Thank you for your time. The Trump administration has seen the limits of economic sanctions to date. Do you expect today's D-Day package to actually change Iran's behavior?
32: Good morning, Marky. I don't anticipate immediate change right now. Internal, my sources tell me, and we've seen reports in the media, that there are now some political factions going back and forth within Iran, the leadership. We can presume that the Islamic Revolutionary Guard Corps, led by General Vahedi, the hardliners, are in control. You can consider them anti-concessions in terms of trying to approach the negotiating table. Should they decide to go back to the negotiating table. And then you have what I term the pro-concession faction inside the Iranian leadership, which would be the president, the minister of foreign affairs, the parliament speaker, and so forth. So that's a challenge in and of itself, what's happening inside Iran. And therefore, you have the economic pressures that are facing the 92 million Iranian citizens, and therefore how the leadership of the regime now moves forward, which I think what Secretary Bessent will announce, even more stringent sanctions that will be placed on the regime to see if indeed they can bend now to the United States positions with regard to, you know, opening up negotiations. But I don't see that happening in the near term.
11: Yeah. And when we talk about that split within Iran's leadership, sir, do you think that makes them more dangerous and unpredictable or more likely to strike a deal?
32: Both. I don't see them strike a deal, but your first two points, unpredictable and dangerous. I would anticipate that the regime will anticipate them, and certainly U.S. Central Command does as well, with regard to increasing their retaliation against not only the United States, but the Gulf nations as well, particularly those oil energy producing nations, United Arab Emirates, Saudi Arabia, and others. However, I think this is the correct path that President Trump and the administration is moving forward on with regard to trying to strangle the Iranian regime and even further the Iranian economy, which props up the regime itself. That's the objective here. With that naval blockade by the United States Navy, blockading about 1,000 miles of Iranian ports along the Persian Gulf, preventing ships going in and out of those ports and so forth, as well as trying to establish somewhat of a convoy line, if you will, through the southern route that's been reported in the media, trying to get commercial shipping through the strait along the coastline of Oman to get oil out the door. It's been reported that about 10 to 15, maybe up to 20 ships per day have been able to go through the strait through that southern route, as I mentioned, which really allows for about perhaps 8 to 10 million barrels of oil a day to get through the strait. Prior to February 28th, Marky, there was actually 25 to 30 million barrels of oil going through the strait. But we'll see. This is where it's going to take some significant patience, political patience, to follow through with this economic warfare that we're seeing unfold here.
11: Yeah. And domestically, you know, gas prices are still elevated from this war. And the Fed says we might not see those prices ease until after this war is finished. You know, with the midterms ahead, I mean, and all of this economic pressure, how much runway do you think the president is still working with on this?
32: I think the president has been pretty clear the last couple of weeks with regard to making this a conditions-based effort, along with not only using our economic tools, certainly trying politically to get other capitals, namely within the region, but also within Europe, to abide by the United States and assist the United States getting commercial shipping through the strait and so forth. We've got tremendous military capabilities there. I think the president is looking at more of a conditions-based outcome here, or at least a path, recognizing certainly we've got the midterms coming up. And you mentioned, I just filled my car up with gas yesterday, and it's a significant impact. But I think the president is really not as concerned, at least publicly, statements with regard to those midterms. A conditions-based approach is where the president's moving forward. And you're going to see that, or hear that certainly from Secretary Bessent today at 2 o'clock.
11: Yeah, we'll be taking those remarks live, of course, and we'll see what this package has in store. General Richard Newton, thank you so much, sir, as always.
32: Good morning, Marky.
11: Good morning to you. Still ahead on Morning in America, the mother charged with murdering her own children will be back in court today. What jurors will have to weigh as prosecutors and the defense get ready to make their closing arguments.
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8: 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These aren't all the side effects.
6: Ask your doctor about CAPLYTA.
9: Of me. 20 minutes to the top of the hour, and closing arguments are set to begin this week in the murder trial of Lindsay Clancy in suburban Boston. Now, she has pleaded not guilty by reason of insanity, saying she was suffering from postpartum psychosis. The Massachusetts mom has garnered support from women nationwide, saying this case shows how the medical and mental health systems have failed mothers across the country. Joining me now, I've got John Fishwick, former U.S. attorney for the Western District of Virginia. John, good morning to you. Talk about all eyes on a case. Let's start with the closing arguments. What are you expecting from each side?
10: Well, Marky, I think we're going to hear about a tale of two cases. I think the prosecution is going to hone in on the fact that 3 young children under the ages of 6 were killed by Lindsay in this case. And Ms. Clancy killed them. That goes without question that she did not suffer from any sort of insanity, that she did not have a mental illness. When she sent her husband out to pick up dinner that night, she had a plan to strangle her 3 young children. The defense is going to say not so fast. They're going to say, look, she clearly had mental challenges. She was suffering from a psychosis, a bipolar psychosis, postpartum psychosis, and that she didn't know what she was doing. She heard voices. It was not her own free will. And so it's going to be two different cases that the jury hears about this week in the closing argument. Two very different perspectives.
9: Yeah, it makes me sick. I have a hard time even looking at these photos. You know, we've seen hundreds of supporters of Lindsay Clancy gather each day outside the courthouse. They're all dressed in pink. Do you think that has any impact on those jurors once they start deciding?
10: Marky, my history with these sorts of things is jurors get locked in. I think they block all of that out. The judge, I think, has done a good job telling them, you know, stay away from social media. Just focus on the evidence that's in the case. I think they'll be able to block all of that out. They're going to look at the evidence in this case and the arguments of counsel. I don't think that's going to have any impact on the jury's decision making this week.
9: Are you surprised? I also wanted to ask you, just are you surprised at how this case seems to be resonating with a lot of women? I mean, she killed her own children, and yet she's garnered so much sympathy from around the world. Are you shocked by that?
10: Well, it's certainly surprising, but it's certainly raising a lot of attention about this issue of postpartum psychosis. It's apparently a very rare sort of illness, but nonetheless, it's put a focus on that. I think the prosecution, though, to your point, is going to try to bring it home in their arguments. They're going to say, look, we've talked a lot about mental instability and about possible reasons for why she did this. She killed, without question, these three young children, her own children. She strangled them. They're going to try to bring it back home with arguments like that and move it away somewhat from the issue of insanity or not insane.
9: Yeah, her legal team is not denying the fact that she did this, just that she did it for reasons of insanity and postpartum psychosis. How quickly do you expect a decision from this jury, John?
10: Well, yeah, I think it's going to take a long time. I think one of the things that could happen in this case, because we've got such polar opposite cases where each side is arguing two different things, prosecution saying absolute premeditation murder, defense is saying insane, she didn't know what she was doing, she heard voices. I think a real risk in this case, as it goes on and on with deliberations, which I think will take a long time, there's a risk of the jury not reaching a unanimous decision, that there's a hung jury. And I'm sure that's something that the prosecution is very concerned about.
9: Yeah, and also I think about repercussions for future cases if she were to be found not guilty as well. John Fishwick, thank you for analysis this morning, and we'll be watching closely. Appreciate your time, sir.
10: Thank you.
9: And tonight, News Nation is diving deeper into the Lindsey Clancy case and the national conversation that it has triggered. Senior national correspondent Brian Enten will host a special report, Lindsey Clancy, Mom or Murderer. That is tonight at 11 o'clock Eastern, only here on News Nation. Well, they are on the road for hours, keeping all kinds of goods flowing across the country, but truckers just can't find a place to catch a break.
4: You see these drivers needing a place to park so they can get your materials to you, and they keep getting shut out.
9: The new effort to find a solution to a years-long problem by unlocking space that's already there. We'll explain right after this.
11: Go ahead. Crank the volume. We got you. 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

0: 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Weight gain and reported sexual side effects were not common.
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2: All right, have you seen this viral moment from last night's matchup between the Indiana Fever and the Chicago Sky? Well, Chicago's Natasha Cloud confronting former NBA player Enes Kanter Freedom, who was sitting right there courtside wearing a shirt that said, woman noun, adult human female. Security quickly got involved and Kanter was ejected from that arena. You probably know Kanter has made headlines here recently for his vocal opposition of transgender athletes competing in women's sports. Earlier this month, he said he was declaring for the 2027 WNBA draft, claiming he identifies as a woman. And now to this sports story, a Cowboy star, just the latest athlete to be the victim of a burglary. Police in Fairview, Texas, are just releasing information about a break-in at CeeDee Lamb's home. It all happened last month while the wide receiver was at training camp with the team. The police department says somebody got into the star's home through a broken window, and they do believe they're looking for just one burglar who took several high-end personal items worth more than $300,000. So we'll keep you posted there as well. Hey, now to a News Nation exclusive. Because of that nationwide parking shortage for truckers, businesses and private property owners are marketing themselves to truckers who are struggling to find somewhere safe to park while out on the road. News Nation national correspondent Xavier Walton joins us live from Henderson, Texas this morning with this exclusive. Xavier, I know you're at one of those sites right now. It's a dude ranch turned truck stop of sorts. Explain this to us.
3: Marky, good morning. So you got a little bit of both. You got Booker's Dude Ranch, and obviously you see the trucks over my shoulder. Make no mistake about it, this is a huge game changer. I know it doesn't look like much, but it's making all the difference in the world.
4: Every day, these 70-foot rigs are on the move, but finding a place to stop safely at night is another story.
5: They can drive 11 hours in a 14-hour period any given day. Ultimately, what happens is in the evenings, truck stops and rest areas fill up. And if you're running toward the end of your hours, you don't have a lot of good options. And then you end up with that unfortunate scenario of parking on the on-ramps, off-ramps, and shoulders of interstates and highways.
4: Right now, there are more than 3.5 million truck drivers crossing state lines daily. But DOT says there are only roughly about 311,000 spots to legally pull over and get some rest. That's only one parking spot to every 11 drivers nationwide.
5: I think it's a really unfortunate problem that drivers have been in for the last really decades at this point, and we give them another option.
4: This massive parking problem has a price tag to match. Drivers waste more than $100 billion a year in fuel, time, and productivity searching for parking. But there's no shortage of open space. America's clearly got plenty of that, but it's reimagining how to use it. Enter Evan Shelley and the Truck Parking Club.
5: And I thought, well, what if you can match up property owners and business owners with properties that are suitable for truck parking? So I was thinking, you know, Airbnb, Uber, right? Just take these properties with extra space and then create more parking, unlock more truck parking across the U.S.
4: It's an old-fashioned American idea with a modern twist. Neighbors helping neighbors, and in this case, a piece of pavement could be the difference between another hour on the road.
6: It's definitely needed, bad. When I did move around a lot, I'd be in cities, and as soon as I try to pull over for anything, there was a red flag. You have to move. You can't park here. You couldn't find anywhere to sleep. So knowing in advance, just by getting on my app and typing in, hey, there's a truck parking spot here, that helps a lot.
4: From industrial lots and trucking businesses to farms and hometown properties, owners can make some cash from space that might otherwise sit empty, while truckers get something arguably more valuable, a safe place to sleep. And the DOT says just about every trucker knows the feeling. 7 out of 10 drivers are breaking laws just to find a safe space to pull over. And it's costing these hardworking families nearly $7,000 a year.
7: I'm happy that we can help solve a little bit of the parking problem, you know, in I guess the whole U.S., because it's everywhere. And you see these drivers needing a place to park so they can get your materials to you, and they keep getting shut out.

0: So we're very happy to be a part of the solution.
1: We're still have a long way to go. We ultimately will park millions and millions of drivers, safely park them, and get them to a suitable place that, you know, there aren't parked on the on-ramps or off-ramps.
2: So it's a major problem, and this could potentially be a major solution, Marky. Truck Parking Club says, you know, these marketplace platforms have already added roughly 40,000 or so, more than that. They haven't built a single structure, facility. They just got open space, and they're calling it a parking spot. So if you're interested in making some extra cash, you got a piece of land like this here at the Dude Ranch, I'm just saying, you might want to think about it and hit up the Truck Parking Club.
3: Yeah, no kidding. And we should all be saying thank you to those folks who are coming forward to help out, because we're driving on these highways alongside these truckers. I know it's a game changer for them. Xavier Walton live in Henderson, Texas. Really cool. Thank you so much for that report. Hey, the Freedom 250 Grand Prix, it's officially in the books. Who was crowned the winner of the race through the streets of our nation's capital this weekend? So we got to look at that. Plus,
4: just when the Canadians were starting to stop their anger at us for being called the 51st state, or how Donald Trump or our American ambassador treats them, now they're just saying like, oh, well, I guess we can't trust you. We're not coming back.
3: Frustration is building over a new trade war with Canada. Why our northern neighbors say President Trump's team made last-minute demands they could never agree to. That's up next.
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18: Kyle Kirkland is your winner of the Freedom 250. Good.
19: How great was this weekend? Kyle Kirkwood takes home the victory in the Freedom 250 Grand Prix, crossing that finish line in front of the United States Capitol. It is Kirkwood's second win of the IndyCar season, by the way. But this race in Washington, D.C. was part of the nation's 250th birthday celebration. President Trump was even there. He gave drivers the green flag at the start. And Mayor Muriel Bowser was the grand marshal as well. So it was a pretty fun course. Hope you got to watch over the weekend. Also, check out this moment that a pilot made an emergency landing in the Atlantic Ocean. This is off the coast of Boca Raton, Florida. That pilot, a 23-year-old named Faith Tinkley, telling local media the engines were failing and the landing gear was broken. Now, instead of landing at the airport, she decided that the ocean would likely be safer. So she brought that plane down in the water and rescue crews helped her to shore. Faith says she has been a pilot for 4 years and was headed to the Bahamas to pick up her parents. So incredible video, an incredible story, and could have been much different, as you very well know. So Faith, hats off to you this morning. It is the top of the hour on your Monday. Here's everything you need to know to start your new week.

0: All right, it is the top of the hour, and this week closing arguments are expected to begin in Lindsay Clancy's murder trial. She is the Boston area mom accused of killing her three young kids. Her five-week-long trial has gripped the nation, with supporters saying she should not be held criminally responsible because of postpartum psychosis. Happening today, the Trump administration says it will release an economic D-Day on Iran, revealing a sweeping new sanctions package in just a matter of hours. Iran's currency hitting an all-time low overnight on the news, but is promising new attacks in the Strait of Hormuz and neighboring countries.
1: They have no Navy. They have no Air Force. They are not paying their soldiers. They're not paying their police. They have 350% inflation. So we're just going to sort of see what happens.
0: Plus, new this morning, a fast-moving wildfire destroys homes and forces the evacuations of thousands across Reno, Nevada. And then in Gary, Indiana today, thousands of people still waking up without power again, almost 2 weeks after a round of severe storms.
2: You know, get up every day and your neighborhood looks like a disaster area, and it seems like we're being ignored, you know.
0: Yeah, people there are exhausted, so we'll get you the latest on the ground. But first, morning, everybody. I'm Marky Martin. Thanks for waking up with us, as always. Let's begin here. The murder trial of a Massachusetts mom charged with killing her young children is about to enter its final stages today. Lindsay Clancy pleaded not guilty by reason of insanity. Her defense says she was suffering from postpartum psychosis and hearing voices in her head telling her to kill her children back in 2023. News Nation national correspondent Marcus Espinoza is live in New York following this case. And Marcus, all eyes are on this, and this is the home stretch for both sides.
3: Hey, Marky, good morning. Day 19, that's how long they've been at it here on both sides. So the defense on Friday resting its case, and then the prosecution will continue what it did on Friday here today. That's calling up rebuttal witnesses to the stand. Lindsay Clancy's defense rested Friday, but not before calling Dr. Philip Resnick, a forensic psychiatrist, to testify. Resnick, who's testified in another high-profile postpartum psychosis case that you may know of, Andrea Yates' trial, said the following, that Lindsay Clancy believed she was doing the children a, quote, favor by having them go to heaven with her rather than remain on earth with her doing the mothering. Clancy admitted to strangling 5-year-old Cora, 3-year-old Dawson, and just 8-month-old Kalen in 2023. Following the children's death, Lindsay Clancy jumped out of a second-floor window in an apparent suicide attempt and is now paralyzed from the waist down. The prosecution's rebuttal witness, though, psychiatrist Dr. Avra Mack, argued Clancy was indeed suffering from a, quote, major depressive episode. However, he said he believed she could, quote, confirm her conduct to the standard of law. Now, Massachusetts law is different than other states in that the burden of proof is on the prosecution to disprove Clancy's insanity plea. One legal expert we spoke with said he thinks the evidence points to the defense's claim of postpartum psychosis.
4: Really, the problem with the prosecution's case at this point is they don't have a smoking gun. They do not have a Google search before the murders of asking about, you know, how to kill your children with exercise bands. They don't have text messages that have that prove that smoking gun like a lot of other cases. And the defense also has years of mental health issues, numerous medications, mental health treatment that they can all point to and say, look, she was suffering.
3: You know, Marky, here's another interesting point, as well as the fact that the jury is not sequestered here. And we've seen those hundreds of supporters for Lindsay outside of the courtroom. I'll be curious to see what that looks like today. Court starts at 9. If she's found guilty, she would go to prison. But it depends what type of guilt here. That is obviously the question. Many experts believe that she will instead go to a mental facility. But that is the question. And then, of course, the discussion that is now happening around postpartum psychosis and all of that is really critical right now.
0: Yeah. Everybody across the country is watching this one, how it's going to play out. Marcus, keep us posted. I know you're working your sources there. We'll check back in just a little bit. Also, everybody, join us tonight for our special report. Lindsay Clancy, mom or murderer. News Nation senior national correspondent Brian Enten will dive deeper into the case and just this bigger conversation around mental health and motherhood that this trial has triggered. That is tonight at 11 o'clock Eastern, only here on News Nation.
5: President Trump is the type of person that would steal your lunch money the first day.
6: It is necessary to stand up to a bully. And if you don't, they'll just keep coming back for more.
7: We're attacked. Like you're at war when you get attacked. We got attacked.
0: Yeah, those are fighting words from Canadian leaders after the collapse of trade talks with the U.S. You're looking live here. This is that international bridge in Michigan. It's a key crossing for trade between our two countries. The U.S. just hit Canada with 50% tariffs on some $20 billion worth of goods. And Canada says it will respond dollar for dollar in kind. News Nation Washington correspondent Corey Smith is live at the White House for us. Corey, costs are about to go up on a whole range of goods. How did we get to this point?
8: Yeah, Mark, you're right. Look, a week ago today, things were looking positive. President Trump delayed these tariffs, saying that a deal was close to being finalized. Sound familiar? Well, ultimately, weeks of intense negotiations collapsed. That led to an escalating trade war with our neighbors to the north. Who's to blame? Depends on who you ask. The president says Canada is imposing discriminatory tariffs on the United States and wanting special treatment. He posted this on Truth Social. Canada wants the benefits of being a state without being one. They've also charged our great farmers for many years massive amounts of tariffs. No more. Canadian Prime Minister Mark Carney, for his part, says the U.S. moved the goalposts at the last minute, from everything to promoting Canadian content on streaming platforms to English, French language on packaging. Here's the Prime Minister.
9: In recent days, the United States proposed new terms that were uneconomic, unfair, and undermined the net benefits for Canada and called into question the reliability of any deal. In short, they asked too much and they offered too little.
8: All right, so let's lay out the terms of this economic war. The U.S. imposing 50% tariffs on Canadian dairy, wine, furniture, hockey sticks, cement, timber, and other building materials. All in all, about $20 billion in goods. Canada's retaliatory tariffs are scheduled to go into effect on September 8th. If a deal can't be salvaged, they would apply to things like steel and aluminum, ag products, electronics, and paper. In an interview Sunday, Transportation Secretary Sean Duffy said it is foolish of Canada to think it can go to war with the U.S. and win. Marky?
0: Corey Smith, live at the White House. Thank you. Joining me now, I have Barry Appleton, co-director and distinguished senior fellow at the Center for International Law at New York Law School, and he's also managing partner of Appleton & Associates International Lawyers. Barry, a pleasure to have you this morning. Thanks for your time.
10: Thanks for having me, Marky. Let's see if we can figure this out.
0: Let's see if we can make any sense of what's going on here. I know that you advised Ontario's Cabinet Committee on North American Free Trade during NAFTA negotiations. What's your take on how the United States and Canada reached this point?
10: What we really have is a gigantic marital breakdown. You are watching the dishes being thrown at the wall and the vases being smashed. There has never been a time like this, because the two markets are so interdependent and our supply chains are

0: deeply run. And our energy connections are so important that we've never actually had to contemplate something like this. So we're in new territory.
1: I know that Canada is, you know, saying that a lot of these last-minute sticking points in this deal, those were non-negotiables for them, and it was a deal-breaker. There was a provision that would have put limits on the trade deals Canada was able to seek with other nations. Why would the Trump administration try to shoehorn that in at the 11th hour, and how would that have benefited Americans?
0: Well, two things. First of all, Canada had already agreed in the earlier USMCA to a provision that limited what Canada could do with non-market economies. So that really means China. So there already was a limit on what Canada could get. So it's understandable that the administration thought they could push that and to get into other areas, such as perhaps AI in the digital world. Maybe it's going to be about critical minerals. The U.S. is obviously wants to get alignment with its policies and it doesn't want to use any of its neighbors as transshipment. So I understand the why. The question is the when. Doing something like that is normally something you do earlier rather than at the end. And it was clear that there were concessions on both sides. And it was clear that there was the terms of a deal. What the Canadians are saying now is that they had a deal, but the terms that came back weren't what they were expecting. So they got angry and walked. But there's a big can of whoop-ass that's been opened up on both sides of the border. And the Canadians aren't ready for this, so this is going to be bad. What we've seen from Washington is that pressure has been working, so I don't see why the administration wouldn't put more pressure. On the other hand, for the Canadians, their backs are up, and they are mad as hell, and they say they're not going to take it anymore. And we've never had a U.S. ally say that. All the other allies have backed in at the end of the day. So this needs a little bit of marital therapy. This needs a little bit of massaging and mediation, and I don't see an off-ramp.
1: Yeah, we'll see what happens next. I've also never had a guest say can of you-know-what at 6 a.m. on a morning show, so I appreciate a little levity, sir. Let me play some sound for you, because Canadian Prime Minister Mark Carney said that the breakdown in talks wasn't a surprise, and let me get your take on the other side.
2: We recognized from the start that America has changed. Early last year in this room, I observed that the decades-long process of steadily increasing integration between our economies was over. Our government understood before many that America would transform all of its commercial relationships, that it would put a series of tariffs on its closest allies and use economic integration as a weapon.
1: Yeah, Carney said the integration of the U.S. and Canadian economies was over. Barry, what's it going to take for it to all reintegrate again?
0: Well, first of all, we have a chance to try to get some renegotiations underway, but that's entirely up to the administration. They hold the control. They control the timing and the pen. The Canadians are ready to hunker down. They see this as something that's going to go through the fall, maybe into the beginning of next year, maybe even longer. And they look like they're prepared to pay. And by the way, it's going to be punishing on them. And it's likely going to be even more punishment as it comes along. But it's going to cost American consumers. And it could have impact in the ag sector, could have very significant impact on gas prices. We could have really messed up supply lines, and that affects consumer choice. So there's a price for America too. And so this is not like a deal with another country. This is a deal with your integrated supplier. And so both sides need to find an off-ramp, and there's no structural process in place. So that's our problem. That's why it's so unprecedented. And that's why the impacts will be felt on both sides of the border. And if Secretary Duffy's right, and I have no doubt that he is, there's going to be more pressure from the administration, not less. But that may not get what we want. Maybe it's time for a little bit of sugar rather than a little bit of vinegar. We just don't know yet.
1: We'll see if we can find that off-ramp before September 8th, which I believe is when Canada is deciding to respond dollar for dollar. Barry Appleton, I got to end it there for now. Thank you, sir, for your time and your expertise this morning. Loved having you.
0: Thanks for having me. Thank you.
1: Well, with the midterm elections looming, there are signs that the White House could be preparing for Democrats to take back the House. Minority Leader Hakeem Jeffries and President Trump's son-in-law and advisor Jared Kushner, they just met privately in recent weeks, we're being told. Sources telling News Nation the two discussed how the Trump administration and Democrats could find common ground and work together on several issues like housing, immigration, the high cost of living. We're also told that Kushner wants Jeffries to meet with White House Chief of Staff Susie Wiles as well. Well, one of the states that will be directly impacted by the breakdown in Canadian trade talks is going to be Maine. Nearly 40% of the state's exports go to Canada each year. Two-way trade between the Pine Tree State and Canada tops $6 billion annually. And Canadian businesses are said to employ more than 5,000 Mainers. Joining me now, once again, I've got Alex Bolton, senior staff writer with our partners at TheHill.com. Alex, welcome back. Vice President J.D. Vance is headed to Maine later today to talk jobs and the economy. What can we expect him to say about the breakdown in U.S. and Canadian trade, you think?
3: Well, I think what the vice president is going to focus on is what he's going to describe as President Trump's successes in trying to revive manufacturing in the United States. And that's what these tariffs are all about, rebalancing trade and bringing manufacturing jobs back to the U.S. The administration believes that it has some success here. Vance last week was in Ohio at the steel plant where his grandfather worked, where he highlighted $1 billion in new investment in that plant, supported by $500 million in government grants. And so he's now traveling to a key Senate battleground state, and he'll be visiting a defense and composites manufacturer. And I think he's going to talk about the manufacturing priorities of President Trump, and that basically justifies, in the administration's view, these tariffs. That's what it's all about, bringing back manufacturing jobs. So I think that's what he's going to focus on. And right there, you see him in front of those hard hat workers. The Trump administration got elected on restoring the American industrial base, and that's what this visit's going to be all about. But notably, Susan Collins, the Republican senator who faced a very tough re-election race, she will not be with Vance. She is keeping her distance, and she's been very critical of the Trump administration's tariff policies.
1: So was that her choice or the White House's choice not to stump together today when J.D. Vance gets there?
3: I'm sure that's her choice. I haven't had that confirmed, but the administration would love to have its allies in Congress with them when they go on the campaign trail. But let's keep in mind, Maine is pretty much a Democratic state. Kamala Harris won it in 2024. Joe Biden won it in 2020. This is a blue state, and Collins has a very tough race. She has distanced herself from the president a number of times. Of course, she voted to convict Trump on impeachment charges back in 2021. She has voted against a number of his nominees. She voted against the One Big Beautiful Bill Act, which Vice President Vance is going to be likely highlighting during his event today. So she needs the vice president there to get out Trump supporters, to rev up the conservative vote in Maine. But she also has to win a bunch of independents and even some Democrat crossover votes. And that's why she's keeping her distance from the vice president.
1: And we'll see what his remarks entail when he gets there later today and take those live. Let me pivot to South Carolina now, because it's holding its Republican Senate primary runoff election tomorrow. Darlene Graham has made some stumbles here in recent debates, most notably this one.
4: Give our Taiwan and the South China Sea national security issues for the United States, and if so, why or how?
5: I'm just going to be honest here. I'm not on national security. I'm not that informed on national security, so... But I do support the military. My brother was in the Air Force for 33 years, so I will do everything I can to support the military.
1: Now, her opponent, Ralph Norman, has, of course, gone on the attack against Graham over these comments and others. Do you expect this to be a close finish tomorrow night, Alex?
3: Yeah, I expect this to be a very close finish. There hasn't been a whole lot of quality polling in this race. Of course, President Trump, he attended a rally with Darlene Graham. He has endorsed her. While speaking in South Carolina, he mentioned her name dozens of times. He has implored voters just pretend that I'm on the ballot and come out and vote. Now, whether that's going to be enough to get her across the finish line is a question mark because of that debate gaffe, but also more generally, it highlights what her opponent, Ralph Norman, has said is that we don't really know, that we voters in South Carolina don't know what we're getting with Graham. She doesn't have a record. I do. I'm a solid conservative. We don't know. She's not qualified. That's the other argument he makes. He compared this race to the New England Patriots giving the quarterbacking job to Tom Brady's cousin or something like that just because they're related. He says that he has the record. He's the man.

0: Now, the question is whether Trump has enough popularity still to pull Graham across the finish line to get her to win. And we've seen Trump's popularity, even among Republicans, slipping as his second term wears on. And that is driven largely by voters' dissatisfaction over prices, the economy. And that's actually something Trump talked about when he was asked about, or when he addressed her debate gaffe. He said, well, you know, she was just being honest about not knowing about national security. She really is an affordability candidate. And that was an interesting thing for Trump to say, because he previously, you know, dismissed the affordability crisis coined by Democrats as a hoax. So he certainly is coming around on that issue because he knows that it's really driving voters in this midterm election.
1: Yeah, well, this has been obviously a totally unexpected election, and it's been fascinating to watch. We'll see what tomorrow has in store. Alex Bolton, thank you for your time and your reporting this morning. And by the way, everybody, tonight, News Nation's Blake Berman sits down with California gubernatorial candidate Steve Hilton, just as we're talking about other races that we're closely watching across the country. That's going to be tonight at 6 p.m. Eastern on The Hill with Blake Berman, so don't miss out on that. Out west, a desperate race against flames now threatening Reno. Thousands have been urged to evacuate. What officials are revealing about how this wildfire got started? Plus,
2: and it quickly turned into tears, depression. You know, get up every day and your neighborhood looks like a disaster area.
1: Yeah, just awful. Thousands of people still in the dark. Nearly 2 weeks after intense storms brought down trees and flooded homes across Indiana. We've got the latest on the recovery and the efforts to get that power back on.
3: Lindsay Clancy, Mom or Murderer. 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
1: Four after the hour, and we've got breaking news coming out of Nevada, where a wildfire is burning out of control. This is in Reno. Right now, at least 90,000 people are being urged to evacuate. Shifting winds are proving difficult for those firefighters trying to get the upper hand on the blaze. The Hawk Fire started on Saturday, and it's burned more than 15,000 acres so far. At least six people, three of them first responders, are injured.
20: Oh my gosh, I'm still scared to death. It's like you don't know if the winds are going to shift and it's going to get worse, you know, so you're just kind of, I got all my stuff in my car and in his car, so we're just like ready to go if we need to go.
1: Yeah, residents living through a lot of unknowns right now. Nevada Governor Joe Lombardo has declared a state of emergency over this, and officials say the fire is human caused, but have not said what exactly may have started it. And now we turn to Northwest Indiana, where more than 10,000 residents are still without power. Nearly 2 weeks after deadly storms devastated that region, Indiana Governor Mike Braun deploying the National Guard on Sunday to help with recovery efforts as frustration grows over the pace of the response there. Joining me now, I have Dr. Joshua Bernard Austin, Executive Director of City Life Center of Northwest Indiana, a community and youth organization. Dr. Austin, thank you for your time, sir. Appreciate having you.
21: Good morning. It's good to be here.
1: Well, let's start with just what you're seeing on the ground there, right? I mean, we're nearly 2 weeks out without power for so many families. What does life look like right now, especially those, you know, who have kids or older adults, people with special needs at this moment?
21: Right. So life is very challenging for a lot of families that are here in Gary. However, I've seen community and resilience. So those are the two things that really stand out. People are coming together. They're working together. However, there are a lot of people who are coming here where we are a food distribution center for the city. They get breakfast, lunch, and dinner here, and then they sleep at another facility. People are coming in there still saying, hey, I'm without water, I'm without heat, I'm without electricity. So, you know, those are things that are very challenging, obviously, for the community.
1: Yeah, and to your point, you know, community centers like yours providing hot meals, air conditioning, just places to charge phones to get in contact with loved ones. We're wondering how their loved ones are doing. From your perspective, how much help is actually getting into the neighborhoods right now, and what more needs to be done?
21: Well, definitely, people still need items. They still need things. Their food has been, you know, they've lost food. They, you know, they need toiletries and hygiene products, things like that, diapers for babies. People who are on government assistance would have just gotten that government assistance, went shopping, and then lost all of those things. So, you know, just help with those areas. But people are still coming together. There's a lot of work. All of the churches have gotten together. The Black Greek Letter organizations have gotten together. Nonprofits have gotten together. We have bonded together to be a support to this community, and it's all over the city. It's widespread. There have been several major events that have gone on to feed the people. People have even come from all over the country to support the efforts that are going on here in Gary. So it's been something amazing.
1: You know, the storms also hit parts of Illinois, but many communities there have restored power, started recovering a lot more quickly. We're hearing a lot of frustration about that on the ground. Why do you think the recovery in Gary in Northwest Indiana has been so slow?
21: There are challenges. You know, I actually was here at my job when the storm hit. And so I was ended up having to sit in that car because I was ended up being locked out of the building at the time. And I saw as just the winds came through and just began to knock down trees and take out power lines. And so that's one of the major issues, is that just complete devastation by trees falling down on top of power lines, bringing power lines and power just down. There's no way to quickly restore this. is when there's so much devastation of trees, versus on the Illinois side, when the vegetation is kind of cut back, and then ComEd works with the homeowners to ensure that that vegetation is cut back. So that it's very challenging here. There's a lot more trees down. Trees have taken out whole grids. So it's a lot more challenging.
1: Yeah, it's just devastating there. And, you know, Dr. Austin, I actually have on Gary Mayer, Eddie Melton, next hour. What's your message to him this morning?
21: Keep pressing. He's doing a phenomenal job. He and his staff are on the ground daily. They're out amongst the people. They're talking to people. They're asking questions, and they're actually taking the hard feedback as well. But they're turning that into the ammunition to then go back and say, hey, look, we need more. We need more. The governor, he's working with the governor, so he's doing a phenomenal job. Keep pressing.
1: I know he's demanding answers right now, and he's called just the time it's taken to get power on unacceptable. So I'll have a lot of questions coming his way as well. Dr. Joshua Bernard Austin, thank you for your time, sir. Please keep us posted and would love to have you back on soon.
21: I'd love to come back. Have a great
1: one. You got it. You as well. Okay, the White House says today it's going to be D-Day for Iran's economy. But are the new sanctions going to be enough to end the standoff? How Tehran is already responding to these latest threats. Plus,
0: I'd be in cities, and as soon as I try to pull over for anything, there was a red flag. You have to move. You can't park here. You couldn't find anywhere to sleep.
1: Yeah, this is interesting. Millions of truckers crisscrossing the country daily, struggling to just find a place to stop and rest while transporting America's goods. We're getting an exclusive look at one possible solution to a very serious problem right after this break.

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7: Welcome back, everybody. 33 after the hour, and the White House says today will be an economic D-Day for Iran and also any country trying to help it. Treasury Secretary Scott Bessent plans to outline a new sanctions package today. In an op-ed, Bessent described

0: Described it as, quote, the single greatest financial offensive ever marshaled against an adversary, and it's expected to target Iran's trade partners. In return, Iranian leaders say they will stop oil exports in the Persian Gulf and also threaten more military action. Right now, Iran's currency is at a record low. Joining me now is News Nation senior national security contributor, retired United States Air Force Lieutenant General Richard Newton, and former U.S. Air Force Assistant Vice Chief of Staff. Sir, you and I were talking about this earlier this morning. As you look into your crystal ball right now, what do you expect this sanctions package to include this afternoon?
1: Well, good morning, Marty. I think what we're going to hear from Secretary Bessent, if you look at his op-ed that he published in the Financial Times yesterday, it's going to be stiffened sanctions against Iran even deeper into not only the nation state of Iran, but anybody doing trade with Iran. And that would include not only countries and entities, but also individuals. And so that'll go deep into the playbook. I think he'll also really hit hard, or U.S. will hit hard, those nation states such as Pakistan and others who are continuing to do trade with the regime itself. The United Arab Emirates last week on Wednesday cut all financial ties with Iran, somewhat of a anticipating that Secretary Bessent in the United States would stiffen our resolve with regard to these sanctions. And so forth. And that's significant because that's 31% of Iranian imports actually, come from UAE, as well as about 12 to 14% of Iran's exports go to UAE. So that's a major impact. So along those lines, I think you'll see Secretary Bessent now playing much more hardball. It's going to take time, however. I think I'll underscore that's going to take patience on not only the United States, but our Gulf Arab allies in the region. But nonetheless, this is going to be significant, I believe.
0: Yeah, and you talk about other countries also involved in this. I mean, you think about Russia and China. Those are two of Iran's closest strategic partners. How much of the efficacy of today's package, whatever it ends up looking like, how much of it depends on their cooperation?
1: Well, I would not anticipate any cooperation at all from Russia and China. As you mentioned, Marky, they are strongly aligned with Iran, and frankly, it's in their interests, Russia and China, to maintain that strong foothold, that presence of Iran, which really suppresses the United States in the Mideast. And so Iran, China, and certainly, Russia are strongly aligned here in that regard. However, Russia's bogged down. They've got their hands full with regard to Ukraine, as well as China having now about 80% of the Iranian energy exports go to China. However, that's being somewhat curtailed. So China's having to find other avenues for about what is about 12 to 14% of their sea exports of energy come from Iran and so forth. So I think that's what Secretary Bessent's trying to do here, is to really tighten the grip, not only on Iran, but as you allude to, certainly with China, Russia, and others with regard to any type of financial economic support. It's truly, truly trying to, it's using that economic warfare tool along with strong U.S. military presence in the region, which is what we're trying to really put forward here.
0: And lastly, before I let you go, you speak of tools. If Tehran absorbs this sanctions package, doesn't budge as we have seen them do before, what is left in our toolkit, sir?
1: I'll tell you what, Iran has demonstrated, this regime led by the hardliners in the Islamic Revolutionary Guard Corps, specifically General Von Hedi, they've demonstrated they can take a punch, Marky. And so I believe, I think what really is going to have to play out here is certainly let this, these increased sanctions and other economic tools. Certainly we've got that U.S. Navy blockade that's been enforced now for several weeks. It's been very effective. I think at the end of the day, however, Marky, we're going to have to go back to severe military combat operations in order to compel the regime back to the table. So it's going to take both economic and military. That's my informed opinion. But I salute the administration. I really want to see this economic tool, this economic warfare play out. And let's see where this goes.
0: Yeah. And I know Iran's security chief is threatening to shut down the Strait of Hormuz entirely over this. So we'll see what comes to fruition later this afternoon. General Richard Newton, thank you, sir, for your time.
1: Hey, good morning, Marky.
0: Good morning to you. Well, President Trump attempts to lower grocery prices by cutting tariffs on imported beef. And American cattle farmers, not happy about it. The criticism the president now faces from the cattle industry and the push from his own GOP lawmakers to take it back. That's next.
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25: 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More glory. More wins. But what we're really chasing is more life. 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
26: The ranchers are great. They're my people. I love the ranchers. They've done a fantastic job. But they admit that we need a little help and in order to get the prices down. So that's what we're doing.
0: President Trump defending his decision to allow beef to be imported without tariffs for the next 90 days. It is a move that's being severely criticized by American cattle farmers and the Republican lawmakers representing their districts. The president says the imported beef will be sold at 25% less than the current market price, which is now $6.89 a pound. However, some Congress members and those in the cattle industry are begging the administration to reconsider this, saying it's going to only put American farmers in further jeopardy. Joining me now for more, I have cattle farmer and first vice president for the Kentucky Farm Bureau, Shane Wiseman. Shane, good morning to you, sir. Thanks for your time.
27: Good morning. Thank you for having me on.
0: So this is getting a lot of blowback from Republicans, several who acknowledge that they think Trump's heart is in the right place for lowering prices, but that this is not the right way to go about it. What do you make of the move?
27: Yes, ma'am. Yeah, I think it's, you know, I appreciate the idea of trying to lower prices for the consumers. I mean, you know, we as beef cattle farmers are consumers as well. You got to keep that in mind. But I think it has a very strong negative impact in the long term on the U.S. cattle market and on the U.S. cattle farmer.

0: And what is your biggest fear from this, sir?
1: I'm afraid that if it drives, you know, it drives prices down, you know, the livestock market has been the bright spot for us the last few years on the farms and ranches across the United States. So if you drive those prices down, it's going to put more people out of business. And if you put more people out of business, that's going to be less head of cattle. And, you know, that's the whole idea here. We talk about the numbers. And you know how the numbers are so low, they're a record low right now. Mm-hmm. You know, you put more cattle producers out of business, you know, that's just going to drive the numbers down even lower. I mean, I think it looks like he's trying to make a short-term fix, but long-term it's going to be extremely negative.
0: And the ripple effects are just detrimental. From your point of view, what if anything could have been done to drop the price of beef for consumers while also keeping production up here at home? What was the solution in your mind?
1: Well, I don't know how you could drop the price of beef in the grocery store. You know, I on the retail side of it, I don't know how you could drop that price. But I know that, you know, there's a lot of farmers, especially in Kentucky, or a lot of consumers. Let me back up. A lot of consumers in Kentucky that is buying their beef locally from farmers markets and local harvest plants, things like that, buying direct.
0: Okay. Thank you for that.
1: The middleman out.
0: Yeah, absolutely. You know, John Boyd Jr., who's a fourth generation cattleman himself, said this about the industry just yesterday. Take a listen and I'll get your reaction on the other side.
2: Okay. There's no reason why we shouldn't be investing in farmers and cattlemen here in the United States. From small herds on up to large herds, we should be invested and have more people processing beef instead of having three major processes. That's what's really killing this industry. There's not enough competition in the processing side of it.
0: Shane, do you agree with that? Is the problem consolidation and the lack of competition throughout the beef industry?
1: Yes, ma'am, I do agree with that, especially on the harvest facilities. He's talking about, you know, Tyson's closing two more plants. You know, that's going to have a strong negative effect. But you've got to think, you know, and all the beef that we raise, you know, it's a premium product, the beef in the United States. It's the safest and the best. There's no doubt about it. And in every pound, you know, you got land, genetics, feed, labor, risk, time, and you got generations of people and families that have worked to, you know, produce the best product there is. And if you want quality, you know, quality has a price. Mm-hmm. And raising it has, you know, raising it, it costs the price to raise that quality type cattle that everybody wants, the consumer wants. That's why everybody wants American beef.
0: Yeah.
1: But when you talk about these imports that they're talking about bringing in, you know, the all those, it's over 660 million more pounds.
0: And we don't know where it's from.
1: We don't know where it's from.
0: How worried should we be about mystery meat?
1: Yeah, where it comes from. But the thing is, you got to keep in mind, that's already on top of record imports that we're doing already. We're at record imports on beef this year already, and this is in addition to that. You know, this is not the total imports. This is in addition to the record imports already.
0: Well, I know people can do their part and support farmers and ranchers by buying local, buying American. We'll keep our eyes out at the grocery store. Shane Wiseman, please keep us posted. Thank you for your time and your analysis this morning. We greatly appreciate what you do every single day.
1: Thank you for including us. Thank you so much.
0: Absolutely. We'll chat again soon, sir. Hey, let's switch gears here. You know, they're on the road for hours at a time, keeping all kinds of goods flowing across the country, including meat. But truckers just can't find a place to catch a break.
3: You see these drivers needing a place to park so they can get your materials to you, and they keep getting shut out.
0: The new effort to find a solution to a years-long problem by unlocking space that's already there. We'll explain right after this.
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0: Hold on. 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
16: Welcome back, everybody, on your Monday morning. Now taking you to a News Nation exclusive right now. Because of that nationwide parking shortage for truckers, businesses and private property owners are marketing themselves to truckers who are struggling to find somebody somewhere safe to park while out on the road. News Nation national correspondent Xavier Walton joins us live from Henderson, Texas, with this exclusive. Xavier, this is really interesting, and you're at one of those stops this morning. This is a dude ranch turned truck stop of sorts. Explain how this works.
17: Marky, good morning. Yeah, so it is a Booker's Dude Ranch, to be specific. We're about 150 miles southeast of Dallas, Texas, and it's both. So it's a dude ranch, and it's also, you see him behind me, it's parking for trucks for people who may have been driving through the night and found a spot on their phone. They said, hey, oh, I could get here, sleep well, and it's only just the beginning, Marky.
18: Every day, these 70-foot rigs are on the move, but finding a place to stop safely at night is another story.
19: They can drive 11 hours in a 14-hour period any given day. Ultimately, what happens is in the evenings, truck stops and rest areas fill up. And if you're running toward the end of the year hours, you don't have a lot of good options. And then you end up with that unfortunate scenario, parking on the on-ramps, off-ramps, and shoulders of interstates and highways.
18: Right now, there are more than 3.5 million truck drivers crossing state lines daily. But DOT says there are only roughly about 311,000 spots to legally pull over and get some rest. That's only one parking spot to every 11 drivers nationwide.
19: I think it's a really unfortunate problem that drivers have been in for the last really decades at this point, and we give them another option.
18: This massive parking problem has a price tag to match. Drivers waste more than $100 billion a year in fuel, time, and productivity searching for parking. But there's no shortage of open space. America's clearly got plenty of that, but it's reimagining how to use it. Enter Evan Shelley and the Truck Parking Club.
19: And I thought, well, what if you could match up property owners and business owners with properties that are suitable for truck parking? So I was thinking, Airbnb, Uber, right? Just take these properties with extra space and then create more parking, unlock more truck parking.

0: across the U.S.
1: It's an old-fashioned American idea with a modern twist. Neighbors helping neighbors, and in this case, a piece of pavement could be the difference between another hour on the road.
2: It's definitely needed, bad. When I did move around a lot, I'd be in cities, and as soon as I try to pull over for anything, there was a red flag. You have to move. You can't park here. You couldn't find anywhere to sleep. So knowing in advance, just by getting on my app and typing in, hey, there's a truck parking spot here, that helps a lot.
1: From industrial lots and trucking businesses to farms and hometown properties, owners can make some cash from space that might otherwise sit empty, while truckers get something arguably more valuable, a safe place to sleep. And the DOT says just about every trucker knows the feeling. 7 out of 10 drivers are breaking laws just to find a safe space to pull over. And it's costing these hardworking families nearly $7,000 a year.
3: I'm happy that we can help solve a little bit of the parking problem, you know, in I guess the whole U.S., because it's everywhere. And you see these drivers needing a place to park so they can get your materials to you, and they keep getting shut out. So we're very happy to be a part of the solution.
0: We're still have a long way to go. We ultimately will park millions and millions of drivers, safely park them, and get them to a suitable place that, you know, there aren't parked on the on-ramps or off-ramps.
4: And the Truck Parking Club says marketplace platforms like theirs has already added roughly 40,000 parking spaces. So it's starting to catch on just a little bit. But the company's now looking for more property owners who may have, you know, open space to potentially make some extra cash and then solve a big problem in the process.
5: Yeah. And hopefully this inspires more people to come forward and say, hey, I have room at the inn. I have space, because we should all hope that our truckers are well rested, not only for our goods, but our safety on the roads as well. Xavier Walton live in Henderson, Texas for us this morning. Awesome report. Thank you. Still ahead, everybody.
6: Just when the Canadians were starting to stop their anger at us for being called the 51st state, or how Donald Trump or our American ambassador treats them, now they're just saying like, oh, well, I guess we can't trust you. We're not coming back.
5: Frustration is building over a new trade war with Canada. Why our northern neighbors say President Trump's team made last minute demands they could never agree to. That's at the top of the hour. Up next.
7: Wait. How long?
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0: Happening this week, closing arguments are expected to begin in Lindsay Clancy's murder trial. She's the Boston area mom accused of killing her three young kids. Her five-week-long trial has gripped the nation, with supporters saying she should not be held criminally responsible because of postpartum psychosis. Also happening today, the Trump administration says it will release an economic D-Day on Iran, revealing a sweeping new sanctions package in just a matter of hours. Iran's currency hitting an all-time low overnight on this news, but is promising new attacks in the Strait of Hormuz and neighboring countries.
1: They have no Navy, they have no Air Force. They are not paying their soldiers, they're not paying their police. They have 350% inflation. So we're just going to sort of see what happens.
0: Now, we'll bring you the very latest in the conflict. Also new this morning, a fast-moving wildfire destroys homes and forces the evacuations of thousands across Reno, Nevada. And then in Gary, Indiana today, thousands of people still waking up without power, almost 2 weeks after a round of severe storms.
2: You know, get up every day and your neighborhood looks like a disaster area, and it seems like we're being ignored, you know.
0: Yeah, we'll bring you the very latest there on the ground. But first, morning, everybody. I'm Marky Martin. Thanks for waking up with us, as always. Let's begin here. The murder trial of a Massachusetts mom charged with killing her young children is about to enter its final stages today. Lindsay Clancy pleaded not guilty by reason of insanity. Her defense says she was suffering from postpartum psychosis and hearing voices telling her to kill her children back in 2023. News Nation national correspondent Marcus Espinoza is live in New York following this case for us. Marcus, trial picks back up here in about an hour, and this is going to be the home stretch for both sides.
3: Hey, Marky, good morning. I don't know about you, but everybody I talk to is asking me about this case, about this trial, really across the country. It has garnered so much attention here. So you mentioned it, really in the home stretch of this trial. Day 19 today, the defense resting its case on Friday. The prosecution now in the stage of bringing up its own rebuttal witnesses to the end of the defense resting its case there. So a little bit of a recap here. They rested on Friday, the defense, but they did that after they called up Dr. Philip Resnick, a forensic psychiatrist, to testify. Resnick is well known. He's testified in another high-profile postpartum psychosis case, Andrea Yates' trial. Lindsay Clancy, he said that Lindsay Clancy believed she was doing the children a, quote, favor by having them go to heaven with her rather than remain on earth without her doing the mothering. Clancy admitted to strangling 5-year-old Cora, 3-year-old Dawson, and just 8-month-old Callen in 2023. Following the children's death, Lindsay Clancy jumped out of a second-floor window in an apparent suicide attempt and is now paralyzed from the waist down from that injury. The prosecution's rebuttal witness, though, psychiatrist Dr. Avram Mack, argued Clancy was indeed suffering from a major depressive episode. However, he said he believed she could, quote, conform her conduct to the standard of law. Massachusetts law, however, very different than other states in that the burden of proof is on the prosecution to disprove Clancy's insanity plea. One legal expert we spoke with said he thinks the evidence points to the defense's claim of postpartum psychosis.
4: Really, the problem

0: what the prosecution's case at this point is, they don't have a smoking gun. They do not have a Google search before the murders of asking about, you know, how to kill your children with exercise bands. They don't have text messages that have that prove that smoking gun like a lot of other cases. And the defense also has years of mental health issues, numerous medications, mental health treatment that they can all point to and say, look, she was suffering.
1: So, Marky, really on Friday, a battle of psychiatrists there from both sides bringing up the argument that is really critical at this case. Some legal experts believe they essentially canceled each other out for the jury, but it will pick back up again at 9 o'clock today. We'll see how soon closing arguments will take place, perhaps this week.
2: Yeah. Keep us posted. We'll be watching closely here in about an hour's time. Marcus, thank you. Joining me now, I have John Fishwick, former U.S. attorney for the Western District of Virginia. John, you and I have been talking about this case all morning long. It has garnered so much national attention, so much anger, so much sympathy, actually, for Lindsey Clancy. What's the likelihood she gets found not guilty by reason of insanity?
3: I think the challenge for the prosecution is the quirk of Massachusetts law. The prosecution has to prove beyond a reasonable doubt that she was sane at the time that she killed her three young children. And that's a heavy burden. They've got to show that she knew right from wrong and she understood what she was doing and she went ahead and killed her children anyway. And there's been a lot of mental health evidence presented from psychiatrists from both sides. And so it's kind of a draw there probably. But at the end of the day, the prosecution has got to prove beyond a reasonable doubt that she was sane at the time she killed her children. And I think that that's going to be a heavy burden. It's uphill for the prosecution. So if I had to predict now, I think it's going to be not guilty by reason of insanity or a hung jury. I think it's going to be hard to get 12 jurors to say that she was sane at the time she killed her children.
2: And so just hypothetically speaking, say she does get found not guilty by reason of insanity. You know, her legal team is not saying that she didn't do this, just that she did it because she was undergoing a postpartum psychosis. So if she gets found not guilty, does she just walk free?
3: No, she would be institutionalized and a termination would have to be made in the future as to at some point, does she become sane? Does she understand right from wrong? Has she been cured of this illness? And right now she would be institutionalized. And for some period of time, she would be in that institution. It would be a determination kind of on a year by year basis until and if she could be released. But for the time being, she would be institutionalized. She would not walk out of that courtroom.
2: And, you know, we've been outside of that courthouse every single day. We've seen hundreds of supporters of hers wearing pink. Are you surprised by how much sympathy she has garnered in this case around the country?
3: It's certainly surprising that she has gotten this much sympathy. After all, three young children, her children, were killed. I think the sympathy may be legitimately for folks who are concerned about this mental illness, this postpartum psychosis, which is a rare illness. I think that's legitimate, but whereas some of this support may not be appropriate. But at the end of the day, I think the jury, Markey, is going to be able to block that out. There are a lot of folks out there, but at the end of the day, they're going to listen to the jury instructions and make the decision based on the law and the evidence. They'll block all of that out.
2: How long do you expect the jury to take on coming up with a verdict?
3: Well, we've got two completely different narratives. The prosecution says, hey, look, premeditation, you sent your husband out to get food. And while he was out getting food for takeout dinner, you strangled your three young children. The defense says, hey, look, she was hearing voices. She had bipolar illness. She had no idea what she was doing. She was told to kill her children. She was insane at the time. Those are very conflicting narratives with a lot of medical testimony. I think it's going to take a long time for this jury to reach a verdict. Days.
2: Oh, just a nightmare of a case. No matter what the verdict is, nothing is bringing back those three innocent babies. John Fishwick, thank you for your analysis this morning, and we'll be watching closely today. See you again, sir.
3: Thank you, Marky.
2: Well, tonight, News Nation is diving deeper into this Lindsey Clancy case and the national conversation that it has triggered. Senior national correspondent Brian Enten will host a special report, Lindsey Clancy, Mom or Murderer. That is tonight at 11 o'clock Eastern, only on News Nation.
4: President Trump is the type of person that would steal your lunch money the first day.
5: It is necessary to stand up to a bully. And if you don't, they'll just keep coming back for more.
6: We're attacked. Like you're at war when you get attacked. We got attacked.
2: Those are fighting words from Canadian leaders after the collapse of trade talks with the U.S. You are looking live. This is that international bridge in Sault Ste. Marie, Michigan, which is a key crossing for trade between our two countries. The U.S. just hit Canada with 50% tariffs on some $20 billion worth.

0: Of goods, and Canada says it will respond dollar for dollar. News Nation Washington correspondent Corey Smith is live for us at the White House with the latest on this back and forth. So, Corey, costs are about to go up on a whole range of goods. How did we get to this point?
1: Yeah, dairy, electronics, you name it. If Canada makes it, there's a good chance it is included in these tariffs. Cast your mind back all the way to last Tuesday. President Trump delays these tariffs going into place, saying the two sides were finalizing a deal, only for things to collapse at the final moments. That led to an escalating trade war with our neighbors to the north. Who is to blame for this current impasse? Well, that depends on who you ask. The president taking to Truth Social over the weekend, saying Canada had imposed discriminatory tariffs on the United States and wanted special treatment, writing Canada wants the benefits of being a state without being one. They have also charged our great farmers for many years massive amounts of tariffs, no more. Now, for his part, Canadian Prime Minister Mark Carney says the U.S. moved the goalposts at the last minute, making demands like limiting the promotion of Canadian content on streaming services and ending mandatory French English language on packaging. Here's the Prime Minister.
2: In recent days, the United States proposed new terms that were uneconomic, unfair, and undermined the net benefits for Canada and called into question the reliability of any deal. In short, they asked too much and they offered too little.
1: So we've got an economic war on our hands. Let's lay out the terms. The U.S. imposing 50% tariffs on Canadian dairy, wine, furniture, hockey season right around the corner. Going to be more expensive to get that hockey stick for your kiddo. Cement, timber, housing materials, all in all about $20 billion in goods. Canada's retaliatory tariffs scheduled to go into effect on September 8th. If a deal can't be salvaged, hit things like steel and aluminum, ag equipment, electronics, and paper. Now, in an interview Sunday, Transportation Secretary Sean Duffy said it's foolish of Canada to think it can go to war with the U.S. and win. Marky?
0: All right, Corey Smith, live for us from the White House. Thank you. Now, one of the states that will be directly impacted by the breakdown in Canadian trade talks is going to be Maine. Nearly 40% of the state's exports go to Canada each year. Two-way trade between the Pine Tree State, and Canada tops $6 billion annually. Canadian businesses are said to employ more than 5,000 Mainers. Businesses employ, several people there. Joining me now, I've got Sean Spicer. He's a News Nation political contributor, host of The Sean Spicer Show, and one of the co-hosts of The Huddle on YouTube. Sean, good morning to you. Thanks for hopping on, as always.
3: Good morning.
0: So this trade war with Canada, it's going to have outsized impacts on states like Maine, Michigan, Alaska, Ohio, where there are also these really tight Senate races right now. Do you expect Vance to actually address this today when he gets to Maine?
3: By the way, I'd add Iowa to that list as well. And if you look at the list that you just gave, Marky, that's several of the handful of battleground states that will determine control of the Senate. So the issue that you're talking about is a big, big political issue. As you mentioned, Vice President Vance going there today, there's a lot of speculation. They'll talk a lot about manufacturing and jobs, but this is sort of the elephant in the room that you have to talk about. Susan Collins is obviously the big prize in Maine right now, getting her reelected, but there's a critical House race in the 2nd Congressional District where former Governor Paul LePage is running. So this is going to be a big issue today for what the Vice President does, because he's bringing attention there, obviously talking about manufacturing. But trade, whether it's manufacturing or agriculture, is obviously the backdrop of all of this. And it'll be interesting to see how he addresses this. Now, I know that there's a lot of attempt to get the deal over the finish line, but both sides are posturing. And I think for the political piece of this, whether you're Collins or LePage, you need a deal and you need it done quick.
0: Yeah. And speaking of Collins, Vance is not going to be appearing with her today. She's in that tough reelection fight. Do you think that's intentional? We're 10 weeks out from midterms.
3: Yes, it is intentional. Obviously, when you go to a state, normally you want to associate yourself with the biggest names that are coming there because it's going to mean a ton of media attention. I think Vice President Vance can address Susan Collins and all she does for Maine, but she doesn't need to be there. Everyone in Maine, like I think down to people that were born a couple weeks ago, know Susan Collins. She's an institution in the state of Maine. She doesn't need to go to a rally. As long as he gives her some props, which I'm sure he will, that works. This is not a freshman congressman. She's, as I said, an institution in the state of Maine.
0: Yeah, we'll see what he says today in his remarks and take those live. Pivot me to South Carolina now, Sean, because voters there are going to head to the polls tomorrow for that Republican Senate primary runoff. The big question revolves around Darlene Graham, Lindsey Graham's sister, of course, and a political novice who got the endorsement of the president. She obviously just had that debate stage gaffe last week with her answer on national security. Does that change what she needs to do here in this 11th hour of campaigning?
3: Absolutely. I mean, South Carolina, aside from being just a big gaffe on national security issues itself, right? Not knowing that the China-Taiwan relationship with the U.S. and the threat that it poses, she has a big credibility problem in general. She's new to the game. She's inheriting her brother's institution, but people don't know her, where she stands on key issues. And I think the other candidate in this race, Congressman Norman, is going to give her a run for her money. This is big for President Trump. He went down there. He put his name behind this. He did a tele rally, an in-person rally. There's no question that his reputation's on the line. If this wasn't a proxy war between him and former Governor Nikki Haley, this might be a lot closer than I think it will. I still think she's favored to win, but what she needs to do, she needs to make sure that every single vote, and think about this, we're in the middle of August. Yeah. This is not when people are normally, like, it's very hard to figure out who's on vacation, who's around, who's voted, who hasn't voted, who got an absentee ballot. This is where mechanics in a campaign are critical. And because, yes, she's inheriting her brother's operation, but it's not used to getting out for her. So I think this is going to be a really interesting race because mechanics are going to matter tomorrow. That get out the vote effort. And remember, Congressman Norman's got one. He runs his own races every 2 years. So how big has he been able to expand that? But who gets their people out tomorrow is the name of the game.
0: Yeah, we'll see just how close it ends up being. Sean Spicer, got to end it there. Thank you for your time this morning. Have a great show today.
3: You bet.
0: And don't forget, you can watch The Huddle every weekday morning. It's going to be at 8:30 Eastern. You can find it at youtube.com/@the DC Huddle. And also, by the way, tonight, News Nation's Blake Berman sits down with California gubernatorial candidate Steve Hilton. That's going to be at 6 p.m. Eastern on The Hill with Blake Berman. Out west, a desperate race against flames now threatening Reno. Thousands have been urged to evacuate. What officials are revealing about how this wildfire even got started? Plus,
4: and it quickly turned into tears, depression, you know, get up every day and your neighborhood looks like a disaster area.
0: Yeah, just agonizing. Thousands of people still in the dark this morning. Nearly 2 weeks after intense storms brought down trees and flooded homes across Indiana. We've got the latest on the recovery and all the efforts to get that power back on for folks. That's next.
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15: Can't cook. You lost all your food.
16: It's absolutely ridiculous. This condition is inhumane. It's terrible.
10: Frustration is growing in Northwest Indiana, where thousands are still without power nearly 2 weeks after deadly storms devastated that region. People in the city of Gary are asking for urgent help to get those lights back on. Joining me now, I have the mayor of Gary, Indiana, Mayor Eddie Melton. Sir, thank you for being with me. I know your plate is full right now.
17: Thank you. Thank you for having me.
10: It's been nearly 2 weeks since those storms hit. Thousands still in the dark. Give us the lay of the land this morning in Gary and what conditions still look like right now.
17: Well, residents are still frustrated and upset, furious to say the least. One of the things we're looking at, we're still a little bit under 10,000 residents that are still without power. At the height of the storm, we're at 38,000 outages. Gary is a population of 68,000 people. A 99-mile-an-hour straight wind came through Northwest Indiana, knocking out 300,000 customers, and Gary is the last community to be brought back online.
10: Why is that? And has that historically been the case when y'all have seen storms before, sir?
17: Well, we blame that on aging infrastructure and probably a lack of maintenance, both historically on the utility company around tree trimming, but also on the city itself. I've been mayor 2.5 years, and we've made tree trimming a priority. When you look at the photos, you see a significant amount of trees that have been uprooted, something that you can't get around during a storm such of this magnitude. But it's done devastation on homes, cars, and just the entire community over 50 square miles.
10: I know you have called this process of getting the lights turned back on extremely frustrating and unacceptable. The mayor of neighboring Lake Station had this to say when asked how much the blame falls on the Northern Indiana Public Service Company, or NIPSCO. Take a listen.
18: 100%. I mean, I'm going to be straight honest with you. I believe 100% should be put on NIPSCO. They're the ones who are responsible for the lines. They're the ones responsible for any kind of vegetation over these lines. And they've not done their part to maintain that.
10: Do you agree with him, Mayor? And what is NIPSCO telling you this morning about full power restoration?
17: Yes, I agree with them 1,000%. It's their infrastructure, it's their grid to maintain and manage and to predict weather of this magnitude. And they need to harden the infrastructure so we don't sustain this in the future moving forward. So right now, what I'm hearing is by Tuesday, there should be 100% restoration throughout the entire Gary. That's past the 2-week mark for us. What we look at when we see this process is, I believe they should have brought in more crews at the beginning of this storm to address the restoration. We had 200 to 300 electric linemen in the beginning, and now we have nearly 700 electrical linemen, in addition to 300 vegetation crews. Now, that should have been on the ground on day one.
10: Earlier this morning in the show, I spoke to a Gary, Indiana resident, Adriana Harris. And, you know, now the question, the conversation is also turning to the White House and federal assistance. This is what she had to say.

0: Trump, where are you? We're calling for you to call out Gary, Indiana, to assist Gary, Indiana. Why do we not have any type of assistance? They're saying FEMA, we have to wait for all these rules, and it's ridiculous.
1: Mayor, what are you hearing from this administration, and what's your message to residents across your city this morning who are frustrated and worried?
2: Right. I've been talking primarily to our governor, who has provided some assistance with boots on the ground with the National Guard. I haven't heard directly from the Trump administration. I've been talking with our U.S. Senator Todd Young, our U.S. Congressman Frank Mervan, who has been helpful in driving us and giving us the next steps on the FEMA resources that come. The city is prepared now to post-storm recovery. We're to pick up the debris, but still, we're waiting on the guidelines of next steps of the president to move us forward on signing the executive order that declares a natural disaster.
1: Well, Mayor, we're praying for your community. We hope that lights get turned back on soon. Please keep us posted. I know you have to run, but I do thank you for your time this morning.
2: Thank you for having us.
1: Mayor Melton, everybody. All right, breaking news now in Nevada, where a wildfire is burning out of control in Reno. So right now, at least 90,000 people are being urged to evacuate. Shifting winds are proving pretty difficult for firefighters trying to get the upper hand on that blaze. The Hawk Fire started on Saturday, and it's burned more than 15,000 acres. At least six people, three of them first responders, are injured so far. Chloe Curtis from our News Nation station, KTXL, is live outside of Reno for us this morning. Chloe, good morning to you. Any update on containment overnight?
3: Good morning. Unfortunately, no updates to containment overnight. And part of that reason has been those shifting winds that you were talking about. The fire is still 0% contained at this point, as thousands, tens of thousands of people are still under either an evacuation order or an evacuation warning. Now, some of the other struggles that firefighters have been facing have been winds, as well as just overall very dry conditions in this area this summer, coupled with low humidity. And to give you an idea of how extensive this perimeter really has gotten for the fire, we are in Verdi right now, and this is where traffic is currently being rerouted. We are heading toward the Reno area eastbound on eastbound I-80, and shortly ago had to take an exit off of the freeway here, which is where we stopped, where they have multiple road closures now in effect, some 20, 30 miles from where we were heading. And so a lot of this traffic here, unless they are able to find some type of workaround, which given how many road closures are in effect is unlikely, they are going to be, all this traffic is being rerouted to westbound I-80. So they, law enforcement is trying to keep people out of this area as the fire continues burning. And to give you an idea of just how many homes we're talking about, it's about 90,000 people that are evacuated right now, nearly 14,000 homes that are actually inside of the evacuation area itself. And many of those people have had to go to shelters. There's two shelter points that have been set up. Other hotels in the area have been offering discounted rates for people that had to leave overnight. And that's been one of the biggest takeaways over the last several days, is that people need to be ready to evacuate quickly. The big concern from law enforcement and firefighters has been people that are either under an evacuation order or an evacuation warning, not paying attention to those and getting stuck in traffic, which is something they've already seen of people just backed up for miles trying to get out. So their reminder again, have a go bag with you, be prepared, and hopefully they'll have some better updates later today in terms of containment. Yeah. For now, I'll send things back to you guys.
1: Hopefully so. We get an update. I know officials have said that the fire was human-caused, but we don't know the cause just yet. Chloe Curtis, I hope you and your team stay safe out there. Thank you for giving us an update. Our News Nation station, KTXL, everybody. We'll chat again soon. Well, the White House says today is going to be D-Day for Iran's economy. But are those new sanctions going to be enough to end the standoff? How Tehran is already responding to the latest threats. Plus,
4: I'd be in cities, and as soon as I try to pull over for anything, there was a red flag. You have to move. You can't park here. You couldn't find anywhere to sleep.
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10: 33 after the hour on your Monday morning, and the White House says today will be an economic D-Day for Iran and any country trying to help it. Treasury Secretary Scott Bessent plans to outline a new sanctions package later this afternoon. In an op-ed, Bessent described it as the single greatest financial offensive ever marshaled against an adversary, and it's expected to target Iran's trade partners. In return, Iranian leaders say they will stop oil exports in the Persian Gulf and also threaten more military action. Right now, Iran's currency is at a record low. Joining me now, once again, I have News Nation senior national security contributor, retired United States Air Force Lieutenant General Richard Newton, and former U.S. Air Force Assistant Vice Chief of Staff. General, the Trump administration has seen the limits of economic sanctions to date. Do you expect today's D-Day package to actually change Iran's behavior?
11: I do, and I anticipate advantage United States. And that same Financial Times op-ed that you mentioned, Marky, he talks also specifically about total financial isolation. And what that means is every dollar, every transaction, every company, every nation state that's doing business with Iran is to be isolated. Think of it as economic warfare to strangulate the Iranian regime. That's what the United States is going to pursue. And we're going to hear more about that from Secretary Bessent this afternoon. But it's also backed up by very robust military capabilities. In the region that we still maintain 60,000 of our men and women serving there with very robust military capabilities from the sea and from the air. And we also are continuing to enforce that naval blockade now weeks in play here that prevents any ship from going in and out of the Strait of Hormuz that's visiting a Iranian port. That's about 1,000 miles of Iranian coastline. So this is where we're at now. This is going to take time. But as I said at the top of my conversation here, I think it's advantage U.S. as we move forward.
10: Yeah, and I know Iran's security chief is threatening to shut the Strait of Hormuz entirely and also, made other military threats as well. If they follow through with that, what would the U.S. military response be and how quickly would we see it?
11: Let's first underscore what we can anticipate, certainly what Admiral Cooper, the commander of U.S. Central Command, is anticipating. Increased threats, we've already seen that. They've also are going to likely attempt to retaliate with their ballistic missiles and their cruise missiles because they've been able to regenerate their forces since the MOU was signed and the ceasefire started back on the 17th of June. The return served there, however, will be U.S. retaliatory capabilities as well. First and foremost, going after any type of Iranian military capabilities that they have in and around the Persian Gulf and in and around the Strait of Hormuz. We've done effectively, quietly, I may add, the last several weeks, taking out their intelligence, their surveillance, and their reconnaissance capabilities to threaten those commercial ships. But also, I think that the United States has that, and certainly President Trump has that major military combat operation as a significant military tool that will back up what Secretary Bessent will underscore this afternoon at 2:00. That would also likely include, Markey, perhaps Israel joining the fight as well. But we're not there yet at this point. I salute the administration for trying to go after this economic warfare tool. Would underscore to our viewers, this is going to take time. This is not going to be something that's going to change or evolve here in the next couple of days or a couple of weeks, frankly, but I think well into the midterms.
10: And Bessent also claims that these measures could negate the need for more military action. Do you buy that or no?
11: I'm holding my breath, slightly optimistic on that count. I do, however, think that really whatever Secretary Bessent underscores this afternoon, it's going to be backed up by strong U.S. military resolve. You and I talked about this the last hour. I still think at the end of the day that the United States is going to have to go back in and really with strong military conviction and capabilities to really end the regime, because the regime now led by General Von Hedi, the Islamic Revolutionary Guard Corps, been in power for 47 years. They are pursuing survival. They don't care about the Iranian people. However, that's where I salute the administration going after this economic warfare tool. But at the end of the day, I think it's going to take a combination of U.S. national security capabilities, economic, political, diplomatic, and certainly military.
10: Yeah, this regime just wants to live to see another day. We'll see what this afternoon has in store and what this new package details. General Richard Newton, thanks so much for being with me all morning, sir. Always love having you.
11: Thank you. Great being with you, Marky. Good morning.
10: You too. Good morning to you, sir. Well, for the first time in history, I don't know if you've seen this story, but it is catching a lot of attention. An NFL football player could go back to playing college ball. What needs to happen for Browns rookie Daquan Wright to get to the other side of the NCAA transfer portal, and why he may not be the only one doing it? That's up next.
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2: 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Common side effects are sleepiness, dizziness, nausea, dry mouth, feeling tired, and diarrhea. 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
7: Welcome back, everybody. About 20 to the top of the hour here, and a Cowboy star is just the latest athlete to be the victim of burglary. Police in Fairview, Texas are just releasing information about a break-in at CeeDee Lamb's home. Happened last month while the wide receiver was at training camp with the team. The police department says somebody got into the star's home through a broken window, and they do believe they're looking for just one burglar who took several high-end personal items worth more than $300,000. Hey, this is that story I was telling you about before break. Cleveland Browns rookie Daquan Wright could soon make history, leaving the NFL to play college football again. The Browns tight end entered the college transfer portal just last week, and yesterday the Browns cut him. ESPN is reporting that if Wright clears waivers, he has an agreement in place to play for LSU this season. Wright is expected to be the first ex-NFL player to go back to college football, but not the last. Joining me now, I have senior writer for the Sporting News, Bill Bender. Bill, this is crazy. Thank you for hopping on with me this morning, sir.
8: Yeah, this is college football in 2026. No headline is too crazy, as you would say. And thanks for having me on, Mark. Yeah, appreciate it.
7: Yeah, I mean, college sports in the NIL era really has just been the Wild West, right? I mean, first, just put this into perspective for us, how big of a deal it is that you've got a player who suited up for an NFL team, who went through training camp, that's likely about to go back to college ball.
8: Well, I think timing's everything. The NCAA ruling of 5 for 5, which is going to grant players 5 years of eligibility, is going to turn out to be a good thing. But this took effect on June 23rd. So the timing, you had NFL players who might have had that fifth year of eligibility end up going to training camp when they could have gone back to college. And I think that's the crux of the challenge here. Another thing, it has been an off season of district court rulings and a lot of courtroom and college football. And I think part of it is court rulings don't always agree with what we think is common sense in college football, whether it was Trinidad Chambliss. Remember, Brendan Sorsby was technically allowed to play before the court of college football public opinion got him. So yeah. I think Daquan Ray has a decent challenge here to get into the portal and perhaps play college football in 2026, although that timeline's going to have to speed up.
7: Yeah, and there could be as many as 16 players headed from an NFL roster back to the college level. Is this the new normal, you think? Guys who get cut in the NFL preseason just go right back to college teams?
8: I don't think it'll be the norm. I think we're dealing with something here where this is a one-year thing because of the 5 for

0: 5 rule. It'll have some, you know, more restrictions, and it'll be, again, common sense. Now, in the present tense, you may have 25 to 30 players try to do this. And before we say, well, we've never had an NFL player come back and play college football, look at what happened in college basketball last year. Charles Bediako, the Alabama forward, played in the NBA G League, actually played in a couple games for Alabama during the regular season before, you know, he was ruled ineligible. So, you know, in the case here, I think you're dealing with a pretty talented player. One other potential hurdle he could run into is the SEC has some rules against transferring from within your conference. What about the academic side of this? It does raise a lot of questions, confusion on an accelerated timeline, because we're in the middle of the NFL preseason. And, oh, by the way, we have games in 5 days.
1: Yeah. By the way, it's just around the corner. And he did suit up for a preseason game this weekend. We know that. None of these players cut by the NFL are going to small schools. They're going to get NIL or revenue sharing deals at big name schools. You know, he's going to go to LSU if this all works out. Is college football going to be a competitor to the NFL now, especially if colleges are willing to pay some of these players a lot more than the NFL would just through NIL deals?
0: Well, it already is. I mean, you've seen some of the amounts, rumored amounts on some of these deals, where I was wondering when this was going to happen, especially if you're a day three pick in the NFL draft and your choices are play for the salary that you're going to play for in the NFL, maybe make the team, maybe don't make the team, versus, hey, I'll go get another year of film, play for an NIL deal, be very valuable to a Power Four school. Or if you're at a group of six school, you know, one of the smaller conferences, you get to bump up and play in the power conference and make more money. And I do think one positive of it is you're having players stay in college more often. The negative is probably it throws off the financial system of both. I mean, it's so weird to think, you know, 10 years ago, would I have said a quarterback in college football is making more money than a quarterback in the NFL?
1: Never.
0: I think that's what throws everything off, right?
1: Yeah, it throws everything off. It's just a crazy story. We'll see where it heads from here. Before I let you go, I also wanted to switch gears to ask you about the WNBA quickly while I have you. You know, on a day that saw Paige Becker score 32 for the Dallas Wings, Caitlin Clark dropped 37 and 10, you know, for the Fever, Asia Wilson nearly have a triple-double. The headline out of the WNBA Sunday is former NBA player Enes Kanter-Freedom getting ejected for getting into that verbal argument with Natasha Cloud of the Chicago Sky. What'd you make of that, Bill?
0: Well, it's an unfortunate incident, I think, taking away from all of those star-studded performances you've talked about. I mean, if you look at the star players that have come from college basketball into the WNBA, whether it's Beckers or Caitlin Clark, Asia Wilson's been an established player for several years. If this league could get away from some of the daily incidents that have made the headlines and focus on the play on the court, you've got some outstanding players that are role models for a lot of young girls out there, my daughter being one of them. So I'm hoping that we can focus on that more than some of the things that have gone on off the court.
1: Bill Bender, I got to end it there for now. Thanks for covering the gamut with me this morning. Some fascinating sports headlines to cover for sure. Have a wonderful day.
0: Hey, you too. Thanks for having me on.
1: You got it. All right. They are on the road for hours at a time, keeping all kinds of goods flowing across the country. But truckers just can't find a place to catch a break.
2: You see these drivers needing a place to park so they can get your materials to you, and they keep getting shut out.
1: The new effort to find a solution to a years-long problem by unlocking space that's already there. We'll explain after this.
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11: All right, welcome back, everybody, on your Monday morning. Now to this News Nation exclusive we were just mentioning. Because of that nationwide parking shortage for truckers, businesses and private property owners are marketing themselves to truckers who are struggling to find somewhere safe to park while they're out on the road. News Nation national correspondent Xavier Walton joins us live from Henderson, Texas, with this exclusive. So, Xavier, explain this, because you're at one of these sites, and it's a dude ranch turned truck stop of sorts.
12: What a way to start the week, right? So we've got we're at Booker's Dude Ranch, and I actually just watched a big rig pull in, and it's also part of the truck parking club duel, right? So either way, Marky, this is a game changer, not only saving money, but also potentially saving lives in the process.
13: Every day, these 70-foot rigs are on the move, but finding a place to stop safely at night is another story.
14: It's definitely needed, bad. When I did move around a lot, I'd be in cities, and as soon as I try to pull over for anything, there was a red flag.
13: Right now, there are more than 3.5 million truck drivers crossing state lines daily, but DOT says there are only roughly about 311,000 spots to legally pull over and get some rest. That's only one parking spot to every 11 drivers nationwide.
15: It's a really unfortunate problem that drivers have been in for the last really decades.
13: This massive parking problem has a price tag to match. Drivers waste more than $100 billion a year in fuel, time, and productivity searching for parking. But there's no shortage of open space. America's clearly got plenty of that, but it's reimagining how to use it. Enter Evan Shelley and the Truck Parking Club.
15: I was thinking, you know, Airbnb, Uber, right? Just take these properties with extra space and then create more parking, unlock more truck parking.
13: It's an old-fashioned American idea with a modern twist. Neighbors helping neighbors, and in this case, a piece of pavement could be the difference between another hour on the road.
14: You have to move. You can't park here. You couldn't find anywhere to sleep. So knowing in advance, just by getting on my app and typing in, hey, there's a truck parking spot here, that helps a lot.
13: From industrial lots and trucking businesses to farms and hometown properties, owners can make some cash from space that might otherwise sit empty, while truckers get something arguably more valuable, a safe place to sleep. And the DOT says just about every trucker knows the feeling. 7 out of 10 drivers are breaking laws just to find a safe space to pull over. And it's costing these hardworking families nearly $7,000 a year.
16: I'm happy that we can help solve a little bit of the parking problem, you know, in I guess, the whole U.S., because it's everywhere. And you see these drivers needing a place to park so they can get your materials to you, and they keep getting shut out.
15: We still have a long way to go. We ultimately will park millions and millions of drivers.
12: Marky, I don't know about you. I think I might join the truck parking club, although I don't have the big space, but that's the whole point. They're actually recruiting people to help out with this. You know, it's a complex issue, but a very simple solution, and it's going to go a long way. Already, other people have kind of copied what the truck parking club is doing. They're adding thousands of spaces and helping truckers along the way.
11: Yeah, if I had space, I would certainly say there is room at the inn, come one, come all. But we should all be saying thank you for this, just for our safety, driving next to these truckers every day. Xavier Walton live in Henderson, Texas. Thank you so much, my friend. All right, everybody, that does it for me. I'm Morning in America. News Nation Live with Marnie Hughes is up next. I'll see you back here first thing tomorrow morning.
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15: Right now, we've got breaking news. The U.S. making a massive move against Iran. It's being called an economic D-Day. America's neighbor to the north, Canada, now says they are officially at war with the U.S. economically. And courtside drama, a former NBA player gets kicked out of a WNBA game after an argument with a player. Good Monday morning to you. Thank you for joining.

0: us. I'm Marnie Hughes in Chicago. We are following several developing stories for you this morning, starting in Massachusetts, where the murder trial of Lindsay Clancy is now entering its final days. Court resumes this morning, and prosecutors are launching a major counterattack, calling for a heavy rebuttal. Witnesses to dismantle the defense's claim that Clancy was trapped in a postpartum psychosis when she took her children's lives. The state argues there is no proof of a psychotic break. Closing arguments could begin as early as tomorrow. Make sure you tune in tonight for a News Nation special report on this case. News Nation senior national correspondent Brian Enten is live at the courthouse as the trial reaches this dramatic conclusion. That special coverage is tonight at 11 right here on News Nation. We're also keeping tabs on an emergency that is unfolding out west. Crews are battling this massive Hawk fire. It is near Reno right now. Lives and homes are in danger as these flames spread. And News Nation has a crew on the ground ready to give us the latest. We're going to check in with them later this hour. First, though, we've got this big economic news. The president hits Canada with 50% tariffs on $20 billion worth of imports. What does that mean? Well, for starters, prices will jump on everyday items like dairy, wine, and lumber as Canada's dollar crashes.
1: I love tariffs. I love the word. It's made us rich as hell.
2: I warned that America is trying to break us so they can own us. And I promise that that will never, ever happen.
0: Iran's currency is also collapsing to a record low as the Treasury Secretary Scott Bessent rolls out an economic D-Day penalty drop today. Joining us now from Toronto, Kevin O'Leary, chairman of O'Leary Ventures. Welcome and good morning to you. Let's start with the Canada tariffs. What is your read on this and how much do you expect prices to go up for Americans?
3: I take a long-term view of this situation as an investor, and many investors like me today are looking at this situation. And I don't take it lightly. Canada has been in an economic coma for the last 10 years just by the numbers of the G20. But one of the reasons I think this is short-lived, and this morning doesn't feel that way, I understand it. It's an all-out trade war, I get it. But long term, there is no economic outcome that doesn't have these economies linked tariff free. Let me explain why. And I look at this as an investment theory, and I think many other investors and sovereign wealth funds feel the same way. The reason Canada has had a slowdown in foreign investment has been bad policy. That's changing, because if you're running, you know, $50-100 billion sovereign wealth fund, you want to invest in Canada as an access to the U.S. market. In order for that to happen, you need stable policy. This is not stable policy. This is a negotiation. But let me give you an example that's very easy to understand. Potash, for one, and uranium, for two. Basically, the U.S. market needs both. Now, to the numbers, U.S. consumes 50 million pounds of uranium a year. It only makes 1 million. Where's the rest of the uranium? Saskatchewan. That's a province in Canada. Where's all the potash? Similar location. And so at the end of the day, you can't tariff that. It makes no sense. And we know as investors that ultimately will be worked out. Now, these fringe discussions that are going on in automotive parts and everything else, I get it. But nobody wants to see Canada forced to do business, particularly me, with China, the second largest economic market. We want to be unified together and spend 5% of our GDP defending ourselves against China, the adversary here. That's coming soon. And I know this morning it doesn't feel that way, but I can practically guarantee you, maybe not this administration, but the next one's going to figure this out, and they will unify tariff-free these very important elements.
0: You hit on something important, and that's the feels like, and people are worried about what it's going to feel like in a week or two, even if this is short-term. Any predictions on that, Kevin?
3: Yeah, it's going to be painful. As a percentage of the impact on the Canadian market, it's significantly higher than that on the U.S. It's less than 1% of overall trade, not so much for Canada, which is the largest trading partner. 71% of Canada's output goes to the U.S. Now, it doesn't mean it can't survive the next 24 months, which is what Carney said this morning. Carney also has a political issue. You heard some references to sovereignty in French language. There's 343 seats in the Canadian Parliament. 78 of those seats are in the province of Quebec. Carney has a slim majority mandate right now. He cannot afford to lose any seats anywhere, including Quebec. So you can't throw French-speaking people under the bus under any scenario, So that's a political motivation that he has. And I think most people understand that, that do business with Canada. He has no choice. However, just to note, in the British parliamentary system, a prime minister with a majority mandate has more power than an American president in terms of driving policy. He can do whatever he wants while he has a majority mandate. So if he says he's going to fight for the next 24 months, the rest of Canada is going to have to deal with that in determining what policy he brings. But at the end of the day, and I know this with certainty, there's no way this lasts long term. Zero probability. No chance.
0: Because that's what you're being told?
3: That's what I know. I know, as I do business, and look, I'm the perfect guy to make these make this statement. My kids are American, born there, raised there, live there. I have massive projects in the United States. I do business in North Dakota, Utah, and many other places. I'm an ambassador for the American Dream on Shark Tank, and I have massive projects in Canada. I hold funds in both currencies, and I know the participants in this passion play. I know the administration in both countries. So I deal with them because of policy right now. And so I also know that at the end, there's only two choices. Either you unify the economies and give Canada the chance to sell tariff-free for the benefit of the American economy. We just talked about uranium and potash, for example. What about energy? What's the largest resource of stranded natural gas in North America? It's in Alberta. And there's a pipeline going down there. You're never going to tariff that. No one's going to tariff that. And the Albertans don't want that tariffed either. But the reason I say this is you're only giving Canada one choice in terms of it has to find another economy to sell its goods and services to, and that's China. That's not a good outcome for North American security, security of energy, security of freedom of speech and democracy. That's the big picture, and that's why that's eventually going to get worked out. Most of the states that deal with Canada right now are not happy either. They don't want to see the cost of their fertilizer go through the roof, up 50%. Aluminum, that's crazy. That makes no sense at all. The Canadians have more than the U.S. has. And, of course, they don't want a tariff 50%, and nobody that's using aluminum in the U.S. wants a tariff 50%. It's a little bit of a tiff in a marriage. That's the analogy I want to use. It doesn't mean the long-term love is gone. It just doesn't feel great right now. And we need a little marriage counseling. That's the analogy.
0: Well, let's hope you're right that this is short-lived. How about the situation going on in the Middle East with this D-Day and the sanctions against Iran? What's your read on that?
3: Sanctions traditionally have not worked unless you're willing to enforce them. They've been tried for a long time, but there's a lot of leakage. In the case of this situation, it's how much oil is going to get out of Iran to China and to India and to adversaries. They may not be adversaries today, but if they don't listen to that policy, they will be. And if that happens, let's just take India. It's a neutral country. Everybody wants to do business with them and change a lot of different goods and services. However, they buy a lot of oil from the Middle East, from Iran as well. And so does Japan and so does China. So all of a sudden, if these sanctions are put on, and if you heard in the policy, if a country like India doesn't oblige and doesn't really comply, the question becomes, what are you going to do about it? Are you going to go to war with India? I don't think so. Are you going to go to war with Japan? I don't think so. China, different story. But it's how much compliance will occur. India's not going to cut off its nose despite its face because it needs oil, it needs energy. So I think this is about who controls the Strait of Hormuz and more pressure. I agree on that. But I think there's a different solution coming. And I think the administration, including Trump, has said this multiple times. At the end of the day, somebody has to police this strait. Somebody has to make sure it remains safe. It only has 14, 15 boats a day going through it. It needs 120 a day going through it to lift the 20% of oil that's been constrained there. I mean, now that might cost money. And I think the countries that have, a stick in the fire on this one are all of the Middle East countries, including the UAE, Saudi Arabia, Qatar, Bahrain, Japan, India, China. Let them pay. Let them pay the $5 billion a day it's going to cost to police this place. and if necessary, make sure that Iran plays nice. I mean, it doesn't have to be a war of boots. It has to be an economic war. I agree with that. But you have to make it work. It has to have teeth. And in order to do that, you need money. It's like the UN, in a way. If you form an alliance of the willing, and they police this straight. U.S. can have a role, obviously, but Trump wants others to pay. He told that already to multiple countries. And why shouldn't they? They have an interest in the oil.
0: All right. Kevin O'Leary, appreciate the perspective and conversation this morning. Thank you, as always. Let's check in on the campaign trail now in South Carolina. Senator Darlene Graham will be holding a live meet and greet in Aiken this morning. This is happening ahead of tomorrow's high-stake runoff for the GOP Republican senator who is facing Congressman Ralph Norman in the primary race to replace her late brother, Senator Lindsey Graham. Neither candidate got the 50% needed to avoid a runoff. Graham does have President Trump's full support. He campaigned for her on Friday and told the crowd, "Just pretend that I'm on the ballot."
1: They say, again, that Trump gets a lot of votes, but if he's not on the ballot, people don't vote so much. I am on the ballot. We're all on the ballot. Our country's on the ballot. You have to get out. You have to vote.
0: Joining us now, Republican Congresswoman Nancy Mace of South Carolina. She is endorsing Ralph Norman for this Senate spot. Good morning to you, Congresswoman. Thanks for the time. Why is he the better choice, do you believe?
4: Because he's he has a conservative record. He's the only one really with a tried and true conservative record. Darlene Graham has no record. And in fact, she can't even find Taiwan on a map. And when you're a U.S. senator and our country is at war, national security is one of the most important parts and components of your job. Here is someone who doesn't give any credence to the national security risks that we have in the Indo-Pacific region between Taiwan and China, yet she wants troops on the ground in Tehran. None of it makes sense. We don't crown people here in South Carolina, which is why Ralph Norman has been leading in all of the polls, regardless of the endorsements that she has. He is the most qualified candidate, and I'm pushing all of my supporters and everyone across the state of South Carolina to get out and vote tomorrow. This is the first time that we've had the opportunity to have a ballot like this in the U.S. Senate in over 20 years. Lindsey Graham was elected for the first time in 2002. So this is a historic opportunity for our state to get a real conservative elected to the U.S. Senate.
0: How problematic, though, in getting the candidate that you would like to see when elected with the Trump endorsement? I mean, hearing what the president had to say, there's a lot of power behind that. What is Norman's strategy?
4: Well, I mean, the president dual endorsed in the governor's race because his candidate wasn't going to win. I'm actually honestly kind of surprised the president has not dual endorsed in this race. Last weekend, Ralph Norman was up by double digits. In South Carolina, we are conservative, but we're also independently conservative. And not every voter wants someone telling them what to do. We are the no kings, no queens crowd. And there's been a lot of backlash in the last 7 days. There's been B-roll about Darlene being pro-DEI. That's not something our state supports. She can't answer questions about foreign policy in the middle of a war. And then most recently, there was a hot mic moment this weekend where she told a voter she didn't want to be filmed, and yet she's for flock cameras filming everybody else. So I think she's got a bit of a dumpster fire of a campaign, and we'll see how it turns out tomorrow. But I feel good about Ralph Norman's chances. I'm praying that he squeaks this one through.
0: Let's talk about big picture, Congresswoman. Moving ahead to the midterms, what races will you be watching as control of the House hangs in the balance?
4: Well, I think we need to keep our eye on swing states, right? There's some evidence that this could be a bloodbath for either party. There are troubling candidates on the ballot. I know that I personally am watching the Democratic Socialists of America candidates. They just elected in Florida, of all places, where Trump won and Ron DeSantis won overwhelmingly. Florida just chose a socialist over a socialist refugee, the Democrat Party did in their primary. I think that's deeply troubling for the Democratic primary. So it's going to be interesting to see how these socialist candidates fare on a ballot in November in a general election as compared to Republican candidates. And of course, what happens in swing states and swing districts will be an indication of where things might head in 2028. I think there'll be a lot of eyes on that.
0: Yeah, a lot of momentum building as we get closer to that. Congresswoman, finally, I know that you support Ralph Norman in this race, but if Senator Graham does receive the win tomorrow, does she get your endorsement?
4: Of course she does. I want to make sure that we are conservative up and down the ballot, that we have Republicans winning races. I'm supporting my successor in the South Carolina 1st Congressional District. I'm supporting Alan Wilson in the governor's race. I'm supporting Republicans up and down the ballot for November.
0: All right. Congresswoman Nancy Mace, thanks for the time. Appreciate it.
4: Thank you.
0: News Nation has confirmed that President Trump's son-in-law, Jared Kushner, met privately with Democratic House Minority Leader Hakeem Jeffries recently. A source familiar with that conversation tells us they talked about how Democrats and the administration could work together. Potential areas of common ground include housing, immigration, and the high cost of living. News Nation's Decision Desk predicts Democrats have a higher chance of taking the House in November. Republican House Speaker Mike Johnson downplaying the meeting in an interview with Fox News on Sunday.
5: I don't know what that's about. I know Jared has interest in lots of other things going on. He's not really directly involved in the admin, at least in the day-to-day in the White House.
0: Jeffries is expected to become Speaker of the House if Democrats gain the majority in the midterm elections, a source telling us Kushner encouraged him to meet with White House Chief of Staff Susie Wiles. Still ahead, court has just resumed this morning for a Massachusetts mom on trial in the murder of her three young children. The conversation it's sparking around postpartum health, is it enough to sway the jury?
6: Oh my gosh, I'm still scared to death. It's like you don't know if the winds are going to shift and it's going to get worse, you know? So you're just kind of, I got all my stuff in my car and in his car, so we're just like, ready to go if we need to go.
0: Yeah, the unpredictability of these fires, terrifying images out of Nevada as thousands are forced from their homes and crews struggle to contain this massive wildfire. Plus,
7: you see these drivers needing a place to park so they can get your materials to you, and they keep getting shut out.
0: America's truckers in a crunch. Safe spaces to stay are disappearing with drivers outnumbering parking spots 11 to 1. News Nation looks into the problem coming up.
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22: brought up on Friday after the defense rested its case. So you're taking a live look at that now. Again, dozens of people, if not more, were waiting in line outside the courtroom today to get inside. It is still very much a popular scene out there with a lot of people invested in it. So Friday, a quick recap. Jurors, they heard from a parapsychiatrist, one supporting Lindsey Clancy's defense if postpartum psychosis, and the other opposing its intensity. So before the defense rested, they called up Dr. Philip Resnick, a well-known forensic psychiatrist, to testify. Resnick, who did testify in another high-profile postpartum psychosis case, Andrea Yates' trial, said this: Lindsey Clancy believes she was doing the children a, quote, favor by having them go to heaven with her rather than remain on earth without her doing the mothering. Clancy admitted to strangling 5-year-old Cora, 3-year-old Dawson, and 8-month-old Callan in 2023. Following the children's death, Lindsey Clancy jumped out of a second-floor window in an apparent suicide attempt and is now paralyzed from that injury. The prosecution's rebuttal witness, who you're seeing now, psychiatrist Dr. Avram Mack, argued Clancy was suffering from a major depressive episode, but said he believed she could, quote, confirm her conduct to the standard of law. Massachusetts law, very different there than other states, in that the burden of proof is on the prosecution to disprove Clancy's insanity plea. One legal expert we spoke with said he thinks that the evidence is going to point to the defense's claim of postpartum psychosis.
1: Really, the problem with the prosecution's case at this point is they don't have a smoking gun. They do not have a Google search before the murders of asking about, you know, how to kill your children with exercise bands. They don't have text messages that prove that smoking gun like a lot of other cases. And

0: The defense also has years of mental health issues, numerous medications, mental health treatment that they can all point to and say, look, she was suffering.
1: So it's expected, or perhaps at least hoped, that closing arguments could happen within the next couple of days here. It depends on if witnesses here, rebuttal witnesses by the prosecution, is wrapped up today. If so, then we could get to closing arguments sooner rather than later. And then just a quick note on how much attention by the public this case is getting. Looking at several live streams online on YouTube of what's happening in court right now, 20,000, 30,000 people watching in all these separate streams of this court case. And then I mentioned possibly up to 100 people waiting outside today trying to get into this courtroom here. Just immense attention on this case here, Marnie. We could be getting an answer or the beginning of that process starting this week.
2: Yeah, just what a tragic case to watch as we listen to the gruesome details. Marcus, thank you. Let's go into court right now. He mentioned there are several live streams of court. This is a live image of the courtroom right now. You can see Lindsey Clancy. If found guilty, she would spend life behind bars. If not guilty by reason of insanity, she would be spending the rest of her life in a mental health institute. Let's listen into the psychiatrist again in a cross testimony.
3: Is it February?
4: I think the first date was April 10th.
3: Okay.
4: The second date was April 12th. And those were the 2 days that I was there.
3: Right, because Kirk had to give her psychological testing on the middle day, right?
4: Correct.
3: Okay, so did you stay in a hotel or a van, or where'd you stay?
4: You're asking me where I stayed?
3: Yeah, I don't want to meet up. I just want to know where you stayed.
4: I stayed in Massachusetts.
3: Where?
4: I believe in Wellesley.
3: Where? Was it like Holiday Inn? Was it a Ritz-Carlton? Where?
4: A private home.
3: A private home. Okay. Kirk didn't stay there, did he?
4: I don't know.
3: You don't know?
4: No, he didn't stay there. He didn't stay there, that's for sure.
3: Okay. So in any event, you must have had plans to meet up with Kirk at Tewksbury Hospital, right?
4: I did meet Dr. Heilbrun at Tewksbury Hospital, yes.
3: Okay. I'm calling him Kirk because that's what you told me is that you refer to him as. But Dr. Hoffman, how do you pronounce it?
4: I believe it's Heilbrun, but you'll have to ask him how he prefers it.
3: Okay, I will. And then did you meet him in the parking lot of Tewksbury?
4: Yes, I think that's right.
3: And
4: or
3: you
4: in the
3: had,
4: lobby.
3: Sorry, would you say?
4: Or in the lobby.
3: Okay. So when you went there on that date in April, the first day, you already had your information that you were able to form your opinion.
2: All right, you are listening to the defense attorney for Lindsey Clancy right now in a rebuttal talking to one of the doctors involved in the case. This is the final stages of this trial before then closing arguments, and it heads to the jury. We'll be following it until the very end. We've also got a News Nation special tonight on the case with Brian Enten. That's at 11 o'clock right here on News Nation as this tragic case has captivated the nation's attention. Still ahead, we've got an update on those devastating wildfires in Reno, Nevada. Thousands of people forced to leave their homes as crews battle the front line.
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7: We've evacuated approximately 40,000 people with another 40,000 people in the yellow zone, which means they're getting ready to evacuate. It's very important that we let our community know if you are in that yellow zone, please make sure that you pack a bag with all your essential items, medications, paperwork, because once you're evacuated, it's going to be hard for you to go back.
8: Yeah, what is most important, grab it and go. This Hawk fire is exploding right now near Reno, Nevada. Walls of flames are now pushing toward neighborhoods, forcing families to run. 90,000 people are under evacuation orders. At least six people have been hurt so far in the process. Investigators say this fire is human caused, but they're not saying yet if it was started on purpose. It did start over the weekend and is growing now to more than 23 square miles. News Nation's Chloe Curtis is just outside of Reno following the latest for us. Good morning, Chloe. Tell me what you're seeing out there.
9: Well, law enforcement has a couple different situations on their hands right now, not only trying to maintain all of those road closures that are in effect and also overseeing the thousands of people that have been evacuating over the last couple of days. You'll see this back up here behind me on eastbound 80, and this is actually from a completely separate incident, a shooting that happened on the freeway around 1 this morning, and traffic has been pretty much stalled along this portion of eastbound 80 since then. We were pulled off to the side after we got stuck in some of this traffic, and a couple people that were off to on the road as well stopped off and were asking how they're going to be able to get home to Reno. And right now, there's really no clear or direct way to make it through this backup here. So anyone that lives in the Reno area that might not be within those evacuation zones, if they are trying to head home and prepare a go bag, they're not going to have an easy time getting back through this separate investigation that's going on. And like you mentioned at the top of this hour, 90,000 people that are under an evacuation order or an evacuation warning at this point. Many of those in the evacuation zone are worried about their homes. There's about 14,000 homes within the zones impacted, and firefighters have confirmed that multiple homes have been destroyed so far. They're going neighborhood by neighborhood to do damage assessment and notifying homeowners directly if their property was impacted. And we are working to get an update not only on acreage, but the number of damaged buildings from this fire. And as we're heading into day three of the firefight, firefighters have really an uphill battle, both metaphorically and physically, because of the type of terrain that this fire is burning in, and also how the proximity near homes, low humidity, winds, those have all made it difficult for firefighters to get any upper hand on this. This is a fire that ballooned in size, started as a brush fire on Saturday, quickly grew to over 13,000 acres. And most recently, the last update we got was about 15 hours ago, acreage-wise, we're taking it over 15,000 acres that has burned so far. Washoe County Unified School District says that all of their schools, minus one, will not be in session today. And we are monitoring classes at the university. So far, it looks like the day is expected to move forward with classes in session there. But a lot is up in the air right now for the people that are evacuated about when they'll be able to go home. Will they have a home to return to as more resources continue to make their way here, not only from the Sacramento region, but also Cal OES, now a part of this, and just so many resources federally and statewide that have become a part of this firefight here. I'll send things back to you.
8: All right, Chloe. Yeah, hour by hour, and that traffic backup just adding insult to injury. Appreciate the update. We'll talk again soon. Coming up, America's truckers stuck on the road. The reason some drivers are sleeping under overpasses and freeway off-ramps.
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25: News Nation Tonight, Lindsay Clancy, mom or murderer? Brian Enton has the latest from inside the courthouse. What's next in the trial gripping the nation? A News Nation special report, Lindsay Clancy, mom or murderer? Tonight, 11:10 Central.
8: A News Nation exclusive this morning, a nationwide parking shortage is leaving truck drivers searching for safe places to stop and sleep. In Texas, one of those places looks nothing like a traditional truck stop. News Nation's Xavier Walton live for us in Henderson. Xavier, good morning. So you're at a dude ranch that is welcoming these big rigs. How does a place like this become part of the solution?
26: Marnie, good morning. Yes, we're at Booker's Dude Ranch, to be specific. It's about 130, 140 miles southeast of Dallas. But it's because it has a ton of open space, perfect for some of these truck drivers who are looking for a place to sleep. Safe at that, and also they're able to make some extra cash as well, which is making a whole big difference to solving a massive problem.
27: Every day, these 70-foot rigs are on the move, but finding a place to stop safely at night is another story.
28: They can drive 11 hours in a 14-hour period any given day. Ultimately, what happens is in the evenings, truck stops and rest areas fill up. And if you're running toward the end of your hours, you don't have a lot of good options. And then you end up with that unfortunate scenario parking on the on-ramps, off-ramps, and shoulders of interstates and highways.
27: Right now, there are more than 3.5 million truck drivers crossing state lines daily. But DOT says there are only roughly about 311,000 spots to legally pull over and get some rest. That's only one parking spot to every 11 drivers nationwide.
28: I think it's a really unfortunate problem that drivers have been in for the last really decades at this point, and we give them another option.
27: This massive parking problem has a price tag to match. 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
27: It's an old-fashioned American idea with a modern twist. 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
29: It's definitely needed, bad. When I did move around a lot, I'd be in cities, and as soon as I try to pull over for anything, there was a red flag. You have to move. You can't park here. You couldn't find anywhere to sleep. So knowing in advance, just by getting on my app and typing in, hey, there's a truck parking spot here, that helps a lot.
27: From industrial lots and trucking businesses to farms and hometown properties, owners can make some cash from space that might otherwise sit empty, while truckers can something arguably more valuable, a safe place to sleep. And the DOT says just about every trucker knows the feeling. 7 out of 10 drivers are breaking laws just to find a safe space to pull over. And it's costing these hardworking families nearly $7,000 a year.
0: I'm happy that we can help solve a little bit of the parking problem, you know, in I guess the whole U.S., because it's everywhere. And you see these drivers needing a place to park so they can get your materials to you, and they keep getting shut out. So we're very happy to be a part of the solution.
28: We're still have a long way to go. We ultimately will park millions and millions of drivers, safely park them, and get them to a suitable place that, you know, there aren't parked on the on-ramps or off-ramps.
26: Marty, I might be a little bit biased, but I feel like the truck parking club, it's probably one of the coolest clubs around. More people are joining in, trending in the right direction. And it's pretty simple, too. You think about it. They don't have to build facilities or anything like that. Just really that open space for a truck and a truck driver to pull into, get some rest. And it's going to save not only money, but probably lives along the way, too, because it is really dangerous where some of these truck drivers are pulling and sleeping. It's also illegal.
8: Yeah, well, doing a good thing. That's karma. Xavier, thank you. A former NBA player kicked out of a WNBA game after an explosive argument courtside with a Chicago Sky player. The hot button issue that is plaguing the league this season. Next.
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1: Let's go!
2: An exciting day in racing. Drivers hitting the gas in D.C. for the Freedom 250 Grand Prix. Kyle Kirkwood celebrating after being the first across the finish line in front of the Capitol. This marks his second win of the season. Following the race, he shared just how meaningful this victory was.
3: To be able to win in what will be considered probably my home race, right? Being the Freedom 250 as an American is something very special. And I'll cherish this moment for a very long time.
2: Congrats to him. President Trump also in attendance, waving the green flag to start the historic race. The president and first lady watched from the stands. The pair also took a pre-race lap around the track in the Beast. The race was part of the nation's continued 250th birthday celebrations. A WNBA ejection throwing a hot-button issue back into the spotlight. Former NBA player Enes Kanter-Freedom was tossed out of the arena for the Indiana-Chicago matchup Sunday. Kanter-Freedom wearing a shirt saying, quote, "Women, noun, adult human, female." He got into it with Chicago Sky guard Natasha Cloud. During a timeout, Cloud walked over to Kanter, sitting on the sideline, started pointing and yelling at him. Security then got involved and escorted the former pro player out of the building. Kanter-Freedom then responding on social media, saying, "I just got kicked out of a WNBA game for supporting women. Let that sink in, America." He also has gained notoriety recently for opposing transgender athletes in women's sports, even declaring himself for the WNBA draft as a way to challenge trans women playing in the league. Joining us now, Johnette Cruz, news anchor with WIBC in Indianapolis, with more on this. Boy, it's getting more and more sizzly.
4: Yeah, and unfortunately, we continue to have the Indiana Fever part of that controversy with everything happening. You know, it was quoted after Enes did an interview. He said that his manager actually texted the GM of the Chicago Sky just to even let them know that, hey, I'm coming to the game. I don't want any drama. I just want to be there and support, and specifically support Sophie Cunningham, because as we can tell, you know, he is very much so in her camp in terms of his stance on what's taking place in the WNBA. And that was actually his first WNBA game that he's ever even attended in person.
2: What about the players in this, Johnette? I mean, I know it takes a lot of patience to focus on the game when so much is going on courtside. But what's your read on how this played out and her role in ignoring it?
4: I mean, for Natasha, I think this was honestly just a complete miss. I mean, I think you being a professional athlete, your job is to focus on the game. Focus on basketball. We have tons of hecklers that come to games, you know, that can try to like get you off course and to take you off of focus of what you're supposed to be doing. And for her just to do that and to kind of take everything out of character, I think that was a kind of a loss on her part. You know, she unfortunately said some vulgar words that, you know, if there are younger girls there who look up to her, you know, that is something that people, I think, take into consideration. And again, the focus got off of basketball and got put onto something else, which again, we are now going into another viral story, all because of somebody's reaction to something.
2: Is this a distraction from play and the talent of these athletes on the court, or is it bringing more eyeballs to the sport?
4: I mean, I think it's both. I mean, obviously, with any type of viral story, something like this that continually keeps on happening, you are going to have more eyes on it. People are going to continue to talk about it. But I think also, unfortunately, it's taking off the focus of the amazing athletes that the WNBA does have. And so I think that's an important factor that people really have to consider.
2: Yeah, good point. Johnette, thanks for the time. Good to talk to you. All right, taking a look now inside the courtroom where the final witnesses are going to be taking the stand in the Lindsay Clancy trial today, her case sparking this wider conversation about postpartum health as jurors get set to decide her fate. You're watching News Nation Live.
5: 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That's why Gold Bond is formulated to make your skin irresistibly touchable. Get in touch. Gold Bond.
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1: Sling lets you do that.
2: I wish I could watch national news for just $19.99 a month.
1: Sling lets you do
3: I'm
1: that.
3: I'm getting word that a man has just embarrassed himself asking for something Sling already lets him do.
4: National news for a great price. 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
5: Where's mom?
6: She's not feeling well.
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7: 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Weight gain and movement disorders were not common.
9: 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Common side effects are sleepiness, dizziness, nausea, dry mouth, feeling tired, and diarrhea. 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
1: I wanted to have control over drinking instead of alcohol having control over me. I started with Or Health about a year ago. It put the brakes on that I had been looking for. I can drink less and say no, and it's the best feeling in the world.
2: Text NewsNation to 710-710 to learn more.
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4: 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Despite treatment, it's still not under control. Now I have Rinvoq, a once-daily pill that reduces the itch and helps clear the rash of eczema fast. Some felt significant itch relief as early as 2 days. And some achieved dramatic skin clearance as early as 2 weeks. Many saw clear or almost clear skin.
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4: Disrupt the itch and rash of eczema. 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
6: She described that while that was happening, she was saying out loud, "Go to God."
7: Top of the hour and happening this morning, Lindsey Clancy is back in court. The final witnesses are taking the stand as attorneys prepare for closing arguments.
8: I warned that America is trying to break us so they can own us. And I promise that that will never, ever happen.
7: Canada is fighting back as the Trump administration launches a new trade war against our neighbors to the north. And terrifying images from Nevada, thousands of people being forced from their homes as crews struggle to contain a massive wildfire. Good morning and thank you for joining us. I'm Marnie Hughes in Chicago. Today is expected to be the final day of testimony in the Lindsey Clancy trial in Massachusetts. The prosecution's final rebuttal witness is on the stand right now. Clancy is charged with murdering her three young kids, 5, 3, and 8 months old. She admits to the killings, but has pleaded not guilty, arguing that she was suffering from postpartum psychosis and is not criminally responsible. After strangling the kids, she jumped out of a second-story window that left her paralyzed from the waist down. Jurors have heard very graphic, gut-wrenching testimony in this case, arguably the most unforgettable. The heartbreaking testimony came from the very first witness, which was Clancy's ex-husband.
9: Did you say anything to Lindsey when you found her in that state?
10: Yeah, I said, "What happened?"

0: And what was her response?
1: She said, I tried to kill myself.
0: Did you ask her anything else?
1: I said, where are the kids?
0: And what was her response?
1: She said, they're in the basement.
2: Joining us now, criminal defense attorney and former prosecutor Vinu Vargas, visiting professor at Harvard Law School. As you have listened to the testimony in this case, where is your head at in terms of what the jury will be wrestling with as they make a verdict?
3: Well, I think a jury in this kind of case is conflicted. There is a need, despite what a judge tells them about being fair and impartial, there is a need in the human psyche to dole out punishment. And in this case, three children are dead. Now, in this particular case, however, you have a counter theory that she was not guilty, that she was not criminally responsible for her actions. So this is going to be a tough call. It would not end up surprising me at all if the case ended in a mistrial with half the jurors voting one way and the other half voting another way, especially with all the public online support that's clearly out there. And the jurors, even though they're told not to look at media accounts, are going to be distracted by that.
2: In Massachusetts, I mean, the burden is on the prosecution to prove their case. What has been their strongest argument as they have laid out the evidence and the timeline of that day?
3: Well, I think they've attacked the defense experts fairly well. And they had this exchange with the defense expert that showed that this particular expert had worked with Reddington, the defense attorney, before. So it is, you know, for the prosecution, while the burden is on them, it was also, in essence, in reality, the defense also, not legally, but in reality, has a burden to show that she was not criminally responsible. And that is a tall order. That's a tough thing for a defense to do, particularly in a case when you have three dead children.
2: The jury cannot ignore her in the courtroom, right? She's been emotional throughout the trial. What impact does that typically have on jurors as they watch the defendant listen to such graphic evidence of their alleged crime?
3: Well, they're certainly watching her. They want to see how she reacts, and I'm sure she's been prepped by her attorney to be emotive at times in a way that they think is appropriate, not overly emotional, not cold, but somewhere to the where they think it is actual and appropriate, and they want to convey a sense of reality. So jurors are watching it. I mean, I've told clients sitting next to me, remember, everything you do is being watched. So be careful how you touch your face, things along those lines. So it's going to have an impact. The question is, will they be able to put that aside and look at the facts and come to a verdict? And I think it'll be difficult. It wouldn't surprise me if there was a mistrial.
2: Yeah, I'm wondering, as you study juries, how often their mind is made up before closing arguments, or does it come down to what those final messages are from each of the legal teams and as the jury then deliberates together and walks through the evidence in the case?
3: I think, sadly, too often jurors have made up their minds even before opening statements, or to the extent, at least during, some of them make up their minds in jury selection if they're chosen. Often you'll find that jurors are not exactly honest about their desire to be fair and impartial. And what happens is, to the extent that they hear an opening, there are those defense attorneys who believe that the opening statement is the most important part of a trial. And if you're in a position, if you're the defense and the jury has not made up its mind up to closing statements, you're in a great position, because that's not what the prosecution wants. The prosecution wants the jurors' minds made up before they even start. And that's what they're hoping for. So if jurors have not decided, that actually bodes well for Clancy.
2: Yeah. Do you think it was a mistake to not have her testify in her own defense?
3: No, I think that would have opened up too many worms for appeal. So there are going to be things and issues that they needed to preserve. And what happens when a defendant takes a stand, that defendant then credibility, if the defendant is convicted, the appellate courts give great weight to a jury, and that they will say that the jury heard her and rejected her testimony. So by in a case like this, by not having her testify, you are in essence preserving most of your arguments for an appeal if there is a loss.
2: Understood. If in fact there is a mistrial, the jury cannot agree on a verdict here, as you predict, what happens to Lindsey Clancy then in the interim?
3: I mean, she stays where she is, and they'll schedule a new date, and this the whole process will begin again. And, you know, obviously her team is hoping, she and her team are hoping for a not guilty verdict and so that she can go home. But, you know, she would remain where she is if there is a mistrial or a conviction.
2: All right. Again, we expect closing arguments to begin here at any time. Right now, both defense and the prosecution in their rebuttals. Venu, thank you.
3: Thank you.
2: Hayden Panettiere's estranged mom is opening up about her daughter's death and how she hopes the actress is now remembered. Panettiere died last week in an apartment in South Carolina. Her mom says when she got the devastating news, she didn't believe it was real.
4: I was numb. I was just numb. I just couldn't feel anything.
5: I still am not grasping this is real. I want Hayden to be remembered for the talented, beautiful, outgoing, intelligent woman she really was. But I also want people to understand that it is my belief that she was suffering.
2: Panettiere's on and off again. Boyfriend was with her when she died. Her mom has cast doubt on his version of events, saying it's, quote, full of holes. Panettiere's cause of death has not been determined. Police have said preliminary findings show no signs of foul play. The trade fight between the U.S. and Canada escalating fast. Canada says it will match Washington's 50% tariffs after last-minute talks failed this weekend. Those tariffs cover an estimated $28 billion worth of imports, including dairy products, as well as certain types of alcohol, flowers, and electronics. President Trump also says he'll be pausing tariffs on certain imports of ground beef, raising concern in the cattle industry. Prime Minister Mark Carney says his country is at war, economic war, with the Trump administration. Investors and the markets reacting. I spoke this morning with Kevin O'Leary, chairman of O'Leary Ventures, about how he thinks this will play out.
6: One of the reasons I think this is short-lived, and this morning doesn't feel that way, I understand it. It's an all-out trade war, I get it. But long-term, there is no economic outcome that doesn't have these economies linked tariff-free. Let me explain why. And I look at this as an investment theory, and I think many other investors and sovereign wealth funds feel the same way. The reason Canada has had a slowdown in foreign investment has been bad policy. That's changing, because if you're running, you know, $50-100 billion sovereign wealth fund, you want to invest in Canada as an access to the U.S. market. In order for that to happen, you need stable policy. This is not stable policy. This is a negotiation.
2: News Nation's Corey Smith joining us now from the White House with the latest on all this. Corey, good morning.
7: Hey, good morning, Marnie. You know, what a difference a week makes. Remember, the president held off on imposing these tariffs just last week, saying a deal was close to being finalized. Now the U.S. is in a trade war with one of its closest allies, one of its largest trading partners. And just within the last few minutes, President Trump dialed up the pressure, writing on Truth Social in part on January 1st, 2027, tariffs on all cars, trucks, both large and small, automotive parts and steel will be increased to 50%. Built in the U.S., and there are zero tariffs. Canada will be treated like a state no longer. Now, look, there's been a bit of back and forth over the last few days over who is to blame here. The president says not only was Canada treating U.S. businesses unfairly with its tariffs, but also asking for special treatment, the type of treatment reserved for U.S. states, of course, harkening back to the president's attempts to make Canada the 51st state. For his part, Canadian Prime Minister Mark Carney said the U.S. moved the goalposts, making last-minute demands that Canada simply could not meet.
8: In recent days, the United States proposed new terms that were uneconomic, unfair, and undermined the net benefits for Canada and called into question the

0: viability of any deal. In short, they asked too much and they offered too little.
1: Now, the Prime Minister says Canada will match the U.S. tariffs dollar for dollar on things like U.S. steel and aluminum, dairy, electronics, household products, ag equipment, even paper. Now, look, last year, trade between the U.S. and Canada totaled about $870 billion. And despite bipartisan criticism coming from Congress, U.S. Trade Rep Jamieson Greer downplayed concerns that this could hurt small businesses in the U.S. Take a listen.
2: This covers 0.06% of U.S. consumption. The vast majority of goods that our small businesses trade in are made in the USA or they're duty-free. So this is something where we don't actually expect a huge impact.
1: Greer says there are currently no plans to restart negotiations with Canada, but trade talks will continue this week. Representatives from Mexico are in town. No doubt they're hoping for a better outcome than our neighbors to the north. Morning.
3: All right, Corey, thank you. In Ukraine, nearly a dozen European leaders are in Kyiv today, standing alongside President Zelensky as Ukraine marks 35 years of independence. It comes days after Russian strikes on a Ukrainian shopping center killed 16 people and wounded more than 100 others. The invasion and war now entering a fourth year. Britain's new prime minister, Andy Burnham, is making his first overseas trip since taking office, joining Zelensky and other leaders for talks on military and financial aid to Ukraine. Zelensky giving a speech in front of St. Michael's gold-domed monastery.
4: Ukrainians are proud of themselves, but without fanfare. They celebrate modestly and greet one another, knowing the true value of independence. Our eyes are filled with both tears and hope as we feel the pain, yet we are learning to be stronger than all the evil they inflict. We are all tired, but we do not complain for long. Ukraine certainly wants peace very much, but will not just give in.
3: The war in Ukraine continues with no end in sight as Ukraine presses its allies to keep weapons and money flowing. We are now a day away from the high-stakes Senate runoff election in South Carolina. Darlene Graham meeting with voters this morning, hoping to earn their support in her push to take over her brother's Senate seat on Capitol Hill. Plus,
5: we've evacuated approximately 40,000 people with another 40,000 people in the yellow zone, which means they're getting ready to evacuate.
3: Spreading flames, scorching Nevada, forcing tens of thousands of people to leave their homes. The reason crews are struggling to keep this contained. And America's truckers in a crunch. The reason some drivers are sleeping under overpasses. Next.
6: Go ahead. Crank the volume. We got you. USPS has increased daily package processing capacity by 46% in the past 5 years. For peace of mind, USPS Ground Advantage.
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8: 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Brian Enten has the latest from inside the courthouse. What's next in the trial gripping the nation? A News Nation special report, Lindsay Clancy, Mom or Murderer? Tonight, 11:10 Central.
3: A high-stakes Republican primary showdown is happening in South Carolina. Senator Darlene Graham in a last-minute campaign push and a meet-and-greet in Aiken this morning. She is fighting to lock down support before a runoff election against Republican Congressman Ralph Norman.
11: Talk about the differences between me and my opponent. Well, he's a career politician, for one. I'm not. People have made that clear. Well, I'm not a politician. Why can I run? Well, we just talked about my experience, but I'm not a politician, and I am guilty as charged, and I am proud of it. But I feel like I have done more in 20 days than he's done in 20 years. I mean, seriously, I was the lead sponsor of the Russia-Iran sanctions bill. I got that across the finish line in the Senate. I was the deciding vote on the AG, Trump's pick for AG, Todd Blanche, so I was really proud of that. So again, in just 2 weeks, I've done more than he's done in 20 years. The 10 years he's been in Congress, we've spent $1.7 million on his salary. You know what we have for that? He named a post office. Like, that's it. So that's a little bit concerning to me. But I also want to talk about Lindsey and the good work he did. He brought so many resources to this state. Savannah Riverside. He helped the Savannah Riverside. I want to continue Lindsey's good work. That's why I'm doing what I'm doing, is I want to continue to fight to finish what he was doing. He helped this state. He brought resources to this state. And you know what? If we don't bring them here, they're going to go somewhere else, right? They're going to go to New York or California, and we don't want that. We want those resources coming back to our state to help Savannah Riverside, to help deepen our port, to help our local police departments. So that's what I'm going to do. I'm not just going to go up there and be an easy no vote all the time. I'm going to fight for the people of this state.
3: Senator Graham is under intense fire from her own party after a rough debate, challenging debate performance that raised questions about her national security knowledge.
18: I'm just going to be honest here. I'm not on national security. I'm not that informed on national security. But I do support the military. My brother was in the Air Force for 33 years, so I will do everything I can to support the military. My dad was in the Army. I'm not a polished politician up here. National security is not my thing, not my area of expertise, but I do support the military.
3: She is playing her biggest card, though, in this runoff election, a massive endorsement from President Trump. He campaigned for her on Friday, telling the crowd, just pretend I'm on the ballot.
19: They say again that Trump gets a lot of votes, but if he's not on the ballot, people don't vote so much. I am on the ballot. We're all on the ballot. Our country's on the ballot. You have to get out. You have to vote.
3: Right, that runoff is tomorrow. Turning to another high-stakes primary in Alaska, it is a Sullivan for Sullivan endorsement to beat out another Sullivan. A new Dan Sullivan has entered the chat in the Alaska Senate race. Former Anchorage Mayor Dan Sullivan is endorsing the incumbent Republican senator, also named Dan Sullivan, for re-election. Posting on Truth on social media, as the OG Dan Sullivan, I urge Alaskans to vote for Senator Daniel S. Sullivan. He's been great for Alaska. The endorsement goes against the opponent, a retired teacher, also named Dan Sullivan. The race, which many believe is a toss-up, has garnered plenty of attention because of the candidate's shared name and has faced legal challenges. Republicans attempted to get the retired teacher's name off the ballot, alleging he's only running to confuse voters. Well, if that's true, it's worked. All right, coming up, crews hard at work trying to contain the Hawk Fire in Nevada. 90,000 people being told to evacuate. A Reno resident who left to stay safe will be joining us live next.
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31: The president moves to boost beef imports. Will it bring down prices for American consumers? I'm Mike Vaccaro, News Nation Washington Bureau Chief. President Trump announcing on Truth Social, for the next 90 days, the United States will allow up to 300,000 metric tons of product for ground beef to be imported with no out-of-quota tariff. The president says the deal will, quote, substantially lower the price to consumers. The move comes as shoppers see record high prices, including an over 50-cent jump for ground beef since last August. All told, prices are up 25% since President Trump returned to the White House. The cattle industry is facing challenges, drought and high prices for feed and diesel fuel among them, adding to ranchers' woes, a 75-year low in the number of cattle in the U.S. Some ranchers oppose allowing more foreign beef into the U.S., the National Cattlemen's Beef Association saying in a statement they are, quote, disappointed, adding, flooding the market with government-subsidized below-market beef is not the way to build the American cattle herd. I'm Mike Vaccaro, and this is the News Nation Political Minute.
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3: Oh my gosh, I'm still scared to death. It's like, you don't know if the winds are going to shift and it's going to get worse, you know? So you're just kind of, I got all my stuff in my car and in his car. So we're just like ready to go if we need to go.
4: Nevada Governor Joe Lombardo declaring a state of emergency as 90,000 people are urged to evacuate their homes. The Hawk wildfire has burned through more than 15,000 acres near Reno. We've got shifting winds. That's proving difficult for these firefighters trying to get the upper hand. At least six people, three of them first responders, have been injured. Officials say the fire is human caused, but they haven't said exactly how it started and if it was on purpose. Joining us now, Reno resident Leah Gruber. She had to leave her home. Leah, thank you for being with us. As I understand it, you were just moving in and basically had to turn around and evacuate.
5: Yeah, we were literally moving in that morning. We had the moving trucks there, and they had just finished unpacking when we were kind of going around the house. I looked out the window, and I just saw a big plume of smoke, and I think that's actually like almost right when the fire started, because I think they said it started at 11:30, and I took a video at 11:35. And I was like, I think we have a problem here. And, you know, most people in Reno, like, know people. I just moved there. I don't know anybody. So I kind of went on the street and, like, saw some neighbors and met some neighbors for the first time there. And we're kind of trying to ask them, is this normal? Have you seen this before? They're like, we've seen a little bit of fires, but nothing like this. So luckily, we had our bags, our most important things already packed. And so we could just throw them right back in our car, but we only packed enough like clothes and stuff for a few days. And we still have everything in boxes. So it's just too challenging to go through everything to find more stuff. Mm. We don't even have a box cutter.
4: Yeah. Oh man. Well, I guess the silver lining is you were packed and you knew where your most important items were. Tell me where your neighborhood is in relation to the fire and what they're telling you as an evacuee in terms of what's happening there.
5: Yeah, so we're in the Somerset neighborhood, so we're like really right close to the fire there. And I guess, you know, I had asked my neighbors told me to follow like watch duty where it kind of shows where the fires are. So we're just kind of looking at that, and it says 0% containment still. Mm-hmm. So, you know, like, we don't really have very many updates, and it's really hard to figure out what's actually happening. So all we can see is there's 0% containment, but we did. So there's like an evacuation go now zone, an evacuation get ready, and we're in the get ready zone. So we're going to swing by our house to grab more things, but they've already blocked off our streets and we weren't able to get back in. But going back kind of by our neighborhood, there wasn't the smoke there anymore. I think maybe the fire had traveled a little bit by that point. So I'm hoping for the best. Like, I'm a very optimistic person. So I'm hoping there's so many firefighters working on it. And right away, there was firefighters. There's a fire department in that area. So right away, the fire department was right up there by the fire right away. The fire crews seem to be doing a really good job, and we've seen so many helicopters with like chemicals going down. So I'm hoping they can get it contained very soon.
4: Yeah, no, they're brave heroes. These wildland firefighters know what they're doing. So I'm with you. I'm optimistic they can get it under control. In the meantime, where are you staying?
5: Well, we were staying at the Pepper Mill, which was the hotel we stayed at the night before the fire, actually. And They were really booked up the night before the fire. And I had asked them, I was like, why are you so booked? And I guess UNR was just starting too. So I think families from, you know, that had their kids starting college were maybe staying there. And then there's also a convention in town. So that it was, the hotel was already pretty booked. So we were staying there for one night, and then, you know, it didn't look like we could get back in the neighborhood anytime soon. So we actually went to Tahoe. So now we're on a little staycation that we didn't want, but we're trying to make the best of it.
4: Well, you're safe. Keep us posted. I appreciate you talking to us, Leah. What a wild welcome to your new home. I hope that everything is as you left it when you're able to return finally. Appreciate you talking to us.
5: Yes, thank you so much.
4: All right, Leah, thank you. Right now, Lindsay Clancy is back in the courtroom. The final witnesses are taking the stand this morning. Jurors could hear closing arguments as soon as tomorrow in the case. And the jury is weighing a lofty verdict, the fate of the Massachusetts mother who confessed to killing her three young children before attempting to take her own life. Prosecutors say these murders were premeditated. The defense, however, says Clancy was suffering from postpartum psychosis that caused her to harm the children and herself. A psychiatrist is on the stand right now. This is part of the rebuttal. Her defense attorney at the microphone. Let's listen.
2: Let me ask that question if you want to ask that again.
6: So let's move on, sir, so we don't fight over number one. How about number two? Delusional beliefs, distorted reality. Would you agree that that's a symptom of postpartum psychosis, sir? Yes or no?
7: You said number one, number two. I don't know what authority you're referring to.
6: Do you agree, sir, that a symptom of postpartum psychosis, in addition to the hearing of the voices, would be delusional beliefs and a distorted reality?
7: I can't answer because I still don't know if you're referring to the phenomenon of psychosis or you're referring to some illness.
6: I'm referring to the illness that Lindsay Clancy was suffering that's in her medical record, sir, that you tell this jury you read. That's all I'm asking.
7: Well, I didn't find any evidence of psychosis in her record.
6: Okay.
7: Other than...
6: Was there any indication that she was hearing voices? Did she complain about that, sir? Yes or no?
7: She complained about intrusive thoughts.
6: Okay.
7: If that's where you're...
6: How about the delusional beliefs and distorted reality? Do you recall her complaining about distorted reality, sir? Yes or no?
7: I'm not sure she used those terms. If you're referring...
6: No, never mind what I'm referring to. Your answer is no, right?
7: No, she did not display psychotic features.
6: I didn't ask about psychotic features. I'm asking you about delusional beliefs and distorted reality, doctor.
7: That is a type of psychosis.
6: Okay.
7: So I didn't see any evidence of any psychotic features throughout the medical records.
6: So it's your understanding from reviewing her medical records that Lindsay never indicated that she was not participating in reality, that she was in a disassociated state, that she was out of touch with reality. You're telling this jury you never saw that?
7: I did see that evidence, that component that she discussed her position.
6: Great.
7: I don't see that as a sign, strictly speaking, of psychosis. It may have been in some cases, but
6: right.
7: I don't see any signs of psychosis or delusions.
6: Like in this postpartum psychosis, sir, you'd agree that delusional beliefs, distorted reality is a symptom, yes or no? Not waxing and waning with your answer, yes or no?
7: Are you referring to an authority there?
8: Doctor,
6: I agree.
8: Doctor, hold on. Here's the way this works, all right? You don't really ask a lot of questions. You answer the questions, all right? If I told you before, if you can't answer a question the way it's framed, just let me know. And I'll tell counsel to frame it in a different way. All right?
7: So
8: that's the rules. That's how it works here. So go ahead, Mr. Reddington.
6: Thank you. Would you agree, sir, that a symptom of postpartum psychosis with a woman who is coming to a physician for treatment indicates that they appear to have normal periods between episodes of disassociation where they're calm, they're even laughing, and they can drive cars, they can talk to people, they can use telephones, all of that, right?
7: It would be, that description may be of other things, but it's not necessarily of psychosis.
6: How about severe sleep deprivation, sir, do you agree that severe sleep deprivation is a symptom when you're considering the whole of the patient complaining of various symptoms? Severe sleep deprivation is a symptom of postpartum psychosis.
7: I can't answer the question the way you phrased it.
6: Okay, so let's say postpartum psychosis, you're somewhat familiar with it, and would you agree that severe sleep deprivation is a symptom of it?
7: I can't answer the question.
6: Okay, you can't answer it, okay. How about rapid mood swings? Would you agree that rapid mood swings are a symptom of postpartum psychosis, sir?
4: We are in the likely final hours of what has been a very gruesome and detailed trial. Lindsay Clancy has been charged with the murders of her three kids, Cora, Dawson, and Callan. The defense claims she was suffering from postpartum psychosis, which they're leaning into now in their rebuttal before closing arguments will begin in the case, and this will go to the jury. We'll continue to monitor. Also, just a reminder that we have a special tonight focusing on the case that's at 11 with Brian Enten looking into the details of this trial. America's truckers stuck on the road coming up. Safe spaces to stay are disappearing with drivers outnumbering parking spots 11 to 1. We'll look into the problem next.
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22: 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Lindsay Clancy. Mom or murderer? Brian Enten has the latest from inside the courthouse. What's next in the trial gripping the nation? A News Nation special report. Lindsay Clancy, mom or murderer? Tonight, 11:10 Central.
4: A News Nation exclusive this morning, a nationwide parking shortage is leaving truck drivers looking for safe places to stop and rest. In Texas, one of those places looks nothing like a traditional truck stop. News Nation's Xavier Walton is in Henderson with more on a dude ranch that is jumping in to help the big rigs. Hi, Xavier.
24: Marnie, they're not just jumping in, they're diving in head first. So you got this dude ranch, and now it's also a part of the truck parking club. Not only are they, you know, making some money on the side, a little side hustle, but they're also helping save lives in the process, and it's only just the beginning.
25: Every day, these 70-foot rigs are on the move, but finding a place to stop safely at night is another story.
26: It's definitely needed, bad. When I did move around a lot, I'd be in cities, and as soon as I'd try to pull over for anything, there was a red flag.
25: Right now, there are more than 3.5 million truck drivers crossing state lines daily, but DOT says there are only roughly about 311,000 spots to legally pull over and get some rest. That's only one parking spot to every 11 drivers nationwide.
27: It's a really unfortunate problem that drivers have been in for the last really decades.
25: This massive parking problem has a price tag to match. Drivers waste more than $100 billion a year in fuel, time, and productivity searching for parking. But there's no shortage of open space. America's clearly got plenty of that, but it's reimagining how to use it. Enter Evan Shelley and the Truck Parking Club.
27: I was thinking, you know, Airbnb, Uber, right? Just take these properties with extra space and then create more parking, unlock more truck parking.
25: It's an old-fashioned American idea with a modern twist. Neighbors helping neighbors, and in this case, a piece of pavement could be the difference between another hour on the road.
26: You have to move. You can't park here. You couldn't find anywhere to sleep. So knowing in advance, just by getting on the app and typing in, hey, there's a truck parking spot here, that helps a lot.
25: From industrial lots and trucking businesses to farms and hometown properties, owners can make some cash from space that might otherwise sit empty, while truckers get something arguably more valuable, a safe place to sleep. And the DOT says just about every trucker knows the feeling. 7 out of 10 drivers are breaking laws just to find a safe space to pull over. And it's costing these hardworking families nearly $7,000 a year.
28: I'm happy that we can help solve a little bit of the parking problem, you know, in I guess the whole U.S. because it's everywhere, and you see these drivers needing a place to park so they can get your materials to you, and they keep getting shut out.
27: We still have a long way to go. We ultimately will park millions and millions of drivers.
24: So, Marnie, it is just the beginning. Simple solution, you know, essentially solving a complex problem. Here's the thing. All these new spaces are coming online by the tens of thousands. No new facilities necessarily have been built to do it either. And what's really cool is I downloaded the app yesterday. And I mean, when you look at it, if you're a truck driver, I mean, America's truckers, America's backbone. I mean, look at this. You go on the app, you can kind of see, hey, oh, okay, I'm passing there. I need to stop. Boom. I'll set it up. And you got a place to stay. So it is really, really, you know, it's very cool, but also it's so simple and easy, and anybody can do it.
4: Well, peace of mind, especially when you're getting tired driving that big truck. All right, Xavier, thank you. Sherry Harris is with us now, CEO and owner of the Swint Group. You've been behind the wheel of a big rig. Tell me about this problem, Sherry, and how long you've been aware of it.
29: Well, I've been aware of it for quite some time now, Marnie. Thank you for having me this morning.
1: I was just telling your producers, I took a road trip last week to our Atlanta office, and I noticed all the trucks on the shoulders. You know, in Atlanta, traffic is terrible all by itself, but now you have trucks parked on the shoulder. It's such a safety concern. You know, with the hours of service, after 10 hours, a trucker has to shut down, whether they have somewhere to park or not, or they're in violation. And that, you know, caused serious fines. And, of course, driver fatigue is a major concern. We want our drivers to get a good night's rest.
4: Yeah. I mean, it's a burden for drivers to have to look for a safe place to sleep. How about the fix here? I mean, these truck lots, or in this case, the Dude Ranch, are charging money for the drivers. Is that on the driver to pay, or might the companies step up to help?
1: It is absolutely not on the driver to pay unless they are an owner.

0: per operator, and they, you know, operate in their own capacity. However, if you are a driver working for a company such as the Swint Group, that is our cost. So we've currently, you know, because of so many issues with the over-the-road thing, we basically do local work now to prevent some of these issues that are affecting our business and our overall bottom line. And our driver's safety, you know, because this becomes a safety concern after time as far as consumers driving on the road and these rigs are parked on the shoulders and the off ramps, which you see, you know, like I said, I just went to Atlanta, the whole I-75 corridor. I do want to applaud the states. I believe it was Kentucky, Tennessee, and possibly Georgia that are, and maybe Ohio, opening their weigh stations and offering free truck parking in the weigh stations where truckers are normally pulled in to make sure that, you know, they're operating in a safe capacity for our, you know, on our roads.
1: Yeah, that's good.
0: Kudos to the weigh stations for that. But again, one parking spot to 11 trucks, that ratio is a fact, you know, and it's really sad. So the thing is, municipalities have to open up zoning. Part of the problem is that the zoning for truck parking lots is a major issue because of the noise and the wear and tear on the infrastructure and the weight. So we've just outgrown our infrastructure for parking, and it is a problem that needs to be solved.
1: Is it because there are more trucks on the road? I mean, we don't have spaces evaporating. When did this start and why?
0: You know, Marnie, to be honest with you, again, in Atlanta last week on business, it was a truck parking lot that wasn't far from our office. And they housed about, you know, I think they could park around maybe 300 to 500 trucks. That lot is abandoned. They went out of business. I don't know why. We used to pay about $200 a month to park our vehicles there. And they've since closed. And where we park now is over capacity. So I believe the municipalities need to get with zoning, and they need to zone spacing for these trucks. And then the other issue is that when you get near the ports or near the areas where a lot of trucks are making their drops and pickups, the real estate in that area is so ridiculously priced that it is not feasible to put a parking area there. Mm. So I say it's about real estate, it's about zoning, and it's about the municipalities coming together and understanding this is a problem and setting aside space so our truckers can safely have somewhere to park and rest safely.
1: Yeah, no, it's a more than reasonable request, right, for safety for all and sharing the road. I wonder, Sherry, is there an opportunity for the federal government to get involved? You talk about local municipalities, but the Trump administration has been pushing to make things easier for the industry, also hiring veterans to get behind the wheels of these big rigs. Would you like to see that type of support, and how would it help?
0: I would love to see the federal government get in because, again, trucking is federally mandated. It's not state by state. We're federal motor carriers, and we're regulated by the United States Department of Transportation. So for them to get involved with the local municipalities, I think will be awesome. And then, you know, I look at when you're on the road, you see so much space on the side of the road where it's just trees and open land. Why can't we use some of that land to make it easier for our truckers to park, you know, and just make it safe for our drivers on the road? So I would love to see them get involved. I would even be willing to work with someone from the federal government or the U.S. Department of Transportation to help try to solve this crisis because, you know, we also do construction. We're licensed builders. Our firm is licensed. So if it's something we could do to help build this space out to make it safe for our drivers and our daily commuters, you know, our families going to school and everything, then I would think that would be amazing.
1: Yeah. Well, your willingness leaves me optimistic that there is a solution here if we can get the right people at the table to address it. Sherry Harris, I appreciate the time. Thank you.
0: Thank you, Marnie, for having me. Have a great day.
1: You too. The body of a New York grandmother discovered in Las Vegas. What surveillance video reveals about her final moments, coming up here on News Nation Live.
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6: Have you spent much time with George Jefferson?
7: I work my way from the bottom up to the top. 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
13: The president moves to boost beef imports. Will it bring down prices for American consumers? I'm Mike Vaccaro, News Nation Washington Bureau Chief. President Trump announcing on Truth Social, for the next 90 days, the United States will allow up to 300,000 metric tons of product for ground beef to be imported with no out-of-quota tariff. The president says the deal will, quote, substantially lower the price to consumers. The move comes as shoppers see record-high prices, including an over 50-cent jump for ground beef since last August. All told, prices are up 25% since President Trump returned to the White House. The cattle industry is facing challenges, drought and high prices for feed and diesel fuel among them, adding to ranchers' woes, a 75-year low in the number of cattle in the U.S. Some ranchers oppose allowing more foreign beef into the U.S., the National Cattlemen's Beef Association saying in a statement they are, quote, disappointed, adding, flooding the market with government-subsidized below-market beef is not the way to build the American cattle herd. I'm Mike Vaccaro, and this is the News Nation Political Minute.
14: A New York grandmother who vanished during a trip to Las Vegas has tragically been found dead. The body of 63-year-old Alyssa Goods was found in a drainage ditch near Harry Reid International Airport. Police say security footage shows she fell down an embankment. She collapsed and then couldn't be seen from the road. She had been visiting a friend in Las Vegas when she disappeared. In a statement, her family said their hearts are broken by the loss and thanked the public for the outpouring of love and support. We cover missing person cases every week here on News Nation in our Missing series. If you have a missing case you would like us to look into, you can send it to us at NewsNationNow.com or click the QR code on your screen. Many of the cases we feature come from you. Still ahead, the Trump administration slapping massive tariffs on Canada and unleashing economic warfare on Iran. News Nation is live at the White House with the latest details coming up.
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0: Out here, we have so much in common. 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
9: Will it be enough, though, to bring the war to an end? And in Ukraine, world leaders in Kyiv marking the country's Independence Day. However, strikes inside both Ukraine and Russia are intensifying. Here at home...
10: Oh my gosh, I'm still scared to death.
11: I literally want to cry and go back for all of my stuff, but, you know, I just pretty much got what I thought I needed, and now I'm just trying to go.
9: Now we've got the National Guard helping evacuations for close to 100,000 people in Nevada. Fire crews working around the clock to battle these fires, and update on those efforts straight ahead. Good morning from News Nation in Chicago. I'm Marnie Hughes. Right now, the Trump administration is preparing to unveil a sweeping new effort to squeeze Iran's economy, with Treasury Secretary Scott Bessent set to lay out the plan later today. Bessent says the goal is to cut off Iran's remaining financial ties with banks and shipping companies and oil businesses that keep trading with Tehran. The administration is also warning that nations helping Iran could face serious penalties of their own. Iran is already pushing back, calling the plan economic warfare and threatening to treat countries that join the U.S. campaign as enemies. All this tension is hitting the energy markets. Oil prices fell more than 1% this morning. Traders waiting now to hear what Bessent has to say on the specific details. News Nation's Libby Dean joining us from the White House with what we know at this hour. Libby, good morning.
12: Good morning, Marnie. Traders waiting, so are we, for this announcement. And that's what's set to happen about 2 hours from now. We'll get our first real look here at what the Trump administration has been calling economic D-Day for Iran. And the Treasury Secretary, Scott Bessent, he's expected to unveil those new measures at the Treasury Department. And this could really go well beyond targeting just Iran. It sounds like there's some secondary sanctions potentially in the pipe here. And President Trump has also signaled the administration is prepared to put that pressure on countries in the region, including governments that continue to provide Iran with economic or financial lifelines. The idea here being squeezing Iran by squeezing the network around it. And that could have and put rather some of America's own Arab partners here in the region in a very difficult position in the weeks ahead.

0: And the Treasury Secretary, Scott Bessent, he posted that, quote, at dawn begins an economic D-Day, the single greatest financial offensive ever marshaled against an adversary. We also heard from the president this morning. He wrote, quote, Iran is completely collapsing. That tough talk from the president and his Treasury Secretary comes as these diplomatic efforts to end the military conflict continue to stall.
1: The Navy's gone. The Air Force is gone. The leadership is gone. Part of the problem is so many of the leaders are gone. It's not easy to make a deal. Nobody knows who's leading.
0: So with that military campaign really not producing the deal that President Trump wanted, that didn't hold, of course, and fell through, the Trump administration here now turning to its focus on the economic front. Of course, this has been a priority throughout this war, but now they're really making this big announcement today, potentially these secondary sanctions, Marnie.
2: And as we wait for those details, Libby, what more can you tell us about the trade tensions happening with Canada?
0: It's getting pretty tense, Marnie, especially this morning. And Canada, or President Trump, rather, is threatening one of Canada's most important industries, the auto sector. And the president wrote on social media about this. He threatened to double tariffs on Canadian cars, trucks, auto parts from 25% to 50% beginning January 1st. So we got some time for that threat to kick into place if it ultimately does take place. But if it does, I mean, that would put significant pressure on an industry that is deeply connected across the U.S.-Canada border. Cars and auto parts can cross the border multiple times during the manufacturing process, meaning that these higher tariffs that the president is threatening here could ultimately drive up costs for those automakers as they go back and forth. And ultimately, of course, that is pushed on to the consumers who are going to buy those vehicles. Now, the threat does come just days after trade negotiations between Washington and Ottawa completely collapsed, and Canada also preparing to respond. We know the Prime Minister, Mark Carney, has promised, quote, dollar-for-dollar retaliation with Canadian tariffs on U.S. goods set to take effect September 8th. So we've got some time until that as well. But, I mean, right now, there doesn't appear to be a quick way out of this because you're hearing from President Trump with these threats to double those tariffs. Then you're hearing his trade representative also say there aren't talks currently scheduled between Canada and the U.S. So it seems both sides digging in and this only escalating this morning, Marnie.
2: All right. And again, the Iran announcement on those sanctions later this morning. Libby, thank you for the update. New this morning, the Pentagon says American forces had launched another lethal strike on a suspected drug boat in the Pacific. Two are dead. It's part of a massive surge that has now claimed more than 200 lives. At the same time, Secretary of War Pete Hegseth announcing that the U.S. is expanding the military campaign onto land, planning joint jungle operations inside Colombia, Guatemala, and Honduras to completely dismantle the cartels. The secretary is also taking his nationwide Arsenal of Freedom tour to America's heartland. He's making a high-profile stop at Strategic Command headquarters in Omaha, Nebraska today, before then traveling to Oshkosh, Wisconsin. The Pentagon says he's meeting with defense workforce leaders to build a faster, more affordable military supply chain capable of getting advanced tools to our troops instantly. Pressure is mounting on Capitol Hill for Congress to speed up their investigations into lawmakers accused of sexual misconduct. Lawmakers from both parties say the closed-door process is taking too long leading up to the midterms, requesting that the committee report where the cases stand before a 60-day blackout period ahead of Election Day. The House Ethics Committee is reviewing allegations involving several members, including California Democrat Jimmy Gomez and Ohio Republican Max Miller. Both are seeking re-election and have denied any wrongdoing. News Nation has confirmed President Trump's son-in-law, Jared Kushner, met privately with Democratic House Minority Leader Hakeem Jeffries recently. A source familiar with that conversation telling us they talked about how Democrats and the administration could work together, potential areas of common ground, housing, immigration, and the high cost of living. News Nation's Decision Desk predicts Democrats have a higher chance of taking the House in November. Republican House Speaker Mike Johnson downplaying the meeting in an interview on Fox News.
3: I don't know what that's about. I know Jared has interest in lots of other things going on. He's not really directly involved in the admin, at least in the day-to-day in the White House.
2: Jeffries is expected to become Speaker of the House if Democrats gain the majority in the midterms. A source telling us Kushner encouraged him to meet with White House Chief of Staff Susie Wiles. Turning Point USA is returning to Utah Valley University next month to honor founder Charlie Kirk a year after his assassination. A private memorial is set for September 10th. Conservative host Glenn Beck and Christian author Frank Turek are among those expected to speak. UVU says regular campus operations will be shut down that day to give students and staff time to reflect and volunteer. Police have arrested and charged 23-year-old Tyler Robinson in the murder. Right now, Lindsey Clancy is in court. The final witnesses are taking the stand this morning. Jurors could hear the closing arguments in this case as soon as tomorrow. The jury is weighing the fate of the Massachusetts mother, who confessed to killing her three young children before attempting to take her own life. The defense says she was suffering from postpartum psychosis that caused her to harm herself and her children. The defense is still questioning a psychiatrist on the stand as we listen into testimony this morning.
4: I'm going to come back, continue with the Commonwealth's rebuttal case. We'll have a witness go on the stand after we get back. So we'll take the break at this time. Thank you.
5: Court, all rise.
2: All right, looks like court is going to recess. Once again, we'll be following this throughout the morning as it takes one step closer to being handed over to the jury. Also, a reminder, tune in tonight for a News Nation special report on this case that has garnered national attention. News Nation senior national correspondent Brian Enten is live at the courthouse as this trial reaches the conclusion. Our special coverage is at 11 tonight right here on News Nation. Ukraine's leaders and allies are marking another wartime Independence Day, what Europe's coalition of the willing is doing to counter Vladimir Putin's invasion. And America's neighbor to the north vowing to retaliate as President Trump slaps a whopping 50% tariff on Canadian goods. Frustrations are also mounting in Gary, Indiana, where thousands of folks have been without power for 2 weeks after severe storms. Officials now pointing the finger at the electric companies after devastating weather swept through that region.
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2: All right, we continue to monitor the situation out west with residents in Reno, Nevada, dealing with this massive hawk fire. It has exploded. Walls of flames are pushing toward neighborhoods, and families have had to evacuate. Upwards of 100,000 people are now under evacuation orders. At least six people, including some first responders, have been hurt in the process of getting out. Investigators say the fire is human caused, but they aren't saying if it was started on purpose. It sparked over the weekend and has now grown to more than 23 square miles.
17: We've evacuated approximately 40,000 people with another 40,000 people in the yellow zone, which means they're getting ready to evacuate. It's very important that we let our community know if you are in that yellow zone, please make sure that you pack a bag with all your essential items, medications, paperwork, because once you're evacuated, it's going to be hard for you to go back.
2: Let's go back to News Nation's Chloe Curtis. She is just outside of Reno monitoring the fires and also a big traffic backup that happened a couple of hours ago. Chloe, what's the latest?
21: Several points that are making it hard for people to get back into Reno. Not only the dozens of road closures in effect because of the fire, but also because of the situation that unfolded on eastbound I-80 here behind me just after 1 this morning. This was an officer-involved shooting that took place, and an investigation's been going on ever since. You can see that there are no cars on the eastbound side of the road here and pretty limited traffic coming westbound. We were actually talking with one of the truck drivers here that takes produce from Sacramento up to Reno about four times a week. He was caught in that backup around 2 this morning and said they were rerouted back to take westbound 80. So he couldn't head back into Reno, and ever since then has been parked where we're standing here at the Boomtown Casino. And that's the case for a couple dozen other drivers that we've seen out here so far. This is just another issue that's really piled on to the resources that law enforcement and firefighters are already putting toward the Hawk Fire. And we are working to get an updated number in terms of containment and acreage there. That last update came in around 12 hours or so ago at 15,000 acres, 0% contained. And now I can tell you, as the sun started to come up, we've been out here since about 4 this morning. It is starting to get warmer out here. That is something that has been problematic for fire crews on the ground, is the warm temperatures, the winds, low humidity, coupled with the very dry vegetation in this area. It's really just fueled this fire and allowed it to take off so rapidly here. We also know that damage assessment teams are going to, again, be trying to get a count of just how many buildings have been damaged or destroyed, and contacting homeowners directly if their property is one of those that's been impacted, unfortunately. Other than that, evacuation orders and warnings still remain in effect for well over 90,000 people, and fire officials have, again, reiterated the same thing they've said since day one, and that is have a go bag prepared, be ready to be away from home for potentially several days up to a week, and get out early. Get out as soon as you can, because they've seen a lot of backup with thousands of people trying to all evacuate at the same time. So there's a lot at hand here. A lot of agencies are having to coordinate these efforts as people just hope that containment can start to rise on this fire. But traffic-wise, eastbound 80, still going to be closed down for the foreseeable future. We've heard no estimated time for reopening here, although this is a separate incident from the fire, of course, that's burning. It's still going to make it very difficult if you are trying to head up to Reno, like the many truck drivers and folks that we've seen out here today.
2: Wow.
21: That's the latest from where we're reporting just outside of downtown Reno.
2: What a mess. All right, Chloe, thank you. Need a little nod from Mother Nature to help those fire crews today. Appreciate the update.
0: I believe a week ago that tweet should have been sent out from the governor.
1: My community is frustrated. I'm frustrated.
2: Thousands of people are still without power in northwestern Indiana 2 weeks after a storm caused historic flooding. It is not just coming from the people who live here, though. Officials are turning to social media, voicing their own frustration.
22: That I share their frustration. I've stayed in strict communications with NIPSCO, and I have made it very clear that the current pace of restoration is unacceptable. It's unacceptable for the thousands of Gary residents who remain in the dark.
2: And it is not just the mayor of Gary. Indiana's governor pointing the blame at Indiana's electric company, NIPSCO, saying in part they are failing the people of the state. Close to 20,000 people still don't have power despite power crews working around the clock. Joining us now, Calvin Davis, a reporter for the Capital B News in Gary, Indiana. So not only are you reporting on it, as I understand it, you're affected by it with no power.
23: Yeah, absolutely. My power, thankfully, was restored yesterday. I'm still without Wi-Fi. And so the number has gone down originally. And just to state for the record, this was a countywide issue where we had about nearly 400,000 residents without power. However, as far as the restoration has gone, that process has gone slowly in Gary, Indiana. And I was able to speak with a NIPSCO executive last week to ask her what specifically made the restoration process so difficult in Gary. And as you can see in some of the images that you're showing, we had a large amount of uprooted trees that took out power lines. And so that's what the utility company has to work through.
2: Right. I mean, it's a long process, but I mean, 2 weeks. I mean, rarely do we hear it taking that long. Is this a resource issue? I mean, why is it so jammed up?
23: Yeah. And so what makes it difficult is that unlike even in the southern portion of our state, and maybe even in instances like Katrina, we don't have a lot of displacement. What you have is individuals in their homes who are unable to keep their food pool because they don't have electricity. So we have a population where about a third of the city depends on financial assistance for food. So it makes it difficult to keep food there.
2: Yeah. Okay. And the power company also, Calvin, as I understand it, has gotten criticism, not just for how long it's taking to get the lights back on, but their preparation. Yeah. How are they responding to that?
23: Yeah. And so obviously the governor and all of the mayors in the area have questioned the way NIPSCO was prepared. I spoke with some environmentalists last week who talked a lot about vegetation maintenance and the fact that we have so many trees, that there's some form of due diligence that the company did not do ahead of time on the front end. And then they're also looking at their response. The disaster caused a great need for linemen and for crews to put those back up. And the mayor stated earlier today, our mayor, Eddie Melton, stated that he doesn't feel that NIPSCO provided enough linemen in the direct hindsight of the incident.
2: How much more time is it going to take before everybody's got their power back on? Any estimate?
23: Yeah, so there have been several estimates since the incident first happened. The most recent NIPSCO gave last week was that by Tuesday at 11:59 p.m., all residents will be restored. Right now, we're down to about 8,000 or so, and that's from the 36,000 in the city that were out initially. We do have some residents. I would even say the majority of residents are back online. But we won't be satisfied until everyone's back up.
2: 100%. Yeah. And many of those people on septic systems, too. So not only do they not have power, they don't have water, adding insult to injury. All right, Calvin, appreciate the reporting. Thank you, sir.
23: Thank you.
2: Vice President J.D. Vance hitting the ground in Maine this morning with a critical economic push. But he is stepping right into a local political firestorm. We'll explain next.
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2: Happening right now, Secretary of War Pete Hegseth is on the ground in Nebraska. This is part of a nationwide Arsenal of Freedom tour at Strategic Command Headquarters in Omaha. The Pentagon says he's meeting with defense workforce leaders to build a faster, more affordable military supply chain capable of getting advanced tools to our troops instantly. Let's listen to him talk about it.
28: AI and tech, cyber, the ability to move information, move people, move things, execute and iterate quickly. 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And our arsenal of freedom needs to expand. It can't just be five prime contract defense contractors. It's got to be 10, it's got to be 15, it's got to be 20, it's got to be 25. We've got to open the bureaucracy so that more companies, great American companies, can compete. They build it here, they employ Americans here, they manufacture here at scale and at speed. That'll take investment from us, but it takes a different kind of investment. And I wish our Deputy Secretary of War was here. He chains himself to his desk. Because he's so dedicated to ensuring that we fix the bureaucracy. But I wish he could come out and see all of you more regularly to understand and see the people that he's helping. He's been a multi-billionaire businessman whose entire career has been in turnarounds, turning around failed businesses. He's effectively turning upside down the way our department operates to ensure that smaller companies can compete and larger companies look more like businesses again. And one of those things is demanding companies invest in additional assembly and plants and assemblies of their own. You see, for a long time, our department would fund not just a company's weapon systems, we're buying more weapons, but if they were to invest in a new plant, we had to build it for them.
2: All right, hearing the Secretary of War talk about how they attack our nation's military resources here at home and abroad. After leaving Nebraska, he'll head to Oshkosh, Wisconsin. Vice President Vance is back in Maine this morning for a high-profile economic stop, scheduled to speak at a defense manufacturing facility in Brewer, drawing intense national attention to local manufacturing and inflation concerns. This is his second trip to the state this year, coming at a time when local Republicans are deeply split over how closely to align with the administration's platform. We also have a high-stakes Republican primary showdown in the state of South Carolina this week. Senator Darlene Graham in a last-minute campaign meet-and-greet in Aiken this morning. She is fighting to lock down support before a runoff election against Congressman Ralph Norman.
9: Talk about the differences between me and my opponent. Well, he's a career politician, for one. I'm not. People have made that clear. Well, I'm not a politician. Why can I run? Well, we just talked about my experience, but I'm not a politician, and I am guilty as charged, and I am proud of it. But I feel like I have done more in 20 days than he's done in 20 years. I mean, seriously, I was the lead sponsor of the Russia-Iran sanctions bill. I got that across the finish line in the Senate. I was the deciding vote on the AG, Trump's pick for AG, Todd Blanche, so I was really proud of that. So again, in just 2 weeks, I've done more than he's done in 20 years. The 10 years he's been in Congress, we've spent $1.7 million on his salary. You know what we have for that? He named a post office. Like, that's it. So that's a little bit concerning to me. But I also want to talk about Lindsey and the good work he did. He brought so many resources to this state. Savannah Riverside. He helped the Savannah Riverside. I want to continue Lindsey's good work. That's why I'm doing what I'm doing, is I want to continue to fight to finish what he was doing. He helped this state. He brought resources to this state. And you know what? If we don't bring them here, they're going to go somewhere else, right? They're going to go to New York or California, and we don't want that. We want those resources coming back to our state to help Savannah Riverside, to help deepen our port, to help our local police departments. So that's what I'm going to do. I'm not just going to go up there and be an easy no vote all the time. I'm going to fight for the people of this state.
2: Senator Graham is under pressure and fire from her own party after a rough debate performance, raising questions about her national security knowledge. Here's that moment.
10: I'm just going to be honest here. I'm not on national security. I'm not that informed on national security, so... But I do support the military. My brother was in the Air Force for 33 years, so I will do everything I can to support the military. My dad was in the Army. I'm not a polished politician up here. National security is not my thing, not my area of expertise, but I do support the military.
2: She is playing her biggest card in this race right now, which is the massive endorsement from President Trump. He campaigned for her on Friday and told the crowd, just pretend I'm on the ballot.
11: They say again that Trump gets a lot of votes, but if he's not on the ballot, people don't vote so much. I am on the ballot. We're all on the ballot. Our country's on the ballot. You have to get out. You have to vote.
2: This is an important race. I spoke this morning to South Carolina Congresswoman Nancy Mace about the runoff. Despite Trump's endorsement, she is fully backing Ralph Norman.
12: we are conservative, but we're also independently conservative. And not every voter wants someone telling them what to do. We are the no kings, no queens crowd. And there's been a lot of backlash in the last 7 days. There's been B-roll about Darlene being pro-DEI. That's not something our state supports. She can't answer questions about foreign policy in the middle of a war. And then most recently, there was a hot mic moment this weekend where she told a voter she didn't want to be filmed, and yet she's for Flock cameras filming everybody else. So I think she's

0: Got a bit of a dumpster fire of a campaign, and we'll see how it turns out tomorrow. But I feel good about Ralph Norman.
1: Again, that runoff is tomorrow. Senator Darlene Graham facing off against Congressman Ralph Norman. Nancy Mace, by the way, said if Darlene Graham wins, she would get her support. To another high-stakes primary in Alaska, it's a Sullivan for Sullivan endorsement to beat out another Sullivan. If your head's spinning, here's why. A new Dan Sullivan has entered the chat in the Alaska Senate race. Former Anchorage Mayor Dan Sullivan is endorsing incumbent Republican Senator Dan Sullivan for re-election. On social media, as the OG, he said, Dan Sullivan, I urge Alaskans to vote for Senator Daniel S. Sullivan. He's been great for Alaska. The endorsement goes against the opponent, who is a retired teacher, and his name is also Dan Sullivan. The race, which many is believed to be a toss-up, has garnered plenty of attention because of the candidate's shared name and has faced some legal challenges as well. Republicans attempted to get the retired teacher's name off the ballot, alleging he is only running to confuse voters. Ukraine's leaders and allies are marking another wartime Independence Day. What allies in Kyiv are doing today to push back on Putin's assault.
2: At the Y, strength means something different. 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
2: News Nation Tonight, Lindsay Clancy, mom or murderer? Brian Enton has the latest from inside the courthouse. What's next in the trial gripping the nation? A News Nation special report, Lindsay Clancy, mom or murderer? Tonight, 11:10 Central.
3: Canada is promising retaliation against America's 50% tariff on Canadian goods. The Prime Minister, Mark Carney, says they will respond dollar for dollar for any taxes on their goods. Those will take effect on September 8th, right after Labor Day. Joining us now, Brenda Bailey, the Vancouver South Granville Minister of Jobs and Economic Growth and member of the Legislative Assembly of British Columbia. Welcome and thanks for your time this morning. It appears both sides are digging in their heels on these tariffs as we look at an economic war. The president posting on Truth Social just hours ago that Canada has been ripping off the United States for years. Your response to that?
4: Hi, good morning. Thank you very much for having me on your show. Well, it's an interesting framing of what has long historically been a mutually beneficial relationship between our two countries. I have heard President Trump say that he's dissatisfied with what he sees as a trade deficit with Canada. But in fact, that really reflects the importance of Canadian products in the U.S. market. For example, our natural gas, our electricity, which are key components actually to your economics. And I think it's really important that we keep this relationship going.
3: What's been the reaction there at home, Brenda, from people as this starts to play out?
4: Yeah, I think that two things. One, there's a lot of love and caring towards Americans. We have friends and family across the border, and I think the person-to-person relationships remain strong. But on the second part, there's a lot of anger. Canada feels quite attacked by the U.S., unjustifiably so. We are good partners. We want to be good partners. And this economic threat to our country is being taken very seriously. It's actually brought Canada together. Canada is very united. In that way, it's been really very powerful to see that happen. And we're standing as one nation prepared to respond to this economic threat. And I'll just say also, if I may, that, you know, the collapse of the trade negotiations, one of the components was, of course, a request that the U.S. tell Canada who we can do trade partnerships with. Now, imagine, have your viewers think about that. Imagine another country telling you who you can partner with. That is not economic sovereignty, and it's not something Canadians accept.
3: Is there a country, though, that is offering Canada better deals?
4: Well, we've been expanding our trade with countries all around the world. We're a very diverse trading country. We're a small, open country, and so we have to have a lot of diversity. In British Columbia, for example, about 50% of our trade is with the U.S., and the other 50% is with other countries. We're working diligently to expand those relationships. I myself have been on trade missions to Japan and Korea, who are very interested. Europe is very interested. Canada is blessed with a lot of natural resources, and the world wants what Canada has.
3: The concern, though, is that this would open the door for Canada to have a stronger trade relationship with China. Where is that on your concern list?
4: Yeah, I've heard someone describe that China is not a red light and China is not a green light. China is a yellow light. One must proceed with caution. We've been deeply focused on our third and fourth trade relationships with Japan and Korea, for example, because there's such similarity in terms of their objectives and what they're wanting to accomplish and what they're really interested in British Columbia and in Canada more broadly.
3: I spoke with the Canadian businessman Kevin O'Leary this morning on this very topic, and I want to play some of that for you and get your response.
5: Now, it doesn't mean it can't survive the next 24 months, which is what Carney said this morning. Carney also has a political issue. You heard some references to sovereignty and French language. There's 343 seats in the Canadian Parliament. 78 of those seats are in the province of Quebec. Carney has a slim majority mandate right now. He cannot afford to lose any seats anywhere, including Quebec.
3: So two things there I'd like to get your thoughts on. One, he brought up how long Canada's economy could last with these tariffs in effect. And then secondly, are Carney's decisions politically motivated?
4: Well, I would say that there's no prime minister in the history of Canada that would ever allow an erosion of French as part of a trade deal. Canada was formed bringing two nations together. Canada's constitution protects French. That's just not something that any Canadian prime minister would ever consider an erosion of our very protected and valued culture. So regardless, that would never be on the table and bizarre that it would be asked. I would say that, of course, there's always politics in regards to these trade agreements, but there has never been a time when Canada has been more united and more devoted to solution than we are right now. And the support for this premier is across all types of politics. People are standing together and standing strong.
3: And speaking with Mr. O'Leary this morning, he shares that optimism that some deal can be reached in the short term. Minister Brenda Bailey, thank you for your time.
4: It's been a pleasure. Thank you very much.
3: Today, Ukraine marks 35 years of independence as the war against Russia rages on. World leaders are in Kyiv expressing their continued support.
6: 35 years ago, you chose freedom. Today, you defend it. Tomorrow, you will build upon it. Ukraine's independence is not a gift. It is a promise kept by every man and woman who stood when it mattered most.
7: It is in the vital national interest of the United States of America to continue to provide Ukraine with the support they need to defeat and repel the Russian invasion.
8: It's no time to ease the pressure. Moscow must understand that continuing this war will become more and more costly.
9: I did not and I do not believe in a peace deal. Somebody has to win, and it should be Ukraine.
3: 4 years after Russia's invasion, this war continues on. Even today, new back and forth attacks are taking place. Officials in Odessa, Ukraine, say a Russian strike injured at least four people. Food storage and energy sites were hit, as well as private homes. In Russia, a children's rights advocate says three teens were killed and six other children wounded in a drone attack in the south. Debris fell on a children's center and a five-story apartment was also damaged. Russia says its air defenses intercepted and destroyed more than 350 drones overnight. Andriy Dobryansky is with us now, policy expert at the Center for U.S.-Ukrainian Relations. Welcome to you and thanks for your time. As you see the global support in Ukraine celebrating 35 years of independence, how do you square that with the continued fighting and Ukraine's challenges ahead?
10: Well, there are challenges ahead, but, you know, I'm really looking on the forward, and that's what's on the street here in Kyiv, where I am. Talking to people, first of all, they're grateful for so many world leaders who have shown up. We saw a couple of there in your package, but the amount of world leaders here is just giving these people a few nights of respite. There was one air raid alert that we went through last night, but nothing that kept us up throughout the night as we've had every day since that time. The issue is that Ukraine has really turned the corner with the drone attacks by Russia. Last year, at this very time, Ukraine was getting bombarded by those Iranian-developed, the same kind of drones that Iran is sending against countries in the Middle East. Russia has been making them on their territory with North Korean soldiers making them and then putting out hundreds of them. Unfortunately for Russia, Ukraine has developed since last summer three separate interceptor drones that they're making domestically. They're also able to make so many of them that they can export them to our allies. And that's just the tip of the iceberg. By the end of this year, Ukraine is expected to have its own domestically produced ballistic missile. No longer will people be talking about giving handouts to Ukraine, but Ukraine at this point is the most combat trained army in the world. Now they'll be the most potent in terms of European territory and beyond.
3: In addition, a bipartisan Senate delegation was in Kyiv on Sunday, and President Zelensky took some time to thank the United States for its support, adding that he hopes Congress will eventually pass

0: a bill that was supported by Lindsey Graham, his sanctions bill targeting Russia. If that were to pass, how much, Andrej, would that move the needle?
1: Yet another piece of the puzzle to make sure you force Putin to the table. It's been President Putin. And remember, we're just over a year after the Anchorage summit. It's been so long since he has had any face-to-face communication with anybody beyond probably Jared Kushner or Steve Witkoff, who've traveled to Russia. But the rest of the world isn't seeing him, having discussions with him, and nor is he interested in meeting, like President Zelensky has been meeting with Donald Trump whenever Donald Trump says, now's the time we go forward. So really, it's about the pressure on Russia, the key of which are the deaths by Russian soldiers, numbering now over 43,000 for a single month. There's no amount of conscription that Russia can do to turn the tide here. They can't make up the amount of soldiers that they keep sending towards Ukraine. This will be the issue in Russia's election and going forward. The amount of people that are dying is just something that Putin cannot cover up going forward.
0: And I think that speaks to Ukraine's resilience. Can you talk about that, being there 4 years, moving into a potential fifth year of conflict and living under this dark shadow of war?
1: You know, for me, I was just in Kyiv in June, and in that intervening month of July, there have been so many ballistic missiles dropped on this city in and of itself, and I was driving through them, driving through scorched areas. In one instance where a missile depot was hit, and the explosions went on for 4 hours of detonations alone, and then the fireballs that cascaded out of that. And you know what happens the next day? Ukrainians go to work. And it's amazing standing here with the amount of air raid alerts that people go through. Just like last night when I was on the main square in Kyiv, people know what to do when it happens, and they know that they are going to succeed otherwise. And that's why you see in poll after poll, people want to have a just peace. They want to have some kind of justice for all the people that they've lost. They want to be able to return to their homes, and even in some cases, cities that have been completely wiped off the map and start over again. But that won't happen until we get the rest of the world, as we saw today with the Coalition of the Willing, and later today at the United Nations for a special meeting of the Security Council, pushing on Russia to get to the table.
0: Yeah, another important day, and we can't lose sight of the sleepless nights that Ukrainians live under day after day as this continues. Andrej, safe travels to you. As always, thank you.
1: Thank you so much.
0: Coming up, America's truckers are stuck. The reason some drivers are sleeping under overpasses. Next.
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0: On TV, sometimes it's just meant to be. Like Hazel and running.
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3: What else have I got to do?
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0: Like Genie and the jingle.
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0: On Antenna TV, it's always TV how it was meant to be.
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8: America's truckers finding a safe place to stop and rest can be a challenge. Now federal officials are calling a nationwide parking shortage a safety concern. Some drivers are finding safe places that you would never expect. Xavier Walton reports from one of those spots in Henderson, Texas.
9: Morning. I know this area really doesn't look like much, but it is potentially a game changer. And in the process, you know, saving a ton of money, potentially, and also saving lives. And this is only just the beginning.
10: Every day, these 70-foot rigs are on the move. But finding a place to stop safely at night is another story.
11: It's definitely needed, bad. When I did move around a lot, I'd be in cities, and as soon as I try to pull over for anything, there was a red flag.
10: Right now, there are more than 3.5 million truck drivers crossing state lines daily. But DOT says there are only roughly about 311,000 spots to legally pull over and get some rest. That's only one parking spot to every 11 drivers nationwide.
12: It's a really unfortunate problem that drivers have been in for the last really decades.
10: This massive parking problem has a price tag to match. Drivers waste more than $100 billion a year in fuel, time, and productivity searching for parking. But there's no shortage of open space. America's clearly got plenty of that, but it's reimagining how to use it. Enter Evan Shelley and the Truck Parking Club.
12: I was thinking, you know, Airbnb, Uber, right? Just take these properties with extra space and then create more parking, unlock more truck parking.
10: It's an old-fashioned American idea with a modern twist.
11: Knowing in advance, just by getting on my app and typing in, hey, there's a truck parking spot here, that helps a lot.
10: And the DOT says just about every trucker knows the feeling. 7 out of 10 drivers are breaking laws just to find a safe space to pull over. And it's costing these hardworking families nearly $7,000 a year.
13: I'm happy that we can help solve a little bit of the parking problem, you know, in I guess, the whole U.S., because it's everywhere.
12: We're still have a long way to go. We ultimately will park millions and millions of drivers.
9: And Marnie, here's the thing. The Truck Parking Club is a trendsetter because there are other businesses doing the same exact thing. Already thousands of more parking spaces like this have been registered. And, you know, he said it there at the end, but millions more are going to be on tap considering they haven't even built any new facilities. It really is a possibility that this could be just the solution to a major problem for the last, I don't know, decade or so.
8: Giving them peace of mind as they're out there on the road. All right, we're following big economic and defense moves from the Pentagon and Treasury today. News Nation has just confirmed Treasury Secretary Scott Bessent will announce massive new secondary sanctions on Iran shortly. Also, Defense Secretary Pete Hegseth is heading to Oshkosh, Wisconsin soon to talk about defense readiness, as Vice President Vance is in Maine for a high-profile manufacturing stop. Our coverage continues right after this with Nicole Burley.
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10: Well, coming up, multiple people spotted emerging from manholes in the middle of the night all across New York City. The latest video sparking an investigation by police. And a former NBA player, Enes Kanter Freedom, and his courtside confrontation at the center of a heated debate in women's sports. I'm Nicole Burley, live in Chicago. You are watching News Nation Live. 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
11: Right now, economic D-Day. The Trump administration unleashes its toughest sanctions yet on Iran.
12: They would love to make a deal. They're not ready to make the right deal, in my opinion.
11: The new strategy, how much damage it could do, and how Iran is firing back. Plus, tens of thousands ordered to evacuate as a fast-moving wildfire burns out of control in Nevada.
13: Oh, my gosh, I'm still scared to death. It's like you don't know if the winds are going to shift and it's going to get worse.
11: New details on what sparked the flames. And the blockbuster trial coming to a close for a Massachusetts mom accused of killing her 3 young children. Her possible fate in a case that's divided the country.
14: Really, the problem with the prosecution's case at this point is they don't have a smoking gun.
15: The Massachusetts system, healthcare system, failed Lindsay.
10: We do begin with the Iran war and the president's plan to ramp up pressure on the country. We are now just an hour away from remarks from Treasury Secretary Scott Bessent. He is expected to announce new sanctions on Iran as that nation's currency hits a new low. The president likely hoping this economic pain can benefit the United States as he seeks control over the Hormuz Strait and a deal with Iran. The war is now nearing the six-month mark. It's turned into a fight over that key waterway, which transports a fifth of the world's oil supply. So let's get right out to correspondent Libby Dean, who is live for us at the White House. So Libby, the Trump administration is calling this an economic D-Day.
16: Nicole, we're an hour out from learning more about that, but I am told by a source familiar with this announcement that we're going to hear from the Treasury Secretary Scott Bessent, that he's set to announce the U.S. Treasury is going to broaden secondary sanctions on Iran. They're also going to target companies, countries also, that continue to do any business with Iran. The source described this as a, quote, final warning to those countries to basically either cut their ties, their business ties with Iran specifically, or risk facing these U.S. sanctions. Now, the idea here is really to squeeze Iran by squeezing the network around it. That's what Treasury is going for with this announcement and what the president is going for as well. It could put some of America's own Arab partners, though, in a very difficult position, depending on what is announced today with these secondary sanctions and what exactly they're targeting. The president did write this morning that Iran is completely collapsing. So that's his message ahead of this press conference. And the tough talk comes as we know those diplomatic efforts to end this military conflict, those continue to stall.
17: The Navy's gone. The Air Force is gone. The leadership is gone. Part of the problem is so many of the leaders are gone. It's not easy to make a deal. Nobody knows who's leading.
16: So that military campaign that has really happened for the last several months between Iran and the U.S., that didn't really produce the deal, essentially, and the outcome President Trump wanted, given where we are today. So the Trump administration today, what they're doing is turning their focus to the economic front with this announcement, calling it economic D-Day for Iran, those secondary sanctions. We'll just wait and see exactly who is being sanctioned when the Treasury Secretary makes this announcement in less than an hour, Nicole.
10: All right, so Libby, let's turn to yet another economic confrontation. Where do things stand right now between Washington and Canada?
16: Well, it's getting tense, Nicole, between the U.S. and Canada. Things really continue to escalate. President Trump, even this morning, he made a new threat. Essentially, what he's doing is threatening one of Canada's most important industries, and that is, of course, the auto sector. The president posted on social media this threat. He's going to double tariffs on Canadian cars, trucks, auto parts. So right now it's at 25%. He wants to go up to 50%, but that wouldn't start actually until January 1st. So next year, we got some time until that, but it is a significant threat from the president because it does put pressure on this industry that is deeply connected between the U.S. and Canada and the border that they share, because cars and auto parts, they cross that border multiple times during this manufacturing process, meaning these higher tariffs, a 50% potentially tariff on them, could drive up costs for those automakers. And of course, that would be passed on ultimately to consumers who are buying those vehicles. But the threat does come just days after trade negotiations between Washington and Ottawa. They completely broke down. I mean, Canada also, now they're preparing to respond after President Trump's threats. We're hearing from the Prime Minister, Mark Carney. He promised dollar-for-dollar retaliation. That's what we're hearing from Carney with these Canadian tariffs on U.S. goods. That's what his threat is. Those would take effect September 8th. So right now, Nicole, there doesn't appear to be a quick way out of this trade tension between the U.S. and Canada, because President Trump's U.S. trade representative, that's Jameson Greer, he actually said there aren't any talks currently scheduled with Canada. So it seems like we're at a standstill here, but both sides at the same time digging in with President Trump's latest threat for auto tariffs, Nicole.
10: All right, Libby Dean, thank you. Well, meantime, as American consumers continue to see record high beef prices, President Trump is making a major move when it comes to beef imports, announcing plans allowing hundreds of thousands of metric tons of ground beef to be imported with no tariffs for 90 days. The president says the deal will lower beef prices, but this announcement is not sitting well with all American farmers. Cattle farmer and first vice president for the Kentucky Farm Bureau, Shane Wiseman, says this is the wrong move right now.
18: You've got to think, you know, and all the beef that we raise, you know, it's a premium product, the beef in the United States. It's the safest and the best. There's no doubt about it. And then every pound, you know, you got land, genetics, feed, labor, risk, time. And you got generations of people and families that have worked to, you know, produce the best product there is. And if you want quality, you know, quality has a price. and raising it has, you know, raising it, it costs the price to raise that quality type cattle that everybody wants, the consumer wants. That's why everybody wants American beef.
16: All right, so this comes as a historic cattle shortage is rocking the nation, in part due to multi-year droughts, rising feed and fuel costs, as well as import restrictions. Agriculture Secretary Brooke Rollins is expected to get questions on this at a rally with Health Secretary Robert F. Kennedy Jr. at any moment. We will take you there live. But in the meantime, I would like to welcome in fourth-generation farmer and founder of the National Black Farmers Association, John Boyd Jr. Thanks so much for some of your time today. So we laid it all out there at the top of this. What is your assessment, John, of the beef industry right now?
19: I think it's another low blow to America's farmers and cattlemen like myself. I've been a fourth generation cattleman, raising beef cattle in the United States for 43 years. And we're losing 77 cattlemen every day in this country. And to see the president make the announcement that they're going to buy beef, and we don't even know where he's getting it from. Some people say Argentina, and he's made some statements supporting Argentina farmers. And we believe it comes at a bad time because we're suffering from high input costs from the tariffs and from the war. Diesel fuels are all-time high, fertilizers all-time high. And you just heard that gentleman talk about how much it costs to raise beef. And we do produce the best beef. I know I do. I'm real proud of my product, the Lee Boys Farm. And we need more support instead of putting cattle farmers out of business. And, you know, this is the only line item on my farm that I was going to make a little money to pay my mortgages in the coming months. And now the president is talking about lowering prices. And he can't even guarantee that the American people is going to receive lower prices in a grocery store. That hasn't been any clarity there, other than the middlemen that made the four big beef producers that process beef. They may save some money, but what about the American farmers that are going out 77 every day? So I'm real disappointed by the administration. And we as Congress on this, I would like to see some oversight and some more questioning from members of Congress and what they can do to help us.
16: All right, so John, we know the president is saying that ranchers need help. He's acknowledging that. I'd like to listen to some of what he said.
12: The ranchers are great. They're my people. I love the ranchers. They've done a fantastic job. But they admit that we need a little help and in order to get the prices down. So that's what we're doing.
16: You know, and John, a lot of farmers absolutely, you know, voted for, support President Trump. Do you believe this move will get the price of ground beef down long term? Or is this just a temporary fix?
19: Well, you know, I think you also have to look at midterm elections coming up. You know, a lot of farmers are hurting. We have over 300 pending farm foreclosures in this country. I've been calling for a farm moratorium to help save these farmers losing that farm by what we believe is poor decisions like this beef decision that the announcement that the president is making. So here we have farmers going out of business. He says, you know, he likes us and all these things, but the decisions and policies that's rolling out from the White House are hurting cattle farmers like myself and American farmers. So we need some recourse here, and I hope that the voters will send a signal in the coming months. And some of the farmers that voted for this president that are losing their farm and having hardships, I hope that they will look outside the box and start speaking to some other elected officials and those that are running for office to see what they can do to help us. So I think we're at a crossroads in this country. You know, the president is saying one thing, but on the other aspect, we are losing generational farmers in this country. And we need a complete farm moratorium to stop that, something that this president can do. He comes out with executive orders all the time. Why not stop farm foreclosures and keep American farmers and cattlemen, 77 cattlemen on the farm every day instead of letting us go out of business? So something is kind of confusing about what he's saying and the output that we're experiencing here at home in the United States.
16: From your perspective, John, what would be the best way to try to drop the price of beef and also keep production here at home versus potentially importing product?
19: Thank you. Thank you for that question. We had an all-time low in cattle production in the United States. Invest in more cattle farmers. small-scale producers. USDA isn't doing enough to get the next generation of farmers involved. And those generational farmers like myself, I'm at that crossroads. I'm 61 years of age. Invest in the next generation of farmers instead of putting them out of business. But before long, we're going to be trying to get beef for a long term.

0: perspective from other parts of the country, if we don't begin to invest in America's farmers right now, if we start, we're a year away because it takes basically a whole year cycle to have a calf. So if we could put some more new beginning farmers back out there producing beef cattle in this country, something that we know how to do, a generation of farmers can show the next generation of farmers how to produce healthy cattle in this country. Invest in America's farmers. The president says America first, then invest in us right now, I think is the right thing to do.
1: And just a reminder to our viewers, I mean, you are a fourth generation farmer, so you certainly know what you're talking about here. And something, last question for you, John, you mentioned, you know, farm bankruptcies are at a 6-year high, up nearly 50% year over year. 77 American cattle producers go out of business in the U.S. per day. What do you think the future holds for cattle farming in America?
0: Well, right now it looks very dismal, and to see the president continue to invest money in Argentina, you know, $40 billion and show sympathy for Argentina farmers and not do something right now to help America's cattlemen right now. I've never seen cattle farmers and leaders of the Cattlemen Association, others on 24-hour news cycle saying that something is bad from a Republican administration. So I think it's something that this administration needs to look at, that they're doing something wrong with that many farmers. 77 are going out of business every single day, and farm foreclosures are up, farm bankruptcies are up, farm suicides are up in this country, and we haven't done anything. So a complete farm moratorium. And many of these farmers are cattlemen are generational farmers like myself. So when you lose a generational farmer, you're losing the art and skill set of raising healthy beef cattle in this country. So my plea to the administration is don't let them go under. Put some policies in effect and issue a complete farm moratorium today that will save us at least 77 farmers tomorrow. Yeah. So it's something that can be done, and it can be done right now, with this administration. So to hear the president say one thing, I listen to what he said. He said, love beef cattle farmers, and he loved us and all these things. But we're going out of business. And as my kids say, the math isn't math, and Daddy, it's just not adding up here.
1: A fourth generation farmer, John Boyd Jr., thank you so much for your time.
0: Thank you so much for having me.
1: Well, meantime, as the U.S. is escalating its economic pressure on Iran, the Trump administration aggressively mobilizing its multi-billion-dollar defense production here at home. Vice President Vance speaking right now from a manufacturing company in Maine. Let's listen in for a bit.
2: My people in Washington, to let that happen to you and near your community, in 2024, Brewer made a new choice to reverse 40 years of American decline and send Donald J. Trump back to the White House. And if you think about it, in just 18 months, we have seen an industrial renaissance all across the United States of America. Nationwide, all across our country, factory construction employment has exploded. 83,000 new jobs in factory construction just since Donald Trump came back into the White House. Trillions of dollars, trillions, are pouring into our country to support new facilities, new jobs, and of course, new workers and to train workers in the new jobs of the future. And as companies start building, orders for new factory machinery and other capital goods are breaking records. We're seeing the very foundation laid for a manufacturing renaissance all across this country. Did you know demand for metal cutting and machine tools has hit its highest level in almost 40 years in the United States of America? And all that construction, my friends, it's supporting, as Kelly said, an America First manufacturing boom, with last month's activity in the manufacturing sector reaching its highest level in years. We've created, in just 18 months, 29,000 new manufacturing jobs, and we've reversed years of wage decline where people were getting poorer. Now, finally, we're seeing wages up 4.2% just over the last year. And who are the beneficiaries? The workers at companies like Compotech are reaping the benefits. Now, you don't have taxes on overtime. If you work a little bit harder, the federal government ought to keep its hand out of your pocket, and it is, thanks to the Working Families Tax Cut. And this business is the perfect example of what we want to see thrive. Our vision of America is that we want businesses and workers investing in their communities, investing in their homelands, and thriving together. Where previous generations of Washington leadership would reward the people who are shipping factory jobs overseas, we are rewarding factories and manufacturers right here in Brewer, Maine.
1: Well, Vice President J.D. Vance speaking right now from a defense manufacturing company in Maine. News Nation's Joe Khalil is live for us on Capitol Hill. Joe, what more can you tell us?
3: Yeah, so this is one of several stops now that Vice President Vance has been making in key battleground states. I doubt that that is a coincidence. Obviously, Susan Collins on the ballot in Maine. He also is in Ohio, where Republicans are trying to protect that seat as well. The vice president comes ostensibly. This trip is about talking about defense manufacturing, and he's there at a defense manufacturing center talking to folks there. But this is, for all intents and purposes, a political event. You had several politicians speaking before him about trying to get Republicans elected. He also talked about President Trump's big, beautiful bill and providing tax relief to people living in Maine. He talked about manufacturing jobs coming back. And interestingly, he also gave a very warm shout out to Senator Susan Collins. He said that she, as a more independent-minded Republican, sometimes makes his job harder. He said, trying to pass President Trump's agenda. But he said the reason that is because Susan Collins comes to work and works hard every day, not for a political party, but for the voters of Maine. Interestingly, Susan Collins is not there today. We did reach out to her team. She said that she has a great relationship with Vice President Vance, but that she had other things on her schedule today. I think you'd be, you know, sort of ignorant to ignore the fact that President Trump's poll numbers are where they are. That probably is not a help for Susan Collins in a state like Maine, which, you know, it, speculation there. But she certainly is not at the event today, nonetheless. Vance, as you heard there, just continuing to speak. Susan Collins' opponent also talked ahead of his visit, putting out an ad that was based entirely around Vice President Vance's trip to Maine today. This is what we heard from Troy Jackson, again, the Democrat who is running against Susan Collins in advance of the vice president.
4: Let's give a shout out to Susan Collins about how poor of a job she's doing for the state of Maine. I'm sure J.D. Vance loves her because she's doing everything that he wants for her, but she's not doing it for Maine people. And yeah, I'd like to give a shout out for sure.
3: And again, we can expect that Vice President Vance may very well continue to be on the trail. It'd be interesting to see strategically where the White House sends the vice president. Obviously, there are several battleground states. There are several states that have defense manufacturing, but the choice of Maine, again, one of the most critical states right now, if you're sitting on the Republican side of the aisle, hoping to hold on to power in the U.S. Senate.
1: All right, Joe Khalil, live for us there on Capitol Hill. Thank you. Well, after the break, the fast-moving wildfire burning out of control in Nevada and the evacuations underway right now.
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12: So as this fire is raging on, we're still at 0% containment. Officers with the Reno Police Department, Washoe County Sheriff's Office, and the National Guard are currently deployed, helping these evacuations happen.
13: Right now, crews are working around the clock to control a fast-moving wildfire in Reno, Nevada. It has scorched more than 15,000 acres. It's forcing tens of thousands of people to evacuate. Dry conditions and high winds are making it difficult to fight. Those flames now closing in on entire neighborhoods. Many residents told to be ready to leave at a moment's notice. Chloe Curtis from our News Nation Sacramento affiliate, KTXL, is on the ground in Reno, joins us live. So, Chloe, fire officials do believe this was sparked by a person.
14: That's correct. They believe this was human caused, although they haven't been able to say either way if it was intentional or not yet. That's just one part of their investigation. And another investigation that's playing out at the same time as many of these evacuations are still going on this morning is a shooting that happened along eastbound I-80 heading into Reno around 1 this morning. And that investigation still has the roadway closed off. So what that's meant for people here in the Boomtown area is people that have produce to drop off and other goods in the Reno area, they haven't been able to make it that way, nor have any residents in this area that may have been out of town for the weekend now making their way back into the area. They can't get through this portion of eastbound I-80. It's still closed with no estimated time for reopening at this point. And this is a pretty extensive lineup of cars that we've seen, not only on eastbound I-80 over here, but also extending well down this way. Pretty much off as far as I can see, there are trucks just lined up one after the other trying to wait out this closure. Officials are trying to not only juggle this investigation and get this roadway back open as soon as possible, they're also still trying to juggle the over 90,000 people that are still under evacuation orders and warnings as of this morning. About 14,000 homes, at least, are in zones that are impacted right now. And damage assessment teams are still trying to go through the most impacted areas over the last 48 hours to figure out how many homes and other buildings were either damaged or destroyed so they can communicate that to homeowners directly. There's still a lot up in the air as we head into day 3 of this fire because

0: Firefighters are still trying to get any type of containment on it. It's burned over 15,000 acres. It's 0% contained. And today is expected to be similar conditions in terms of warmer temperatures, low humidity, and very dry fuels where this fire is burning. So they're going to be just trying to keep it away from as many structures as possible and expanding any of those evacuation orders or warnings as needed. So that's another reminder. Have your go bag ready. Be able to get out quickly and be away from home for several days. Potentially, this is a firefight that we'll be monitoring throughout the day, especially as those warmer temperatures start to kick in and we see more aerial resources going toward this fire. But for now, eastbound I-80 still at a complete shutdown this morning. That's the very latest from where we are just outside of downtown Reno this morning. I'll send it back to you, Nicole.
1: All right, Chloe Curtis live with the very latest there. Chloe, thank you. Still to come, the mother of an American sailor aboard the USS Washington speaking out. Why? What she has to say about her son and the conditions he's facing at sea.
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1: The trial that has gripped the nation coming to an end. Will a jury find Lindsay Clancy guilty of murder for strangling her three young children, or was it postpartum psychosis?
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17: That's what Liam wants.
16: That's what we all want.
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1: Well, closing arguments are expected as soon as today in the trial of Lindsay Clancy. She is the Massachusetts mom charged with murdering her three young children. And the case has really divided much of the country over whether Clancy is a cold-blooded killer or a mom who suffered from postpartum psychosis. Clancy admits to the killings but pleaded not guilty. After strangling her children, she jumped out of a second-story window. She is now paralyzed from the waist down. Senior national correspondent Brian Inton is following everything that is happening in court. So, Brian, jurors have heard very graphic, gut-wrenching testimony throughout this entire trial.
19: Yeah, I just stepped out of the courtroom, Nicole. I was looking at the jurors all morning, just wondering what they must be thinking after sitting through weeks of this. It's majority women jurors, majority women, I would say, over the age of 40. All of them seemed locked in this morning. They all had notepads for the most part. Many of them were taking notes. They seemed very, very attentive. It really comes down to whether or not the jury is going to believe that Lindsay Clancy did have postpartum psychosis and essentially heard voices and that these killings were out of her control. That is what the defense is saying. But the prosecution had a psychiatrist on the stand again today during their rebuttal, a Dr. Mack, who says that, yes, Lindsay Clancy was depressed, but has said that she did not, in his opinion, have postpartum psychosis. Listen to the exchange when the defense attorney, Kevin Reddington, was questioning this psychiatrist. Listen to this, Nicole.
20: You're telling me, sir, that you don't believe or buy postpartum psychosis. Is that what you're telling me?
21: I didn't say that at all.
20: Okay. So you do believe that postpartum psychosis is a serious mental illness?
21: I don't think it's a matter of belief or not belief. I'm aware of how to elicit the symptom or sign of psychosis. I am also aware that there's a proposal for an illness that would be recognized, where we understand its typical course and how it progresses, that has been proposed and that has not been approved for use in psychiatry.
19: So things are really starting to wind down, Nicole. There's only one or two more witnesses before they will then either go into closing arguments or they may do jury instructions first, and then it will be up to the jury to decide whether Lindsay Clancy is guilty or not guilty. It's such a tense vibe in the courtroom, Nicole. There's a lot of media, but there's also a lot of just women from the public. I was looking around. I mean, it's almost all women inside. Some women are dressed in pink shirts, and they support Lindsay Clancy and believe she should be found not guilty. There are also women dressed in white shirts who, for the most part, believe that she should be guilty and say they are there to support the children. And as I was walking out, Lindsay Clancy's in a wheelchair, and they kind of wheeled her to the side when we went out on a break. And I glanced over, and she was kind of looking in my direction for a second. And it's hard to wrap your mind around exactly what she's accused of. It's such a terrible situation, Nicole.
1: Yeah, we know so many people all across the country are really watching this one closely. All right, Brian Enten with the latest. Thank you. Well, tonight at 11 Eastern, a News Nation special report on the Clancy case. Senior national correspondent Brian Enten's live coverage as this trial reaches its conclusion. That is right here on News Nation. Well, the USS Lincoln is finally headed home after a months-long stay in the Middle East. The USS George Washington arriving in the region to provide relief. The change in warships comes after a barrage of reporting about diminishing food supplies, a lack of hygiene products, and declining mental health among sailors who has been on board the Lincoln since last November. But according to some accounts, the situation aboard the Washington is also somewhat precarious, with at least one sailor claiming they've already been rationing food for some time. So I would like to welcome in now Susan Geidner, whose 25-year-old son has been deployed with the USS Washington since May. Susan, thank you so much for giving us some of your time today. Susan, when was the last time you were able to speak with your son?
0: Hi, thanks for having me. I got a call from Bailey probably about 2 weeks ago. He is kind of in an odd situation where he lost his phone in Guam. It got waterlogged and never recovered. So while we were at one point able to text somewhat regularly, he hasn't had that capability for quite a while now. So he was able to call me from the ship's phone just to let me know that they were heading to the Middle East and probably wouldn't hear from him for a while.
1: Well, Susan, we know there has been so much focus on the USS Lincoln and the length of that deployment. I'd like to listen to what some of President Trump has said.
2: The Lincoln has been out there for a period of time, good period of time, but over the years we've had them out there much longer.
22: No. Not nearly long enough.
1: All right, so Susan, is your son, do you know, aware of the comments? I won't ask you to speak for him, but what is your reaction to some of what we've heard from President Trump?
0: I'm very frustrated. I obviously disagree. I know for a fact that's not true. Bailey has already shared with me that, you know, they haven't even arrived yet, and he's already, his food is rationed. He hasn't received mail or packages that we sent well over 6 weeks ago. My thoughts are with all of those serving on the USS Lincoln, and I wish them joyful reunions as they finally head home. I just pray that all of the sailors on the USS George Washington aren't facing those or worse circumstances.
1: How worried are you right now, Susan?
0: Quite worried. Bailey is the youngest of four sons, and he and his brothers are quite close. He sort of depends on that texting with them and with his family. He has a little dog that he considers his son and, you know, would call home just to hear the dog bark or talk to the dog. So he did send one note to me back in May, and I was rereading this before the interview, and it, you know, it's a very short note, but the biggest part of it was, I'm so glad I'm able to text to communicate, and that's what's holding it together and holding him together and keeping him strong. His brothers are very confident in his ability. I know physically he is doing phenomenally. He's works out constantly and is stronger than I've ever seen him. But the mental toughness is what I worry about, and just pray that he and the other sailors are getting through it and getting the support they need. I just don't have a lot of faith in that based on what I've heard.
1: And we know that, you know, this is what the sailors have signed up for, that they will be on board these ships for the deployment. I had a friend who came back, so I've been on board one of these, and I know that quarters can be extremely, extremely tight. There are a lot of sailors on these ships. We know the Washington has been deployed since May. They're going to relieve now the Lincoln, which has been out there for months. What has Bailey told you, or what can he tell you about the plans, about what they've been told about their mission, and how long they are supposed to be out there?
0: He had thought that they were heading back to Japan from Vietnam. They were recently in port in Vietnam. So this was a surprise to him, the extension. He said he really doesn't have any idea how long they'll be there or when they'll head back to Japan. He said it just changes all the time. So he really had no information at all on that.
1: Do you have any idea just of the overall mood of the sailors on board? And what has your son said, if anything, about morale and the levels of morale?
0: I mean, ironically, my son is an introvert. He really doesn't choose to be in big crowds of people often. So it's kind of, we kind of giggle sometimes that he joined the Navy and is on this boat with 5,000 people in tight spaces. Another reason he really wants his phone and needs his phone is he puts in his headphones and turns on his music and and that's how he copes a lot of the time. So I did see him back in March. I was able to go to Japan and visit him, so that gave me some peace of

0: mind just to check in on him and know that he is really doing okay. But while I was there, he was receiving calls from the few close friends that he has made. And, you know, one of them was suicidal and was reaching out to Bailey for help with that. And I know he was struggling just even knowing how to handle that. You know, that's some pretty significant weight on him. And
1: absolutely. You know, Susan, I know you are obviously part of a military family here. I would imagine you are extremely proud of your son. I would imagine you love your country very much. Has this situation in any way made you potentially rethink any of your politics? I mean, not asking you to get into any of the politics of this, but we know the November midterms are approaching. Has this made you maybe rethink anything just personally or other members of your family?
0: Yeah, I mean, I've never been heavily involved in politics. I'm an educator, school librarian, retired now, but I taught peace. I've worked with peace ambassadors Kim Fook and an author who goes by the Peace Dragon, Linda Ragsdale. And, you know, my mission is peace, not war. And so while it may be ignorant for me not to be following the news constantly and keeping up with all of this, for me, it helps to just believe that this is going to work out and that our sailors are strong and, you know, they did go out there for a reason. They chose to be out there. They care about this country and, you know, they're doing what they need to do and the job they signed up for. So I'm just trusting in what I know about my son. Again, his brothers give me strength, and I asked one of them this weekend, you know, what he was thinking, and he said he hasn't heard from Bailey, obviously, in like 2.5 months since this phone issue happened, and he said, but Mom, we're like the Planet of the Apes, and he said, they say ape together strong, and he said, Bailey's good, you don't have to worry about it, Mom, he's going to be just fine, and he has a tattoo up his arm of four monkeys all linked together. So I know he thinks of them often, and he knows how much we believe in him.
1: Absolutely. Well, Susan Geidner, we thank you so much for giving us some of your time, and we were all so very thankful for Bailey and those other sailors on board the USS Washington. Thank you for your time.
0: Thank you so much for having me.
2: Are there carcinogens in the soil in East Palestine?
3: Yes.
2: No doubt about it.
3: No doubt about it.
1: Well, coming up, the latest fallout in the East Palestine toxic train derailment and the Ohio gubernatorial candidate who is now weighing in.
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8: 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To his dreams of playing soccer. To the hands of a surgeon. The long recovery. Until one day, the joy of finally being part of the team

0: 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Wherever mercy does.
1: Come on, Liam, let's go! 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
9: Are there carcinogens in the soil in East Palestine?
10: Yes.
9: No doubt about it.
10: No doubt about it.
9: Very high level?
10: Above screening levels, which means you can't walk away from it.
11: News Nation remains committed to our mission in East Palestine, Ohio. And in an exclusive, newly released data is revealing the alarming reality of damage caused after that devastating 2023 train derailment. 5 tank cars full of vinyl chloride burned. Residents almost immediately started raising alarms, people getting sick, rashes, nosebleeds, respiratory issues, and fears of long-term effects of the releasing of toxic chemicals into the air. And now residents are learning the truth after they accepted payouts from class action lawsuits. News Nation investigative correspondent Rich McHugh has been following this from the very beginning, joins us live. So, Rich, what happens now?
9: Hi, Nicole. Well, politicians are now starting to weigh in. Ohio native who's running for governor, Vivek Ramaswamy, after our reporting, issued a strong rebuke to class counsel, the class action attorneys representing the residents of East Palestine. In a lengthy post on X, he writes, "New reporting now suggests the class action attorneys withheld their own experts' report from their clients, even though it showed high levels of carcinogens in East Palestine that residents had a right to know about before waiving their rights to further damages." Now, after the burning of 5 tankers full of vinyl chloride in East Palestine, renowned exposure warnings expert Stephen Petty came to test the soil and the water for residents. Petty has testified as an expert witness in over 400 cases. He'd been hired by class action attorneys as their testing expert, and when they negotiated a $600 million settlement with Norfolk Southern, they did not release Petty's results even to their own clients. Now, we've obtained Petty's results, and he agreed to speak with us. Petty says his testing data and the others he analyzed show they detected dioxins and PAHs. Those are some of the most carcinogenic compounds on the planet, above screening levels, cancer screening levels, which requires further testing and analysis.
10: Somewhere between 50 and 70% of the data points, whether they be for dioxins or for for PAHs, exceeded screening levels.
9: Cancer screening levels?
10: Cancer screening levels. That means that you can't just walk away. You have to do something. You have to do further analysis to see what needs to be done from a remediation standpoint, and you also have to do further analysis to determine what it means for people in that environment. We can't just walk away from those results. There is a problem there.
9: Now, residents we spoke to say that's not what class action attorneys told them.
12: They told me that in my home, basically that the numbers didn't support the outcome of the $600 million. The numbers weren't bad enough, and if they revealed them to the court, the $600 million may not even go through because the contamination levels were not bad enough

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6: The president moves to boost beef imports. Will it bring down prices for American consumers? I'm Mike Vaccaro, News Nation Washington Bureau Chief. President Trump announcing on Truth Social, for the next 90 days, the United States will allow up to 300,000 metric tons of product for ground beef to be imported with no out-of-quota tariff. The president says the deal will, quote, substantially lower the price to consumers. The move comes as shoppers see record high prices, including an over 50-cent jump for ground beef since last August. All told, prices are up 25% since President Trump returned to the White House. The cattle industry is facing challenges, drought and high prices for feed and diesel fuel among them, adding to ranchers' woes, a 75-year low in the number of cattle in the U.S. Some ranchers oppose allowing more foreign beef into the U.S., the National Cattlemen's Beef Association saying in a statement they are, quote, disappointed, adding, flooding the market with government-subsidized below-market beef is not the way to build the American cattle herd. I'm Mike Vaccaro, and this is the News Nation Political Minute.
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8: Right now, we are standing by to hear live from Treasury Secretary Scott Bessent as he unveils what he's calling the single greatest financial offensive ever against Iran and a, quote, economic D-Day. We are expecting new sanctions to be announced. Bessent speaking from the Treasury building. We'll have it live on the other side of the break.

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2: Thanks for sticking with us here on News Nation Live. I'm Nicole Brilli in Chicago. The White House on the verge of escalating the war with Iran. At any moment, we are awaiting an announcement from Treasury Secretary Scott Bessent on what he's referred to as, quote, an economic D-Day for Iran. The warning comes as the war is now nearing the six-month mark, hinging on the fight over the Strait of Hormuz, which transports a fifth of the world's oil supply. We do have team coverage from international correspondent Robert Sherman and White House correspondent Libby Dean. Libby, we will start with you. So as we await Secretary Bessent's announcement, we are getting an idea of what these new sanctions will focus on. What more can you tell us?
12: Well, we're going to get an idea essentially of what this economic D-Day is that the Trump administration has been talking about in recent weeks. But the sources that I've been speaking to tell me that Bessent is going to talk about these secondary sanctions on companies and countries that continue to do that business with Iran. That's what they're honing in here. The source also described this as the, quote, final warning to essentially cut their business ties with Iran or risk losing access to the U.S. financial system. Now, this could put some of America's own Arab partners really in a tough spot here, depending on how these sanctions, secondary sanctions, shake out. And it also could put pressure on Chinese banks. Companies doing business with Iran are going to be really at the forefront here. But the goal is to cut off Iran's remaining financial lifelines as the conflict continues to disrupt the Strait of Hormuz and Gulf energy exports, Nicole.
2: All right, Libby Dean, thank you. All right, let's listen in live now. This is Treasury Secretary Scott Bessent announcing this, quote, economic D-Day for Iran.
13: The enemy from its positions, including those in third countries. Today, in that same spirit, we are launching an economic onslaught against Iran's financial connections around the globe.

Our objective is to sever every economic lifeline that sustains this tyrannical regime until Tehran stands alone. Iran's fanatics devote themselves to death to America and seek nuclear weapons to do just that. They have murdered and maimed more of our citizens and service members than any other terrorist regime on Earth. And they have been at war against America, their neighbors in the Gulf, and much of the world for 47 years. President Trump has taken action that his predecessors have long deferred. And under his leadership, America is no longer managing the Iranian threat. We are ending it. Our great armed forces have laid the groundwork for achieving the president's objective of preventing Iran from ever obtaining nuclear weapons. They have shown America's resolve to finally end this threat. And the strength of America's economy under President Trump allows us to wage this sustained financial operation alongside the might of our military. Iran now faces a very clear choice with only two paths before them: complete global isolation and a subsistence economy, or a path back to normalcy with an opportunity to rejoin the global economy. Today, we are launching Operation Economic Outcast to foreclose every other option available to the Iranian regime. Treasury has mapped every node, every facilitator, and every network that Iran has used to smuggle oil and evade sanctions. Beginning today, the actions of Treasury and other agencies will tighten the noose and block every potential source of revenue that funds the IRGC and the evil Iranian regime. We are enforcing a zero-leakage approach. There will be no minimal breathing space for the regime to rebuild its capacity to inflict terror against America and the world. The final refuge of this regime is a mistaken conclusion of nations that still finance the Iranian threat in the hopes of evading it. It is no longer acceptable to operate in the gray spaces of this conflict. Countries cannot claim they are blind to enabling this activity. Iran's enablers purchase, transport its petroleum. They facilitate the flow of its finances through exchange houses and free trade zones. They welcome Iran's flights and maintain registries on its behalf. They turn a blind eye to seaborne fuel transfers and overland transits. They condone illicit use of their banks, all the while concealing the extent of their complicity. The president is making phone calls to world leaders with specific requests to cease their interactions with the regime. We are already seeing results. Over the weekend, comments from Iranian leadership clearly acknowledge the effect of this campaign, and nations that facilitate any interactions with the regime should quickly heed our message. Those who stand with the United States will reap the rewards of our partnership. Those who tether themselves to the Iranian regime should expect to share in the isolation of a withering regime. Teams from Treasury, State, and the U.S. military are now meeting with their global counterparts to tell them that the United States expects action. Every country has a defined timeline to shut down activities we have identified. If they do not take action, we will do so unilaterally through Treasury authorities. For example, every branch of Bank Mellie must be shuttered and dark. And let me be clear, any entity that facilitates money laundering on behalf of Iran will be removed from the U.S. dollar system. The clock just started ticking. The new sectoral sanctions determinations issued today target five of Iran's most vital lifelines that it exploits in other countries: digital assets, technology, gold, aviation, and shipping. These measures broaden secondary sanctions risk for anyone foolish enough to continue conducting business with this regime, and will accelerate the speed with

0: we pursue them. As I speak, Treasury's Office of Foreign Assets Control is also sanctioning over 60 entities, individuals, and vessels around the world that enable the Iranian regime to procure illicit nuclear and missile technology, conduct cyber operations, and generate oil revenue. This is a sustained campaign to collapse every last option for Iran. Let there be no ambiguity as to the position of the United States. An economic engagement of any kind with this murderous regime will expose those responsible to the full reach of American power. For decades, this regime has drawn strength from a calculus that regards Iranian retaliation as certain and American enforcement as negotiable. Under President Trump, that era is over. To the ordinary soldiers supporting this regime, as more and more of your paychecks stop or are supposedly just delayed, ask whether your commanders are leading your country to triumph or to ruin. And recall that the Berlin Wall fell when ordinary soldiers decided not to shoot at their own people. And to those who enable Tehran, do not discount the cost of testing Washington's resolve. No nation should expect to enjoy the rewards of our system while helping those who seek to destroy it. It is now a time for world leaders to make a decision between prosperity and isolation, peace and terror, America and Iran. The campaign we begin today will gather force with every day that follows, and it will not end until this regime stands alone. With that, I welcome your questions. David from Reuters.
1: Hi, thanks, Secretary. One of the most powerful tools you have at your disposal is the ability to impose secondary sanctions on banks and financial institutions that facilitate transactions for Iran. Chinese banks have often been talked about being targeted, but we don't see any of those institutions targeted here. Is that something that is coming in this campaign, or is the very delicate trade truce with China something that could prohibit you from, you know, going that far and taking that very big step?
0: We want to make clear to here today that no one is above the reach of U.S. sanctions, that if they facilitate transactions and are part of the ecosystem that turns Iranian oil into money, into repression, they will be targeted. We find that the best way to engage with countries is through quiet diplomacy, and we are level setting with every country to tell them our expectations. We know who they are. They know who they are. So when the hammer of U.S. Treasury actions falls upon them, they will have no one to blame but themselves. So, Richard from CBS.
2: You said the president is calling world leaders with specific asks and that there is a defined timeline. Who is he calling, and what are the asks?
0: We're not going to name names. That we've already seen some results, and that I am confident the president, as you all know, is quite persuasive, and we are following his calls up with calls from visits and calls from the State Department and from the U.S. Treasury, expecting them are telling the leaders, the countries, and the entities exactly what we expect and the timelines. And I would expect that very quickly, if they do not respond, then you will see the ramifications of their actions.
2: Can you say how far the timelines are?
0: Again, I'm not going to set timelines, but we do not have infinite patience here. Jennifer?
3: Thank you so much, Mr. Secretary. Jennifer Schonberger with Yahoo Finance. You just said moments ago that no one is above U.S. sanctions. What specific secondary sanctions or penalties is Treasury prepared to levy against Chinese banks and shipping firms if they do not comply? And then secondly, as you look to take these unprecedented sanctions, you've also said that as the Iran conflict fades and oil prices recede, that will help bring down long-term bond yields. In the meantime, you have mentioned your toolkit, and I'm curious if you are looking at reducing auction sizes for longer-term dated Treasury debt going forward, and what other actions you may consider from that toolkit.
0: Yeah, why don't we work backwards? We issued the quarterly refunding announcement 2.5 weeks ago. We are going to continue with our regular program of auctions, so you will be hearing from us again at the beginning of next quarter. In terms of, as I said, every country, every entity should know that they should be prepared to face U.S. sanctions. And no one is above this. We are going to hold everyone accountable, and this is economic asphyxiation of this regime. And Jennifer, as I said, no one should test our resolve. So, Josh from New York Post.
2: You said you weren't going to name names, but there's been some reports that the United Arab Emirates is among some of the first nations to take seriously these words from the United States to cut off all business interactions with Iran. Is UAE leading the way in this respect?
0: I would think that the actions that they took last week were not coincident, but likely causal. And I would expect that we would see a broad array of countries taking similar actions as we continue our engagement. The UAE have been very good partners and have taken the brunt of the Iranian attacks in the Gulf. And what have these countries gotten over the years from appeasing Iran? They were subject to violent attacks. While we were bombing Iran, they were bombing them. So it shows that with this regime, appeasement does not work. And on the other side, with this regime, trying to buy appeasement will no longer work in the eyes of the United States of America. And I want to emphasize that we are spreading out across the world as we speak, that you will see a wave of sanctions when you leave this meeting today, and you should expect that cadence to continue. And I would expect that you will see a major announcement of a financial institution being sanctioned by the end of this week. So, Samira from Sky. Yep. No. No. Are you? No. I'm looking for Samira from Sky. No. Hi.
4: Does the United States and President Trump still want Canada to become a state? He did say that they're getting all the benefits of being a state without being one.
0: I think he would like Canada to come to the table and negotiate in good faith. They were offered quite a good deal last week. They chose to reject it. Unfortunately, Prime Minister Carney rose to power on an anti-American, anti-Trump platform. I believe he was more than 20 points behind, and you know, he seems to have gone back to his old playbook. And I think one has to ask oneself, is he trying to benefit himself, the Liberal Party, or the Canadian people? Because they were offered a very good job. So, yep, you.
5: Thank you, Secretary Bessent. If I could shift to bond yields quickly, we saw them tick down today after some turbulence and going up last week. Can you tell us if there's any possibility that there will be more bond buybacks anytime soon?
0: Again, we haven't bought a single bond yet. the next time we have an operation is September 9th. So we will see on September 9th.

0: One more. Let's see. You in the front.
1: You described this as an economic D-Day, but D-Day wasn't a threat of an invasion, and the U.S. didn't give a timeline to Germany. So why not impose the sanctions today?
0: Well, we are giving everyone the opportunity to remedy bad behavior. Why would I want to blow up the global financial system? We believe that it is important to level set and give people a cure period, but they should know that that will move very quickly and that we are serious. Secondary sanctions are a very powerful tool, and we here at Treasury, this is Gene Lang, the acting undersecretary for terrorism finance, and in the Terrorism Finance Department and at OFAC, the reason we are able to use secondary sanctions is because we do not take their use lightly. So we believe that a warning shot and a level set of expectations is appropriate. And if people do not want to meet our expectations, then we expect, and they should expect, that they should well leave the dollar system. Okay? Thank you all.
2: All right, that was a live announcement coming from the Treasury Secretary, Scott Bessent, talking about sanctions as part of a, quote, economic D-Day for Iran. Our team coverage continues with Robert Sherman in Qatar, Libby Dean, who is live for us at the White House. So, Libby, Secretary Bessent, they're saying Iran will face complete global isolation.
3: And this is the avenue that we've seen the Trump administration really pursue in the last weeks here with this economic D-Day, this announcement from the Treasury Secretary, Scott Bessent, who detailed what this is going to look like. He said there's going to be consequences for any country or company that continues to do business with Tehran, that if they help keep Iran's economy alive, they could face those consequences, too. Here's some of what Bessent had to say.
0: The president is making phone calls to world leaders with specific requests to cease their interactions with the regime. We are already seeing results. Over the weekend, comments from Iranian leadership clearly acknowledged the effect of this campaign, and nations that facilitate any interactions with the regime should quickly heed our message. Those who stand with the United States will reap the rewards of our partnership. Those who tether themselves to the Iranian regime should expect to share in the isolation of a withering regime.
3: Now, the Treasury Secretary was specifically asked about any of these secondary sanctions on China because, of course, China is the largest purchaser of Iranian oil, and he made it sound like China isn't off the table. He also teased this potential announcement from Treasury that a financial institution could be sanctioned by the end of the week. But what you're seeing from the Trump administration here is shifting their focus from any kind of military action really onto any economic pressure that they're able to put on Iran, essentially trying to cause an economic collapse there, as we've already seen a decline long before this conflict even started, Nicole.
2: Yeah, so Robert, over to you, live for us there in Qatar. Iran's foreign ministry is saying it will respond harshly to any expanded sanctions, including acting against countries Tehran views as cooperating with the U.S. What more can you tell us about the reaction in the Middle East?
4: Yeah, I mean, the big thing here, Nicole, is that this comes in two different layers, right? On the one hand, as the secretary mentioned, putting the economic pressure on Iran. But the other element is prying open the Strait of Hormuz and trying to remove it from the grip of Iran. Well, if you look at the numbers of ships that have been going through that corridor in recent days, you have seen an uptick. This past week, you see the hump that's at the bottom right-hand corner of your screen. We're a bit up compared to where we were, say, just a couple of weeks ago. Compared to 2 weeks ago, it's about a 44% increase, according to the numbers that we've tracked there. Of course, as you're talking about 20 or so ships getting through, 15 to 20 ships a day, that's well down from the pre-war numbers of 120 to 140. But we are starting to see those numbers rise, which begs the question, how much control does Iran still have over the strait? Then there's what's happening inside of Iran, and there's a couple of economic markers to look at. One of them is the Iranian currency, which has been in a free fall throughout this war. It just hit its lowest point yet. 2 million rials gets you one U.S. dollar. We've heard the anecdotal accounts from inside of Iran of how some people have had to sell their lively possessions just to go to the grocery store. With Iran's secretary chief now issuing this warning for the economic actions to stop, saying if the economic war

0: continues, not a single drop of oil will be exported, neither through the Strait of Hormuz nor from anywhere in the Persian Gulf. Iran will regard any country's participation in support for America's economic war against the Iranian people as an act of war, making clear to countries that are here in the region that they are prepared to retaliate if it should come to that. Nicole?
1: So, Robert, a ship was attacked today in the Red Sea. What more are we learning about that attack and who was responsible?
0: Yeah, we have seen a few of these ship attacks in recent days, although this one was not in the Strait of Hormuz. This one was in the Red Sea off of the coast of Saudi Arabia. We've already heard the Houthis in Yemen taking responsibility for this attack here. That's important because the Houthis are a proxy of Iran, and you have seen them trying to threaten the waterways there to put more pressure on oil markets. That's the Red Sea, which flows into the Suez Canal, another key corridor for moving oil here. So you're seeing Iran trying to expand the map using some of their proxies in order to put pressure on the global economy here. Nicole.
1: All right, so Libby, over to you. The Trump administration, we know, also expanding its trade war with Canada. This is all happening at the same time. Ottawa, we know, is planning its response. Where do things stand at the moment with our neighbors to the north?
2: Quite a few things in focus, clearly, here at the White House and over at Treasury today, not only with what is happening with Iran, but I think this Canada story is going to continue to be in the headlines because there's no talk scheduled between the U.S. or Canada in the weeks ahead. We heard that from the U.S. Trade Representative Jamison Greer. But what the announcement actually was from the president, it all relates to the auto industry and these tariffs that he wants to put on cars, trucks, auto parts. That'll go from 25%, which is where it's at right now, to 50%. But that actually doesn't start until January 1st. If this ultimately does happen. So this is a new threat from the president, and it comes just days after those trade negotiations between Washington and Canada. They broke down. The president had said there was a deal. There ultimately wasn't a deal. Canada, they are preparing to hit back with these dollar-for-dollar retaliation and the retaliatory tariffs with that first round. It's set to take effect on September 8th. So it seems that the tensions are really growing with our neighbors to the north here, with the president issuing this new tariff threat, as we're seeing Canada issuing this threat of retaliatory tariffs on their own, and no talks scheduled between the two of them. So it doesn't seem like we'll have any movement unless that changes, Nicole.
1: All right. Libby Dean at the White House, Robert Sherman in Qatar. Our thanks to you both. Well, up next, a former NBA player Enes Kanter Freedom and his court side confrontation at the center of a heated debate in women's sports.
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1: Former NBA player Enes Kanter Freedom ejected from last night's WNBA game between the Chicago Sky and Indiana Fever after he got into a verbal altercation with Sky guard Natasha Cloud. That stemmed from Freedom wearing a shirt that read, quote, "Woman, noun, adult, human, female." Cloud was held back by teammates and security while police escorted Freedom out of the arena. Freedom has been vocal in the debate over transgender athletes. We do note there are no transgender athletes playing in the WNBA. News Nation's Alex Capriello was following it all. He's live here in the studio with the very latest, Alex.
17: Yeah, so really this interaction only lasted about 30 seconds, but it felt much bigger than that. It was enough to fuel an already heated debate over trans rights and, of course, the WNBA. This is the moment that we're talking about. Former NBA player Enes Kanter Freedom ejected from his courtside seat during the third quarter after verbal altercation that happened with Chicago Sky guard Natasha Cloud. So watch as Cloud walks towards those courtside seats, points and yells at Kanter Freedom, who then stands up and moves towards the court like he was going to actually go on to it. Security, though, quickly stepping in and escorting him off and out of the arena. At the center of all this confrontation is that shirt that Kanter Freedom was wearing. It reads, "Woman, noun, adult, human, female." In recent weeks, the former NBA player has used his social media platform to insert himself into conversations surrounding trans rights and the WNBA, even declaring himself eligible for the upcoming WNBA draft, claiming that he identifies as a woman. The Women's Professional Basketball League has become the battleground over trans athletes after Indiana Fever star Sophie Cunningham spoke in an ESPN profile saying that girls shouldn't have to play against biological men. That was a controversial take that's brought criticism from some fans, but also has grown Cunningham's own base. Sky head coach Tyler Marsh says he supports Cloud, but also wants the focus to remain on the game and on the players.
18: I think that there's so much good things about this league and so many good things about the play of these players that if you come to a game, you should probably come to enjoy the basketball. And that seems pretty simple to me. I think these players deserve that and have earned that. And being a former basketball player, you should probably understand and feel that too.
17: The WNBA has never had a transgender athlete and also doesn't have a public policy about transgender participation. The league's collective bargaining agreement, however, says that the WNBA is restricted to women.
1: All right, so Alex, what did the two athletes have to say after the game?
17: Yeah, so after the Sky's loss to their rivals, Natasha Cloud didn't actually speak to the media in a post-game interview, but she did jump on social media. She wrote, "To every trans kid, person, you are part of our community and my tribe. You belong, you're loved, you're seen, you're perfect as you are, and you will always be protected by me." Kanter also jumping onto X, he wrote, I just got kicked out of a WNBA game for supporting women. Let that sink in, America. We reached out to the WNBA for comment on last night's altercation. Still waiting to hear back, Nicole.
1: All right, Alex Capriello, thank you. Well, coming up, tensions in the courtroom during Lindsey Clancy's murder trial as the final testimony wraps up.
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1: Closing arguments are expected as soon as today in the trial of Lindsey Clancy, the Massachusetts mother charged with murdering her three kids. This case has divided much of the country over whether Clancy is a cold-blooded killer or a mom who suffers from postpartum psychosis. She admits to the killings but pleaded not guilty. After strangling her children, she jumped out of a second-story window. She is now paralyzed from the waist down. Senior national correspondent Brian Inden is following everything happening in court today. So, Brian, jurors have really heard very graphic testimony throughout this trial.
0: They have. It's been a long couple of weeks, Nicole. And you mentioned the country is really divided over this trial. And you can feel that division when you're here at the courthouse. There's really two groups of women that have been showing up every day. You've got women who dress in pink. They wear pink T-shirts. And they say that they are here to support Lindsey Clancy. They believe that she is not guilty, that she suffered from postpartum psychosis, and that she should be acquitted. But today there have been more women showing up here dressed in white T-shirts. And those women say that they are here to support Lindsey Clancy's three children, the victims. And they believe that even though she suffered a mental health crisis, that she should be convicted and found guilty. Right now, the prosecution is finishing up their case. It's their rebuttal. They've had several witnesses on the stand, psychiatrists, who have said that, yes, she was depressed, that she may have been suffering from bipolar disorder, but the prosecution psychologists do not believe that she was in a psychosis and that she necessarily heard voices that made her do this. That is the opposite, Nicole, of what the defense is saying, what their psychiatrists have said. So at the end of the day, you think about this jury. I mean, it's really going to be a battle of the experts here, and they're going to have to decide which experts they believe, because you've got psychiatrists essentially saying opposite things on the stand. I was just up in the courtroom, Nicole. I was looking at the jury and watching them closely this morning during testimony. They seem very, very in tune with what's going on. It's mostly women. It's mostly women, I would say, over 40 years old. Many of them had notebooks. They were taking notes. And all of this is going to wind down here in the next couple of days. And they will be the ones, obviously, who make the final decision here. Nicole?
1: Yeah. So, Brian, what can you tell us about Lindsey Clancy's supporters, particularly all of the support we have seen outside of the courthouse?
0: Yeah, well, there's a lot of them, and they are inside the courtroom, too. Again, they're dressed in pink. The courtroom, there was a section for media, but I would say the majority of the courtroom was full of women, of mostly her supporters. Again, there are now people here sort of on the opposite side today wearing white. So they're in the courtroom. They say they want to make a statement. They were even saying they hope that the jury sees them. The jury, by the way, the judge at the beginning of court today, again, reminding them that they shouldn't take anything from outside the courtroom into account. They should stay away from media. But it's obviously hard. This case has gotten so much attention. Even when you drive into court in the morning, so many of those supporters are outside, Nicole.
1: All right, Brian Inton, live with the very latest. Thank you. And tonight at 11 Eastern, a News Nation special report on the Clancy case. Senior national correspondent Brian Inton's live coverage continues as this trial reaches its conclusion. That's right here on News Nation. Up next, a deepening mystery in New York City as more people are spotted climbing in and out of manholes in the middle of the night.
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1: All right, a manhole mystery in New York City with a number of videos surfacing of people climbing out of sewers in the middle of the night. Look at this. The NYPD says it's aware of the videos, which first started to appear in the spring, but so far not a lot of information has been released. The latest sighting involves men climbing out of a manhole outside of Penn Station. That incident, though, follows a pair of similar episodes that played out in different parts of NYC earlier this year. It remains unclear if they're all connected. So here to help us wade into this mystery, retired NYPD detective and professor at John Jay College of Criminal Justice, David Sarny. David, thanks so much for your time today. This is really perplexing. So what is your reaction to these videos? What do you think is going on here?
19: Well, thank you for having me. My concern is from a law enforcement perspective, the access and ability of individuals to go beneath ground, which is uncontrolled by police, and coming out of sensitive locations like Penn Station. This is a concern because given the fact the city is going through a lot of tumultuous times, you're dealing with situations locally and internationally, we don't know the intent of these individuals. We've heard they could be possibly hunters. We don't know who they are. We don't know what they are. But it's showing that there is an opportunity to possibly cause harm below ground. And that's something we have to be considered and be concerned about because the access for these individuals has been unabated, it seems, throughout the city, about 7,500 miles of sewer areas. And that's kind of scary when you think about it from a law enforcement perspective.
1: Yeah, I think that's extremely scary. So I do want to dig into that in a moment. But first, so a prior New York City Department of Environmental Protection investigation found that some of these people were scavenging for anything of value that had maybe made its way into the city's massive sewer system. There's also talk of people who actually live down there and have built communities. What type of incidents like this were happening while you were with the department?
19: Well, we did have individuals that were sleeping inside trains, subway stations and within the areas of the tunnels. We've seen that before. But again, it comes back to the same thing, security and safety. You have individuals now coming out near a sensitive location like Penn Station. So we don't know their intent. And what DEP says, there's been no arrests. These are crimes they're committing. They are trespassing. It's a safety issue for themselves, a safety issue for the city of New York. And there should be some sort of way in which these areas of these sewers are secured, especially the caps. I mean, it's not too difficult to put a lock on it and have utility companies have access to a lock. There, these people going in there, I don't think they're living in there. And again, how far have they gone through the tunnels? We don't know. And that's the issue coming back to it. We have no idea what these people are, but now what you've done is now you've possibly incentivize others by these actions, and people who may be just doing it, well, treasure hunting, or people doing it for nefarious reasons. And this is the issue you have to look at from a security perspective.
1: Absolutely. And safety, too, because, I mean, in the video, I mean, you know, these guys could have easily been ran over and hit by that car that's pulling up right there. How concerned are you, David, about what this could mean as far as a security issue and any potential threat this could also represent?

0: both domestic and foreign, because just like we're watching these videos, someone with ill intent could be watching them as well.
1: Well, that's the issue. And we've said this before, we patrol the transit or the holes, we call it old PD type of thing, but we don't, patrol the sewers. So that's the thing. I mean, are you going to put cameras down there? You need to create an inability or limit the amount of access. We've done that with numerous other places. You can put locks on windows, locks on doors in these. This is not that difficult to do. There needs to be a reassessment by DEP to find a way to secure these sewer caps. That's really what it comes down to. If you limit the ability and opportunity, that may stop it. But when you're dealing with, you have a problem. You have a problem, and you've got to get fixed.
0: Yeah, I'm just fascinated by this one. So I just want to know what they are doing. All right, former NYPD Detective David Sarney, thank you so much.
1: Thank you much, Stacey.
0: Well, up next, we are now just a day away from the special election in South Carolina as Darlene Graham looks to permanently take her late brother's Senate seat.
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16: All right, son. Time to put out this campfire.
17: Dad, we learned about this in school.
16: Oh, did you now? Okay. What's first?
17: Smokey Bear said to.
18: First, drown it with a bucket of water. Then stir it with a shovel.
16: Wow.

0: there?
1: Well, we are outside of Lindsey Graham's old campaign office. His name is still on the sign out here, but all of his money and his staff is now supporting a different candidate, but with the same last name, his sister, Darlene Graham, who stepped in as interim senator after Lindsey Graham suddenly passed away earlier this summer. And tomorrow, South Carolinians will decide between Darlene Graham or Congressman Ralph Norman. And we are just a few hours out before those polls open. Now, Graham is benefiting from name recognition as well as powerful endorsements from President Trump, but the other South Carolina Senator, Tim Scott, and also from Governor Henry McMaster, who was here with her earlier today. Governor McMaster saying that Graham is strong as steel, just like her brother Lindsey, and that she is the right person for the job. But Graham, she has faced criticism for her response in a debate last week where she said that she wasn't that informed on national security when she was asked if Taiwan was a national security issue for the U.S. And I got a chance to ask her about that today.
2: Senator Graham, you said last week that you weren't that informed on national security, but of course it is an important role as you are a U.S. senator. What have you done in the last week to kind of catch up to speed on that?
3: You know what I've done in the last week? I've gone around this entire state talking to as many people as I possibly can. And you know how many of them brought up Taiwan or national security? Not one. They're talking about the rising cost of health care and affordability. So that's what's important to me.
1: And earlier, Darlene Graham hosted a meet and greet breakfast in Aiken, South Carolina, and News Nation spoke with some people who were there who are still undecided.
4: I believe, you know, she's a strong character, and I just, but I would like to know, you know, specifically about the national security statement, and, you know, I know Lindsey was strong on it, and hopefully she will be too.
5: So I'm a big supporter of Taiwan, but she has started from the said from the start, I'm not a politician, I'm not international, I'm more domestic. And so she was very upfront.
1: Graham will be in the upstate later tonight, and she, of course, has a tele-rally tonight with President Trump. But Congressman Ralph Norman, he was in Bluffton earlier today, and he's really trying to paint himself as the anti-establishment candidate, although he has been in Congress for over 15 years. But he says that he is the one with a conservative proven record, and he does have the backing of former South Carolina governors Nikki Haley and Mark Sanford. So going to be an interesting race, and glad to be back in South Carolina.
6: That's right, in your home state there. All right, Mills Hayes, live for us. Thank you. Well, coming up in our next hour, the debate over school choice. Once again, in the spotlight at the White House, we will bring you President Trump's remarks live from the Rose Garden.
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9: Economic D-Day. The Trump administration unleashes its toughest sanctions yet on Iran.
10: Today we are launching Operation Economic Outcast to foreclose every other option available to the Iranian regime.
9: The new strategy, how much damage it could do, and how Iran is firing back. Plus, tens of thousands ordered to evacuate as a fast-moving wildfire burns out of control in Nevada.
11: Oh, my gosh, I'm still scared to death. It's like you don't know if the winds are going to shift and it's going to get worse.
9: New details on what sparked the flames. And the blockbuster trial coming to a close for a Massachusetts mom accused of killing her 3 young children, her possible fate in a case that's divided the country.
12: Really, the problem with the prosecution's case at this point is they don't have a smoking gun.
13: The Massachusetts system, healthcare system, failed Lindsay.
14: Thanks so much for sticking with us. I'm Nicole Burley, live in Chicago. Soon, President Trump is expected to speak from the White House Rose Garden, announcing the expansion of his school choice program as children, of course, are making their way back to the classroom. We'll bring that to you live. But we start this hour with the war in Iran and the new blow struck by the administration against the IRG and the regimes that enable them. Treasury Secretary Scott Bessent laying out Operation Economic Outcast. It's a crackdown on nations that support the Iranian government, threatening crushing new sanctions and what he is calling an economic onslaught against Iran's financial connections all around the globe. The move is the result of the U.S. and Iran's inability to make a deal to end the war and come to terms over the Strait of Hormuz. That, of course, is the critical waterway used to transport a fifth of the world's oil supply. Now, so-called Iranian enablers face what Bessent is calling the toughest sanctions in history as the U.S. looks to sever Iran's every economic lifeline.
10: Beginning today, the actions of Treasury and other agencies will tighten the noose and block every potential source of revenue that funds the IRGC and the evil Iranian regime.
14: We do have team coverage. International correspondent Robert Sherman is live in Qatar. We go first, though, to Washington correspondent, White House correspondent Libby Dean, who joins us live. Libby, this is a major escalation in this war. What more do we know about the sanctions?
15: Well, Nicole, there weren't specific penalties announced by the Treasury Secretary there, but we did hear a title for what they called Economic D-Day. That's what it was going into this. Now we're walking out with the title of Operation Economic Outcast, essentially warning nations not to do business with Iran or face these penalties from the U.S. if

0: they do. The administration and the president himself are calling world leaders, pressuring them to cut ties with Iran. That is according to Secretary Bessin, who also said that sanctions on Chinese entities, those aren't off the table. China, of course, is Iran's largest purchaser of oil. Here's Bessin.
1: We want to make clear to here today that no one is above the reach of U.S. sanctions, that if they facilitate transactions and are part of the ecosystem that turns Iranian oil into money, into repression, they will be targeted.
0: And we'll see if the president uses this event that is set to happen in the Rose Garden shortly, if he brings up this newest operation that we're seeing by the Trump administration, Nicole.
2: All right. So, Robert, over to you. Iran's foreign ministry says it will respond harshly to any expanded sanctions, including against countries that Tehran views as cooperating with the U.S. What more can you tell us about the reaction in the Middle East?
3: Yeah, Iran takes this as a very big deal, a threat to their economic lifeline on two separate fronts. On the one hand, the sanctions that the Treasury Department has announced today, but also their grip on the Strait of Hormuz. What we have been watching over the last few days have been upticks in the number of ships that have been going through that corridor there. In the last few days or so, we've been averaging about 15, sometimes as high as about 20 or so ships going through. You see the chart there. A little bit of a rise towards the end of this compared to where we were 2 weeks ago. According to this data point, you're talking about a 44% increase, which begs the question, does Iran still assert that level of control over the Strait of Hormuz as ships are able to navigate through a little bit more? Again, well down from the pre-war numbers here. But then the other element here with these sanctions and going after trade partners of Iran, the goal is to strangle Iran's economy. Some of the economic markers that we've seen, inflation has been on the rise, but their currency has been in a free fall, now hitting a record low point. 2 million Iranian rials gets you one U.S. dollar. That is a cost that is being passed on to the everyday Iranian people. We've heard the anecdotal accounts coming from inside of Iran about how difficult it is for people to get day-to-day goods. Today, just a short while ago, Iran's parliament speaker, who's been their lead negotiator, brushing off the threats, saying Americans know that no one buys their bombast. The United States is not in an economic position to further restrict its relations with other countries. Iran trading partners, both in the media and through messages sent to us, have made it clear that they don't take these statements into account anywhere. That said, we've also heard Iran's leadership acknowledging that if there are significant economic woes that are passed on to the people, they will be in a very difficult position, and it's all about navigating any of the stressors that the United States places on them. Nicole.
2: And Robert, we know there's, of course, a diplomatic push to resume talks between the U.S. and Iran. How likely is that?
3: Well, that started to move forward a little bit today. We saw Pakistan's army chief on the ground in Iran today, meeting with Iran's parliament speaker, also with Iran's foreign minister, their major negotiators. The army chief for Pakistan has been a key mediator in all of this as well. But up to this point, the president has been saying not very interested in the diplomatic route right now, believing that Iran is not interested in making a deal that works to the benefits and the long-term goals of the United States here. Still, you have mediators who have been saying that they're hopeful that this gets back onto a diplomatic pathway. They view the Strait of Hormuz reopening is the first step in all of that. Nicole.
2: All right, so let me back over to you. Switching gears a bit when it comes to this trade war also happening with Canada, Secretary Bessent saying President Trump would like to negotiate or would like Canada to negotiate in good faith. Where does that stand at this hour?
0: Well, it seems like those negotiations at this hour, Nicole, have stalled. You've got President Trump threatening to double those tariffs on cars, trucks, auto parts coming in from Canada. Right now, that tariff sits at about 25%, and he's threatening come January 1st, so you got some time, but come January 1st, that would be up to 50%. So it would be a double in the tariff there, and the threat really comes just days after. We've seen these trade negotiations between Washington and Ottawa really break down here. Canada, though, we know they're preparing to hit back with these dollar-for-dollar retaliatory tariffs, and that first round of new tariffs is actually set to take place next month. It takes effect September 8th. Right now, there aren't these trade talks scheduled between the two countries. We actually heard that at the White House today from the U.S. Trade Representative Jameson Greer. So it seems like this trade war between the United States and Canada just continues to escalate with President Trump taking a new avenue with these potential doubling of tariffs come next year on cars, trucks, auto parts from Canada.
2: All right. Libby Dean, live for us at the White House. Robert Sherman, live in Qatar. Thank you both.
4: So as this fire is raging on, we're still at 0% containment. Officers with the Reno Police Department, Washoe County Sheriff's Office, and the National Guard are currently deployed, helping these evacuations happen.
2: Well, right now, crews are working around the clock to control a fast-moving wildfire in Reno, Nevada. It has scorched more than 15,000 acres. It's forced tens of thousands to evacuate. Dry conditions and high winds are making things worse, making the fight very difficult. The flames now closing in on entire neighborhoods. Many residents told to be ready to leave at a moment's notice. So I'd like to welcome in Truckee Meadows Fire Chief Richard Edwards. Chief, thank you so much for giving us some of your time today. I know your department is helping to battle this fire. What is the latest on strategy and containment?
5: Yeah, thank you very much for having me. Our firefighters are experiencing very extreme fire conditions over the last 24 hours. Right now, we're just trying to keep this contained within the 395 corridor and to the west of the Peavine Mountain Range. But this fire has grown rapidly, impacting about 42,000 residents that are evacuated right now, with another 45,000 under a get set, be ready to evacuate. Should the fire conditions change.
2: Yeah, so Chief, I want to talk about that. So we're talking about a total of close to 90,000 people who are either being asked to evacuate or told to, hey, be ready because you may have to go. That is a lot of people. How does the evacuation process itself potentially impact the fight? I mean, getting all of those people out while still battling these flames.
5: Yeah, that's a top priority for us as firefighters and our law enforcement partners. Because our first priority is always life safety. And as soon as we can make sure the life safety component has been addressed and people are out of harm's way, then we can actually engage in the fire. And when our community members do not evacuate, then it has to change the strategies for us as firefighters that we have to go into rescue mode to make sure people are out of harm's way so that we can re-engage that fire to keep and work towards containment.
2: How bad, Chief, do you anticipate this is going to be when all is said and done?
5: Yeah, this is going to be a devastating fire for our community. We know that there's been a lot of loss of homes. We've had several injuries as well associated with this fire. Right now, we're working with damage assessment teams to get into the areas that are safe to do so, just to see how bad the damage is and how many homes we've lost through this disaster.
2: And Chief, right now, there are thoughts that this is all human caused, not yet confirmed. Obviously, the investigation continues. Right now, the priority is getting it contained. But what is your reaction to think that this may have been started by a person?
5: Yeah, it's very concerning. We do have a probable suspicion that this is a human caused fire. Our fire investigators are continuing to work to determine the exact cause. But, you know, most of the wildfires are human caused. They're preventable. And so trying to get that message out so that when people are recreating in our open spaces and our forests, that they're more mindful of that, to do things that are, or be careful not to cause fires because of the impacts that we're seeing here.
2: Well, Chief Richard Edwards with the Truckee Meadows Fire Department, really appreciate your time today. And I know that you and the other firefighters are really working hard. So thank you.
5: Yeah, thank you for having us.
2: Well, coming up, we are live at the Rose Garden because soon President Trump will be announcing the expansion of his school choice program.
6: The contamination levels were not bad enough. There would be no long-term health effect risks.
2: A News Nation exclusive, the latest fallout in the East Palestine toxic train derailment and what residents say they were told regarding a possible $600 million settlement.
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14: Live in the middle of it all. 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
21: Are there carcinogens in the soil in East Palestine?
22: Yes.
21: No doubt about it.
22: No doubt about it.
21: Very high level?
22: Above screening levels, which means you can't walk away from it.
2: Well, News Nation remains committed to its mission in East Palestine, Ohio. In an exclusive, newly released data is revealing the alarming reality of damage caused after that devastating 2023 train derailment. Five tank cars full of vinyl chloride burned. Residents almost immediately started raising alarms. People were getting sick, had rashes, nosebleeds, respiratory issues, and fears of long-term effects of releasing toxic chemicals into the air. And now residents are learning the truth after they accepted payouts from class action lawsuits. Investigative correspondent Rich McHugh has been following this from the beginning, joins us live. So, Rich, what happens at this point?
23: Well, this is striking a nerve, this reporting, Nicole. Ohio native gubernatorial candidate Vivek Ramaswamy slamming these class action attorneys after our story has aired. In a lengthy post on X, he writes, and I want to quote him directly, "New reporting now suggests the class action attorneys withheld their own experts' report from their clients, even though it showed high levels of carcinogens in East Palestine that residents had a right to know about before waiving their rights to further damages. After, you know, officials there decided to burn five tankers full of vinyl chloride, renowned exposure warnings expert Stephen Petty came to test the soil and the water for residents. Petty has testified and as an expert witness in over 400 cases. He'd been hired by class action attorneys as their testing expert, and when they negotiated the $600 million settlement with Norfolk Southern, they did not release Petty's results even to their own clients. We have obtained Petty's results and he agreed to speak with us. Petty says his testing data and others he analyzed show they detected dioxins and PAHs, those are some of the most carcinogenic compounds on the planet, above cancer screening levels set by the EPA, which requires further testing and analysis.
22: Somewhere between 50 and 70% of the data points, whether they be for dioxins or for for PAHs, exceeded screening levels.
23: Cancer screening levels?
22: Cancer screening levels. That means that you can't just walk away. You have to do something. You have to do further analysis to see how it, what needs to be done from a remediation standpoint, and you also have to do further analysis to determine what it means for people in that environment. We can't just walk away from those results. There is a problem there.
23: But the residents we spoke with say that's not what class action attorneys told them.
6: They told me that in my home, basically, that the numbers didn't support the outcome of the $600 million. The numbers weren't bad enough, and if they revealed them to the court, the $600 million may not even go through because the contamination levels were not bad enough. There would be no long-term health effect risks.
23: Ramaswamy writes, the health impact to the people of East Palestine was bad enough and the legal injustices that followed only made it worse. Quote, after the train derailment, class action attorneys promoted a $600 million settlement claiming families would get $25,000. Instead, the lawyers took around $180 million in fees while residents received far less than advertised, average of $12,000, which is insufficient to cover future cancer-related costs. When lawyers make promises to desperate people, conceal critical information, and collect nine-figure fees while clients are left exposed, that is not justice. He said the people of East Palestine deserve better. I agree. We've reached out to a number of class counsel, and they still have yet to respond. Nicole?
2: Yeah, Rich has been all over this from the beginning. Rich McHugh, thank you. Still to come, President Trump speaking for the first time since announcing historic sanctions on Iran. We will take his remarks live.
0: They don't have text messages that have that prove that smoking gun like a lot of other cases. And the defense also has years of mental health issues.
2: Closing arguments expected as soon as today. Will a jury find Lindsey Clancy guilty of murder for strangling her three young children? Or was it postpartum psychosis?
1: Right now, in the United States, millions of kids are living with hunger. 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
2: Closing arguments expected as soon as today in the trial of Lindsay Clancy, the Massachusetts mother charged with murdering her three kids. The case has divided much of the country over whether she's a cold-blooded killer or a mom who suffered from postpartum psychosis. Clancy has admitted to the killings, but she pleaded not guilty. After strangling her children, she jumped out of a second-story window. She is now paralyzed from the waist down. Senior national correspondent Brian Inton is following everything that is happening in court. And Brian, jurors have really heard very gut-wrenching, dramatic testimony throughout this entire trial.
10: They have, Nicole, and it continues right now. You can see one of the doctors on the stand. This is one of the final witnesses happening behind me right now, live inside the courthouse. This is all going to be wrapping up very, very soon. The prosecution is finishing up their rebuttal, which is what you see right here. And then we will see closing statements, and then this will finally go to the jury after weeks of testimony. The big question they're going to have to decide, was Lindsay Clancy in a postpartum psychosis and mentally ill when she killed her three little kids, or was she with it enough that this could be criminally murder? That's what the jurors are going to have to decide when they start their deliberations. It's interesting outside the courtroom, too, though, Nicole, because you've got different groups of women. There are women dressed in pink who are here to support Lindsay Clancy, who feel that she is not guilty. And then there are women dressed in white who say they are here to support the children and want to see her go to prison. We spoke to one of those women who not supporting Lindsay Clancy. Listen to what she said.
11: I've just felt hard with this case. I'm here, you know, the children, they don't have a voice. Lots of moms have depression. Lots of moms have anxiety. You're overwhelmed. But I don't think it was psychosis.
10: It's an interesting feel inside the courtroom, Nicole, because you have women from both sides inside, and they're dressed in pink and they're dressed in white, and the courtroom is just jam-packed full of people. As, again, you see live, the final testimony is wrapping up, and we should see closing statements possibly tomorrow. They may take a day off and then start on Wednesday. We're still sort of waiting to find out exactly what the schedule is. Nicole.
2: And Brian, just really quickly, I know you've been speaking to people there. You're saying the courtroom is packed with, you know, supporters for Clancy, supporters on the other side of this. Have people told you anything about how long they think the jury will be deliberating? Are they expecting maybe a quick decision, or do they think it may take longer?
10: Yeah, it's a good question, and we don't know. I mean, I've heard sort of theories on both sides. There are some who think, look, this could take a long time. There's going to be a hung jury. You're going to have people who think she's not guilty, and then you're going to have people who say, no, this is a black and white issue to me. There is no way I'm going not guilty because she killed her kids. And remember, she admitted to killing her kids, so that's not, you know, up for debate here. So it could take time if they're divided in that way, or perhaps they're all on the same page. It was interesting. I was just staring at them this morning, just kind of trying to see what I could tell, what they were thinking. And they're all very, very focused. It's mostly women on the jury. Most of them are, I would say, over the age of 40 or 45. Many of them were taking notes, listening to everything very, very closely. So it's obviously been a long emotional ordeal for them. This has gone on for weeks, and now they're finally going to be wrapping things up.
2: All right. Brian Inton, live for us there in Massachusetts. Brian, thank you. And for our viewers, tonight at 11 Eastern, a News Nation special report on the Clancy case. Senior national correspondent Brian Inton's live coverage continues as this riveting trial reaches its conclusion. I'd like to bring in now trial attorney Reagan Charleston Thomas. Welcome back, Reagan. Great to see you. So when it comes to closing arguments, what are you expecting that we will hear from each side?
7: So I anticipate that in closing, we're going to see the strongest points, you know, from both the state, Commonwealth, and the defense. And here we're going to be seeing the full narrative story, you know, in each theory of the case. And so we expect to see that the state is going to lay out all of the evidence and the facts that we've heard from their rebuttal witnesses. I think that's going to be relied upon most heavily in the closing. I think these are probably their strongest moments, although Dr. Mack was a very lackluster witness. So I anticipate they'll be focusing most on the testimony of the psychologist. But, you know, for the defense, we're going to see just this narrative story that sets forth the facts that Lindsay Clancy was suffering from postpartum psychosis and is not criminally responsible for the deaths of her children. We have these witnesses that we're going to hear from probably today and tomorrow, and then we expect closing statements at the end of the week.
2: All right, so closing statements still have yet to commence. I mean, as you said, as Brian said, we know that Lindsay is responsible for the deaths of the children. It's just a matter of whether or not she will be found criminally responsible, as you said. How soon do you think we will get a decision from the jury once it's in their hands?
7: Like he said, it's hard to say. There's no way of knowing how long the jury will ultimately deliberate. This is a, you know, scientifically dense case. They've heard from psychiatrists and psychologists. There's some forensic digital data that they will have to consider. And, you know, all of that's going to be, they're going to have to parse through all of this. And like we've heard that the jurors are taking notes. We can expect that they're going to go back and go to the jury room and start to discuss everything that they've heard and really mull over all of these details. You know, but maybe the minds are already made up. So we'll just have to see. But there's no way of knowing ultimately or being able to predict how long a jury will take to arrive at their conclusion.
2: Absolutely. So Clancy, as you know, Reagan, did not testify. Are you at all surprised by that? Do you think that was the right move?
7: No, I'm not surprised that she did. You know, she was not put up on the stand, especially considering her emotional and mental fragility. I think that it's a pretty predictable decision that she was not put up as a witness. But all things considered, you know, she's been the greatest focal point of the case. I'm sure the jurors have watched her every move and blink, shift very carefully throughout this trial.
2: So we've seen hundreds of Clancy supporters each day, you know, outside of the courthouse, dressed in pink. Brian talked about them being inside as well. This is really resonating with so many women. But could this visual support impact the jury in any way?
7: So this jury is not sequestered, and they've been instructed by the court not to consider anything that they're seeing, you know, on in the media or in social media or hearing from anyone. They're instructed not to discuss the case, you know, outside of the courtroom. But you just have to really trust that that's ultimately what they're doing. Jury sequestration is, you know, an important tool, but they weren't sequestered here. So, you know, we can assume that they're seeing and hearing some of this, especially coming and going from the courthouse. Whether or not they consider that or it impacts their findings, we'll just have to see. But, you know, this has been a case that has gripped mothers and women across the country on both sides. And I think one thing's clear here is that we have to have some larger discussions about maternal health care in the wake of this trial.
2: Absolutely. Do you think that the outcome of this trial, whatever it is, could potentially set some precedent for parents who may claim psychosis in the future?
7: Well, it's hard to say, but if you look at the Andrea Yates trial, which I think everyone's drawing the most distinguishing factors from, and then also the most similarities, that it could, but I don't think we're going to see some runaway train of parents killing their children and claiming psychosis as a defense. I think that this is an outlier and it's very tragic. And, for those that feel that this is somehow an improper criminal defense, it's not. The insanity of defense has been around forever. And, we can expect that the only thing that I think will be discussed following this will be the importance of maternal health care and community for women suffering in postpartum depression and psychosis.
2: Yeah, because this is tragedy, no matter how you look at it. Trial attorney Reagan Charleston Thomas, thank you so much.
7: Thank you.
2: Still to come, the nationwide parking shortage that has truck drivers scrambling for safe places to stop and where they are now turning.
12: I'm not a politician, and I am guilty as charged, and I am proud of it.
2: Senator Graham facing pushback within her own party after a rough start on the campaign trail, how she is now responding. Your news now in 90 seconds. A pilot is rescued after a small plane crashes into the ocean off the coast of Boca Raton, Florida. A lifeguard helping that pilot get out of the water and onto the beach. Fortunately, she was not hurt. An Uber driver is used in a police pursuit. Anthony Baines says he was driving for Uber when he saw two Houston police officers chasing a suspect. That's when the officers got into his car and told him to follow.
14: Hey, give me a ride over there, please. Cool, drive that way.
2: After driving around for a few minutes, the officers spotted the suspect and told Baines to stop, but the suspect got away. About 100 people getting into a massive brawl at an MMA event in California Saturday night. Three police officers suffered minor injuries while trying to manage the situation. 15 people were arrested. Right now, the cause of that fight is unknown. At their Sunday night baseball game, a minor league Southern California baseball team honored Jackie, the beloved Big Bear Bald Eagle, who died earlier this month. The theme was Fly High Jackie, with half of their ticket proceeds going to Friends of Big Bear Valley. Jackie was rescued after she was found grounded after an altercation with two other eagles along Big Bear Lake. She died after more than 3 weeks of intensive medical treatment. And that's your news now in 90 seconds.
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23: Teaching our children to become happy, healthy, proud, productive, and flourishing citizens. And unfortunately, in the 4 years I took office, and since I took office, our educational system itself was really, it was incredibly, before I got here, it was weaponized like everything else in our government. Everything was weaponized against the goals that we all stand for. And under the last administration, extreme ideologies such as critical race theory and transgender insanity were forced upon our children as young as 4 and 5 years old. Transgender didn't work. Students were taught that our heroes are villains. The FBI was used to target patriotic parents at school board meetings. And meanwhile, far too many government-run schools failed at the basics. And you just have to look at the charts. They were failing at a thing called education with only 30% of in reading and math. That was under the last administration. Under the Trump administration, we're systematically ending every single one of these radical left betrayals. And we're putting the parents back in charge. They're the ones that love our children. They're the ones that should be in charge. So immediately upon taking office, I signed an executive order to ban critical race theory and to ban transgender ideology from public schools. That was a big deal. We banned men from playing in women's sports. That was so easy to do. I don't get it. They're still arguing. They're still fighting. I saw a Democrat congressman the other day fighting an anchor. An anchor that was, I would say, somewhere in the middle, but fighting an anchor on men playing in women's sports. And I said, I hope they keep doing that because it's got to be impossible to win a race politically. Just crazy. I've never seen anything like it. But it continues out there, although we've had big court victories, as you know, and we've largely stopped it. Every public school in America is now on notice that if they tell a child that they're trapped in the wrong body, they are committing child abuse. And as we remove the far-left extremism from the classroom, we're taking historic action to ensure that every child in America has access to a first-class education. The United States spends more money on education than any other country in the world by double, and our results should be better than they are. I would look at lists where we're rated out of the 40 top nations were rated number 38, 39, and number 40 with all the money we spent. But Linda has changed that so rapidly and so drastically. And frankly, it's shocking how fast it's gone under her leadership. 1 year ago, as part of the Great Big Beautiful Bill, we passed the Education Freedom Tax Credit, the largest ever expansion of school choice. And we want Thank you. And we want every parent to have the power to send their child to a high-quality school that shares their values. It's so important. With us today are Caleb and Jocelyn Griffith and their beautiful family from Statesville, North

0: Carolina, great place. They've three biological sons and two foster children. School choice and education freedom scholarships are going to give these kids more opportunity than ever before. And I'd like to ask Caleb and Jocelyn to come up and say a few words, please. How are you? Nice to see you.
1: Mr. President, thank you for the honor of speaking today. I'm Pastor Caleb Griffith, and I'm joined by my five beautiful children. As President Trump said, two of them came to us through foster care, which is wonderful. But my children, one of them has autism, and one has developmental delays. And although they qualify for an IEP, because of the situation, they were unable to get them. So we've been unable to access the support and help they need to be successful. And we're blessed to be from a state that offers school choice, and it has helped part of our children's educational needs. I personally have seen the benefit of the Opportunity Scholarship for my family and the school my children attend, Cornerstone Christian Academy, who is up for running for the Yaz Prize. But it's thanks to great organizations like Parents for Educational Freedom, who have helped 105,000 families just like mine access the Opportunity Scholarship. And now, because of you, Mr. President, and because of you, Secretary McMahon, the educational freedom tax credits will give my children the access to the services they need to be successful in the most formational years of their lives. I want to tell you, we only get one chance to educate our children, and our children are the future of America. The Bible says to train up a child in the way that they should go, and that's to parents. And this allows parents to do that. So on behalf of my family and every family in America that will access this, thank you, President Trump, and God bless America.
0: What a great job. Beautiful, beautiful family. Whoop, he made it. Well, as many of you know, no one cares more about America's children and foster youth than our great First Lady. She works hard at it and loves the children. Through her Fostering the Future initiative, Melania is helping transform the lives of children and young people aging out of the foster care system. And she's bringing hope and countless, and you have to see so many people, so many phone calls, so much work, but really bringing hope to countless family, numbers of families and children, and it's really something to see. It's so difficult. They go through foster care, and then all of a sudden they're released into the world. And, you know, many people have something to fall back on, but they don't. They can't go back to their parents for a little help or for staying overnight or for staying for years in some cases. And it's a very, very tough. So I want to thank Melania. She takes it so seriously. She's done such a great job. It's been so effective. Thank you. And as part of the Great Big Beautiful Bill, we have massively expanded 529 education saving accounts tremendously, doubling the annual withdrawal cap from K-12 expenses to $20,000 a year, and allowing families to save the education and money for education at the private or religious school of your choice. So that's something that never happened before. Nobody could even think about doing it. They can't believe it's happened now. And it's largely Linda and her representatives that have done this. And now, for the first time ever, families can also have their 529 accounts to support homeschool education. And then, thank you. And then one of the biggest things of all is what's happened with the Trump accounts, where kids will have money. I mean, every child is given at birth, newborn, $1,000. And you're going to watch that money grow. People like Michael and Susan Dell have put up a tremendous amount of money, over $6 billion. But we have many people. Some people have taken on an entire state, like the state of Indiana, by a very, very fantastic friend of mine, Brad. Thank you very much. And some very wealthy people and very wealthy companies are putting up tremendous amounts of money. The Trump accounts is being talked about all over the world. It's very good and very hot. Joining us today, Marina and Hubert from Jackson.

0: Jacksonville, Florida. They've been homeschooling their three children for 11 years and will benefit enormously from the new policy. The amount of money they're getting is something that they can very much use, and it's something that wouldn't have happened without the Trump administration. So, Marina and Hubert, please come up and say a few words.
1: Mr. President, thank you so much for this opportunity to be here. I have with me my beautiful family, my wife, Marina. We homeschool our three kids. We've been homeschooling for the last decade. My oldest son is going into ninth grade, my daughter going into sixth, and my youngest son is going into third grade. Homeschooling is something that is very personal to me. Back in 1988, my parents made the decision to homeschool me. And so I was homeschooled from kindergarten all the way through the 12th grade. And I've been blessed with the opportunity to do the same for my family. Back in 1988, homeschooling wasn't popular. And there was not, I don't think, a president who was supporting us. At this time, to see your administration and all that you've done for homeschooling families not only means the world to me, but to also all the other homeschooling families that are out there. With the Great Big Beautiful Bill, the expansion of 529, oftentimes with homeschooling, or one-income households, because I'm working and my wife is schooling the kids. So being able to have the extra resources to provide them with their needs, and also the option to support our children in the way that we see fit, means the world. So I just want to thank you for everything that you've done.
0: Great parents.
2: Thank you so much.
0: Thank you very much. That's beautiful, beautiful family. Thank you. Well, I'm very proud to say that the Trump administration's achieved more for the benefit of American children in less than 2 years than most administrations do in many years. 8 years, or frankly, you can take two or three administrations, put them together, they haven't been able to do what we did. After decades of racist policies and illegal quotas, we brought back the merit system into education. We're back on the merit system, which is what made our country great in the first place, so that our children will always be judged by the achievements and qualifications, not by the color of their skin or any other reason. We issued a guidance for protecting the right to prayer, and we now protect prayer in the public schools. They're totally protected. And last year, I signed a historic executive order to begin the process of eliminating the Federal Department of Education, getting them out of Washington, and bringing education back to the states, the most important thing. And working with me on the Council on Physical Fitness, we've proudly brought back a wonderful tradition, the Presidential Fitness Test. I signed the Whole Milk for Healthy Kids Act, which people loved, and the farmers love it because they know how good it is more than anybody. But the Whole Milk for Healthy Kids Act, they weren't allowed to have whole milk, if you can believe it. They could have anything else, but they couldn't have great milk the way it is supposed to be, paving the way for more than 30 million children who drink whole milk in school. And we introduced the Real Food Pyramid and reformed the vaccine recommendations to protect America's youth. We're making America healthy again. We're strongly requesting, even telling people, when you get your shots for your young child, and this has to do, we think, with preventing autism, that you go to the doctor for five small shots instead of one big, massive shot. You do it in five different shots. Five different shots. Small, little shots where those beautiful little bodies can handle it. And I think you're going to see a very big difference in the rate of autism, which is like an epidemic, what's happened with autism. And this year, as we celebrate the 250th anniversary of America's founding, we're also bringing back patriotic education for our youth through the Freedom 250 Mobile Museum. Students from over 3,750 schools are learning about the heroes who have made America the most exceptional nation in history. And we're teaching our children to love America, not to hate America. There's a lot of love going on right now. Our country's

0: world has ever had investment like we're having right now being made, which is building factories, car plants, everything, all over AI, all over the country, at levels that nobody's ever seen before. No other country has ever seen what's happened. It's a revolution, a positive revolution. So in everything we do, we're empowering our nation's parents, we're restoring high standards and the pursuit of excellence, and we're proving that the golden age of America education is just beginning. And I want to thank you all for being here. You're incredible people. I know so many of you in the audience, but one in particular who's just an outstanding person, an incredible woman, Secretary of Education, Linda McMahon. Please come up, Linda. Thank you.
1: We get it down to my speed, which is always the case when I come up to the microphone. We have to adjust it. Thank you, Mr. President, for assembling this incredible event this afternoon, because nothing is more important in our country than educating our students. Parents, educators, and students, happy back-to-school season. This school year marks a return to common sense in American education, and it's all thanks to the leadership of our president, President Trump. I remember when President Trump called me shortly after the Biden's administration 2024 Nations Report Card, or NAEP, as you've heard, scores were released, and he told me he was angry and he was also embarrassed by where these scores were. We spoke about what a travesty it is that Americans have invested $3 trillion in a federal Department of Education meant to improve student outcomes, and yet only 30% of our students can read or do math proficiently. This is why President Trump demanded a hard reset to our education system. And under his leadership, we are delivering it. We are taking very deliberate and thoughtful steps to return education to the states. This school year, American parents and students have so much to be excited about because the Trump administration is steering education back to its rightful focus, serving students, so that they are prepared for successful futures. Our administration has cut billions in funding for radical DEI programs and redirected those dollars to teachers, classrooms, and results, supporting evidence-based literacy instruction, pouring record funding into charter schools, and energizing workforce training. Key decisions that once sat with bureaucrats here in Washington, D.C., are moving to where they belong, to the hands of educators, parents, and local leaders who know these children best. Six states now hold the first ever returning education to the state waivers, freeing over $100 million from federal micromanagement. These waivers allow state leaders to direct federal dollars towards what makes the most sense for their students and not what Washington thinks is best for those students. Additionally, a record 25 states are exercising EdFlex authority, which allows them to immediately free thousands of local school districts from mountains of red tape without first having to receive approval from the Department of Education. And under President Trump's leadership, we are restoring parents' sacred role as the first decision makers in their children's lives. Children belong to their parents, not the federal government. And through the Education Freedom Tax Credit, President Trump has delivered the largest national expansion of education freedom in history for over 50 million eligible children, giving parents unprecedented freedom to choose the path that is best for their child. So it's no surprise that over half of our nation's states, both red and blue, have raced to this historic choice option, benefiting families whether their child attends public or private school. Parents can also rest assured that wherever their child goes to school, this administration is vigorously protecting their right to know what's happening inside those walls. After the Biden administration allowed schools to secretly transition students without parents' knowledge, President Trump is defending parental rights like never before. At his direction, we are working hand in hand with the Department of Justice to ensure no school district ever has more power over a child than their own parents.

0: Thank you.
1: We've exposed states like California for some of the most widespread offenses and put schools on notice. If they subject children to radical experiments and sideline parents, they will lose their federal funding. Never before have parental rights been enforced at this scale, and parents are back in the driver's seats where they rightfully belong. Across every facet of education, these reforms are truly driving the progress that many promised, but only President Trump has delivered. We are breaking the grip of the education monopoly in D.C. and putting the future of our children back into the hands of those who know them, love them, and are best positioned to help them reach their God-given potential. We will remember this as a turning point in our country, where thanks to President Trump's leadership, American education began to reclaim its place as the very best in the world. Thank you all, and have a great and wonderful school year.
2: Thank you, sir. Nice to see you.
1: Thank you.
3: Well, thank you very much. Now, I don't know if anybody wants to do this, but I'm going to be walking down here in about 2 minutes to meet with the people that are building the heliport. And you'll see right alongside of it the great structure that's rising right next to the White House. And that's going to be the ballroom / military complex. It's incredible. Now, if anybody would like to walk with me, I don't know if Linda's going to have any big events happening now. I don't think so. But if you'd like to follow me, especially with the kids could see construction. I love the sound of construction. When I hear all that banging out there, some people say, oh, that's too bad. And I say, I love it. You know, so if anybody would like to follow me, it'll be a large group, but it's a large pad, and you'll be able to see some very hardworking people. They're working hard and they're making a lot of money and they're doing something great for America. And they've needed a heliport for many years here, and we're getting it all done. We're doing all the things that should have been done for years. So if you want to follow me with the children, I think it'll be very interesting. You'll bring your nice family. Okay? Follow me. We'll come up here and we'll walk down. Good. Thank you.
4: Let's go. All right. So we're covering the breaking news as we come on the air from New York City today. The president wrapping up this event on school choice from the Rose Garden. I'm Connell McShane. It's good to be with you. The bigger story of the day today came from his Treasury Secretary, Scott Bessent, declaring that today was an economic D-Day for Iran. So if the president, when he says he's going to walk over by the helipad at the White House that's just being built, if he ends up taking questions from any of the reporters there, we'll certainly cut into that because he might get questions on Iran and what's been happening there. So we're monitoring that. We'll go through it. Also have a number of other stories we're covering today. So let's set you up with the top three, as we always do. And in the number three spot today, we actually have the wildfire that's threatening 90,000 people, moving fast in Nevada, threatening homes in Reno. Firefighters there have been working around the clock, so we'll check in with a local sheriff. And the mayor of Reno is coming on later in the show. Number two is the trade war. Another thing the president potentially could be asked about. Trade war revisited. Negotiations with Canada failing, and now the president threatening a 50% tariff on imports of cars, trucks, and auto parts. But it's only a threat at this point, that part of it. Will it ever happen? We don't know. It doesn't start till January 1st. So in the meantime, the question is, does any of this mean anything for us, or is it all just kind of a big distraction? In the top spot today, the economic D-Day for Iran. A lot of buildup to the Treasury Secretary's announcements, which we had earlier this afternoon. What did he actually say? Well, he threatened certainly all kinds of sanctions against Iran and anyone willing to lend it a helping hand. So we're going to break it down, beginning with White House correspondent Libby Dean, who's following all of the news today from the North Lawn. Busy as usual. What's the latest, Libby?
5: Well, Connell, the Trump administration today announcing its latest economic offensive against Iran, Operation Economic Outcast. That's what this has been dubbed. It's a warning to nations basically not to do business with Iran, or and if they do, they'll face those penalties from the United States. Now, the secretary, the Treasury Secretary, Scott Bessent, he said the U.S. is going after the financial lifelines, keeping Iran's economy moving. That's including digital assets, technology, gold, aviation, also shipping, with more than 60 entities, people, and vessels being targeted. Here's the secretary.
6: We are going to hold everyone accountable, and this is economic asphyxiation of this regime. And Jennifer, as I said, no one should test our resolve.
5: And Bessent says countries and companies that continue helping Iran move money, sell oil, or evade those sanctions could also be cut off from the U.S. dollar system. That was a big highlight from this press conference that we heard from the press, or rather from the Treasury Secretary. Now, the president has been calling world leaders himself, according to Bessent, pressuring them to cut off ties to Iran. And President Trump also wrote on social media this morning that, quote, we're winning against everyone, including Iran, whose country is in economic and military death spiral. Now, as for China, because they're a piece of the puzzle here, they're the biggest buyer of Iranian oil. Basically, what we heard from the Treasury Secretary is that they could be one of the biggest tests here for how this moves forward, the strategy when it comes to these sanctions, because Bessent suggested today that Chinese entities, those aren't off the table. Of course, the president even just now in the Rose Garden mentioning the fact that Xi is going to be here in Washington in about 2 weeks. But what we're hearing from the Treasury Secretary also here in the administration is the goal with economic D-Day and this new operation is to sever every economic lifeline that the Iranians have at this point. Connell.
4: Yeah, China, definitely the balancing act part of that, to your point, which we'll talk about in a moment. But what's going on with Canada? Do we know?
5: It seems this is really escalating today, this trade war between the United States and Canada, because President Trump, Connell, threatened to double tariffs on Canadian cars, trucks, auto parts. Right now it's at 25%, but what he's threatening is 50%. We do have some time until that kicks in. That wouldn't start until next year, January 1st. But the threat, of course, is noteworthy because it comes just days after these trade negotiations just broke down completely between Washington and Ottawa. And Canada, we've heard from them a lot about their how they're preparing to respond with this, retaliate, these dollar-for-dollar retaliatory tariffs. And that came from Canadian Prime Minister Mark Carney. So it seems like this trade war continuing, and there's no new talk scheduled, according to the U.S. Trade Representative Connell.
4: All right. Fun times. Libby Deans, live at the White House. News Nation political contributor Mick Mulvaney joins us now. Served, of course, as President Trump's White House chief of staff for a portion of his first term. But Canada to decide for a second. We'll come back to it, Mick. But on Iran, I think Libby's right that China, we're all watching Scott Bessent earlier, was sort of the elephant in the room during Bessent's announcement. And in fact, it was the first question that he received from a reporter in the room trying to pin him down on, you know, how much of a role China plays in all this or how much we're going to go after China. Here's how he handled it. Here's Bessent.
6: We want to make clear to here today that no one is above the reach of U.S. sanctions, that if they facilitate transactions and are part of the ecosystem that turns Iranian oil into money, into repression, they will be targeted.
4: Okay, so didn't take anything off the table, also didn't specifically put anything on the table. What did you make of what we heard from the Treasury Secretary today?
0: There's a couple things that are easy here, Connell, that you would expect. Russia does some dealings with Iran. We want to push them around, right? Maybe Turkey does some dealings with Iran. They're fairly easy for us to push around economically. When you start to talk about countries like India, and as you mentioned, China, it gets a lot more difficult because they're just bigger economies and they're more important trade partners for us. So it looks like the administration has drawn a sort of a line in the sand and said, look, if you're going to help Iran, you are going to be on our naughty list. And again, that's easy to do against Turkey. It's going to be really, really difficult to do against China. I'd be curious to see if we follow through, how the Chinese react. This is a big, big deal in the world economic system.
4: There was a big buildup to this announcement from Bessent on Monday, where, you know, economic D-Day, that was their language. You know, it's a, you know, obviously loaded term to use. We're really going to go after them. And there were new sanctions announced and more threats that were made. Did anything change today, however, that makes you think that, for example, our war or conflict with Iran is going to be any shorter than maybe you thought it would have been before today?
0: Yeah, I talk about the easy things, Turkey and, say, Russia, and the harder things, India and China. The other harder thing is this, and this is really goes to the heart of the matter. Will economic sanctions work? We've had economic sanctions in one form or another against Iran for about 50 years, and it hasn't really moved the needle very much. Keep in mind, this is a country that killed someplace between 50 and 100,000 people, depending on what media reports you want to listen to, during the protests at the outset of the war. Would they be willing to sort of impoverish millions of their own people? Probably. So the bigger question is this: will economic sanctions drive the Iranians to the negotiating table? So yeah, you got to follow the impact on the relationship with China. But at the end of the day, this is supposed to help solve the situation in the Middle East, and it's not a done deal.

0: that actually is going to happen.
1: Yeah, we just don't know. You know, we have history, though, Mick, as a guide, and wouldn't necessarily lead us to believe that Iran will come back to the negotiating table very quickly. I mean, would it?
0: Yeah, they respect force a lot more than they respect money. They've been poor for a long time. They've been dealing with American sanctions, Western sanctions, for decades, and it hasn't, you know, moved them off of supporting terrorism, hasn't moved them off of pursuing a nuclear weapon. So the question is this going to be that much different, actually change the negotiating posture, or do you have to at some point go back to the kinetic military options?
1: Timeline's a big part of that. How long does it take for some of this to take effect, even though their economy's already in dire straits? But to your point, we already knew that. What's going on with Canada, do you think? I said at the top about, or I asked the question, is this kind of just a big distraction? And the reason I did is not because we don't have real economic consequences, the tariffs that are already in place on both sides. But the latest that the president threatened today, those tariffs, which would be more punitive, I think don't go into effect till January. It's August. A lot could happen between August and January. So I don't know how seriously we should take this, but what do you make of it?
0: Given the size of the relationship, you have to take it seriously, because a small impact on a big relationship is a big impact. And Canada is our largest trade partner. I think it's either Canada or Mexico in any given day. So it is a big deal, potentially. I was struck, as you were, Connell, by the fact it doesn't kick in until January, because I was reading the media reports today, and Doug Ford, the premier of Ontario, talked about one of the tools available to Canada is either cutting off or increasing the cost of electricity that Canada sells to some of the northern states. What are those northern states? Michigan. What's happening in Michigan in November? Well, there's a very hotly contested Senate race.
1: Right.
0: Does Canada have the ability to impact our midterm elections by controlling the cost of electricity in some of the northern states? It's a fascinating situation. I'm not sure how we got there. Look, Canada has not dealt with us fairly for a long time. I get that. I'm not sure this is the best way to deal with it. But again, I'm not in the White House anymore. The president is. This is what they want to do. And again, they've got, 4 months to sort of play this out.
1: Well, yeah, you mentioned they haven't dealt with us fairly, and that may be true to some degree. But when the president brings up a trade deficit as kind of a scoreboard for trade, I wonder whether that can be misleading, not just today, but throughout. I mean, a trade deficit in and of itself, correct me if you think this is wrong, not necessarily a bad thing, just means we import more than we export. And the reason we have a deficit, as I understand it, with Canada, for example, we buy a lot of cheap oil from them. Okay, so, you know, it's not necessarily, a bad situation for us, or is it?
0: I have a deficit with my grocery store.
1: Right.
0: I buy more stuff from them than they buy from me, and I'm okay with that. So, yeah, look, trade deficits, they are one measure of a relationship. There's no question about it. But to your point, is it the best one? I don't know. Look, some of the terms were really unfair for our farmers. Some of the terms are really unfair in other areas for Canada. There's no question about that. But the impact, the relationship is so close and so large that a trade war with Canada will have real impact economically in the United States. Look, I get it. I understand the policies at hand. I understand what the administration is trying to do. What everybody needs to understand is we will all pay a price for that for at least some period of time. Tariffs raise prices at least in the short term, period, end of story.
1: Right. We've talked about that for a long time, haven't we? Mick Mulvaney, thank you as always. We appreciate it. It's 12 past the hour. Listen, as I said, we do have a lot coming up, and here's a look at what's ahead on News Nation Live.
2: 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We're live as crews battle the flames from the ground and the air.
3: Oh my gosh, I'm still scared to death. 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
2: 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Brian Enton is in Massachusetts as the prosecution and defense present competing expert testimony about Clancy's state of mind when she killed her three children. 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
4: The final push in the Palmetto State. I'm Blake Berman, host of The Hill on News Nation. President Trump holding a tele-rally Monday night to boost the candidacy of South Carolina Senator Darlene Graham ahead of the state's special primary runoff election on Tuesday. Graham is facing off against Congressman Ralph Norman to retain her Senate seat after she serves out the remainder of her late brother Lindsey Graham's term. He unexpectedly died last month. That Senate seat in South Carolina is viewed as solid red for Republicans, with the balance of power likely to be determined elsewhere. Among the November Senate races, six are considered toss-ups, according to Cook Political Report. Republicans hold the seats in five of those: Texas, Maine, Iowa, Alaska, and Ohio. Democrats would need to win four and hold on to the rest of their seats in order to flip control of the upper chamber. I'm Blake Berman, and this is the News Nation Political Minute.
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5: Hawk Fire near Reno. It's been expanding 15,000 plus acres. All kinds of evacuations threatening with 90,000 residents, as the Washoe County Sheriff is joining us right now with an update. Sheriff Darren Balin, is there anything, Darren or Sheriff, that you could tell us that's happened or changed maybe in the last few hours that we should know about before we talk about evacuations and all the rest?
6: Absolutely. So the one thing that's changed is we have winds that are picking up, so we're worried about that pushing the fire. On the positive side, we just announced the repopulation of one of our major neighborhoods that was evacuated in the Somerset area about 15 minutes ago.
5: Okay. And in terms of evacuation, so you're already repopulating some areas. How has that gone with residents, cooperation, buy-in, compliance? How's it been going from your point of view?
6: You know, it's been on their end, they're extremely frustrated. They've been out of their homes. This is the second major fire in 3 weeks, and some of these individuals just got back from 2 weeks ago. So as you can imagine, there's a lot of anxiety, frustration. They want to get home. They're worried about, is their home there? But on the end, we've been asking our community to be very patient with us, and we are working as fast as we can with fire. They're doing a great job attacking the fire, and now we are working to get them back into their neighborhood.
5: Yeah. What have you been saying to people that are frustrated? I mean, like, I know you have some empathy, but it's also important for you to get them out, right?
6: It's, you know, it's the number one priority is their safety. And we stress that you may not see smoke, but those embers may be burning. And all it takes is a little bit of a breeze. And now you have a major fire. So we put their safety first. And once we explain that, they've been pretty receptive to that. Again, a little frustrations, but ultimately realizing that

0: we want them to be alive and enjoy another day. So they have been cooperating.
1: We're looking at a lot of video. I'll just show the telestrator so people have an idea of the geography of this and the border with California here. And just, you know, generally speaking, Washoe County kind of in this general area. But we're going to have the mayor of Reno, see Reno on a little bit later on in the show. You see where the fire is, where the evacuations are, where there's a warning, or where there's a road closed. How much is that an issue still, road closures?
0: Roads closures is still a major issue because, as you can see, that dark red line, that is one of our major, that you're showing right there, major arteries. That is 395, so that takes us all the way through our entire Washoe County from north to south. So we are working on that right now, reopening that. And again, looking at where we can safely let residents in while also keeping the firefighters and first responders safe so they can get in there and combat this fire.
1: You have a timeline on that kind of thing, getting a road like that that's so important open?
0: So we're working on that. Hopefully later on today, we're working with fire very closely. The one main concern is we have multiple digits in the teens of air aviation, and like the helicopters flying over those main thoroughfares, that is a grave concern of firefighters.
1: Anything on your main job that concerns you or stood out, meaning fighting crime? Has there been an issue? Is there an issue, for example, even in the county jail where you'd have to consider evacuations? I mean, what about with your resources and the stuff you'd normally be paying attention to?
0: You know, normally we are still paying attention to that. With the jail, and this fire came close to our facility, so reassuring the community that all of their loved ones that were incarcerated, because they just can't open the door and walk out, that we have their safety as our number one priority, and we have a plan in place to evacuate the entire facility if we need be. Mm-hmm. On the other hand, what I would tell you fighting crime is I'm extremely proud of all the men and women that bear this uniform because they have answered this call. Many of them have been affected by this fire. Their families have been evacuated, but yet each day they're showing up to serve and protect their community.
1: And finally, we've seen reports, human-caused fire, but what about whether it was set intentionally?
0: That we are working on closely with fire right now. Where it was set, it was in a gully. There was no clouds, so there was nothing that would cause it naturally that we can determine. So we are working hand in hand. We are dedicating resources because this fire, like everyone, but especially this one, it has taken multiple homes, which has affected a lot of lives. So we are putting everything we can to identify that person and determine if it was accidental or intentional.
1: All right, we'll stay on it with any updates. Sheriff Darren Balaam, thank you. Washoe County, Nevada. Mayor Reno later on in the show. To the Lindsey Clancy trial right now, however, a psychiatrist disputing psychosis as the reason Lindsey Clancy killed her three children. Brian Enten is reporting today live from Massachusetts. We'll talk to Brian next.
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11: From the Lindsey Clancy murder trial, they just got back from a break. The jury's just coming back into the courtroom, and the judge just said moments ago he will not be declaring a mistrial at this time. So that news is breaking as we speak. Our senior national correspondent, Brian Enten, today is reporting on this trial live from the courthouse in Plymouth, Massachusetts. Brian.
20: Yeah, this was really just a dramatic moment that unfolded within the last minute or two, Connell, with the defense team asking for a mistrial. This is the first time they've asked for a mistrial. And for a second, I thought the judge might grant it. But in the end, he said, no, we're going to continue on, but he's going to send the jury home for the day. This all comes down to the prosecution for a second time, Connell, bringing up a mortal sin, asking a witness about whether or not what Lindsey Clancy did, killing her children, was a mortal sin, which is a big no-no. I mean, you cannot bring up religion under these circumstances, period. They were warned about it the first time they did it when they asked Patrick Clancy's mother if she believed it was a mortal sin. Well, it just came up again, and the defense objected, asked for a mistrial. The judge essentially said what the prosecution did was wrong, but that he doesn't think that it goes to the level of a mistrial, that he's going to bring the jury back in right now. He is going to explain what happened, why they should not think about religion in the context of what the prosecution brought up, and then he's going to send them home for the day, and then we're going to start up again tomorrow. So there'll be a couple of more prosecution witnesses tomorrow, and then finally we'll have closing arguments, Connell.
11: Is that, Claudine, what he's doing right now? Thank you, Brian, explaining. I feel like we should take that, if we have it, from the court. I want to hear this explanation from the judge.
21: Not to be considered. I can't be any more clear of that. It cannot be considered. Secondly, the witness's understanding of Catholic teachings and considerations, again, is immaterial, it's irrelevant, it is to be disregarded based on that testimony, all right? And so because we had a little bit of a delay due to this, what I'm going to do is I'm going to excuse you until tomorrow, all right? And so the thought is we'll come in, we'll finish up with this witness. I believe the Commonwealth has another witness at that point, and then we'll talk about where we go. I apologize for any kind of confusion or delay, but I just wanted to make sure you had those instructions with you when you left here today. All right? So, I'm sorry, but so I'll see you tomorrow. Thank you.
0: Court, all right.
1: All right, so there you go. The religion that Brian was talking about, trial attorney Kelly Hyman is standing by, listening along with us. I wanted to get that from the judge himself as we bring Kelly in to tell us what she makes of what we just heard. So as Brian said, it was dramatic before the jury was called back in. Now the jury gets called back in, and here's from the judge in his own words. What'd you make of that?
22: It was a powerful statement. So defense asked for a mistrial. And what exactly a mistrial means is to stop the trial itself. So what would happen if the judge granted the mistrial, the trial would completely end and the prosecution would basically have to start from scratch to retry the case. That would mean a completely new jury itself. However, the judge decided what to do is a curative instruction. And so what that means is rather than grant the mistrial, go explain it to the jury that they are not supposed to listen to anything about the religion, that it's not part of the case as well, to try and cure it. But it's also important to remember that if, in fact, the defendant is found guilty of the charges, then you could definitely see defense counsel raising this issue up on appeal about the curative instructions, that it wasn't sufficient and the judge should have granted the mistrial.
1: Right. As Brian said, he thought for a moment maybe he would. I mean, this, to use this term, is a no-no, right? Bringing up like mortal sin, talking religion in the courtroom like this. I mean, this could have really been what did in the prosecution in this case.
22: From a prejudicial standpoint, from the defense standpoint, absolutely. This is highly prejudicial because the jury's not supposed to consider religion. And we have to look up at the makeup of the surrounding areas, and they're about 40% of that community is, in fact, Catholic. So it's really hard once you hear that to disregard it. Now, hopefully, the jury will listen to what the judge said and not, when they deliberate, not use that as a factor, that religion and also the fact that it being a mortal sin.
1: All right. No mistrial. Let me play one clip from earlier. This is Dr. Mack on the stand again. And this question that's been there throughout about whether Lindsay Clancy was in a state of psychosis when she killed her three children. We've had all the back and forth about the medications, whether the system failed her and all that kind of thing. But this was the testimony earlier I want to ask you about. Take a listen.
23: If there is a way to determine that it's a major depressive episode or a manic episode or a hypomanic episode, that will help to determine if this severe mood condition is bipolar or major depressive disorder. It's important to understand what others have observed and what they're concerned about. And then as a physician, one will make one's own diagnosis.
24: And so in this case, you came to the conclusion that the defendant presented with a major depressive episode, right?
23: Correct.
1: As opposed to a episode of psychosis. So that's a rebuttal witness for the prosecution. It's a battle of the experts right now. Kelly, how do you see things?
22: As you stated, a battle of the experts. So the jury has to listen to the evidence and weigh which expert they believe is more credible. Now, it's important to remember this case centers on criminal responsibility and also as to Clancy's state of mind at the time of the killing itself. Now, from the defense standpoint, they're saying that the insanity defense. However, the prosecution says that she knew right from wrong, that she knew exactly what she was doing. I think it's interesting to note in Massachusetts that the defendant doesn't have the burden to prove, in fact, that she was criminally responsible. In fact, it is the prosecution. So the prosecution has to prove beyond a reasonable doubt that she should be held criminally responsible because she, in fact, wasn't insane at the time of the killing.
1: All right, jury dismissed for the day. No mistrial. That's the breaking news of the hour. We'll see what happens. Kelly Hyman, thanks for the analysis. We'll stay on the story as it breaks. Brian's got a special tonight, so much more to come on Lindsay Clancy. Also, AI data centers, bigger and bigger story. Are they a threat to life as we know it or a key tool in the race against China? That's basically the question. Where lawmakers are falling on that question and debate, that's up next.
2: Right now, in the United States, millions of kids are living with hunger. 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
11: Centers have certainly emerged as a lightning rod across the political spectrum lately, forcing lawmakers on both sides of the aisle to rethink positions ahead of the midterms. The president's been pretty consistent in touting the benefits of data centers, calling it a mistake to reject them.
33: Communities, frankly, communities that don't take a data center, they're making a mistake because there's plenty of communities that want them because it means jobs and it means tremendous tax revenue coming into the towns and cities that take them. So, you know, it's like the smart ones are saying, I want them so badly. But you put guards up, you put the guardrails up. But these data centers throw off tremendous amounts of jobs and money.
11: This is, we see Republicans and Democrats alike trying to one-up each other with data center crackdowns. New Washington Post analysis shows Republican lawmakers have soured on data centers in the past 6 months in particular, while the Democrats generally stopped talking in a positive way about the data centers around January of last year. All right. News Nation Politics, as you know, are powered by The Hill. Co-host of Rising on The Hill, Robbie Suave, joins us today. So does David Swerdlich from The New York Times, opinion senior staff editor there. I'm kind of joking about this, but I know at least two people in public who have been adamantly defending data centers recently while everyone else goes against them. One is President Trump. The other is Robbie Suave, who's been out there, right? So you're still, it's like nobody wants to defend them. So maybe you can make your case. It seems like everyone's hiding on it that used to think they were a good idea, Robbie.
7: I'm happy to do so.
11: Sure.
7: President Donald Trump is completely correct about this. Now, as far as the politics go, yes, I've read the data too. Clearly, people are frustrated with them turning against them. It's smart, probably, for Republican politicians to go against them. It's just, but it's wrong on the merits, I would say. The concerns about data, about water and electricity usage are way overblown. They don't use nearly as much water as a whole bunch of other things, including peanut farms and golf courses. The electricity, of course, they use tons of it, and they pay for it. They should pay for it. Certainly, I don't want to use eminent domain. I don't want to take other people's properties. So I agree with Trump saying that there will be certain guardrails in place. But the bottom line is Loudoun County, Virginia, which is nearby me, was actually able to lower its property tax rate for all other residents because they have so many data centers that are paying so much money. So, you know, I understand people don't like construction. Nobody likes when something new is getting built right next to them. But there's nothing specific about data centers that should make you not want one in your neighborhood. And we absolutely have to have them for our infrastructure so we can remain competitive with our rivals like China.
11: We talked about the Loudoun County, quote-unquote, success story in the numbers on our show last week. But, David, I see you smiling because and feel free to respond in any way you want to Robbie's points, but also to the politics of all of this. It's become such a big political issue, particularly with Republicans. Like in Texas, the governor suddenly is having second thoughts, have to say, we're going to be the epicenter for data centers. In the Senate race there, Ken Paxton came out with a data center plan, and Tallarico was all over him saying that he made the plan with AI. So there's that. But again, this issue, it's Robbie and the president and very few others who are willing to stand up and make the economic case.
8: Right. It's tax revenue and infrastructure versus noise, water, and power. The political problem, though, it was just illustrated by Robbie. Robbie gave the best pro-data center argument I've heard in I don't know how long. Mm-hmm. Politicians, up to and including President Trump and the heads of the big AI companies, just started sort of pushing these things out there like, of course you need it, of course we've got to do it, without getting the buy-in of the public at large. And the president said it's a mistake if communities don't want these, but it's never a mistake for a community to take an active role in what's going on in its community. And because the sale hasn't been made, because people don't have a big picture from the White House about where we're going as a country with AI and with data centers and with infrastructure, people are very skeptical in the same way they're skeptical about things like vaccines, in the same way they're skeptical about government in general. People want to know where we're going. And until they do, they're going to sort of balk at this.
11: That's what Republicans like Mike Rogers, for example, is running for Senate, Robbie, in Michigan, have used as their argument from going not from pro to con, but from going pro data centers to, OK, let's wait a minute. Let's have a moratorium. Let's pause. So that's been the political argument they use because they'll say, well, we don't know what's going to happen. It's going too fast, that kind of thing.
7: Yeah, you know, moratorium language, that's something Bernie Sanders has talked about.
11: Yep.
7: I think that would be such a mistake, particularly on the national level, to say no one, even if they want a data center, can build one. Look, I think it's smart politics for some of these figures in swing states to say, hey, we're going to be really reviewing these proposals to make sure that they're going to be a huge benefit to the taxpayers. We're not going to force these things on a community that doesn't want them. But to go ahead and do them wherever possible, because they are going to be very good for people in that community and for the country at large. Again, I understand why nobody exactly wants construction right next to them, whether it's a hospital or a firefighting center or a data center, right? There's nothing unique, however, to the data centers, though. They don't put out a lot of pollution. You know, when AOC had that bottle of brown water, that's because it hit a pipe or something while they were building it. That could have been a hospital or any other kind of building. And so explaining to people why there's nothing uniquely harmful about the data center for you, and in fact, there's a lot of tax revenue they can generate. But clearly, there's going to be more of a concerted effort is needed to sell to people. And the president.

0: President is the person to do that as far as Republicans are concerned.
1: Yeah. He's trying to, but a lot of other Republicans are seeming reluctant to back him. And by the way, the Democrats, too, you mentioned Bernie Sanders. A lot of them don't want to talk about his moratorium for different reasons right now. He's pretty much in line with a lot of the Republicans. It's been fascinating to watch the politics develop quickly. One other political thing, guys, before we let you go. The president's endorsement power. We do segments, David, all the time about Trump's endorsement and how much sway it now carries and whether any of that is changing as his unpopularity goes up, his approval ratings go down. So South Carolina, Darlene Graham, the late Senator Lindsey Graham's sister, is trying to win this runoff for the Senate seat. The president's behind her. All right. She had the gaffe on the debate stage. Question is, will it be enough that he supports her to put her over the top? How do you see South Carolina, David?
2: So, Connell, I won't make a prediction on the race, but I will just say I'm not even sure that it matters to anyone except President Trump.
1: That's
2: and
1: fair.
2: His win-loss record right. In terms of endorsements. Two things. Number one, it's not clear to me that either a future Senator Graham, Senator Darlene Graham, or Congressman Norman, if he becomes the senator, are going to diverge that much from the president's agenda. Most Republicans in Congress back the president most of the time. Regardless. So, in yep. certain ways, it doesn't matter. In terms of that gaffe, though, I'll just say this. I'm pretty sure I edited Senator Lindsey Graham's last ever op-ed, and certainly his last one for the New York Times. And what was clear, regardless of what you think of him, regardless of what anybody thinks of that op-ed, he cared tremendously about foreign policy, and he backed the current war that is, front page news in our country.
1: Yep.
2: The fact she gave that answer, it'd be one thing if she said, I didn't know about this issue or that issue, but not to be at least briefed on the core lane of foreign policy that her brother was known for was, I think, shocking even to voters who might still vote for her.
1: That is an interesting nugget about editing his last op-ed for the Times. Robbie, what about you in South Carolina, how you see all this back and forth? I mean, David, I think, is obviously right about the result. Republicans are going to win this Senate seat no matter what, I would think. So, but how do you see things?
0: Sure. And like he says, there's not a lot of difference between them. I did think that answer, lack of an answer she had about Taiwan, yeah. I think it was about Taiwan, was fairly damaging for her campaign. Is it damaging enough to overcome the fact that Trump has endorsed her and said, hey, that's who I want in this seat? And primary voters, for the most part, not in literally every single case, when there's a lot of candidates, sometimes one is able to sneak past that wasn't Trump's top pick. But in a head-to-head matchup like this, I still think you'd rather be in her position, having the president's strong backing, despite her inexperience, self-admitted inexperience. I still think, man, the president's endorsement counts for a lot in
1: this party. Okay, Robbie and David, thank you both. Let me plug Robbie's show real quick before we move on. It's called Rising. And Robbie Suave, Lindsey Granger, both friends of our show, weekday mornings, 9 a.m. Eastern. Go to thehill.com, figure out how to watch Rising on the Hill. Geraldo joins us. Daily Takes coming up. A lot of noise today, whether it's on Iran, whether it's on the trade war with China, even the midterm races. But what stands out is actual news. We'll get into the news with Geraldo. And it's being hailed as a breakthrough. For the first time ever, a 9/11 victim's identified using genetic genealogy. How this could help to ID the remains of many other victims, hopefully bring some closure to still grieving families. Here we are 25 years after the attacks. We'll be right back.
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1: Investigators calling this a game changer. First time ever that we've, in the 25 years since the 9/11 terrorist attacks killed nearly 3,000 people, there's been a victim identified using genetic genealogy. It's a process which combines DNA testing and family tree research, and it was used to identify an adult female killed at the Trade Center. No name released, but the New York City Medical Examiner says she is the 1,654th victim to be formally identified. Genetic genealogy has been, a key tool used increasingly in criminal investigations. It's cracked some cold cases. Golden State Killer is an example. It even was able to link Brian Kohberger to the Idaho student murders. In this case, though, the innovative forensic method is offering hope for the 9/11 families. Nearly 1,100 World Trade Center victims, even today, remain unidentified. It's like 40% of the total number. But the medical examiner's office is vowing it will not stop trying until all of the remains are identified. And this technology could certainly help. Okay, the trade war and the new trade threats today. 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
12: The Final Push in the Palmetto State. I'm Blake Berman, host of The Hill on News Nation. President Trump holding a tele-rally Monday night to boost the candidacy of South Carolina Senator Darlene Graham ahead of the state's special primary runoff election on Tuesday. Graham is facing off against Congressman Ralph Norman to retain her Senate seat after she serves out the remainder of her late brother Lindsey Graham's term. He unexpectedly died last month. That Senate seat in South Carolina is viewed as solid red for Republicans, with the balance of power likely to be determined elsewhere. Among the November Senate races, six are considered toss-ups, according to Cook Political Report. Republicans hold the seats in five of those: Texas, Maine, Iowa, Alaska, and Ohio. Democrats would need to win four and hold on to the rest of their seats in order to flip control of the upper chamber. I'm Blake Berman, and this is the News Nation Political Minute.
13: There's a world of opportunity out there, beyond the typical 9-to-5, where purpose, grit, and the American spirit come together in the Peace Corps. It's been called the toughest job you'll ever love. 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
14: Weird story. Jed York, who's the owner of the San Francisco 49ers, he was in an Ohio court today, this after he was arrested over the weekend in East Palestine, Ohio, charges of engaging in prostitution. The owner of the 49ers. The records show he was arrested by police at Wheat Hill Mobile Home Community, and assists coming in from the Mahoning Valley Human Trafficking Task Force working on this. The charge was reduced to two misdemeanors, York pleading no contest in court today to disorderly conduct and to possessing criminal tools. No word on what the criminal tools may have been. He was sentenced to 2 days in the Columbia County Jail, got credit for 1 day that was served already, and he was ordered then to pay a fine, $1,150 in fines. York is from the area. He was born and raised in Youngstown, not far from where he ended up being arrested, and he apparently still owns property there. He became the CEO of the 49ers back in 2008 while his parents assumed roles of co-chairman. He also could face discipline potentially from the NFL under its personal conduct policy. Owner of the 49ers, prostitution, East Palestine, Ohio. All right, let's talk a little bit about this trade war, what it is developing into and what it is not developing into, all the back and forth with Canada. So we have that, and also Scott Bessent, the Treasury Secretary, with the announcement, which we'll get into at the top of the hour with the economic D-Day against Iran. So we'll put Bessent to the side. We'll talk about that at the top of the hour. On Canada, here in the Telestrator, we have the tariffs that the president has actually put into effect, 50% effective 22nd of August on these products. So it's alcoholic products, some consumer goods, industry goods, and some of the dairy products. What does this all mean? Well, there's exemptions, okay? The goods that are exempt include tech products, critical minerals for AI infrastructure, civil aircraft parts, and pharmaceuticals that could have a big effect. Now, the president, you may have heard, and we talked about this earlier, did come out and threaten even more tariffs against cars and the like, but those wouldn't go into effect until the 1st of January. In other words, next January, we're having this conversation in August. So it seems like market participants and the like have put that to the side for now, and they're not sure if we'll ever see those tariffs. So is the Canada trade war really more of a distraction than anything else? One of the stories we'll have as the show continues today. Also, before we check the stock market, what about oil? I have it here on the Telestrator, because after Bessent came out with the economic D-Day announcement, and again, we'll get into some of the details of these sanctions to isolate Iran that he is out with today, we're watching the price of oil. And we have crude oil, both NYMEX crude there at 85 and change, and Brent crude oil, which is the global benchmark, around $90. So that's the quick reaction to all of that in the oil market today. Now, let's see how the market took this in. It's just about closing bell time on Wall Street. So we're going to look at the Dow, the NASDAQ, and the S&P 500 as we close up the market. And basically, it was no huge

0: reaction. The Dow is going to close today with a slight gain. It's up by 166 points. So that's 0.3%. The Nasdaq and the S&P are lower, but not by a whole heck of a lot. And one of the big events for the Nasdaq will be NVIDIA earnings. It's a big company. Reports on Wednesday night, but down 0.75% today. S&P broadest measure of the market down 0.25%. Again, all kinds of detail on what Bessin had to say. We'll get to that. Stand by for Geraldo. He's coming up as well. First, though, our top stories.
1: Those who stand with the United States will reap the rewards of our partnership. Those who tether themselves to the Iranian regime should expect to share in the isolation of a withering regime.
2: I frankly thought we had a deal. I think that we should have a deal, but I think that we need to send a message loud and clear to the Prime Minister of Canada. Stop taking advantage of the people of Maine. Stop taking advantage of America. It's over.
3: So I'm a problem solver, a critical thinker, and a leader. So people say I don't have experience. I do have experience.
0: All right. This is News Nation Live from New York. It's always good to be with you. Here we are on a Monday. I'm Connell McShane as we run down the stories that we're tracking for you this hour. An Oval Office meeting, a CEO, the president, and a surprise settlement. A report unraveling how the chain of events had led the Justice Department to make a deal with Live Nation. It's coming up later in the hour. No gray zone. The Treasury Secretary today promises to bankrupt Iran with new sanctions. He's also warning anyone who does business with the regime will be a target. How then will Iran retaliate? We're going to talk about that in some detail. We begin the hour with more threats, though, more trade uncertainty, and a fight between allies that has the president's party questioning if the president knows what he's doing. In terms of talks with Canada, talks the president has said were nearly finished, but then they collapsed. Tariffs on $20-plus billion worth of goods now in effect. President, again, is saying that Canada's ripping us off. The Canadian prime minister you see here with the president earlier, Mark Carney, he says the U.S. tried to pull a fast one with last-minute changes and is betting the Canadians will be able to bear the burden of a trade war longer than the Americans will. So on our DDHQ data check, we check a couple of numbers that we track on a daily basis. Wrong track. 61% of the country on average thinks that the United States right now is on the wrong track. So this idea that we'd be able to weather the storm not as effectively as the Canadians, it also plays into how we see the president. His approval rating continues to sink below 40, now averaged in at 39, with many polls showing him on an individual basis even lower than that. There was a poll as recently as last week from Emerson, I think it put the president at about 33. So with that, let's bring Geraldo in. It's time for the Daily Take with Geraldo Rivera. And
4: hey, Connell.
0: Hey, good to see you. What do you make of that? The idea that, and I'll talk about the merits of the trade war and whether these tariffs, the most serious ones, will ever go into effect in a moment. I have my doubts. But this idea that, you know, Canada is more behind their guy than the U.S. is behind the president. What do you say?
4: Well, I have no doubt about that. The Canadians, we are friends with many people from Canada. We had them here yesterday. Very informed people, high-functioning friends of ours, business people, and personal friends, longtime friends. No deal is better than a bad deal. They are still absolutely angered. I was going to say pissed off, but I didn't want to use that saucy language. They still remember the 51st state stuff. When President Trump said that he wanted to have Greenland, if not Greenland, then Canada is the 51st state. They're still angered over that, they think what happened Friday night was that the United States was souring the deal. I'm not taking sides. I don't know who's right or who's wrong. All I know is that the last thing I remember. Canadian soldiers standing side by side with U.S. soldiers in Afghanistan. 165 Canadians got killed there, 2,000 wounded. These are our brothers and sisters. And, to be as pugnacious with them as we are with, say, Iran is, to me, the height of absurdity.
0: Yeah, I wonder if it's distracting us from that. Iran is the story, as we've been talking about with Bessent going after Iran. On Canada, as I hinted earlier, skeptical about whether we'll see the worst of these tariffs that the president threatened today, because they don't go into effect until January. Imagine how many times he and others could change their mind between now and January with all these, these threats. Here's Mark Carney's an interesting figure, though, in all of this, the Prime Minister of Canada. He's run a couple of central banks in his day, and here's part of what he's been saying. Listen to Carney.
5: We cannot accept what they've offered, and we will not give what they've asked. In short, they asked too much, and they offered too little. Now, Canada will match Washington's new tariffs dollar for dollar in order to protect Canadian workers, farmers, families, and businesses.
0: Now, like I said, he probably has more support at home and is probably building it with those types of comments, even if it would be economically painful should the worst of the tariffs go into effect.
4: Well, he's got all the punchlines down, you know, no deal better than a bad deal, all these great cliches. It's great politics to campaign against President Trump in Canada right now. Mm-hmm. Carney is absolutely riding the anti-Trump train. It's strengthening his hand domestically, and he really believes that Canada can weather this storm better than America can. The illustration that you had is an indication that the American people believe, generally speaking, this is the fight we didn't need to pick. Like Iowa, for example. Now, about the thing about the cattle. Do you put a tariff on cattle, and if you put a tariff on cattle, then that builds up the American cattle. But wait a second, it increases the price of Canadian cattle.
0: Which wasn't that an admission by the president? Because we've been talking forever how a tariff is a tax and it would be passed along to consumers. So didn't the president basically admit that by, lowering the temperature on these beef tariffs? I mean, you're basically saying what we've all been arguing about for years. Yeah, it's a tax, and now I'm going to lower your costs by lowering the tariff.
4: Well, if he's not careful, he's going to lose Iowa in the Senate.
0: Right.
4: And then, that'll go into the tallies for the Democrats as they inch closer to 51 seats in the United States Senate. You know, it's all politics is local. They say that all the time. You got to be real careful when you do something like impose 50% tariffs. So who's really benefiting and who is suffering as a result of a 50% tariff? And I would argue that generally speaking, it's the person, the consumer in the United States who wants to buy something that's suddenly 50% more expensive. I understand that it adds to the Treasury and all the good stuff of tariffs. And then maybe the Supreme Court was wrong when they decided the president did not have that omnibus authority that he wielded. But I think that we got to calm down on this whole tariff thing. For instance, you have the economic war against Iran.
0: Yeah.
4: And now you're talking about Canada and Iran in the same sentence. What do those countries have to do with each other? One's our friend and trusted ally and our neighbor. The other is the great Satan in the Mideast that has done for 47 years such horrible things to the region.
0: Yeah, that's why I'm wondering if it's a distraction, the Canada thing. Maybe not a very good one, to your point.
4: I think you're absolutely right.
0: Maybe.
4: It's a distraction that nobody needs. Like that bridge. They have a bridge between Windsor and Detroit. Mm-hmm. They've been fighting over who gets the tolls for the bridge and stuff. Like, it's like crazy stuff.
0: Yeah, well, we were talking about
4: cool down.
0: Like the right track, wrong track in the country. I mean, it's still, a lot of people think this country's moving in the wrong direction. I have that 61%, right? So 6 in 10 think the country's moving in the wrong direction. The president is unpopular. The war is unpopular. The tariff war is not very popular right now. So you brought up the Senate. I mean, this map is not favorable for Democrats this year. But the more this goes on, are you starting to think they might win it?
4: I'm thinking, though, I'm looking at Ohio. We talked about it last week. We talked about the AI data centers.
0: Yep.
4: So the AI data centers as an issue has empowered Sherrod Brown, the once and maybe future senator, in a way that no other issue could have. So the Democrats are against AI data centers. Mm-hmm. The Republicans are sort of for it. And the guy that's the senator now, John Husted, when he was lieutenant governor, was big on data centers. Now he's got to carry that luggage. He's got to carry that load that he's got a track record in favor of data centers. He could lose. The Republican could lose in Ohio to the former senator, the Democrat from Ohio, in a way that I think could represent. And then what happens if Michigan goes for some of these same reasons? And some of the Maine is arguing against tariffs with Canada, contrary to what the Vice President J.D. Vance was saying in that clip that you played. I heard Susan Collins in Maine, the embattled Republican senator, saying that these tariffs are bad.
0: She wasn't at his event, by the way. She wasn't at J.D. Vance's
4: within the Republican Party
0: event. So this idea that some Republicans now, whether it's data centers or just the economy over

0: overall, affordability and the rest, are running away from this president, the home stretch of the midterm campaign. We have some clips here from some of the candidates, Republican candidates, and it's interesting to hear how they're phrasing things now. Take a listen to this.
1: I definitely want to see those prices come down because I do think it is a consumer issue. We need to focus on affordability, but I think this isn't the way to do that.
2: What I'm hearing on the campaign trail, people are not talking to me. Everyone wants to see the price of oil go down. We all need to have prices lowered, especially at the price of the pump. And I think the president is on a track to get us there.
0: I mean, they're trying to be careful, but they're also trying to be careful about their own future here with this with their own president, Geraldo.
3: Well, I'm telling you, to think that Texas could realistically be in play for the United States Senate is like crazy.
0: Yes.
3: The reddest of the red states, Texas is now a toss-up, according to Cook, one of those political outfits. You know, that's wild. That's wild that Tellerico, you know, could, you know, if you're a Republican or a Democrat, he could actually win. The Ken Paxton is an unpopular candidate, a kind of a radical person who's Trump, you know, by every means necessary. He could lose, and the Democrat could win in the Lone Star State, and they're going to be missing John Cornyn, the old senator. They'll be, you know, longing for the good old days.
0: I would have won easily, probably, right, Cornyn?
3: I left my heart in Texas.
0: Yeah.
3: Oh, it would have been a walk in the park.
0: Crazy.
3: Absolutely.
0: And by the way, they might still
3: except
0: win.
3: Except that, I'm telling you.
0: At the end of the day, because that's how Texas usually
3: might
0: goes.
3: Still,
0: so
3: sure,
0: they'll be
3: sure,
0: playing clips
3: sure.
0: of us saying, hey, remember when the Democrats are going to win Texas? And it never actually happens at the end of the day. But to your point, maybe this year's different. Final point.
3: I want to go back up. Final point. Last Thursday, AI data centers.
0: Yep.
3: It is so emotional. I heard, you know, you're the very clever speakers and the good people on both sides of the issue, you know, in your last hour. Do you want to live near one of these big, ugly, windowless, energy-sucking, water-using plants? Do you want one of these? It's going to lower your property taxes, but you're going to live next to electronic Frankenstein. So, you know, I think that... people don't want it. They don't want it.
0: That's a good one. Electronic Frankenstein. Thank you, Geraldo. You're always the best. The great Geraldo Rivera on the Daily Take. This fire in Nevada, we got to get back to that because it has been forcing tens of thousands of people out of their homes. So we'll have the update. We got the Reno mayor coming on a little bit later. And then we'll get to the Lindsey Clancy trial. Psychologist reconstructing her mental state, saying no postpartum psychosis. It did not drive her to kill her children. All right. Also, no mistrial. That's breaking today. More drama from the courtroom is coming your way next. We're on it.
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10: Fire to come, but we have the story right now of the father of a U.S. sailor awaiting his son's return from a record-long deployment on the USS Abraham Lincoln has now been arrested. The father's been arrested by Border Patrol officials and is now facing deportation. Luis Manuel Aviles was taken into custody on Saturday from his home in Key West. His son, Joshua, wrote on Facebook that his dad's a hardworking handyman, has a driver's license, a Social Security card, a work permit, originally from Nicaragua, 48 years old. He's lived in the United States 19 years, we're told. Joshua said his father was waiting to get his green card approved when he was detained. The family says he does not have a criminal record. Now, the son, Joshua, still on board the aircraft carrier after 8 months, and his dad could end up being deported before he even gets home from that deployment. Aviles' arrest comes as the Trump administration has been rolling back immigration protections for military families in pursuit of its mass deportation agenda. And the Department of Homeland Security did put a statement out that said, quote, having a family member in the military is not a free pass to violate our nation's laws. And they say they do not pick and choose which laws to enforce. So we'll follow up on that story and see where it ends up. In the meantime, how much do you need to budget for back-to-school supplies? We'll have an answer to that and more coverage of all the day's news. This is News Nation Live from New York. We're coming back in just a moment.
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10: Trial. That was the big news came out of the courtroom today. We had it as breaking news in our last hour. The defense made a motion. The judge shot it down. We also did get some important testimony in Lindsey Clancy trial about the state of mind of the defendant, Lindsey Clancy. So let's bring in the criminal defense attorney, Dante Mills, here with me in our New York studio. Good to see you, Dante, to talk about this trial, which is, earlier I was about to say captivated the nation. I think divided the nation, too. I mean, a lot of people are talking about this, mental health, postpartum depression and psychosis, what it all means. But the judge rejected this call for a mistrial. The basic idea was that religion had come up, that the idea of committing a mortal sin had come up, which is, I guess, a sin in courtroom speak, right? You're not supposed to do that. But
27: it is. And it has captivated the nation. I'm usually in your home. Now I feel like you're in my home right here. We have the courtroom in the background.
10: I know.
27: Because everybody's paying attention to this. When you go to dinner parties, out to the movies, you just overhear people talking about this case because people understand the importance of mental health and the impact it can have. But what this case comes down to is that one issue of mental instability or a mental issue does not equate whether you're insane, whether you meet that insanity defense.
10: Right.
27: So there's a separation there. What the mistrial was today is religion was brought into the case by the prosecution's rebuttal witness. What they said is they talked about the fact that she's Catholic and that it's a moral sin to commit suicide. There is separation of church and state in this country. We make it clear that the laws should not go by your religious beliefs. They should go by the laws of the land. So what you don't want to do, and if I'm the defense attorney, what I'm saying is, Judge, we can't have the jury debating whether or not it's a moral sin.
10: So the judge,
27: if she committed this crime, it has to be legal or not.
10: Instructions to the jury rather than declaring a mistrial. Did that surprise you?
27: Well, mistrials are very, very hard to get, and a lot of times they'll kind of go forward and see what happens because we have to remember that issue is still preserved for an appeal. So if she loses this case, I wouldn't be surprised if the defense attorneys had this issue already flagged for appeal. But what the judge did reprimand the prosecution. The judge said, listen, you should have known, because this happened before in this case where religion was brought up. You should have known that this expert may go into it. You should have instructed this expert not to talk about religion at all. And ultimately, the jury was dismissed for the day, I'm sure, so they can go over the rest of the testimony to make sure religion doesn't come up again.
10: So when this jury does get this case in the not-so-distant future, they'll really be trying to interpret what each side experts have been saying. So, for example, a testimony earlier from one of the doctors on the diagnosis of Lindsey Clancy and what type of a diagnosis it was, what type of an episode or lack thereof she was going through. And I want to play that, and then let's talk about what the jury might consider here. Here it is.
1: If there is a way to determine that it's a major depressive episode or a manic episode or a hypomanic episode, that will help to determine if this severe mood condition is bipolar or major depressive disorder. It's important to understand what others have observed and what they're concerned about. And then as a physician, one will make one's own diagnosis.
18: And so in this case, you came to the conclusion that the defendant presented with a major depressive episode. Right?
1: Correct.
10: There you go. Depressive episode versus some sort of psychosis.
27: And this is one of the particular cases where all of the facts are the same for both sides. Everybody agrees that she had depressive episodes, that she was seeking treatment, that she was put on different medications, and none of them seemed to work. Both sides agree with those facts. It's just a matter of, if you believe with all of that going on, she had the ability to know that her actions were wrong, that she had the ability to control those thoughts in her head, that's what it's going to come down to. Because the basic facts of the case, that she went through all of this, that's really undisputed. It's just if she, in that time of the killing, had the ability to control herself and knew exactly what she was doing.
10: So if you're trying to get inside this case and kind of not pick a side, but from your point of view as an attorney, would you feel more comfortable being in the prosecutor's shoes or the defense's shoes, knowing how the testimony has gone and how many quote-unquote experts have come up and given their point of views and how we've seen so much contrast in those views? Which side would you feel more comfortable?
27: I would rather be on the defense side, one, because the prosecutors have the burden of proof. They have to prove that she was criminally responsible, that she knew the outcome of her actions at the time.
10: Right.
27: So when you have the burden of proof, it's always tougher. But also in this particular case, as a defendant, you only need one person to say, I understand what she was going through and I can understand why she didn't know what she was doing. I refuse to say she's guilty. One person is all you need on that jury, and then the whole thing goes away.
10: I was going to say, I wonder if you can get 12 people to agree.
27: It's going to be really tough.
10: Think it'll take a while?
27: According to the dinner parties and stuff that we've listened to, it kind of has differing opinions.
10: This theory that
27: getting
10: could take
27: everybody
10: forever,
27: to agree.
10: Right, so
27: tough.
10: You think that might be the challenge?
27: Yes.
10: We could have a long deliberation potentially.
27: It has to be beyond a reasonable doubt, and it has to be an anonymous decision. So everybody, a unanimous decision. So everybody has to agree with the same outcome. I don't think that's going to be easy in this case. I think we're going to be in here for a long time waiting on a jury.
10: All right, jury sent home for the day as we had after the mistrial request was denied. Dante, more from you. Thank you. As we continue, but I want to turn back to the war and the coverage of it today with the big story today. It's what the Trump administration had been calling an economic D-Day for Iran, and that was supposed to be today. Economic D-Day. Treasury Secretary Scott Bessent did unveil what he called historic and sweeping sanctions against Iran. He also put other countries, at least on notice, saying anyone who launders money for Iran, for example, will, quote, be removed from the U.S. dollar system. Let's bring in Brett Erickson on this. Brett's been on the show before as a managing principal of Obsidian Risk Advisors and kind of looks at the political risks that's out there for clients and what have you. And I know you were watching and digging into exactly what Bessent said, build up promises, economic D-Day versus reality. What did you think about what was delivered today?
2: Yeah, I mean, this just very obviously wasn't economic D-Day. And this is just another example in a long series of examples of the Trump administration. I wouldn't call this necessarily a taco, but it is very far away from this never-before-seen economic isolation that Secretary Bessent had promised it would be.
10: Here's Bessent. I'll play a clip. They're calling this, what do they call it? Operation Economic Outcast, all right? So on economic D-Day. You say it didn't meet that standard, but here's part of what Bessent said earlier today. Listen.
3: Beginning today, the actions of Treasury and other agencies will tighten the noose and block every potential source of revenue that funds the IRGC, and the evil Iranian regime. We are enforcing a zero leakage approach. There will be no minimal breathing space for the regime to rebuild its capacity to inflict terror against America and the world.
10: All right, so I did notice, Brett, that you also said there was no TACO. That's an acronym for Trump. Always chickens out that, especially in the financial markets, become popular during this war and during the trade war and everything else. So what does that mean? That there was something here, just maybe not as much as some had thought?
2: Yeah, I mean, this is the problem. It seems like Besant is taking the worst possible avenue in where it will impose additional economic hardship on the civilian population. It will be seen as an escalation to a small degree from Iran, but it has absolutely no likelihood that it will change the outcome of this war. So we're essentially accepting risk and civilian suffering for nothing.
10: What'd you make of the way he handled China? It was the first question he was asked because it was the elephant in the room. People were wondering what he was going to say about China or Chinese banks. And it sounded to me like, we played the clip earlier, kind of sidestepped the question, but he did say if China was to come to Iran's, you know, aid, they would be held accountable. What about China?
2: Yeah, I mean, I think largely China is the only way that the United States could rapidly bring about a decline in the Iranian economy. Even then, I think it might be a bit of a stretch in terms of the global economic timeline that's available. The United States has been warning China over and over.
10: How much more could their economy, like here on the Telestrator, inflation in Iran, we showed this last week, up through the roof at all these products. People talked about their currency. You'd have to, you know, it's basically 2 million of the Iranian currency for $1. So, I mean, you say that their economy would have to rapidly decline. I mean, how much more decline can we see? We've seen a lot already and they haven't given in.
2: Yeah, I mean, that's kind of the inherent problem here is there's no mechanism in which economic hardship magically gives them the armaments, the numbers, the coordination to successfully overthrow the regime. They can hurt a lot, but what does that accomplish other than hurt?
10: But there's no mechanism. In other words, there's no breaking point for Iran economically.
2: Well, they can certainly cause severe economic hardship beyond what we see. We do see inflation rising during this war. We have seen changes in the rial. I will note it's actually degrading at a slower rate than the 2 years leading up to the conflict. But again, if the United States wants to win, they need the Iranian government to concede on their red lines, or they need them to be toppled outright. And unless they have a realistic risk of being toppled, why would they concede?
10: We have at the bottom of the screen what lessons the U.S. should learn from the Iran war. How do you see that question right now in terms of where we are, where we're going, how long it's all going to last, and what we should be taking away from this?
2: Yeah, I think the important note is we really need to reexamine what warrants waging war. The Trump administration's national security strategy specifically outlined that we need to pull away from the Middle East and focus on China, and yet here we are again in another Middle Eastern war. We need to learn that the enemy gets a vote. Trump might want out, but if Iran isn't willing to give him a good deal, there's no out. So it's much easier to start a war than it is to end a war.
10: All right, more to come on all of this. Aaron David Miller and others still to come on the show today. Brett, thank you. That's Brett Erickson. A fire tearing through the Reno, Nevada area. In fact, we're going to hear from the mayor of Reno next hour on all this. We're following this fire closely and expecting a news conference with an update on it. So we'll cover the news as it breaks here on News Nation Live.
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6: Clancy, mom or murderer? Brian Enten has the latest from inside the courthouse. What's next in the trial gripping the nation? A News Nation special report. Lindsay Clancy, mom or murderer? Tonight, 11:10 Central.
7: We're going to keep you updated on this wildfire spreading quickly in Nevada, close to Reno. They have nearly 100,000 people now forced to evacuate, so it's been a struggle for the first responders in terms of containment. We have the mayor of Reno, see some of the pictures of this, set to join us here in a short time on what's being done to protect people from danger. Also, we may hear from officials on the ground there with a news conference to update us in the next few minutes, so we'll bring that to you, any information that comes out of it live when it happens as well. Also, do not want to forget about Indiana, the ongoing fallout from that natural disaster, as thousands are still in the dark, we're told, after the historic flooding that devastated that state. It was almost 2 weeks ago that it all started, and we're joined now by the at-large councilman from Gary, Indiana, Miles Tolliver. Thank you, sir, for coming on. So still have power problems, right? What's going on?
8: Absolutely. We have a lot of power problems right now. I will tell you that we had about 1,400 citizens throughout the city that did not have power. We're down to 8,000 now, but we're on day 13. I'm actually in one of our local businesses in our Miller section because we did get our businesses back up and running. But we still have a lot of citizens out here, especially in the Edna area, the Miller area, the Glen Ryan area that has no power. We're on day 13.
7: Day 13. So, yeah, just about 2 weeks. So here's the mayor, Gary, Indiana, on the obviously frustration that is building with a lot of people in terms of getting this back up and running. That's what the mayor said.
9: I want you to know that I share that frustration. I've stayed in strict communications with NIPSCO, and I have made it very clear that the current pace of restoration is unacceptable. It's unacceptable for the thousands of Gary residents who remain in the dark.
7: What would you say, Miles, about the pace and how the power company's dealing with this?
8: Well, I first want to

0: applaud our administration. They've been working around the clock to ensure that the citizens are getting what they need. When it comes to the restoration, it's definitely unacceptable. When we talk about the infrastructure here in Gary, Indiana, it's outdated. Vegetation is all on vines. Transformers have not been updated. Poles have not been updated. Again, they told me they had 2,000, I believe it was 200 workers from ComEd that was coming through to come help with the restoration efforts. But I will tell you, it's very unacceptable. And NIPSCO just gave our residents here in the city of Gary a hike. And they also took money from residents as we speak, as they do not have power. So the frustration is there, but I will tell you that the government, our city government, is literally working as hard as they can to ensure that our citizens are back up and running.
1: Yeah, frustrating, no doubt about it. You mentioned NIPSCO. I was wondering about this to begin with, because I think I had some guests on. I was asking, you know, you have all the resources that you need. Is there anything that should have been in place? And I was, the way the governor phrased it, I don't know if you agree or disagree, but Governor Mike Braun said that NIPSCO has the ample resources. Okay, this was a post on X, has ample resources to get the job done in Northwest Indiana, but they continue to fail Hoosiers. It's a monopoly, NIPSCO, according to the governor, with responsibility to ratepayers and residents forced to rely on them for their safety and comfort. And they should get the power back on now. So that's clearly pointing the finger, not saying that, you know, the argument is that we had the resources, they just didn't get it done. What would you add or say?
0: Well, I would say that the governor is right on with that. They do have the resources. Again, they just increased our rates here in the city of Gary with NIPSCO. And wow, we are paying astronomical numbers when it comes to our billing, and we pay them every month. So for you not to have the restoration efforts as quick as they need to be, I absolutely agree with the governor. And we need to talk about, you know, again, about a contingency plan. I don't want to hear the excuses anymore. We should have been, NIPSCO should have had a contingency plan put in place for a disaster like this. And right, they should have worked with power companies from different states so that we can have some things in place so we won't be without power for 13 days. It's unacceptable, and NIPSCO needs to make sure that they turn the lights on.
1: Miles Tolliver, Councilman at Large, Gary, Indiana. All right, keep us updated, sir. Thank you. We'll stay on the story. That's for sure. We'll also get you an update on Reno as soon as that update begins. And a last-minute deal by the Trump administration reportedly saves Live Nation from a huge lawsuit. The reason for the reversal is straight ahead. This is News Nation Live. We'll be right back.
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1: One who's tried to buy concert tickets lately, and the odds are you're not going to find anyone who has nice things to say about Live Nation. So there was some confusion when a settlement came together that allowed Live Nation to keep doing what it's been doing, to maintain what's been described as a functional monopoly over the live experience industry. This new report of the Wall Street Journal says it may have had something to do with getting the company involved at the Kennedy Center and an Oval Office meeting between its CEO and the president. So with us now, put all this together, as only he can, the great Dominic Patton, the executive editor at Deadline. Good to see you, Dominic, as always. So what is your going on, or what went on here, do you think?
16: Well, I think no one, my friend, is ever going to be surprised that Donald Trump puts his thumb on the scale for his friends. Ask Larry Ellison, ask David Ellison, ask anyone, ask anyone. The thing about this story is, what's interesting is, so this was a case where the DOJ was quite heavily pursuing this, the News Nation Ticketmaster antitrust suit, and then suddenly they weren't. Now, we should say, this deal that the DOJ did back in the early part of this year is not the end of this. In fact, a New York jury came out against Live Nation, said that they had violated antitrust. That is now under appeal, and the states, a coalition of states, are fighting this without the DOJ. So that's something that's happening right now as well. But in this case, yeah. Trump, in an Oval Office meeting about a number of topics, just suddenly asked the CEO of Live Nation, hey, what's up with your lawsuit and what's going on? And when he was informed about where it was at, he promptly told aides, like, find the DOJ a way to solve this. This seems to be very typical of the way things are done in the Trump administration. It seems that there was a lot of division in the DOJ about how to resolve this. And clearly, as happened, as unfortunately has happened far too many times with this administration, a quick solution to pat a friend on the back has led to a whole other series of unintended consequences, which now finds this as being one of the things that a bipartisan coalition of state attorney generals is taken to the next level.
1: Yeah. And by the way, just, I think there was one slip there. It's definitely Live Nation, not News Nation, Dominic, but that's fine. We're not involved in this.
16: That's okay. That's fine. Hey, you know, there's a lot of nation, my friend.
1: A lot of nations. All kinds of nations. I wanted to ask you, because you brought it up anyway, you wrote about it, and it's an interesting story in the world of media, the Ellisons and everything that's going on, and state attorneys general, which you mentioned. So the Deadline article, Rob Bontos, the state AG in California, cancels the Paramount settlement meeting, accuses Ellison of, quote, playing games in these merger talks by Dominic Patton. So take it from there. We can talk. There's a few things going on with this, but what's the big picture?
16: Big picture here is this is a $111 billion takeover of Warner Brothers Discovery by David Ellison and Paramount. They need to scale up. They're about number five in terms of Hollywood and in terms of the studios. A lot of money from Larry Ellison, David Ellison's father, the founder of Oracle. A lot of money from a number of Gulf states, approvals all over the world, including in America and the DOJ. But Rob Bonta, as well as the Attorney General of New York, as well as 10 other attorney generals, all right, blue states, I'm glad, have said, no, this is a violation of antitrust. The Ellisons have come back and said, nah, it's just politics. You don't want us to run CNN. They've said, no, it's antitrust. A lot of pressure had been building as this is moving towards a March 2nd, 2027 trial, which essentially has put the whole merger on pause, which is going to cost the Ellisons a lot of money starting on October 1st with a $7 million a day ticking fee to Warner Brothers Discovery shareholders. That might not seem like a lot of money in billionaire terms, but you add that up to every quarter, that's $698 million a quarter, which means by the time you get to March 2nd, you're at over $1 billion. The Ellisons actually want a $1.88 billion bond from the states. All of that took on a new front on Friday when Governor Gavin Newsom finally weighed in on this and said he thought there should be some sort of settlement talks, which a flip-flopping Karen Bass and many others had said. Then it turned out, mere hours afterwards, they set Monday for that. And then over the weekend, everything started falling apart. From a variety of sources I learned, as did other people like the New York Times and with the Wall Street Journal, that there had been talks actually on Friday about setting the agenda for the meeting that was supposed to happen today. Rob Bonta, late last night, who probably was going into that meeting just more as to tick the boxes, because these mediations are part of any federal civic trial, said, nah, pulling the plug. Those guys, as you said, for showing my article, are playing games. They're not negotiating good faith. They're leaking to the press. I'll talk to them when they want to talk like grown-ups. So right now, we're back to standoff and in SoCal.
1: Wow. So we're back to that. So there's also been this one. Actually, we have a developing story coming in. I'm pausing myself because I got to take a look at what it is, and then I'll get it to you, Dominic, here in just a moment. Supreme Court is clearing the way for the president's mail-in voting order to advance in advance of the midterm. So the Supreme Court is clearing the way for this mail voting order. Well, that'll be an interesting conversation. So mail-in voting and the present. Okay, let's talk about this while you're on for a moment. It's just breaking right now. So your thoughts on this process, because there's been all kinds of questions heading into the midterms about what would happen. Would the administration be able to push forward something that might change how we vote or who votes and all the rest? Of course, the president himself, known as he did most recently in a Florida election for voting by mail, but he's not a big fan of it. What about this from the Supreme Court? Just breaking, Dominic.
16: Well, I think, look, we see a 6-3 conservative majority on the Supreme Court. Just last week, we saw the thumbs up for Trump's ballroom. They're clearly working with the idea of that that sort of all-powerful executive principle and reading of the Constitution. So I think on that sense, this is pretty much on brand for the Supreme Court. What's interesting about this, though, is you know that this is not going to end at the Supreme Court because, of course, elections in this country are actually run by the states.
1: Yes.
16: And so the states actually can have the prerogative here. As you mentioned just now, my friend, Donald Trump himself, though, he says he hates mail-in voting, probably because a lot of Democrats do it, to be honest, himself votes by mail from his residence in Florida.
1: Yep.
16: So I think that right now what we're seeing is yet another brick in the wall of what could be a very contentious and perhaps even stayed midterms by some people's methods. And I don't think that's a conspiracy theory anymore. At the same time, you're also seeing some logistics of the law, which will have to come into place, whether or not this could actually come into place. What we're 90 days, 89 days out from the midterms at this point? I mean, is it even viable you can do this? Are you going to tell a huge slew of voters that they're now been disenfranchised? What's that going to lead to? Is that kind of chaos the goal here? I think what we're going into is probably the most contentious midterms of all in American history, or certainly recent American history, on many different levels. Whether or not the voters' voices are going to be heard in November, I guess that depends on who's counting the votes and what votes they're coding.
1: Conversation continues in the next hour. I'll have more on this. But thanks for rolling with the punches with us as it comes in this hour. I was getting into the whole Ellison thing with Dominic, but then we wanted to move on to that. So, again, we'll talk more about it from the Supreme Court. Right now, we'll take a break. Come back with more News Nation Live. Just a moment.
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19: 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And when disaster strikes,

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7: The final push in the Palmetto State. I'm Blake Berman, host of The Hill on News Nation. President Trump holding a tele-rally Monday night to boost the candidacy of South Carolina Senator Darlene Graham ahead of the state's special primary runoff election on Tuesday. Graham is facing off against Congressman Ralph Norman to retain her Senate seat after she serves out the remainder of her late brother, Lindsey Graham's, term. He unexpectedly died last month. That Senate seat in South Carolina is viewed as solid red for Republicans, with the balance of power likely to be determined elsewhere. Among the November Senate races, six are considered toss-ups, according to Cook Political Report. Republicans hold the seats in five of those: Texas, Maine, Iowa, Alaska, and Ohio. Democrats would need to win four and hold on to the rest of their seats in order to flip control of the upper chamber. I'm Blake Berman, and this is the News Nation Political Minute.
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11: And earlier, so how much are parents about to spend on school supplies? Easy answer, no surprise, more than last year. We're going by the numbers on it. The first number that we put up here on the big wall, 7.7%. School supplies going to cost the American family 7.7% more on average this year versus last year. Not just talking about school lunches here, sports gear, new clothes, just the back-to-school supplies themselves. $91.55, the average spend on just 15 back-to-school items. This comes from TeachList.com is a website where you get a lot of educators posting what they want their students to show up with on day one. So where are families seeing the biggest increases? Well, it's lunch boxes. $18.91 was one will run you on average, and that's 26.8% higher than last year. So lunch boxes cost more. What about notebooks? 23% more expensive. Index cards. Oh, I'd be in trouble. I love index cards. 22.2% higher there. Number two pencils. You can never go without a number two pencil. Got to have them for all the Scantron tests. 6.1% more expensive for the number two pencils. And glue sticks, 7.6% for glue sticks. Come on. Now, if you're wondering why, the answer, according to some of the producers of these products we're all familiar with, like Elmer's glue and the Sharpies and everything else that we're talking about here, they've all said it's the tariffs, all right? So tariffs are in the news today. And the cost of school supplies will be one of the topics, by the way, that Blake discusses with the California Republican candidate for governor. Steve Hilton's on The Hill, 6 p.m. Eastern. It's about an hour from now as we move into our next hour of coverage here on News Nation Live. Just a quick control room check-in with Claudine, the voice in my head, as I like to refer to her. By the way, which you were last block. You were just talking to me about this Supreme Court thing. I didn't just make that up. You spoke in my ear, so that was nice.
12: And anyway, Dominic felt like he was read in already.
11: That guy's read in on everything, I think. Or maybe he just makes it up. Who knows?
12: Yeah.
11: What's coming up next hour?
12: We're going to do a little bit more of that. We'll start off with Kelly. That will be her. You can ask her a question about that if you want. But later on, we are going to have Zach. Does the Hill Insider, the gavel. So he'll do more of that, our Supreme

0: court expert will have him. But for to start the show, okay, it's 5 o'clock. Kelly Meyer, straight question, mm-hmm. and then we'll go to Aaron David Miller, just on more on Bessent and the economic D-Day.
1: ADM on all of that. And yeah, Zach Schoenfeld's great on everything in the courts. Thank you, Claudine. I'm Connell McShane. We are live at 5 in New York. We have the news for all Americans.
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3: This is a sustained campaign to collapse every last option for Iran.
2: A record low for Iran's currency as the U.S. unleashes new sanctions. The timeline for other nations.
3: The clock just started ticking. We do not have infinite patience here.
2: And the consequences of inaction.
3: We know who they are. They know who they are. When the hammer of U.S. Treasury actions falls upon them, they will have no one to blame but themselves.
2: Will Operation Economic Outcast move the needle?
4: I'm not going to declare mistrial this time.
2: Tense cross-examination in the Lindsey Clancy murder trial.
5: Wait, what are you smiling for? This is not funny, sir.
2: The final stages before a jury decides if postpartum psychosis drove her to kill her three children. News Nation is on the ground.
6: I'm Brian Enton in Plymouth, Massachusetts. The Lindsey Clancy trial continues, and there was a dramatic moment, the defense asking for a mistrial.
2: Wildfire raging near Reno. Flames closing in on homes, thousands forced to escape. Now, the race for containment. The mayor of Reno, Nevada, joins us live. Faster than lightning, step aside, Usain Bolt. Meet the robot that just shattered the 8-time Olympic gold medalist record. A look at the Robot Olympics in China. What could possibly go wrong?
1: All right, the Treasury Secretary Scott Bessent calling on Iran's trading partners today to make a choice: cut ties or lose access to the United States financial system. The Trump administration looking to isolate Iran from the global economy and cut the regime's revenue streams. Treasury is rolling out new sanctions. They're aimed at individual entities that do business with the regime, but they're holding off so far on secondary sanctions against the governments helping to prop it up, including, of course, China, Iran's top trading partner. So let's get into it. We start this hour at the White House with News Nation's Kelly Meyer live on the North Lawn. All right, Kelly, what's the latest?
7: Yeah, hey there, Connell. So the Trump administration is calling this Operation Economic Outcast, and this is all a part of the White House plan to hit Iran's economy instead of hit them with more military strikes. But the president isn't necessarily taking that off the table either. But today, Treasury Secretary Scott Bessent laid out an objective during a press conference, saying the goal is to sever every economic lifeline that supports the regime until Iran stands alone.
3: Iran now faces a very clear choice with only two paths before them: complete global isolation and a subsistence economy, or a path back to normalcy with an opportunity to rejoin the global economy. Today, we are launching Operation Economic Outcast to foreclose every other option available to the Iranian regime.
7: And Bessent says that the president is making calls right now to world leaders with specific requests to cease their interactions with Iran. But when pressed who exactly the president was calling, Bessent wouldn't say, but added that they are already seeing results. Connell.
1: All right, more on Bessent in just a moment. I do want to briefly touch, however, Kelly, on the breaking news that we had last hour, the Supreme Court siding with the president on these mail-in ballots. So what are we learning about this?
7: And this is really interesting, the timing of all of this, because obviously we're getting closer and closer to the November midterms. But just last month, the Trump administration asked the Supreme Court on its emergency docket to clear the way for the full implementation of President Trump's executive order on mail-in voting. But it still leaves room for additional court challenges that could slow this order. And then on top of that, some states are beginning to send mail-in ballots to voters in just a few weeks. And remember, Trump himself also voted by mail in the Florida primary election recently, Connell.
1: All right, Kelly Meyer's live at the White House. As we bring Aaron David Miller in to talk more about this, I also want to point out, Aaron, a former Middle East analyst and negotiator at the State Department, that we're looking at the update on the wildfire in Nevada. The mayor of Reno will join us in just a moment. The update has just begun. Whatever comes out of that, we will pass along to you, or if there's anything coming out,

0: Claudine can tell me in my ear right now that we want to go to right now. I know they're just getting started. Do we have a few minutes, Claudine, to talk with ADM before we do that, probably? All right, let's talk to Aaron, and then we'll go to Nevada. All right, Bessent's buildup is what I was kind of calling it, Aaron, for days. All right, it's going to be economic D-Day, and this is going to be it. We're going to sanctions like you've never seen and go after everybody that deals with Iran. What about what was actually delivered today? What stood out?
1: I mean, I think what stands out, Connell, are really bad options. I mean, I think they've eschewed massive escalation. It hasn't changed Iran's calculation. Negotiations won't work now because the Iranians insist on sovereignty or significant control over the strait. So they've fallen back on the economic option, which arguably might have been the least harmful had they not gone to war. The straits would have been open. They could have offered economic sticks and carrots and probably pushed the Iranians to the negotiating table to deal with the ostensible reason that the president went to war.
0: Remember you were talking timetable, though, when we were having the hypothetical conversation about this before on this particular announcement. And you said even if Bessent really put the hammer down, I don't know if this constitutes that, it would still take like 6 to 8 months, right?
1: Well, yeah, because I think, unlike the Treasury Secretary said, the Iranians have all kinds of options. They're not going to be a potted plant on this. Huh. If the sun, the moon, and the stars come together, that is to say the 4 or 5 consequential trading partners of the Iranians basically submit to cutting ties, no economic interaction, no banks, or they're going to be literally removed from the dollar
0: right.
1: and the financial system. If that happened and they were willing to keep it up, Pakistan, Turkey, the UAE, Iraq, and of course the big one, China. If the sun, the moon, and the stars came together, let's start with China. I mean, President Xi and Xi in September.
0: Yes, so there's a balancing act there, right, with China, I mean, clearly.
1: I mean, a trade war. I mean, the Chinese have critical minerals. The Chinese have chips. I don't really, the hyperbole, the either or, that this is somehow going to magically deliver a fundamental change in Iran's calculation on the straits, which presumably is the key issue here. I'm just not sure it's going to work.
0: I have a statement. I'll read it from China's foreign ministry, okay, on the new sanctions. Here's China's side of it. They say sanctions and pressure tactics do no help in resolving issues. They will only lead to escalation that serves no one's interest. China calls on parties to act rationally and with restraint and avoid taking any measure that may further escalate tensions or deal a blow to the global economic growth and stability. So you got to, I guess, read between the lines, or maybe you don't have to, with what China sees here and what China does. I mean, Bessent, when he was asked about it, basically said if they're helping them, you know, like anybody else, they would be held accountable. But China's the big one. So how do you think this will come down with China?
1: I mean, I think the Chinese are not going to submit to massive sanctions. I think they've already insulated themselves by restricting their oil imports. They basically have discouraged air travel.
0: Right.
1: They're basically stymieing their own refineries to produce. And they've got coal to burn, and they lead the world in renewables. So they're in no hurry, and I don't think they're going to interpose themselves between the United States and Iran. That's not the way the Chinese look at their allies. They are content for the moment, Connell, to let the administration marinate and stew in its own juices. It'll be fascinating to see whether the key trading partners, the Emirates, Turkey, Iraq, Pakistan, right. India.
0: Well, UAE made China, that announcement last week.
1: Yeah, the UAE is going to incrementally, they don't want to cut off all ties with Iran either, because look, the Iranians, if it got severe enough, the Iranians are not going to sit there. They're going to expand the target set and go after Gulf infrastructure. And as the recently appointed head of the Supreme National Security Council said, not a drop of oil will be exported. They'll go after export terminals,
0: right,
1: which will make it very difficult for the Gulf states to actually,
0: which they've done before, that LNG terminal in Qatar, right, that they went after.
1: Yeah, so LNG is a whole other dimension because you can't transport that through. You need carriers to do that, and you can't transport it.
0: So did nothing really change today, in your view?
1: So nothing changed. I mean, the world's largest economy can't basically threaten to cut trading partners off from the U.S. banking system and from the dollar without some kind of consequence. either we're going to put up or presumably find a way to back down. We'll see how the others respond.
0: Yeah, Aaron, thanks as always, Aaron David Miller. I want to have the mayor of Reno in a moment. I will cut to this news conference now, the update on the wildfire, and we'll talk to the mayor. Let's see what's happening in Nevada.
2: And our commitment to this community is that we will remain activated and supportive until the very end and then even beyond into recovery. So thank you.
3: Good afternoon, Sheriff Balaam. A couple of things I want to hit on. First of all, as you've heard, fire has made a tremendous advancement effort in containing this fire. But with that, with drones, the one thing I would tell you is this. We have drone technology we deployed last night. You've heard it jeopardizes the safety of those pilots, the crews on the ground, and our community. Within the first hour, we identified one illegally flown drone. So for those amateur enthusiasts, if you want to fly drones, do it, but do not fly in these zones where the fire is. Please go safely away across our community or wait till the fire is done. We will actively pursue and turn you into the FAA and work with the FAA on those violations because we do not want any more lives of our community jeopardized. Secondarily, as we open up our communities, we opened up Somerset just recently this afternoon. That also brings people back in. What I want to remind everybody, right above Somerset is an active fire. We already had reports of people going out and hiking back into those burned areas. Please do not do that. Go back into your neighborhoods. Enjoy getting back in. We understand the frustration, anxiety, and stress that you've all been through, but please do not go up into the burned areas. Fire is still in there. They're still moving their equipment. They have aviation units, and they don't know if you're up there and then you cause dangers to both yourself and to the fire crews and stop them from continue to contain that fire. So please stay out of those burned areas. As we work, we know, again, we've heard from the community about 395. We know that's a major thoroughfare. We are working with fire. But as we all know, unfortunately, that fire came right down into the neighborhoods that butt right up against 395. So you've heard from utilities and everything that they have to work on besides getting those hot spots out. We are working closely with them. And as we can open up those thoroughfares, we absolutely will communicate that so that those individuals come in. Again, one more time, on the closed areas, please do not venture into those areas, especially on North Virginia or up North Virginia. Stay out of those areas. Let fire get their equipment in. Let them contain. Let them put that fire out so we can get you back into those communities. The last thing I'd like to say is I want to thank all the first responders, the firefighters that have been out there. They have done an amazing job in a very difficult situation.
0: We've been following the amazing job that they've been doing. In fact, we had the sheriff of Washoe County on earlier in the show. So this is the update live on the Nevada wildfire. There are nearly 100,000 people now who have been forced to evacuate in Nevada. It's the Hawk Fire, all right, burning out of control. So in Reno, we're going to check in with how things are happening or what is happening in that city right now. In fact, we have the mayor. She's set to join us in a moment on how they're trying to keep everybody safe. Coverage continues. News Nation Live. We'll be right back.
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12: Update live and ongoing from officials in Nevada. They're up to nearly 100,000 people who've had to evacuate with this wildfire. Today, classes canceled for almost 60,000 students. So the fire now threatening Reno. So we do have the mayor of Reno joining us, Hillary Sheevy. Mayor Sheevy, thank you for coming on tonight. So just give us an update on your city, preparation, evacuation, where things stand right now.
13: Well, I will say I was born and raised here in Reno, and I have never seen anything like it. Obviously, 45,000 people evacuated. We were looking yesterday at another 45,000 approximately that we would have to evacuate. We got some really good news overnight. Our firefighters have done a tremendous job. They held the line and were able now to put some residents back in their home in the Somerset area. So that's incredible news for us, but we still have thousands of people displaced. And so we're doing everything we possibly can because first and foremost, it's about protecting human life. So there's a lot of coordination. Here's the one good thing about Nevada. We're sort of a smaller state in the fact that we all know each other in our federal delegations, our state legislatures, close with Governor Lombardo, just pick up the phone, signing emergency declarations, all jurisdictions working together. Here's the other thing people probably don't know is that we just came off the Bug Fire. That was a very big fire.
12: Yeah.
13: And so now going back into another catastrophic fire certainly strains the entire area. Now, the one good thing about that is we still had some resources, some men and women, some boots on the ground already from that fire. So they were able to jump in much quicker and give us support. That was tremendous.
12: Have you heard anything about how this all started? I asked because they were just asking during our last commercial break, the officials at the news conference about some report. There may have been someone with a history of arson that was seen nearby. We know, we've been told it was human started, okay, but we didn't know whether it was intentional. I was talking to the sheriff earlier about that. Anything on how this actually started?
13: Well, right now it's still under investigation. I want people to remember that most fires are 90% human caused. And that creates obviously a catastrophic event in cities. Here's the one thing I would say, or doesn't matter where it is. However, what I would say is in Nevada, we don't play. And we will make sure we will hold you accountable and we will prosecute you to the fullest because you have ruined thousands of lives. And so just know in the state of Nevada, we take it very serious. So it's under investigation. And when we find out, which we will hold them accountable to the fullest.
12: Okay. Now, the one thing you did say is that

0: because of the efforts of the firefighters, things have improved. Some people are going back to their homes. That's obviously good news in a relative sense, at least. But what's your biggest concern right now?
1: The biggest concern right now is just taking care of our residents, making sure that they are safe. One of the things I cannot stress enough, this is so important. I don't think people think about this. When you are in evacuation zones and it says go now or get prepared, you need to go now. And here's the reason why, because I think people do not realize what also happens. If you wait too long, then we risk our firefighters' lives, our police officers' lives, REMSA, all of our people on the ground, they have to go back in and get you, and you risk their lives. And so, you know, it's not just about you, it's about helping everyone in a community. So I want people to think about that. When we ask you to evacuate, that also helps you and all of us protect other people's lives.
0: Have you had issues with that compliance?
1: Absolutely. Absolutely. So that is another thing that we cannot stress enough. And listen, as a mayor, you know, you have to remove those feelings at that moment. The bottom line is you have to protect human life. And so we're very, very strict about it. But also, we can't message enough how critical it is when we ask you to leave, to leave.
0: Yeah. We hear this in all the disasters that you cover, and it's a message that has to be driven home because it's so important because of the points you just made. Hilary Scheeme is the mayor of Reno, Nevada. All the best to you and all your constituents there. We'll be following it. Yeah. More ahead on the Supreme Court and this ruling we told you about, upholding the president's executive order restricting mail-in ballots. So that is breaking today from the Hill. Zach Schoenfeld covers the courts with the breakdown next. We'll be right back.
2: 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He makes the tough calls, stays cool under pressure, and knows ball like nobody else. And I want to be just like him. You can too. 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
18: Did you know? We waste as much as 40% of all the food we produce. 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
19: The president can move forward, but one of the other points they're stressing is this is not a final ruling on the underlying merits of the president's policy. So there are still some questions at this hour about whether this executive order will be able to go into effect when we get to November.
0: What about the timing? It's August. You know, the midterms are coming soon.
19: That's right. The time is ticking, and timing has really been the key part of this case. And now all attention is going to turn back to the lower courts because the Supreme Court has now said the judge intervened too early. But Connell, it was just a few days ago when we saw the U.S. Postal Service take that big step and actually announce its final regulation of what all of those increased mail ballot requirements will be for this fall. So very shortly after that came out last week, you've already seen the blue states start another round. Despite today's Supreme Court ruling, they're still hoping that they're going to be able to get this judge to still block this before November.
0: Okay, well, we'll see. Like I said, it's getting late early. You barely used to say so. I don't know if he even ever said that. But Zach, thank you. Zach Schoenfeld with us on the Hill. He covers all this stuff. It's another reason you should become a subscriber to the Hill Insider. All right. You can do it with this QR code that's right up on your screen. Unpack the intersection of the courts and policies with Zach on the gavel. Only available to the Hill Insider subscribers. It's been a back and forth with Canada, with the Wall Street Journal's editorial board calling the newest of the tariffs Trump's, quote, dumbest trade war. All right. We'll see what the former governor of New Hampshire, Chris Sununu, thinks about that and more, because he's coming up. We'll take a break. We'll be right back on News Nation Live.
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0: Let's dive into some of this Canada stuff. There are new tariffs taking effect against Canada after the trade talks collapsed, and 50% tariffs, for example, on Canadian goods, everything from cement to hockey sticks. The president's threatening more to come on cars and steel, but that would be way down the line. Earlier today, he posted, he being the president, of course, that Canada's been ripping off the United States of America for years. Ridiculously high tariffs on our farmers and farm products made life impossible for these great American patriots, long created a $60 billion deficit between our two countries, not sustainable, not anymore. On trade and in other ways also, they're among the worst nations, writes the president, to deal with. They feel entitled, yet we don't need Canada. They need us. All caps. They do 95% of their business, the president claims, with the United States, and with us, the exact opposite. Thank you for your attention to this matter. Now, last part first. Canada does depend on business with the U.S. It's actually not 95%. The real number is more like 72. And contrary to what the president claims, we do depend on the Canadians. As a matter of fact, Canada is the number one buyer for American goods, okay, overall. $356 billion, nothing to sneeze at. That's 2022, and it's more than the entire European Union if you put it all together. So that's Canada with our goods. Now, let's look at the president's claim about our trade deficit with Canada. We do have a deficit. It has nothing to do with farmers, though, and everything to do with oil. So if you look at 2024, before President Trump took office, the deficit for goods and services just under $40 billion. Okay, see the numbers here. Oil imports from Canada just under $100 billion, right? So if we imported less of their oil, there wouldn't be a deficit. It's just you're importing more than you're exporting. That's all a trade deficit really means. We get a lot of relatively cheap oil from Canada. American refiners need that oil. Why? It's the right kind of oil. It's the right kind for their equipment. Because the oil we drill here in the United States has a different composition. We've actually talked about this. It's probably not worth going into any detail today on it, but we've talked about that in the past. But the kind of oil we need from Canada. There is a dispute between the United States and Canada over dairy farms. It's got nothing to do with the trade deficit, though. Canada has a quota system for dairy imports. It protects its domestic supply chain, so American farmers have limited access to the market there. And a previous administration was able to get them a better deal after some tough talks. That was in the United States-Mexico-Canada Agreement, USMCA. You heard of it? It was negotiated by this guy, President Trump, in his first term. So that's where we are. Let's bring Chris Sununu in, the former Republican governor of New Hampshire, president these days of Airlines for America. What's going on here, Governor, with Canada? Is it a distraction from bigger issues? Is it all going to matter at the end? How do you see this?
5: Well, let's talk about the politics first, actually.
0: Okay.
5: So, you know, we're only about 11 weeks away from election. Like, let's get to the bullet point here. This is a tough distraction. And it isn't, I understand what the White House might be trying to do, but now you've really put, as a Republican, all the Republican candidates across the country in a position of having to defend this. None of them want to talk about this. None of them, want to have to defend it. Only about half of them probably would defend it. So it's just, my mother used to say, I was number seven of eight kids. My mother used to say, Christopher, don't raise a ruckus. And that's what this is.
0: He's raising
5: this
0: a ruckus.
5: This is a ruckus,
0: this guy.
5: Right?
0: Well, he's a ruckus.
5: He's raising
0: raiser.
5: A ruckus right before the election.
0: Well,
5: with
0: yeah.
5: our, as you pointed out,
0: well,
5: our number
0: Susan
5: one trading
0: Collins
5: partner.
0: Is a good, I mean, Canada, isn't Susan Collins a good example? Maine. That's it. There you go. I mean, I saw her tweet. We can pop it up if you guys want.
5: It's huge.
0: Basically, she said if they proceed with the tariffs, they're going to increase costs for Maine. She knows. She's in a close race. She's up near Canada, and she's a Republican, and this is no bueno for her race, right?
5: Susan, absolutely. Mike Rogers, now he has a real shot of winning in Michigan, and this has a huge effect in a place like Michigan. Alaska, right? Alaska has a Senate race going now, and we're not sure what's going to happen there. So it affects really everybody. And again, I'm going to take the actual policy aside. I'm a free market, free trade guy, so I've never loved tariffs in the first place.
0: Yeah, I know.
5: The timing is just really, really tough.
0: But there
5: and
0: might not
5: really
0: be much of a policy. Like, there's tariffs in place, but these other ones he threatened, he said this starting in January, the president. I mean, that may never happen. So it may be a whole lot of politics or political hurt for not
5: exactly.
0: much reward. I mean, I wonder if you think those will
5: a
0: ever
5: lot
0: even
5: of heartache.
0: Happen?
5: That's right. It's a lot of heartache. They gave the September deadline, if you will. I think it's a September 8th deadline a long time ago, and it was just a terrible date to give. I'm not sure who came up with that one. It wasn't the right date. It pushed them to make a decision on something like right now. And again, the timing is just really, really tough for a lot of folks to swallow. So, and as you pointed out, our number one trading partner being the former governor of New Hampshire, we traded a lot. They were always looking for the best maple syrup in America. And of course, that came from New Hampshire. But boy, we really did rely on their hockey sticks.
0: Yep.
5: So there
0: well,
5: is
0: now
5: a
0: you're,
5: lot
0: now you're
5: that
0: in
5: comes out of that country.
0: Now you're in trouble on your weekend Warrior hockey games. If you have to, you can't get a Canadian hockey stick, you got to pay up. Listen, in your current business or your current position representing the airlines, I have this chart on the Telestrator about Canadian travel. That's a thing. Like, they had kind of weren't big fans of coming here. I think it started to come back a little bit, or did it? You know, like here, this number is this year. But what about this? I mean, how big of an issue is that for us?
5: Huge. No, it's absolutely huge. So we're down. Canadian travel outside of Canada overall has gone up about 10%. But coming to the U.S., it's down 25%. And that is huge, especially for northern states in the Northeast like ours or Washington, Oregon, California. The tourism numbers are down. And it's not just who gets on the airplane. I represent the airlines. We love folks to get on our amazing airplanes. But most importantly, it's the dollars they spend when they get here. So here's an amazing stat for you.
0: Okay.
5: I'm going to round the numbers a little bit. But about 10, 15 years ago, foreigners would spend about $50 billion more here in the U.S. than Americans would spend overseas. Now that's completely reversed. We spend $50 billion more than foreigners spend travel and tourism here. So that's a $100 billion trade imbalance, if you will, in just the last 10, 12 years.
0: Wow.
5: So it's not just this administration or anything like that. It's just overall, they've really flipped the dial on us. And that's dollars out of our pocket. That's a real trade imbalance
0: that
5: I wish folks would really attack.
0: In terms of attitude, is this administration or the first Trump administration? No?
5: Well, no, I mean, you've seen it slowly decline for quite some time. There's no question about that. You know, FIFA was great. You know, that was very successful. I think the Olympics is going to be great. But you can't rely on these kind of one-stop blips, if you will, to kind of push you back over the line. From Europe alone, airline travel is down about 4% this year. Revenue right. is stable, but we're down about 4% year over year. So, so that's just tough because we travel not just 10,000 or 100,000, but literally millions of people here a year. So

0: That translates to real dollars to the American economy.
1: Yeah, still dealing with the Middle East and the jet fuel and everything that goes along with it as well for the airlines. Final thing before you go, give me a midterm outlook. Are things changing? Is it getting worse for Republicans as you see it? Is the Senate now possibly going Democratic? What's your midterm outlook?
0: I think the Republicans will technically hold the Senate at 50-50. Okay. I think Mike Rogers is going to do well. I think a couple of Republican candidates and incumbents up in the Northeast are going to surprise some folks. But there's going to be seats that the Republicans should hold that they're going to have a tougher time. And and what you're seeing is places like Ohio or Texas, now the Republicans have to spend massive amounts of money in those places where they traditionally weren't going to spend it. So that kind of affects all the other races, and those are very expensive states. So it's kind of the cost to hold seats that you should be winning that really has a chain reaction effect. So I think Republicans will hold at 50 or 51 seats.
1: Right.
0: The House is going to be a little tougher to be sure, but look, that's midterms. It's not going to be some blue tidal wave or anything like that. Lord knows the socialist aspect of the Democrat Party is not making it easy on Democrats to plead their case either.
1: All right. Chris Sununu, Governor, always good to have you on. Thanks a lot. We'll check back
0: you
1: as
0: bet.
1: Things continue. The judge in this Lindsey Clancy trial, meantime, warning prosecutors today about witness testimony that touched on Clancy's religion. Now, he did stop short of declaring a mistrial, but this was a dramatic moment. We'll have more on it, which we watched in real time earlier in the show. That's coming up next. Don't go away.
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14: She was raised as a Catholic. And as I understand Catholic considerations, that's not necessarily what happens. How is any of that proper at this point? I'm not going to...

0: declare a mistrial at this time.
1: All right, well, that was the moment. Dramatic stuff. We had it earlier in the show when it happened. The judge in the Lindsey Clancy murder trial turned down the defense motion for a mistrial. Now, Clancy's lawyers were arguing a rebuttal witness had prejudiced the jury by discussing their client's religion. After bringing the jury back into the courtroom, the judge told them to disregard that previous testimony. Take a look.
0: Well, members of the jury, just before we broke, there was some testimony from that last witness. And I just want to give you some instructions in regards to that testimony. And I just wanted to let the religion that the defendant was raised with is absolutely an inappropriate area of testimony. It is to be stricken. It is not to be considered. I can't be any more clear of that. It cannot be considered. Secondly, the witness's understanding of Catholic teachings and considerations, again, is immaterial, it's irrelevant, it is to be disregarded based on that testimony. All right? And so because we had a little bit of a delay due to this, what I'm going to do is I'm going to excuse you until tomorrow. All right? And so the thought is we'll come in, we'll finish up with this witness. I believe the Commonwealth has another witness at that point, and then we'll talk about where we go. I apologize for any kind of confusion or delay.
1: And with that, they did adjourn for the day. So now what? We have our senior national correspondent, Brian Enten, in Massachusetts, covering the trial today, and with the trial attorney, Dante Mills, here in the studio, analyzing the trial today. So we'll talk to them about what's next. In fact, they're coming up after a very short break. We're back in 60 seconds.
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1: Battle of the experts overall.
30: Yeah, what Dante said is true. It was the prosecution psychologist Kirk Hellbrunn who brought that up, and it was probably one of the more convincing arguments that I've heard throughout the whole trial, that she wanted to die, she wanted to commit suicide, and that she loved her children so much that in her mind she didn't want them to be alive without her. Which would go against the defense argument of the postpartum psychosis. What's interesting, though, is it seemed convincing, and that witness was doing a pretty good job on the stand, but that is right when the mortal sin moment happened, and then the judge pushes the jury out, brings them back in. And in a sense, I mean, if you're a juror, it kind of just distracted you from the whole prosecution argument there, and I think that was a kind of a fail for the prosecution in a moment that felt like was giving them some momentum.
1: What about the mindset then, Dante, of the jurors having to deal with all of that? Because Brian's right, we had this and all these new instructions that came after that. So what about this jury if it gets this case soon in the mindset?
31: One thing I can tell you just from my experience with, I try a lot of cases, jurors are smart. They know what to look for. They remember what moves them. And if that argument moved them during the testimony early on, even if the court was shut down because religion was brought up, they're going to remember the important parts of the day. I do agree with Brian, though, that the prosecution kind of took their own thunder away from themselves because they had that moment and then let the expert, which is why the judge was mad at the prosecutors, they let the expert say that. They should have had more safeguards around it, told that expert, don't bring up religion when you're on the stand. That was their responsibility, the prosecutors, because it was their witness to make sure he didn't cross the line.
1: We were talking earlier, Dante, about how the nation has just been drawn to this case and how people have been divided about this case. I know, Brian, you have your, as it says at the bottom of the screen, a whole special on it tonight, 11 p.m. Eastern time. But this is one, you cover a lot of them, that people are not only interested in, but kind of debating, it seems, all at the same time.
30: Yeah, and you feel it when you're out here, Connell, because there are women who are supporting Lindsey Clancy who are wearing pink out here, and they're on one corner. And then you've got these other women who have showed up wearing white who say that they are supporting the children and want Lindsey Clancy to be found guilty. And many of them were in the courtroom. The courtroom was jam-packed of all of these women in the pink and in the white. So you get a feel of the division, not only here, but people at home who are watching this with their own opinions.
1: All right, we'll watch it tonight. Eddie, thoughts real quick, Dante, on how this ends up, by the way, before we go?
31: With everybody losing. We have children who were killed. We have Nancy Clancy, who tried to commit suicide. We have a husband who lost his children and his wife, no matter how you look at it. I think it's a very sad situation without a winner, but I hope that the jury can come together on a decision and decide whether or not she was aware of her actions when she committed those murders.
1: All right. Thanks for all the time today. You're right. It is sad no matter what happens. And Brian, special report tonight, 11 p.m. Eastern here on News Nation with Brian Enten.
30: Yeah.
1: All right. That's emotional stuff, no matter how you see it. Time for a little bit of a lighter moment. We're going to do the robot games. You hear about this? The World Robot Games are happening in Beijing. Some of these bots are breaking human speed records and Others are just breaking. You know, they say run through a wall.

0: bucks. It's not uncommon for them to charge $5,000, $6,000, even $7,000. 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But Audion believes hearing shouldn't have to be a luxury. 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How does $98 sound to you?
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13: Oh, boy. Humanoid robots competing in Olympic-style games in Beijing. Have you been watching this? They've been beating some of the human speed records. Usain Bolt's 100-meter record out. Robot beat him. Plus, they can't slow down, which nobody seemed to think would be an issue. See the guy run into the wall? So you have some weird stuff going on that you wouldn't see in the real Olympics. For example, this robotic sprinter hitting the cushion at full speed and then stumbling back. Oh, there he goes. Stumbling backwards. I don't know what's going on there. But anyway, they can run really, really fast. Do you think somebody, Blake, would have thought, well, we got to figure out how to make the robot stop running?
14: But what are they spraying them down with there?
13: That's what I'm wondering, too.
14: Can they hit a two iron yet? That's what I want to know.
13: Oh, they definitely can do that, I'm sure. Look at this guy. Then he backpedals and then...
14: Yep.
13: I guess they're spraying down the flames. Anyway.
14: So can they do special effects like you, too? That was pretty good.
13: But they can't anchor the hill. That's the one thing that we haven't got to yet. At some point. But anyway, for tonight, you're safe.
14: And on that, I'll take it from here. Thanks, brother. Appreciate it. All right. Hello, good evening. I thank you for being with us tonight. I'm Blake Berman. So breaking tonight, a financial reckoning for Iran. Why the Trump administration is now unveiling its economic campaign to try to end the regime.
15: Our objective is to sever every economic lifeline that sustains this tyrannical regime.
14: Also at this hour, almost to the jury, the case dividing and captivating the country. So when will we hear the closing arguments in the Lindsey Clancy trial? Also this evening, a race to escape the flames. 90,000 people urged to evacuate in Reno, Nevada, where they're being told to go tonight. Plus, a Golden State grievance. The Republican running for California governor, says one issue keeps coming up at every town hall.

0: Steve Hilton is here to tell us his plan to tackle the first bill of the school year. But first tonight, a new phase from the bombs to the banks. The Treasury Secretary Scott Bessent outlining what he's calling Operation Economic Outcast as the U.S. shifts from military action to an economic assault on Iran.
1: There will be no minimal breathing space for the regime to rebuild its capacity to inflict terror against America and the world.
0: Just 4 days shy of the six-month mark in the conflict, and tonight a new focus now on finances. Robert Sherman for us once again tonight, live out in the Middle East. But we begin over at the White House and our Kelly Meyer. And Kelly, the commander-in-chief, we're told now, calling world leaders, demanding that they sever ties with the regime, right?
2: That's right, but we don't know exactly who. Treasury Secretary Bessent says the president is making calls right now to world leaders, asking them to stop their business with Iran. But when pressed who exactly the president was calling, Secretary Bessent wouldn't say, but he did say they are already seeing results.
1: Iran now faces a very clear choice with only two paths before them. Complete global isolation and a subsistence economy, or a path back to normalcy with an opportunity to rejoin the global economy.
2: This is all a part of the White House plan to hit Iran's economy instead of hit them with more military strikes. But the Pentagon says the president isn't necessarily taking military options off of the table.
3: If Iran is foolish enough to overplay their hand or mess with the American military, we'll do what we need to do. But economic pressure, we know, hurts them the most right now.
2: Now, we don't know if the Trump administration is taking specific action against China, Iran's largest trading partner, but Bessent did make clear that no one is above the reach of U.S. sanctions. In response to this, China's spokesperson says this will only lead to escalation. And just moments ago, Blake, the State Department shared that today's actions target an Iranian regime-directed cyber group responsible for extensive intrusions into U.S. critical infrastructure. Blake.
0: Kelly Meyer over at the White House for us. Kelly, thank you. Out to the region now, our man on the ground once again, Robert Sherman, live with the very latest from the vantage point there. Robert?
4: Hey there, Blake. Well, in recent days and recent weeks, we have seen slight upticks of ships going through the Strait of Hormuz. According to some metrics here, could be in excess of 40% a rise there, still well down from the pre-war numbers. But today, Secretary Hegseth saying that they do believe that they are in a position to hold those lines and keep those ships moving while the economic pressure builds. Here's what he said.
3: They still have some capabilities, but it's nowhere near what it was at all. And so we could protect the shipping going through the straits, allowing oil to flow. More economic pressure only ensures that Iran really has the only choice they have is to come to the table and actually talk about their nuclear program.
4: But Iran taking all of this seriously, their new security chief issuing this warning to countries around the region, saying if the economic war continues, not a single drop of oil will be exported, neither through the Strait of Hormuz nor from anywhere in the Persian Gulf. Iran will regard any country's participation in or support for America's economic war against the Iranian people as an act of war. One step further, we heard from the Persian Gulf Strait Authority, this new institution that's supposed to oversee ships going through the Strait of Hormuz from Iran. They acknowledged some ships had gone through without their blessing, saying vessels violating Iranian protocols for the Strait of Hormuz shall face restrictions on future passages, including fines, detention, or confiscation. With all this tough talk going in different directions, you have seen a last-minute diplomatic push taking place. Pakistan's army chief, one of the lead mediators on the ground in Iran today, meeting with Iran's negotiating team. Though the president has said up to this point that he's not certain that Iran is serious about making a deal and if there's interest in continuing negotiations at this hour. Blake?
0: Robert Sherman, live with the latest from the region. Robert, thank you. Back with us once again, Victoria Coates, former Deputy National Security Advisor in the first Trump administration. Also with us, Ambassador Mark Wallace, CEO of United Against Nuclear Iran. Ambassador, thanks for being with us. Victoria, hello. Always nice to see you. Victoria, how bad is it inside Iran right now? The economic struggles, GDP growth.

0: the lowest in a few decades. Trade with China sizably down. The Iranian currency is basically nothing at this point. And the cost of the war for them, $270 billion in the first 6 weeks. What's the on the ground there as you understand it?
1: Well, Blake, Mark, it's great to be with both of you. And yes, I mean, the situation in Iran is at this point for the regime unrecoverable. They can't fix what they've done. Because bear in mind, all of this started before Epic Fury. It started during the first Trump term with the maximum pressure campaign. None of that damage was ever fixed. And so now we've just hit 2 million rial to the dollar. 10 years ago, it was 35,000. If you can even do that math of how badly it's depreciated. And unemployment is rife, and all of these bad things are happening. And it's about to get exponentially worse. It's been made worse by Operation Epic Fury, by the damage during the war. And what Secretary Bessent announced today is going to make it just they can't do anything about it. They can't print
0: Victoria,
1: their way out of it.
0: Victoria, you had consistently said, I think we're going to have to go back in. I think we're going to have to go back in. I think we're going to have to go back in. And there's now clearly a noticeable change from the administration. Here's the president and then the Treasury Secretary today.
2: In the meantime, we're going to be hitting them very hard because it's our turn to hit them. They know it's coming. We'll be hitting them very hard. And you know, at some point, they're going to say, we just can't take it anymore.
3: We are launching an economic onslaught against Iran's financial connections around the globe.
0: What changed, Victoria?
1: Well, I'd push back a little bit on that, Blake. I don't know that I've been consistently saying that we have to go back in, we have to go back in. I think we did go back in about a month ago, but I've also been saying consistently the economic front on this war is what's ultimately going to be devastating, and the blockade that the president imposed in April has just been a masterstroke in terms of reversing the game on the Strait of Hormuz.
0: I'm not trying to single you out, obviously, Victoria. I guess what I'm getting at is there seems to be a pivot here. No?
1: Oh, no, I think you're absolutely right, but I think it's a culmination of events. I think that the military actions had the desired intent of destroying a lot of infrastructure in Iran, and then the blockade had this added effect, and now the secretary and the president feel that Operation Economic Isolation is going to finally do the trick here, and I actually think it's accurate.
0: Ambassador, that was a pretty remarkable statement there from the Secretary of War, Pete Hegseth, saying economic pressure hits them most right now. Is he right?
4: Well, first of all, thanks for having me on, Blake. Victoria, always great to see you, the great Victoria Coates. Look, remember, modern warfare has changed. When we talk about economic war, we do economic war united against nuclear Iran. Let me be very clear. The real men and women that fight wars are conducting the real war. But modern warfare has changed. And economic warfare, cyber warfare, you hear, have real measurable impacts on the regime. And this regime is highly dependent upon hydrocarbons and a very narrowly tailored economy. So in order to degrade that regime and ensure they don't get a nuclear weapon, support their proxies and terror proxies, it makes the most sense, in my opinion, to engage in full maximum pressure. We used to refer to maximum pressure as the sanctions regime. Now we're talking about the ultimate screwdown. It used to be that maximum pressure was always sanctions increasing month by month. Now we're saying, let's go all in. Let's cut off this economy from the global economy. Let's put the full pressure, the absolute isolation of this economic of this regime. And it is at the right time because the regime has been dramatically degraded by military action and by the fact that the people hate the regime. So this is the time to truly cut the economy off and see the most economic pressure that can be applied. And it is a smart use of asymmetrical tactics to engage in the ultimate deciding factors against
0: the president referred to this as economic D-Day the other day. And I went back just for some context. And I know what I'm about to put on the screen is not apples to apples, nor is it intended to be. But when you go back in past history, Thomas Jefferson, the Embargo Act of 1807, basically banned exports to foreign ports. They were targeting, he was targeting at that point, Britain and France. You can go back, of course, to the early 1940s and the sanctions on Japan. It included a full oil embargo, the Cuban Missile Crisis, 1962, and the blockade on Cuba. Just a few examples there. Is what we are witnessing, and again, not apples to apples, but is this in that sort of same vein?
4: You know, it's not. I would challenge the historical parallels. I'm not a sanctions apologist. Victoria and I have had this conversation many times. Sanctions sometimes can work and sometimes don't work. And you've identified some examples on your screen before. But look at Iran. It is highly dependent upon the export of hydrocarbons and for the import of gasoline and a variety of other things. With its degraded infrastructure and its inability to sell oil, it is devaluing the rial. That is their currency. Now their currency is over 2 million to the dollar. That is something called hyperinflation, meaning such inflation that people can't afford anything anymore. And when you look at the examples of hyperinflation, it can lead to regime change and usually does.
0: I got to run. They're wrapping me. But Victoria, I'm curious of your thoughts on this. Let's real quickly play the Treasury Secretary Scott Bessent today and his message to some Iranians.
3: And to those who enable Tehran, do not discount the cost of testing Washington's resolve. No nation should expect to enjoy the rewards of our system while helping those who seek to destroy it.
0: He also had a message for ordinary soldiers, as he put it, Victoria. He said, as more and more of your paychecks stop or are already delayed, ask whether your commanders are leaving your country to triumph or to ruin, and recall that the Berlin Wall fell when ordinary soldiers decided not to shoot at their own people. I wonder what you make of that plea.
1: Oh, I think that's absolutely the model here, Blake. And I think that's what everyone is hoping for the Iranian people, that we don't have to do this very long. It's going to be extraordinarily painful for them. Their leadership doesn't care. But we want to get that country into a better state. It can happen. And unfortunately, we're going to have to go through this process first to get there.
0: All right. Victoria Coates, Ambassador Wallace, always great to see you both. I'm sure we'll do it again soon. Thanks, guys. Appreciate it. By the way, Iran seemingly losing its grip on the strait. 200 vessels reportedly sailed through last week, a 400% spike in just a couple weeks' time. Still to come, other side defense attorneys demand a mistrial in the case of the mother accused of killing her three kids. What they say prosecutors did that shut down court for the day. Plus, a hidden hot button issue. The Republican running to become California's next governor with a new plan to cut costs for parents. Steve Hilton joins us later.
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0: The final push in the Palmetto State. I'm Blake Berman, host of The Hill on News Nation. President Trump holding a tele-rally Monday night to boost the candidacy of South Carolina Senator Darlene Graham ahead of the state's special primary runoff election on Tuesday. Graham is facing off against Congressman Ralph Norman to retain her Senate seat after she serves out the remainder of her late brother Lindsey Graham's term. He unexpectedly died last month. That Senate seat in South Carolina is viewed as solid red for Republicans, with the balance of power likely to be determined elsewhere. Among the November Senate races, six are considered toss-ups, according to Cook Political Report. Republicans hold the seats in five of those: Texas, Maine, Iowa, Alaska, and Ohio. Democrats would need to win four and hold on to the rest of their seats
10: in order to flip control of the upper chamber. I'm Blake Berman, and this is the News Nation Political Minute.

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12: End tonight as investigators say they believe they found the body of Karen Solomon, who was wanted for questioning in the shooting death of her husband, Kurt Solomon, a Worcester police officer. Kurt Solomon found dead in their home last Tuesday morning, which then led to a frantic search for Karen, who was presumed at the time to be armed and dangerous. Karen last seen on a doorbell camera right here, walking down the street moments after an emergency call to the couple's home. The body found in the woods this morning with a handgun nearby. Well, Plymouth, Massachusetts now, where the trial against a mother accused of murdering her three young children, heading to closing arguments. The case grabbing national attention as prosecutors say Lindsay Clancy planned the murders, while the defense argues she was experiencing postpartum psychosis. The judge today denying the defense's request for a mistrial before sending the jury home for the day. Brian Anton, been following the case, has the very latest for us this evening. Brian?
13: Blake, this mistrial moment was really, really dramatic. And for a second, I thought that the defense's request for a mistrial may actually work, because what happened when the prosecution witness was on the stand was somewhat shocking. You had a psychologist who was talking about his discussion with Lindsay Clancy and saying that it was a mortal sin, asking if Lindsay believed it was a mortal sin that she was going to commit suicide because she's Catholic. Well, that is a big no-no to bring up religion like that. The prosecution had already done it once, bringing up mortal sin last week, and got in trouble with the judge. Now it came up again. The judge ultimately deciding not to grant a mistrial, but instead he sent the jury out, and then he brought them back in and basically told them that they could not consider anything that had just been said when it came to religion. Listen to this part.
14: The religion that the defendant was raised with is absolutely an inappropriate area of testimony. It is to be stricken. It is not to be considered. I can't be any more clear of that. It cannot be considered.
13: So things starting to wind down out here, Blake. We've got a couple of more witnesses expected tomorrow, and then we'll have closing statements, and then it'll go to the jury. And it's been emotional. I mean, I was in there today thinking about these jurors. You know, they've been listening to this testimony for weeks. So much of it is just so graphic when you're dealing with the murder of three young children, Blake.
0: Yeah, what was it like inside there today, Brian?
13: Yeah, I mean, it's an interesting vibe because just sort of like everyone in the country kind of is on different sides of this thing. It's the same out here. You've got these women who have shown up, many of them wearing pink, actually supporting Lindsey Clancy, and they want her to be found not guilty. Then there's another group of women wearing white who say that they support the victims, Lindsey Clancy's children, and want her to be found guilty. And not only were they outside the courtroom, but they were inside the courtroom, too. It was full. Jam-packed full, and you could tell who was who because some people have the pink shirts on, some people have the white shirts on. Meanwhile, then you've got Lindsey Clancy right there in the wheelchair. Her parents are sitting behind her. So it's a very emotional vibe throughout the entire day, Blake.
0: Day 19 today, right? Do we have any sense of when this gets into the hands of the jury?
13: I think it's probably going to be Wednesday. I mean, it's really slowed down over the last couple of days. And then today we had the mistrial attempt. And, you know, there's been all these little issues that have come out where they send the jury away. So it's slowed down. But I think tomorrow we'll get through the final two witnesses. Then they've got to do jury instructions. And then I suspect Wednesday we'll be closing arguments and it'll go to the jury. And then deliberations. Who knows? I mean, got a lot of people wondering, is this going to take days? Could there be a hung jury? Are they all going to have the same thought? I mean, this could go a lot of different ways.
0: Brian Menton, live for us tonight, Plymouth, Mass. Brian, thank you. And you don't want to miss our guy later tonight. Brian taking a deep dive into this case with a special report, Mom or Murderer. You can catch Brian and his special coverage tonight right here on News Nation. 11 o'clock Eastern, 10 o'clock Central. Brian, live in Massachusetts. Well, thousands being forced from their homes in Nevada. Wildfires explode in size, and why firefighters are now saying the next 48 hours will be crucial. Plus, President Trump's plan to import beef, causing some beef within his own party. What the California gubernatorial candidate Steve Hilton tells me about the issue, and the mystery in Manhattan. Several people popping out of New York City's sewer system. What's going on there? Why would you ever want to be in a sewer system? Why would you ever want to do that in New York City or anywhere, right? We'll explain what's going on. Bottom of the hour, though. So we head on into the newsroom. Top stories, other side of the break, when we return.
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0: I'm Blake Berman. 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
0: On the East Coast tonight, among the top stories coming into our newsroom, the White House launching what it's calling Operation Economic Outcast, as it looks to push Iran into economic collapse. The operation targets the regime's economic partners, slapping sanctions on at least 60 entities, sending as well a global warning to countries doing business with Iran. The Treasury Secretary, Scott Bessent, saying this today.
35: Those who tether themselves to the Iranian regime should expect to share in the isolation of a withering regime.
0: The move comes as the war with Iran nears the six-month mark, just 4 days until that mark, and just a week after the expiration of an agreement that sought a diplomatic end to the conflict. Well, News Nation, across America tonight, we start with a fast-moving wildfire that is closing in on Reno, Nevada.
36: God, the property's burning down. Bye-bye, boat. We didn't move that far enough. Oh, there's deer, poor babies.
0: Just some of what they're dealing with tonight with the Hawk Fire, which is now expanding to more than 15,000 acres, 27% contained tonight, as firefighters urge nearly 90,000 residents to evacuate. Investigators say the fire was caused by a human. Strong winds, dry brush are fueling its spread. Out to our next star affiliate, KTXL, Relina Shaddix joins us live tonight with the very latest there. Relina?
1: Well, Blake, those numbers that you shared with everyone were numbers that were given just about an hour ago at a press conference. I do want you to take a look behind me. We are off of Virginia Street. This is one of the main drags that leads you into Reno. It is closed to main traffic. They have just really the essentials that are passing through here. But let me take you through this, what we know so far. As you had said, they have held this fire to 15,000 acres. That is positive. That's been the number since we've had from last night. Also, what's new today is that they have a 27% containment line around this fire. Now, you know, 100% means that they have an entire circle around the fire. 27% is real good. We've actually seen many fires in California with 10% containment, and it's virtually out at that point. Sadly, though, 32 homes were destroyed. 6 were damaged. There's about 900 plus people out here that are fighting this fire from all over, not just here in Nevada, but we do have resources from California, including Sacramento, right where we are from. Now, there was an opportunity to talk to some people that were evacuated. We have that sound for you. Take a listen.
2: I literally want to cry and go back for all of my stuff, but, you know, I just pretty much got what I thought I needed, and now I'm just trying to go.
3: Oh, my gosh, I'm still scared to death. It's like, you don't know if the winds are going to shift and it's going to get worse, you know, so you're just kind of, I got all my stuff in my car and in his car, so we're just, like, ready to go if we need to go.
1: Now, just before I joined you, I did talk to the fire department. They said what has been working in their favor is that the elements out here, the heat and also the winds have died down, and that is what has really given them the opportunity to create this containment line at, again, 27% right now. Now, since this fire started over the weekend, we do know that 4 civilians were injured, 3 firefighters were hurt, but the good news, no one hurt today. That is the very latest right here from Nevada. We will toss it back to you, Blake.
0: All right, Rena Shaddix out in Reno, Nevada for us tonight. Rena, thank you. Up to Indiana now, our affiliate there, WANE in Fort Wayne. Thousands of Hoosiers still without power this evening, nearly 2 weeks after severe storms swept the state. The governor, Mike Braun, now wants answers. The governor ordering an investigation into the state's power company, asking for answers on the company's preparation for and the response to the recent severe weather. The company says it's working around the clock, adding, quote, no outage is being overlooked. Up to New York now, Manhattan, and would you look at this? A mystery from underground. The NYPD investigating after several people have been seen climbing in and out of sewers in the middle of the night. Police say the sewer system was inspected after the most recent incident. They haven't found any damage. Investigators reportedly believe they may be looking for lost valuables. All right, coming into our newsroom here from our partners over at The Hill, President Trump announcing today that he will raise tariffs on Canadian cars, trucks, auto parts, and steel beginning next year. Writing on social media, the president saying, quote, tariffs on all cars, trucks, both large and small, automotive parts and steel will be increased to 50%. The new tariffs are set to take effect January 1st, giving both countries more than 4 months to potentially come to some sort of a deal. Trade talks collapsed late last week with Canada accusing the U.S. of making last-minute demands that it says it could not accept. The U.S. says Canada was the side that changed its demands, and back and forth they go. After the talks failed, the U.S. imposed the 50% tariffs on roughly $20 billion worth of goods. Canada says it will respond with dollar-for-dollar tariffs starting September 8th. Well, the midterms, they're underway, but Election Day, a little more than 2 months underway, 2 months away, I should say. But in South Carolina, there is a big election in that state tomorrow. Voters returning to the polls to choose which Republican will make the ballot for Senate this November. The Trump-endorsed Senator Darlene Graham or the sitting Congressman Ralph Norman. Our Mills Hayes, live tonight in her home state, reporting live from Columbia, South Carolina, with the latest there. Mills?
4: Hi, Blake. Well, I'm outside of Lindsey Graham's old campaign headquarters. And tomorrow, South Carolina Republicans will decide between his sister, Darlene Graham, or Congressman Ralph Norman to replace him on the ballot in November. Both of them say that they will fight for President Trump's agenda, but Graham has the endorsement of President Trump. She is facing some questions, though, over her experience after saying that she wasn't that well informed about national security last week.
5: Senator Graham, you said last week that you weren't that informed on national security, but of course it is an important role as you are a U.S. Senator. What have you done in the last week to kind of catch up to speed on that?
6: You know what I've done in the last week? I've gone around this

0: entire state talking to as many people as I possibly can. And you know how many of them brought up Taiwan or national security? Not one. They're talking about the rising cost of health care and affordability. So that's what's important to me.
1: Some Republican voters we spoke with say that they're still undecided and that they do want to hear more from Graham about national security. Her opponent, on the other hand, Congressman Ralph Norman, he's trying to portray himself as the anti-establishment candidate, promising to cut federal spending. And he says that he has the proven conservative track record and the experience after serving in Congress for over 15 years. And he could benefit from some statewide name recognition after running for governor earlier this summer. But polls, they open tomorrow at 7 o'clock in the morning. And whoever wins this runoff race will face Democrat Dr. Annie Andrews come November, Blake.
2: Mills Hayes, Columbia, South Carolina tonight. Mills, thank you. All right, still to come. The price, you could say, isn't right. You know, there's a big race out there in California for governor, biggest state in the country. And the Republican candidate, Steve Hilton, says he believes he found the one issue that there's not a single parent, no matter where you are, could ignore it. He says it keeps coming over and over and over again. We'll show you what that is. Other side, Steve Hilton, live with us.
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5: Having just done or about to send their kids back to school, all dealing with the same issue. Steve Hilton, the Republican candidate for governor of California, highlighting an issue that he hopes will register with voters and those parents: funding for essential school supplies. I spoke with Hilton just a little while ago about an announcement he is now making, along with a host of other issues facing California. But first to our Nancy Liu, joins us live with what the candidate is proposing out there in the Golden State. Hello, Nancy.
6: Hi there, Blake. We're expecting Steve Hilton at this Redwood City Elementary School within an hour. He's going to officially unveil a proposal, and it is definitely going to resonate with millions of California families. In an exclusive preview for News Nation, the Hilton campaign outlined the so-called Cal-Affordable Schools Act. The proposal would ban teachers from sending out requests for classroom supplies, appeals for voluntary donations for items like glue sticks and tissue boxes. It would then provide every teacher with a $1,000 classroom basics account. Because check out the numbers. Across the country, educators say they spend an average of $500 to $900 of their own money on classroom supplies, while 79% of parents report getting requests for additional basics after already spending nearly $200 per child on school supplies. And many admit to feeling pressure when getting those teacher lists.
7: That's so stressful for so many families right now, because it's not only the supply schools, but it's only about other stuff we have to pay, about the rent, about bills, about so many things that we have to keep in mind, not only the stuff from schools.
6: And for his part, Democratic frontrunner Javier Becerra has stressed a focus on early education as well as more support for students and teachers. Blake?
5: Nancy Liu, live for us, San Francisco tonight. Nancy, thank you. And just a little while ago, I spoke with Hilton, and we started on this very topic. Steve Hilton, thanks for being with us tonight. We appreciate it, sir. So how big is this problem out there in California? Because obviously all around the country right now, students are going back, parents are trying to fill up the backpacks. How big is the issue in California that you're trying to solve for?
8: Well, it's driving people crazy. I hear it pretty much every single one of the hundreds of town halls we've been doing since I launched my campaign last April. And parents are just saying, we've had enough, right? We already pay the highest taxes in the country. We're being gouged on absolutely everything. The highest gas prices, electric bills that are more than double the national average, rent, housing costs, everything is so expensive. The highest grocery prices. And then on top of that, when the school year starts, pretty much every parent in California, they're sent these lists of things that you got to buy. It's not forced. It's not compulsory. It's suggested. But it's suggested that you're a bad parent if you don't pay up for basic things. Books, pens, pencils, paper, wipes, just ridiculous essentials for education that you'd think, when we pay the highest taxes in the country and we pay $28,000 per student per year for the public school system, that actually those taxes would cover those costs.
5: $198 on average back to school spending. About 80% of parents say they are asked to provide extra classroom supplies, just for a little bit of context. Let's go. Of course, Steve, this all hits to the bigger issue of affordability and prices, right? And I'm sure you hear that all over the state. Right now, only 6% of Americans say that the economy is essentially getting better for them. 71% say it's getting worse. And there's an ad that you put out that caught my attention out there in California. Here it was, and we'll pick it up.
8: I get it. Maybe

0: hate Trump, MAGA, whatever. But life here has become impossible for anyone who isn't already rich. We are going to fix that.
1: Given the numbers I just showed, how difficult is it in this backdrop as a Republican right now that's running in a blue state?
2: Well, the truth is that all the things that make life so expensive in California, way more expensive than the rest of the country, these are all policies that we control here in our state, policies that have been pushed forward by the Democrats who've run California for the last 16 years. One-party rule. So if you look at gas prices, for example, there's around $6 in California. You just cross the border into Arizona or Nevada, the prices are going to start with a 3. And it's the same international situation, the same federal policies. The difference, California regulations and taxes. I will bring them down so we can get to $3 gas right here in California. And it's the same with all of these different things. Yes, of course, it's true that across the country, people are struggling with the cost of things, but it's way worse in California because of the policies we've got that I will reverse to make our state, as I put it, Cal-affordable.
1: How do you square with President Trump calling it the greatest economy in our history? Is it?
2: Well, not in California, because the people who've been running this state have given us costs that are just through the roof. I mean, our housing costs are the highest in the country, more than double the median house price. Rents are ridiculous. The taxes we pay are the highest anywhere. The results are the worst. These are all things that we can change here. That's my plan, to bring people's costs down, especially the energy costs that drive everything else. If you combine gas prices and electric bills, that's a huge component of the cost for every business, small business owners, large businesses. That's why our grocery prices are so much higher than the rest of America. We need to change direction here in California if we want to bring costs down.
1: Let me go through a few industries across your state out there in California. One of them is cattle ranchers. California has the fourth most number of cattle anywhere that you'll find of the 50 states. And the president made a policy announcement, 300,000 metric tons of beef that are going to be brought in at a 25% discount. The California Cattlemen's Association called this, they said that we should not be asked to shoulder the burden of addressing broader concerns about food prices. Ranchers operate in a competitive marketplace and have endured years of difficult economic conditions. Should the president reverse that, Steve?
2: Yeah, I'm not a fan of that policy at all. I've been with our ranchers across the state, and they are really struggling. Again, the struggle in California is because of California policies. The regulations that they have to comply with are way more onerous than other states. In fact, where the industry is moving to. And so we don't need to make it even harder. And so my plan, however, is to focus on the things that I would control as governor here in California, and that is to reduce the regulations and the costs that are making it late, especially in agriculture. I mean, broader than just ranchers. I mean, I'm in the Central Valley and our other great ag areas the whole time. The fact that Democrats are taking away water from our farmers, the cost of labor regulations that are way in excess of what normal people would consider reasonable. These are the things that we need to change here in California.
1: I see the backdrop there, San Francisco, and obviously there's no area in the country you could say that is more pro-tech than Silicon Valley. And there is a huge debate, no matter where you are, California, anywhere east or in between, about data centers. Here's the president, and here's Governor Greg Abbott of Texas on their positions, and then we'll pick it up.
3: You have the communities that really want the data centers. And frankly, those are the smart communities, because it means tremendous numbers of jobs. Very little actual disruption.
4: And so they basically dug their own grave for the problem that's been caused for them, and that's why they got the backlash they deserve.
1: Who do you think has this one right?
2: Well, the problem for in relation to this issue here in California is that the investment and the construction, all these jobs are going to other states like Texas, like Ohio, like Tennessee or Florida. And that's the issue. We are leaders in technology in one sense. It comes from California. We're the world leaders in AI and all these things. But most of the jobs from the tech companies are going to other states. That's my concern, to make sure that we get the high-end manufacturing, all the things, what I call the full stack of AI jobs and tech jobs, instead of what you're seeing right now, which is those blue-collar manufacturing jobs, all of them going to other states, driven out by Democrat policies here in California.
1: Are you surprised on the reversal, though, from some of Republicans on this?
2: No, because I understand that. I hear it the whole time as well. But my point is that we don't have that investment happening nearly as much as it should be in California. But of course, it's true that with any facility like this, they've got to be, as I put it, givers, not takers. You've got to be take very seriously people's concerns about noise and water and electric. But the reason that our electric bills in California are more than double the national average and have doubled in the last 10 years is not data centers, it's Democrat policies. That's why I'll be able to bring them down. My plan is to cut Californians' electric bills in half.
1: We'll leave it there. Steve Hilton with us in San Francisco tonight, this afternoon, where he is. Steve, thank you. Appreciate it.
2: Great to be with you. Thank you.
1: Finishing here where we started. How about this? Crayons, one of the top back-to-school items. This one blew my mind. Crayola makes nearly $3 billion with a B, every year. That's about 95 per second. Wow. Well, still to come, speaking of school, he just put on a Cleveland Browns uniform. Cleveland Browns wore the uni. But now a star player wants to go back to college, and it's going to happen. How's that possible? We'll show you.
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3: Today, after getting into an argument with a WNBA player during Sunday's game, he's Enes Kanter-Freedom, sitting courtside wearing a shirt that read, "Woman, noun, adult human female." He was then ejected from the arena when a Sky player decided to confront him about it. The incident now fueling an already fiery debate. Critics accusing him of turning a WNBA game into a political stunt. Freedom is an outspoken critic of transgender athletes competing in women's sports and recently declared for the WNBA draft, saying that he identifies as a woman. Well, you know how they say it's never too late to go back to college? But tonight, that has some sports fans calling offsides. How about this? The Cleveland Browns officially waiving tight end Daquan Wright today. Normally, that would not draw any sort of attention whatsoever. But tonight, Wright is planning to go from his NFL tryout back to college football, as he reportedly has a deal in place to play for LSU. The Cleveland Browns head coach Todd Monken and LSU's head coach Lane Kiffin both reacting.
4: Man, it's crazy. I mean, I don't even know what to say.
5: They're either going to play for you or they're going to play somewhere else around the country. So we've made a decision to recruit them.
3: If Wright ends up doing it, he would be the first player to suit up in an NFL uniform and then return to the college level, 22 years old. This comes after a Louisiana judge ruled that the high school class of 2022 can add a fifth year of eligibility, and as college football tries to sort its way through this new era, which allows players to get paid. But be assured, robots won't be taking the place of athletes anytime soon. You might have seen this by now. China hosting its second annual World Humanoid Robot Games, where Chinese humanoid robots broke records set by humans, including Usain Bolt's 100-meter sprint world record and the human high jump record. But there was all sorts of, you know, look at that. The games, which had more than 2,000 robots participating, meant to demonstrate China's rapid development in advanced robotics. As we keep on telling you, the future is here, but it also, doink, kind of looks like that, at least for now. All right, Wednesday, Viewer's Voice, our segment, will be back. I hope you send us your emails, send us your questions. Viewersvoice@newsnationnow.com. Congressman Glenn Ivey is with us. Your questions to the congressman, email me and my team. That is on Wednesday. For now, I send it on up to New York. I'm Blake Berman. Here's Elizabeth.
6: Good evening, everyone. I'm Elizabeth Vargas. We begin tonight in Massachusetts, where the mother who admits to strangling her three children was back in court for the murder trial that has riveted the nation and sparked a national debate about mental health. The heart of the case comes down to sanity. Lindsay Clancy's defense argues she was overmedicated and suffering from severe postpartum psychosis when she committed the murders. Prosecutors claim she planned the killings and knew right from wrong. Today, week five of the trial began with tense clashes between the defense attorney and the prosecution's star rebuttal witnesses. And it all abruptly ended early with the jury dismissed after a call for an immediate mistrial. The defense accused the prosecution of intentional misconduct when a prosecution witness mentioned Clancy's religion. The judge denied the request, but he was not happy, and he gave a stern reminder to the jurors.
7: The religion that the defendant was raised with is absolutely an inappropriate area of testimony. It is to be stricken. It is not to be considered. I can't be any more clear of that. It cannot be considered.
6: Now, this old dust-up came after testimony from a forensic psychologist who evaluated Lindsay Clancy this past April, more than 3 years after the murders. Dr. Kirk Heilburn.

0: challenged the defense's claims that Clancy heard a voice telling her to kill her kids. Heilbrunn said it would be highly unusual for someone with true psychosis to hallucinate voices only for 18 minutes around the time of the murders, as Clancy has claimed, and not once before or since. But the fireworks really began after the doctor mentioned Clancy's religion during cross-examination. The doctor said he asked Clancy about suicide being a mortal sin.
1: One of the things that she said when asked about what happened is that in the course of strangling each child, she said, "Go to God, baby, go to God." And that was part of her expectation that she and the children would be together in heaven with God. She was raised as a Catholic, and this, as I understand Catholic considerations, that's not necessarily what happens. But when I asked her about that, when I said, "Isn't suicide a mortal sin?"
2: Yeah, can I see counsel over here?
0: Now, keep in mind, this is the second time the prosecutor or a prosecution witness has mentioned Catholicism and something being a mortal sin, suicide or homicide. The judge has been very clear that that is inappropriate. It was tense, by the way, in the court even before that moment. The defense attorney worked to discredit another prosecution witness, a psychiatrist who testified that Clancy had depression, not psychosis, but he was forced to admit that this was only his third case of postpartum psychosis that he had ever in his career examined, and that he had made mistakes as an expert witness on the stand before. It led to strained moments that reportedly had the jurors shaking their heads.
3: What is your understanding of what the K-scale is seeking to find out?
4: I answer this in the context of the purpose of the NMPI and what the NMPI is designed.
3: Wait, what are you smiling for? This is not funny, sir.
2: Sustained.
3: Next well, question. You know.
0: At one point, the judge had to intervene and instruct the witness to answer the questions and stop obfuscating. Now, we've seen Lindsey Clancy supporters in and outside the courthouse dressed all in pink. On the other side today, protesters were holding signs to remember the lives of Lindsey Clancy's children, the youngest of whom was only 8 months old.
5: Babies seem to be getting forgotten in all of this.
6: You think the babies are forgotten?
5: Absolutely. Not in the court, because, you know, for what happened to them, but outside, yeah, absolutely.
0: Lindsey Clancy faces life in prison if convicted of first-degree murder. If the jury finds that Clancy is not criminally responsible for the murders because she was psychotic at the time, she will be confined to a state psychiatric hospital. Let's go right now to News Nation's Brian Anton live for us outside the courthouse in Plymouth, Massachusetts. Brian, there were a lot of fireworks inside that courthouse today.
7: Yeah, there were, Elizabeth, and this mistrial moment was quite dramatic, especially considering that we have been here before, as you mentioned. The prosecution brought up mortal sin one time before when they were questioning Patrick Clancy's mom and asking her about her Catholicism and religious beliefs. The judge was not happy about it then. And then it happened again today with that psychologist, and you played the moment in court when he started talking about religion and brought up mortal sin. Judge immediately shut it down, but not before it came out of his mouth. Many in the courtroom thought there was going to be a mistrial. He sent the jury out, ultimately decided the proceedings would continue moving forward, but brought the jury back in and essentially told them to block out everything that they heard. And what's interesting, Elizabeth, is the psychologist was kind of on a roll in that moment. You could see that the jury was locked into what he was saying and perhaps somewhat convinced as he made his argument that Lindsey Clancy wanted to commit suicide, and then in her mind, she didn't want her kids to live on Earth without her, and that that was the motive behind the murder. The mood inside the courtroom is intense because there's an area where the media sits, Elizabeth, but then the rest of the courtroom is pretty much filled with women. The women that you've seen in the video from outside, the women in the pink shirts who support Lindsey Clancy, they're in the courtroom. But now today, there's also a group of women wearing white shirts who say that they support the victims in this case, Lindsay Clancy's kids, and believe that she should be guilty. So you've got the pink shirt women and the white shirt women all in the courtroom together. Lindsay Clancy's parents are there. And then, of course, she's sitting there right in the front of the courtroom in her wheelchair. Elizabeth.
0: All right, Brian Enten. And tonight, Brian, we'll have a very in-depth, closer look at the Lindsay Clancy case with a special report, Mom or Murderer, or both, I guess. You can catch it right here on News Nation tonight at 11 p.m. Eastern. Let's bring in our panel now, our all-star panel. Nima Romani is a former federal prosecutor. Brian Claypool is a criminal defense attorney. And Lauren Conlon is a reporter with Los Angeles Magazine. She's been in court for many days now following this case. She's also the host of the Outsider podcast. Great to have all of you here. All right, Nima. A second prosecution witness now testifies about murder and suicide and this being a mortal sin. The judge sounded honestly furious, even as he denied a mistrial. How did this happen twice?
8: At this point, Elizabeth, I think maybe the prosecution is trying to throw this case, get a mistrial granted, and start all over. It reminds me when I was a kid playing Monopoly with my family, and my sister would just throw the board when, you know, she landed on one of my properties.
0: Because you think they instructed this witness to say that?
8: Well, you're supposed to instruct your witness on the in limine motions. Hey, don't go into these areas. The judge has made it clear that we cannot say it. The fact that you have the exact same verbiage used by this witness is highly problematic. Now, I understand what the prosecution is trying to do, but the judge said no. Prosecution's arguing, look, she was a Catholic. She knew right from wrong. This is a sin. Therefore, she is criminally responsible and not insane. But it's so prejudicial to talk about religion and so irrelevant. The judge did make the right ruling. So really, a number of missteps by the prosecution. This is one of them. You got to prepare your witnesses. You got to tell them this is what happened. You can't go into this area. Don't mention it. It happens all the time with witnesses, even expert witnesses.
0: Right.
8: So the failure of the prosecution to do so is a huge problem in this case.
0: Super quick, Nima, before I move on to Brian and Lauren, why is it prejudicial to talk about religion? We should point out Lindsay Clancy is Catholic. Almost half the population in this area is Catholic.
8: It's prejudicial because it really has nothing to do with the core question in the case.
0: This is a legal case, not a legal case.
8: It's not really, we're not in a religious court here. Do you understand that what you were doing is criminally wrong? And can you control your behavior? That's it. Those are the jury instructions. It doesn't matter whether you believe in God, you don't. It's a sin. It's not. It's completely irrelevant. And it's just prejudicial, Elizabeth.
0: Brian, the judge did issue what's called a curative instruction. We played a little bit of it there, telling the jurors that they could not consider these mortal sin comments, saying they're, quote, immaterial, irrelevant, and to be disregarded. You cannot consider them. Is this something, can the jury just do that? Like, or does this actually even call more attention to it?
9: Yeah, Elizabeth, great question. I mean, let's remember, jurors are not robots. They are human beings. They bring into that courtroom their own life's experiences. And when you have a judge now twice admonishing the prosecution, and I did think he made a mistake by letting him go home today, right? To your point, it brought too much attention to it.
0: Right, but sending them right home is like, it feels all very dramatic.
9: Exactly, it was too dramatic. He should have just gotten back to the trial. But look, we are not going to really know the effect of these two horrible mistakes by the prosecution until after this case is over. What do I mean by that? Let's say he's convicted. Then they're rest assured, Clancy's lawyers are going to interview every single juror and ask them whether their religion played any belief at all or played a part in their ruling on, might serve then as a basis to get a new trial on appeal.
0: Yeah, I'm not sure the defense wants a mistrial because things do seem to be going their way right now, but they sure have laid the groundwork for an appeal. Lauren, we know the jury, all of them, all 18, we don't know which 12 will be the decision makers, but all 18 have been paying very close attention throughout this trial. How did they react today to all of this?
10: Well, it's been really interesting to follow them and watch them, because at certain points during Kevin Reddington's cross-examination, you can see these jurors just wide-eyed, like they are watching a movie. Sometimes their jaw is dropped when Kevin Reddington says things like, have you even come within 100 feet? feet of a pregnant woman. I mean, he just says it like it is. And, you know, some people that may not sit well with some jurors, but look, we'll wait and see. I will say this jury is very serious. They are taking notes. They are engaged and they skew a bit older. When the children are brought up, they do get somber and they have cried before in court when discussing the strangulation of the children. And so I have to wonder at this point, can they get past that? Can they get past the brutalness of this case? And I also want to add, you know, something else they can't unhear or unsee is Lindsay Clancy's sobs, her tears during the medical examiner's testimony. I mean, again, they're supposed to, just, you know, remove that from their brain. They can't. They saw it. And also, Dr. Heilbrunn, for whatever it's worth, he was 100%, in my opinion at least, the best witness that they had so far on the stand. He spoke in lay terms. He was easy to understand. And he made me question certain things that I kind of thought initially. I'm weighing things now because of what
0: he said. Like what, Lauren, very quickly?
10: Well, for example, the psychosis. You had said this at the beginning. You know, it's convenient that it was only for 18 minutes. That was the only time that she heard this voice. He brings up that when Patrick Clancy finds Lindsay on the ground after she jumped from the window and cut her throat and wrist, he said, "What happened?" And she said, "I tried to kill myself." Well, Dr. Heilbrunn said if she was experiencing psychosis, she might say something along the lines of, "I listened to the voice," or "I did what the voice told me to do." Things along that nature.
0: Nima, do you agree with Lauren's assessment of things? Did and by the way, you know, I was struck by when Dr. Heilbrunn said she only heard the voice for those, you know, 18 minutes. But she had for months been telling her mother, her mother-in-law, and her husband that she was having disturbing thoughts of hurting herself and the kids, and later told doctors that she wasn't completely honest about how bad it was to everybody because she was afraid someone would take the kids away from her.
8: Yeah, Brian and Lauren and two of the best. And just to address two of the points Lauren made, and I agree. Look, jurors in these cases, they tend to skew older because there are hardship waivers, and if you're going to go weeks and weeks and weeks,
0: right,
8: most people that have a job aren't
0: often working or at school.
8: So it could cut both ways. Obviously, older tends to be conservative, but maybe they have had kids and grandkids and have experienced this. Now, with respect to the psychosis just being for that period of days and not intermittent, I think that was a good point. I think a very good point that was made by this expert, too, was the fact that this was an altruistic suicide. It wasn't psychosis. She killed her children because she didn't want them to experience life with their mother having committed suicide. It is a very plausible alternate theory for the prosecution. And frankly, one of the best ones that really should have come out a lot earlier, not at the last day or the second to last day with their rebuttal witness. So I thought that was a very good point made by him as well.
0: Brian, the defense attorney had a field day with the other prosecution rebuttal witness who has only examined two other women for postpartum mental health issues before taking the stand as a, quote, expert witness. And also apparently had a previous instance where he was hired as an expert witness in a trial in Florida on a different kind of case, but was exposed as not being an expert in that case.
9: Yeah, Elizabeth, look, I respectfully disagree with some of the commentary tonight. I think the prosecution has put on a sloppy case. They waited to the last very second. They would have lost this case unless they call an expert today. You and I talked about that, to talk about what the medical diagnosis was here, number one. And then number two, they're going to get a jury instruction about the foundation. You got to weigh the experts. Who's got an adequate foundation? Who doesn't? The experts for Clancy have seen her, what, 20, 30, 40 times? This guy, three times, years
0: and
9: after.
0: And 3 years later.
9: One last point I want to make is crucial in this case. The law in Massachusetts does not require the Clancy defense to prove that she had postpartum psychosis. It's not the medical diagnosis that's required for an insanity defense. It's the level of impairment. That's what the jury's got to decide.
0: Okay.
9: And they can hear this testimony from the prosecutor's expert and still go back there and say, wait a minute, I hear that, but she was still very much substantially impaired when she killed her kids.
0: Lauren, tens of thousands of people are watching the live stream of this trial every single day. You know, more than 50,000 watched it on the Associated Press site alone. Tens of thousands more are watching on other sites as well. Other sites are airing the trial. Social media is awash with people arguing about the trial. Most of the arguments are pretty awful and pretty reductive. But I was struck when I read this post from a Catholic priest, very ironic given everything that's happened today, who said that some prominent Catholic influencers are behaving, as he put it, disgracefully, dismissing, as he said, an illness they do not understand. He posted this: "We do not have to choose between grieving Cora, Dawson, and Callan, and recognizing that their mother was severely ill. I will not turn Lindsay into a hero or pretend three children were not killed by their mother, but neither will I join a public stoning led by influencers who mistake cruelty for moral clarity. Three children should still be alive. We must ask what must change so another family does not reach the same horrifying end." I thought that was quite on the nose. What do you make of that?
10: I was just going to say that was very well said, because I think there is a way to feel sympathy for Lindsay Clancy, to be absolutely outraged, horrified, and just gutted over the murder of her kids, but acknowledge that, would she have done this if she were healthy?
0: Or acknowledge she was failed repeatedly by the mental health profession.
10: Correct. And just to clarify here, Brian, I also agree with you. The prosecution has put on not the best case until today, because it is going to be the battle of the experts. And while Dr. Resnick was phenomenal, he evaluated Lindsay years ago, but he was on Zoom. I was in the courtroom. It wasn't the same effect that Dr. Heilbrun had. I got to say it wasn't the same, although you can't get much better than Dr. Resnick. You really can't, but It's awful. I just don't envy the jury. I really don't envy what they have to do.
0: It is a heartbreaking case and a complicated, complex case. And sadly, so much of, like everything else on social media, it's cartoonish in its reductiveness and quick conclusions. Nima Romani, Brian Claypool, Lauren Conlon, thank you all three so much. Really, really appreciate it. All right, coming up for us, Israel's President Benjamin Netanyahu is making a bombshell accusation that Iran tried to assassinate one of his sons. That's on the same day that Iran's state TV broadcast news of a bounty for the murder of President Trump's son, Barron. We have the very disturbing developments next. And later, the benefits of exercise in a gym just from swallowing a little pill. That's the claim from a company that turned to artificial intelligence in search of a scientific breakthrough. I'll speak to the company's CEO in a bit.
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13: The final push in the Palmetto State. I'm Blake Berman, host of The Hill on News Nation. President Trump holding a tele-rally Monday night to boost the candidacy of South Carolina Senator Darlene Graham ahead of the state's special primary runoff election on Tuesday. Graham is facing off against Congressman Ralph Norman to retain her Senate seat after she serves out the remainder of her late brother Lindsey Graham's term. He unexpectedly died last month. That Senate seat in South Carolina is viewed as solid red for Republicans, with the balance of power likely to be determined elsewhere. Among the November Senate races, six are considered toss-ups, according to Cook Political Report. Republicans hold the seats in five of those: Texas, Maine, Iowa, Alaska, and Ohio. Democrats would need to win four and hold on to the rest of their seats in order to flip control of the upper chamber. I'm Blake Berman, and this is the News Nation Political Minute.
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0: Ongoing war with Iran for days, the Trump administration has been building up to this, using language evocative of some of the most dramatic and decisive battles in U.S. history. But today's declaration of economic D-Day in Iran landed there, less like the storming of Normandy and more like any other warning from the West. Or as Iran's foreign minister put it, quote, same bull, different bullies. The Treasury Secretary Scott Bessent said the United States would cut off every economic lifeline to Iran by going after every country that does business with it.
29: Treasury has mapped every node, every facilitator, and every network that Iran has used to smuggle oil and evade sanctions. Beginning today, the actions of Treasury and other agencies will tighten the noose and block every potential source of revenue that funds the IRGC and the evil Iranian regime.
0: But for all the buildup, Bessent's announcement today offered few specifics about how the threat against other countries would actually work, nor did he say what the penalties would be for countries that continue to do business with Iran, like China, Iran's biggest trading partner and the U.S.'s biggest rival. Bessent said this was only the beginning of a sustained campaign, but the gap between the tough talk and the delay of ill-defined action did fuel some skepticism and, yes, some scorn. Iran's parliament speaker tweeted that Americans know that no one buys their bombast. But Iran is no stranger to bombast itself. And behind the bluster, there were signs that it is taking this situation seriously. Iran's Supreme National Security Council warned it would consider it an act of war for any country to participate in, quote, America's economic war. And today's announcement seems to have already had at least some effect. The country's currency today hit an all-time historic low. And that's saying something. Joining us now, Robert Sherman, live in Doha, Qatar. Robert, first of all, what is this warning we're getting out of Iran today, that there is a bounty on Barron Trump's head and Benjamin Netanyahu saying Iran tried to kill one of his sons?
1: Yeah, multiple different threats going in different directions here tonight, Elizabeth. On Iranian state television today, they played a video claiming that they had President Trump's son under constant surveillance, were watching his school, knew how he was communicating with his friends, and even went so far as to say that a $10 million bounty had been placed on his head. It's important to note in that Iranian state media video, none of those claims that they've made have been able to be verified. But then you had what Prime Minister Benjamin Netanyahu told Channel 14 in Israel today. He said, and I quote, "Iran targeted one of my sons. Iran tried to kill, to murder one of my sons." He made that comment in defense of security details for his family. Wasn't clear which son he was referring to. One of his sons lives in Israel. The other one has spent much of the last 2 years living in Miami. But it's not just hollow rhetoric coming out of from Iran. We've also seen action. Just a short while ago, we got an alert of a ship that was attacked in the Strait of Hormuz off of the coast of Oman, which the engine room was damaged and the ship was disabled. All these threats and actions come as inside of Iran, inflation is soaring. The currency is falling, with Secretary Hegseth saying today that economic warfare is their weapon of choice, but they are prepared to use military action if needed. Here's what he said.
2: If we need to use kinetic strikes, we'll use them. If Iran is foolish enough to overplay their hand or mess with the American military, we'll do what we need to do. But economic pressure, we know, hurts them the most right now.
1: There is a diplomatic push that has been ongoing. We saw Pakistan's army chief on the ground in Iran today to explore the possibility of resuming talks with the United States. No plans for any more dialogue to be taking place, though. Elizabeth?
0: All right. So no talks and a threat of economic action, but without any specificity. Robert Sherman, thank you for that update from the Middle East. Joining me now, retired Vice Admiral Robert Harward is the former deputy commander of CENTCOM. He grew up in Iran and is now a member of the Iran Project with the Jewish Institute for National Security. Also, Behnam Talablu is a senior director for the Iran program at the Foundation for the Defense of Democracies. Great to have two Iran experts with me tonight. Admiral, what did you make of the Treasury Secretary's announcement? Bessent says this is economic D-Day for Iran, warned of economic asphyxiation. There was a lot of hyperbole, but not a lot of detail.
3: Well, it's a strategic shift in our policies. We went into this thing on limited warfare. We were just going to use military might. Now it's the whole of government. It's all our elements of power, political, economic, and military. And he made that very clear in his comments today. We're going to hold anyone who's not supporting us, not part of this economic and political power, as you saw the president making calls today, you're going to be part of the effort or you're going to be part of the problem. And we're going to hold you accountable for that. So we've gone into the next phase of somewhat unlimited warfare. We're going to see the end of this regime as it currently exists and the policies and programs they've had. That's what this really represents.
0: But, Ben, Iran went through nearly 50 years of sanctions from the United States and the West. I mean, they have proven they can survive over and over again. And this isn't even the first one. We, early on in our war, we had another operation against them that was had punishing economic sanctions. And those didn't work to accomplish anything.
4: Great to be with you both. Listen, not every single sanction is akin to the previous one. Despite the Islamic Republic facing major economic pressure over the past 4.5 decades, basically due to the policies it has pursued, against the wishes of its own people and against, you know, the better senses of even some of its, you know, political class at certain times. Ultimately, what President Trump is offering here and Secretary of Treasury is offering here is a form of financial warfare against the Islamic Republic that builds on something that we haven't had before, which is major economic pressure plus going after third parties while maintaining the maritime blockade, while still keeping that military posture intact. So what the Islamic Republic is facing is absolutely unprecedented if, and here's the key word, if the Treasury Department carries out the threats that are
0: right,
4: leveled today.
0: That's a big if, because one of the biggest customers for Iran is China. Russia and India are also big customers, and it's unclear what, if anything, the president and this administration are willing to do as far as further sanctions on China. We already, right now, we sanction a handful of sort of independent Chinese refineries. This would include, I guess, banks, but are we willing to really do that, Admiral?
3: Without a doubt. That's one thing the president has done.
0: You think without a doubt we're going to further sanction China, and they're not going to retaliate by sanctioning us?
3: We're going to go after components, those people who move money, the people who pay for the oil. So when you say go after China, it's components of China that are part of the problem, without a doubt. Now, does that become a strategic issue for China? I don't think so. I don't think they're going to take that risk. So, yes, I think this is, as my shipmate just said, this is unprecedented economic warfare. This will change the internal dynamics of Iran dramatically and in the not too distant future. So, yes, I think we will go after parts of the Chinese apparatus that has been coming after the U.S. asymmetrically below their terror line. Mm-hmm. So we're going to go after all those components, and rightfully so. We're setting a whole different tone here.
0: Ben, if these sanctions work, how long will it take, do you think? Because the regime, they're just fine. It's the people of Iran who are going to suffer, right?
4: Well, actually, no, because the longest suffering victims of the Islamic Republic are the Iranian people. And that's deal or no deal, war, no war, sanctions or no sanctions. I mean, the Islamic Republic of Iran was sliding towards failed state status anyway, even before the war, even before the maritime blockade, even before the threat of these latest sanctions. Lest we forget, it was the despicable economic situation compounded by the economic...
0: Right, but that's what I just said. It's the people who are going to feel this, not the regime itself.
4: No, the regime will feel this. Lest we make a mistake, the regime will feel this. It's less revenue to pay the security forces. The security forces of the Islamic Republic have seen a boon in the financial windfall that they've gotten over the years. And just to push back on what you mentioned about China, you don't have to start big. You have to work your way up there. There's tons of regional trade that needs to be cut off. For example, the Secretary of the Treasury mentioned Bank Mali today. That's a bank that was sanctioned
0: right.
4: due to its support for terrorism and support for Iran's proliferation programs. But this bank actually has branches in European countries, in major
0: okay.
4: European capitals, major European cities like Paris and Hamburg, for example. You got to start there. Six of the seven Emirates, the UAE is a partner of the United States, have branches of this bank. That's where you can start. That's where you can signal resolve, and you can escalate to be able to scare China without ever being able to have to rattle markets in the way that the Secretary of Treasury was worried about today.
0: We shall see if these work. As you put it, Ben, it's a big if, but we'll see when it plays out what happens, what the countries do, and what the United States and this administration is willing to inflict on those who won't go along with cutting off trade with Iran. Vice Admiral Robert Harward, Ben Imtiallibloo, thank you both so much. Really appreciate
4: it. Thank
0: you. All right. Coming up for us, you know what it's like when you walk over to the bench press at your gym and see someone's unwiped sweat on the bench? I know you do. Well, what if you didn't have to go to the gym at all to lose weight and keep your muscle? Guess what? There is a new pill that could potentially do just that. We will speak to the CEO of the company behind it next.
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0: All right, spending hours in the gym to stay fit may soon be a thing of the past. An experimental pill designed to mimic some of the effects of exercise is showing some promising results. The biotech company Envita says 88 healthy volunteers in its phase one human clinical trial tolerated the pill, quote, extremely well. It did not produce any severe gastrointestinal side effects, which is a common complaint among GLP-1 users. And no, this drug is not a GLP-1. The experimental daily pill, known as ENV-308, is designed to mimic a hormone called LACFI, which is released during high-intensity exercise. The hormone helps suppress your appetite while preserving lean muscle mass. Get this. The company discovered the science behind this drug by using AI. Okay, it all sounds great, right? So is taking this pill the future of the workout of the future? Or is it too good to be true? Let's ask the CEO.

0: CEO of the company behind it all. Joining us now is NVIDIA CEO Vishwa Kalaru. Wow, I'm intrigued. This sounds great. If you can get the benefits of exercise without exercising at all, tell me, it basically is boosting your metabolism, but you don't have to reduce the number of calories you consume. Explain it.
1: Elizabeth, thank you so much for having me on here and for featuring ENV308. We're really excited about the potential for this molecule to transform our relationship with long-term weight and metabolic health, which is a big unmet need that we have today despite the advances of GLP-1. Now, specifically to your question, ENV308 was designed to mimic the effects of a molecule called LACVEE, which is a pseudo-dipeptide, that's the formal name for it, hormone that your body produces when you do intense exercise.
0: So you can get the hormone now, but without having to do the intense exercise.
1: ENV308 is designed to mimic the effects of intense exercise, yes, and in animal models has actually shown three important things that we get from it, like we get from exercise: the ability to tamp down inflammation, the ability to improve mood, and the ability to improve overall metabolic health. Now, in human studies, we've only done phase one, as you recounted to your users, and we're really excited about the supporting signals we've seen to advance it to future development. But importantly, we don't think that this replaces exercise. It should support people on their journey for long-term metabolic health.
0: Because exercise, it does all sorts of things. Pumps your heart. It's good for heart health. It's good for brain health. It's good for joint health. It's good for a million different reasons, and that's why I need to do more of it than I do. But this is a drug that you would take with GLP-1s or instead of GLP-1s to lose weight.
1: That is a fantastic question. And our initial studies are exploring the use of this drug to support the 70% of people that inevitably get off of a GLP-1 within a year of starting them, and then in due course find themselves back in terms of their metabolic health and body weight profile, either where
0: Right, you
1: they started
0: rebound, you gain it all back after you stop taking it.
1: or in many cases worse. So we want to provide folks with a solution that is like a statin, but instead of maintaining your cholesterol or like a beta blocker for your blood pressure, actually allow you to have long-term control over your body weight and metabolic health.
0: So you would
1: So
0: take it
1: short
0: after
1: version is,
0: you stop taking GLP-1?
1: that is one of our first use cases
0: Okay.
1: we're testing in mid-phase trials.
0: So before you've rebounded and gained all that weight back, you would take the GLP-1, lose the 30 pounds that you need to lose, and then go off the GLP-1 and start taking this drug, and it would keep the weight off.
1: That's exactly right.
0: When will you, it's phase two starts when?
1: Our phase two is slated to start later this year.
0: And so how quickly might this be on the market if all goes well?
1: If all goes well, we're looking at phase two for about a year, year and a half, and a phase three program that will allow us to submit to the FDA, hopefully, a couple of years from that point.
0: And all done with the help of AI. Absolutely, absolutely incredible. I am sure we'll be
1: Thank
0: talking to
1: you.
0: you again. This drug, if it works and if it's approved, could be a game changer for a lot of people. Thank you so much.
1: We
0: Really
1: agree.
0: appreciate it. All
1: Of
0: right,
1: course.
0: thank you.
1: Thank you.
0: Coming up for us, East Palestine residents have been fighting for justice since the 2023 train derailment. There's explosive reporting that we broke right here on this show that has now caught the attention of Ohio gubernatorial candidate Vivek Ramaswamy. What he has to say about it next.
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11: Left and right, standing next to each other to be reasonable.
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0: Right, turning to a News Nation story we've been following since its disastrous early days 3 years ago. Of course, that's the 2023 train derailment in East Palestine, Ohio. Last week, we brought you exclusive reporting from our investigative correspondent, Rich McHugh. It detailed test results from a chemical expert named Stephen Petty, who found high levels of toxins in the soil and groundwater in East Palestine. Even worse, Rich's reporting found those results were withheld from residents of East Palestine, who all accepted a settlement after they had all developed some health issues immediately after the derailment. Now that reporting of Rich's is getting some notice. It's resonated with someone who has the potential to make a difference. Joining us now is Rich McHugh. Rich, I'm talking about Vivek Ramaswamy, who's running for governor of Ohio. He took note of your report and had a lot to say about it.
21: Yeah, he did, Elizabeth. You know, he's an Ohio native. He's outspoken, but it was nice to see. You know, he He was empathetic towards the residents of East Palestine, but had a scathing review for the class action attorneys and how they've handled this whole thing. I want to read his lengthy post on social media. He wrote, "New reporting now suggests the class action attorneys withheld their own experts' report from their clients, even though it showed high levels of carcinogens in East Palestine that residents had a right to know about before waiving their rights to further damages. After officials there burned five tankers full of vinyl chloride, renowned exposure warnings expert Stephen Petty came to test the soil and the water for residents. Petty has testified as an expert witness in over 400 cases. He had been hired by class action attorneys as their testing expert, and when they negotiated a $600 million settlement with Norfolk Southern, they did not release Petty's results even to their own clients. We have obtained Petty's results, and he agreed to speak with us. Petty says his testing data and the others he analyzed show they detected dioxins and PAHs. Those are some of the most carcinogenic compounds on the planet, above cancer screening levels set by the EPA, which requires further testing and analysis.
1: But somewhere between 50 and 70% of the data points, whether they be for dioxins or for PAHs, exceeded screening levels.
20: Cancer screening levels?
1: Cancer screening levels. You have to do something. You have to do further analysis to see how it, what needs to be done from a remediation standpoint, and you also have to do further analysis to determine what it means for people in that environment. We can't just walk away from those results. Like, there is a problem there.
21: Residents we spoke with say that's not what class action attorneys told them.
22: They told me that in my home, basically, that the numbers didn't support the outcome of the $600 million. The numbers weren't bad enough, and if they revealed them to the court, the $600 million may not even go through because the contamination levels were not bad enough. There would be no long-term health effect risks.
21: Ramaswamy says after the train derailment, class action attorneys promoted a $600 million settlement claiming families would get $25,000. Instead, lawyers took about $180 million in fees, while residents received far less than advertised, average of $12,000, which is insufficient to cover future cancer-related costs. When lawyers make promises to desperate people, conceal critical information, and collect nine-figure fees while clients are left exposed, that is not justice. Ramaswamy says the people of East Palestine deserve better than this. I agree. We reached out to the class council last week, members of the class council, and we have yet to hear back from a single one of them.
0: Elizabeth. Yeah, I would sure like to hear back. Hope the phone rings at some point soon, Rich. I know you'll be all over it. Thank you so much, Rich McHugh.
21: Thank you.
0: Right, coming up for us, thousands of Reno residents are being forced from their homes as a Nevada wildfire continues to burn. My parents actually live up there. I have an update from them and the folks there next.
23: Getting a diagnosis of cancer, it's tough.
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6: The final push in the Palmetto State. I'm Blake Berman, host of The Hill on News Nation. President Trump holding a tele rally Monday night to boost the candidacy of South Carolina Senator Darlene Graham ahead of the state's special primary runoff election on Tuesday. Graham is facing off against Congressman Ralph Norman to retain her Senate seat after she serves out the remainder of her late brother Lindsey Graham's term. He unexpectedly died last month. That Senate seat in South Carolina is viewed as solid red for Republicans, with the balance of power likely to be determined elsewhere. Among the November Senate races, six are considered toss-ups, according to Cook Political Report. Republicans hold the seats in five of those: Texas, Maine, Iowa, Alaska, and Ohio. Democrats would need to win four and hold on to the rest of their seats in order to flip control of the upper chamber. I'm Blake Berman, and this is the News Nation Political Minute.
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8: All right, more than 60,000 people are under evacuation orders around Reno, Nevada from the so-called Hawk Fire. A stunning photo comes from my parents' neighborhood of the horizon on fire. This fire has been spreading quickly due to an exceptionally dry summer and very, very high winds. That does it for us tonight. I'm Elizabeth Vargas. Right now, it is time for Cuomo.
9: Cuomo here. The midterms should be about the money problems of the many. This is not merely my take. It's yours, overwhelmingly. A recent Marquette poll finds inflation and cost of living has been the top issue for the public in every poll that they have released this year. So why do those in power keep trying to distract with boogeymen? Your price problems have nothing to do with Muslims. And yet we're now hearing about that alleged threat from both sides. This dark demonizing of the other is dangerous and un-American. And the tactic is even more ugly when it comes to measles. Just listen to Republican nominee for governor in Florida, Byron Donalds.
10: The reason why we have seen a measles outbreak in certain parts of the country is because of rampant illegal immigration into the United States from the previous administration. You can't have an entire segment of people, more than 10 million, come into your country without that vaccination schedule. That's how you end up having some of these outbreaks.
9: He knows that's not true. The nominee knows that in Florida, measles vaccination rates have dropped because of people like him catering to anti-vax conspiracies. He also knows that he's trying to have it both ways with vaccines, saying that people shouldn't have to take it, but then demonizing people who come into the country without the right vaccine schedule. Now, here's what's wrong with that.